needs. Also, on the day, over 100 Nobel laureates call for the unconditional release of imprisoned Iranian Peace Prize winner Narges Mohammadi. After a heart attack in March, the activist's health has deteriorated and her family fears for her life.

0: I'm Nicole Frilich. Welcome to the show. U.S. President Donald Trump has arrived in Beijing for a high-stakes meeting with his Chinese counterpart, Xi Jinping. He is flanked by a powerhouse business delegation, including the heads of Tesla, NVIDIA and Apple. Trump is pursuing headline-grabbing deals to boost his approval ratings at home, but the Iran war is threatening to overshadow the talks. With Trump hoping to get China to pressure Iran into a peace deal, fears are that he may be willing to compromise on support for Taiwan in return.
1: Beijing put on a lavish display for the first visit to China of a U.S. president in nearly a decade. Joining Trump are some of the biggest business leaders in the world. China and the U.S. are currently in a fragile tariff truce after Trump imposed massive tariffs on China early in his second term. The U.S. president is keen to strike big deals during the trip. But looming over Trump's visit is the war with Iran. China is heavily dependent on energy from the Middle East, and its economy is suffering due to the blockade of the Strait of Hormuz. Speaking ahead of the visit, Trump said he would have a long talk with Xi about Iran.
2: They get a lot of their oil from that area. We've had no problem, and he's been a friend of mine. He's been somebody that we get along with. And I think you're going to see that good things are going to happen. This is going to be a very exciting trip. A lot of good things are going to happen.
1: China is a key ally of Iran and has been involved in mediating peace talks between Tehran and Washington, along with Pakistan. Just last week, Iran's foreign minister, Abbas Araghchi, traveled to Beijing for talks with his Chinese counterpart. Trump's visit is being closely watched in Taiwan, where fears are growing that China could use its leverage over Iran to push the U.S. to weaken its support for the island. Before the visit, Beijing made it clear that it would crush any Taiwan independence bid.
3: There is only one China, and Taiwan is part of China. Our resolve to oppose Taiwan independence is as firm as a rock, and our ability to crush separatism is unbreakable.
1: China has emphasized that Taiwan will be its main focus during Trump's visit. Beijing has not ruled out taking the island by force.
0: Donald Trump has been urging Beijing to use its influence over Tehran to reopen the Strait of Hormuz. But is Xi Jinping likely to help Donald Trump out of his predicament in the Persian Gulf? Here's Steve Tsang, director of the China Institute at the SOAS University of London.
4: I think Trump probably wants China to help with the Iranian war situation, the opening of the Strait of Hormuz, which would be in China's interest anyway. But the Chinese are not going to give him satisfaction if Donald Trump's requirement is that it will be done at the expense of the Iranians. The Chinese supports regime security and regime stability in Iran. They don't want Iran to appear to be losing in this conflict with the United States. So there is a substantial limit to what the Chinese are willing to do. They are much more willing to engage with Donald Trump on economic trade matters, where there are potentially much more deals that they can make.
0: Iranian human rights activist and Nobel Peace Laureate Narges Mohammadi is reportedly in critical condition after being transferred from prison to a Tehran hospital. Her supporters are warning that her life is in danger due to ailing health. Mohammadi has been released on bail and granted a temporary suspension of her sentence. The 54-year-old has spent more than a decade of her life in jail. She was arrested again last December and convicted on charges relating to national security and espionage. Her foundation says

0: Her sentence still has 18 years to run. Now, in a joint statement, 113 Nobel Prize winners called for her urgent and unconditional release, demanding that all charges against her be dropped. Narges Mohammadi was awarded the 2023 Nobel Peace Prize for her fight against the oppression of women in Iran. Nassim Papayani is an Iran campaigner at Amnesty International. Thank you so much for joining us today. Tell us, what do we know about Narges Mohammadi's condition?
1: Thank you. So we know that Narges Mohammadi has been in critical risk for several weeks now because the authorities had been delaying and denying her access to the medical care that she required, the specialized medical care that she required. After having a heart attack on the 24th of March, the authorities refused to transfer her from prison to a hospital outside of prison. And then since then, her health, according to her family and lawyers, severely deteriorated. On May 1st, she was transferred to a medical facility in Zanjan, but still remained detained until the 10th of May, when she was released on bail when authorities approved the temporary suspension for 1 month of her prison sentence. And immediately afterwards, her family arranged for her to be taken to hospital urgently in Tehran, and she remains there in intensive care under the care of her doctors.
0: Now that she's been transferred to hospital in Tehran and is being treated by her very own medical team, does that mean she's guaranteed to get the attention and treatment she needs?
1: Unfortunately, no, it doesn't. So she has not been unconditionally released. The suspension of her prison sentence is just for a one-month period on medical grounds. She should never have been in prison to begin with, let alone has been in prison for so long. And the authorities must unconditionally release her. Her doctors, according to the Narges Foundation, diagnosed that she requires at least today, at least 8 months of medical care, and that she needs to remain in a completely stress-free environment under the care of her medical doctor. So her release has to be unconditional.
0: Her release on bail, which we're hearing was a very large sum, was that a purely economic transaction or the result of international pressure?
1: So the opinion, so her release on bail stems from the legal medical examiner of Zanjan back in mid-April issuing a medical opinion that due to her health, that her prison sentence should be suspended for 1 month on medical grounds so that she could obtain the medical care she requires. Of course, that was in mid-April, and for weeks, her health continued to deteriorate without the authorities approving this opinion by the legal medical examiner. What then ensued is her health continued to decline very distressingly, and there was a great deal of international attention and campaigning and advocacy by everyone around the world. And this had an impact in putting pressure on the authorities to grant her release on bail.
0: Her supporters want her sentence to be suspended indefinitely. They don't want her to have to return to prison. It's the same thing you're calling for. Do you see a scenario, though, in which the notoriously brutal Iranian regime lets one of its most prominent dissenters walk free to ensure her well-being?
1: So to clarify, we want her to be unconditionally released. So not just on bail or any conditions on her release, because her imprisonment and all these prosecutions have all stemmed from her human rights activism. Mm. But what is important right now is to keep the pressure on the Iranian authorities so that in the immediate term, she is able to access all of the specialized health care that she needs, and she has the time and space to focus on her health care needs.
0: Let's zoom out from the case of Narges and look at the broader context of the war. How has the Iranian regime been handling dissent in that context?
1: So in reality, under the cover of national security and war, the authorities have actually intensified the repression against all sectors of society inside the country. So this has included mass arbitrary arrests, grossly unfair trials and judicial proceedings. The authorities have announced asset confiscations, and there's also been at least 31 politically motivated executions since the 28th of February. And all of this has been happening under cover of an internet shutdown since the 28th of February as well, impacting over 90 million people across the country in Iran.
0: How hard is it right now to get information out and for you to monitor the situation?
1: With the internet shutdown, this means that most Iranians and people inside the country are not able to access secure messaging applications like Signal or WhatsApp to communicate securely with people outside of the country. This means that obtaining information and carrying out primary source research that organizations like Amnesty International do takes a lot longer than it would otherwise. And it also takes a lot longer for information to come out about inside the country about the people who were detained, the violations that they're facing, and other crimes under international law that may have been carried out.
0: At the beginning of the war, the U.S. and Israel called on the Iranian people to seize this moment and rise up against the regime, but leadership seems to have become even more radical since. Tell me, where has that left the protest movement and the fight for human rights in Iran that seemed to have such momentum at the beginning of the year?
1: As you note, there was nationwide protest. They started in late December last year, but really surged and became a movement across the country in January. The authorities in Iran responded with, frankly, an unprecedented protest massacre of thousands of protesters and bystanders across the country. Over the course of essentially 2 days in January, people in Iran, frankly, have still been reeling from the protest massacres. And they are not only grieving loved ones, but families are also very concerned about all of those who were arbitrarily arrested. Many of those have been accused of crimes that are capital offenses and are facing, either have been already convicted of crimes of capital offenses, or are at risk of receiving such death sentences. According to Amnesty International's research, scores of protesters and dissidents are under sentence of death and at grave risk of execution. As I noted previously, we know that the authorities have executed at least 31 people since just the 28th of February. And of those 31, 13 of those individuals were arrested in connection to the January 2026 protests. So in the span of just a short few months, individuals were arrested, tried, investigated, tried, faced proceedings, and their sentences implemented as well in grossly unfair proceedings that violate the right to life.
0: Nassim Papayani, Iran campaigner at Amnesty International, we appreciate your insights today. Thanks so much for your time.
1: Thank you for your time.
0: To the war in Ukraine now, where Russia launched a massive hours-long aerial barrage on Wednesday. Ukrainian President Volodymyr Zelensky says at least 800 drones rained down on targets across much of the country, especially in the west and the south. At least 6 deaths and many injuries have been reported. Moscow began its assault in the early morning, marking a pivot from the Kremlin's usual modus operandi of relying on the cover of darkness. The drones appeared to target civilian infrastructure, like here in the southern city of Odessa. So far, Ukraine's nuclear plants have been spared a direct hit by Russian ballistic missiles, but it's a scenario that many fear. Just as dangerous for reactors, though, are the power outages resulting from Russia's continued attacks on Ukraine's energy grid. DW's Nick Connolly reports.
2: These power station workers are training for something that used to be a rare emergency and that's now become routine because of Russia's attacks on Ukraine's energy system. Their job is to reduce this power station's output in a matter of minutes to try and avoid disbalancing the whole country's energy grid.
3: This is a one-to-one copy of the real control room on the same site, here at the Khmelnytsky nuclear power plant. Everyone taking part in these exercises works in the real control room and has to deal with the fallout from Russia's strikes on the grid.
4: Before the war, this kind of incident almost never happened. It all started after Russia's invasion and the outages that caused to the grid. We have very little time to react. If the dispatchers tell us to reduce our output to 75%, we can do that in half an hour. If we lose power from outside and have to disconnect from the grid, then that will take us a day to reconnect afterwards.
3: Russian strikes on the grid cause two distinct problems the engineers here have to respond to. Sometimes Ukraine's energy system can't take all the electricity this power station produces because of damage to high-voltage lines and substations.

0: A radiation leak would likely spread to Russia as well. But the worst-case scenario, a direct hit on one of these plants, isn't out of the question. 4 years into this war, all international attempts to exclude Ukraine's nuclear sites from the fighting have failed. Russian drones and missiles are not giving these facilities a wide berth. Back in 2025, a Russian Shahed drone damaged the steel structure, which shields the site of the world's worst nuclear accident at Chernobyl. Last month, Ukraine's prosecutor general told Reuters that 35 Russian Kinjal missiles had come within 20 kilometers of this power station in Khmelnytsky region. Given the speeds at which these missiles travel, that means they would only have to change course for a matter of seconds to hit the station, on purpose or by mistake. About half of those documented incidents saw Kinjal missiles first fly over Chernobyl before flying over this plant. The Ukrainians say that has to be calculated intimidation. Dmytro is the senior engineer on shift in the control room.
1: I was on shift when an air alert came on. We were told that a missile attack was possible. We have instructions in case something like that happens. We know what needs to be done. We were lucky that time. We dodged that bullet. I really hope it never gets that far. Everyone knows what the consequences of a direct hit would be.
0: But even when there isn't an acute risk of a direct hit, the overall situation around the grid is so unstable that these engineers aren't allowed to leave the control room during their shifts, even briefly.
1: Everyone who's in charge of the reactor has to be in place all of the time. Before, we could take turns to go to the canteen, but as long as the war lasts, our food is brought over to us.
0: The one operational part of the facility we are allowed to visit is the turbine hall. Inside these giant machines, steam generated by the reactor spins the turbines and produces electricity.
2: You don't need me to tell you that it is incredibly loud in here and it's also incredibly hot, but most Ukrainians are very glad that this station, this power plant, is in operation. Nuclear power plants like this one are basically the only thing keeping the lights on in Ukraine right now. They are the only bit of Ukraine's energy mix that Vladimir Putin can't destroy without endangering Russia.
0: Last winter, when Russian strikes on Ukraine's conventional power stations were at their peak, nuclear power provided about 70% of the country's electricity. The head of Ukraine's state-controlled nuclear energy company tells us Russia was always going to be able to cause significant damage.
3: They know the system inside out. The grid was designed during Soviet times. They know how it works. They know where to hit to stop us getting our power out from nuclear power stations.
0: And how to terrify the people working at these plants. Kovtonyuk spells out quite how close Russian missiles have come. He says some missiles were recorded within 10 kilometers of this site in what he calls nuclear terrorism.
3: We can't be sure that the Russians won't hit these sites. We can't know what's in their heads. They're willing to target civilians and people's homes. We have to be ready for the worst-case scenario. So far, the psychological impact on our staff is the biggest issue we've faced. People who run a nuclear reactor need to get their sleep and stay calm.
0: It seems unlikely they'll be getting that sleep uninterrupted by air raid sirens anytime soon. 4 years into this war, the outside world has largely given up trying to impose a ceasefire around these nuclear sites on Russia. Even the slightest error could bring catastrophe to the region on a scale not seen since Chernobyl 40 years ago.
4: TW's Nick Connolly filed that report. He joins me now from Kyiv. Nick, you talk about a catastrophe if one of these sites is hit. Does Ukraine have an emergency contingency plan? What can realistically be done in a case like that?
5: I'm not sure there is really anything that can be done, right? When we asked those engineers about that worst-case scenario, they basically didn't want to go there. They said it's not something they wanted to imagine happening. Yes, these reactors were projected to withstand smaller kind of accidents, right? A small passenger plane maybe flying into it, other things, that is all projected. But if

0: we are thinking of a ballistic missile going straight at one of these reactors, that is obviously something that no one really was ever planning for and wanting to kind of draw out what the consequences would be. But it doesn't even take that, right? It's the kind of training we filmed there was about when Russia attacks the grid and then suddenly these power stations find themselves without outside power to cool their reactors. And obviously, most of the time, those backup diesel reactor generators, rather, they have work. But if they don't, if for some reason they don't work and the reactor can't be cooled effectively enough, quick enough, or the diesel runs out, that's something that happens at Zaporizhia, that is, you know, Europe's biggest nuclear power station under Russian occupation, just on the front lines near the city of Zaporizhia. And routinely there, the outside power is cut off through attacks, and then suddenly, basically, the safety of that region depends on those generators and supply of fuel for them. So there's just this constant danger, and it's just pretty extraordinary how all of Europe basically has got used to this chronic danger, right? At the beginning of the war, there was a lot of attention. You'd have those visits by international inspectors looking at the power stations, Grossi in Ukraine and in occupied territory. And now basically that is factored in, and there has been no real concerted effort to create some kind of ceasefire around these power stations. That was something that was suggested but has never been achieved since this war began.
1: Nuclear plants come with risks at the best of times, let alone during a war. Does Ukraine have any alternatives to nuclear power, or is it just too important for the war effort and to keep life going in the country?
0: The problem is that everything else basically has been destroyed or severely damaged. Lots of the figures are secret, but there are briefings, off-the-record briefings. Some of them suggest that Russia sent upwards of 700 missiles at Ukraine's conventional power stations during the last winter, and they are severely damaged. The same goes for the thermal plants or heating plants that produce heating for places like Kyiv. And so those nuclear plants that so far haven't been hit directly because of the risk also of contaminating Russia if there were to be an explosion there are basically the only game in town. During the worst of the winter, they were producing 70% of Ukraine's electricity. And the alternative, right, is to import electricity from the rest of Europe. But Russia has also been hitting the connectors that allows Ukraine to bring in electricity from other countries. So there is no alternative right now. And every time we see Russia doing a bit worse on the front lines, we see Vladimir Putin upping the stakes, right? We've had him in the last few days talking about nuclear weapons testing, these flights by Russian missiles over Ukraine's nuclear power stations. That's just part of the bigger picture of intimidation, of creating that constant background fear. And potentially, you know, at some point, workers who are tired, who have been not getting sleep, have been dealing with emergencies for the past few years, might start making mistakes. Mm.
1: We saw in the report how overstretched workers at these plants are, and you experienced it firsthand. That is just to hold the power system together. After 4 years of war, that must be a problem across Ukraine's entire critical infrastructure.
0: Exactly. And it's not just about nuclear power. We are seeing Russia now attacking the railways a lot. You have images doing the rounds on social media of burnt out trains, burnt out locomotives, passengers having to run out of their trains, stopped somewhere in the middle of nowhere during the night because of nearby drones. We have seen now also attacks on the water system. That is something that people are very worried about as we get into summer now, even though it doesn't look very warm here in Kyiv right now. But lots of eastern and southern Ukraine has already an issue with water supply, and people are now saying, well, you might have to start digging wells to be prepared in case the kind of centralized system is destroyed and there isn't, you know, perhaps even the electricity to pump the water around. So there is a sense now that basically all of these civilian targets, all this civilian infrastructure is fair game for Russia. And people here are expecting more of these attacks now in the next months. And again, when we get back to winter in 6 months' time, more attacks on the energy system. And the hope here in Ukraine now is that they can decentralize the electricity production, the heating production a bit, create so many small modular power stations that Russia won't have enough missiles to hit them all and that they can somehow get through. But it is certainly a situation that basically requires constant effort and huge amounts of money.
1: Nick Connolly in Kyiv, thanks so much for your reporting, Nick. That's our time, but make sure to stay informed, stay engaged, and stay in touch. You can follow our team on social media. Our handle there is at DW News. If it's the latest headlines you're looking for, there is, of course, always our website. That's DW.com. For now, from the entire team here on The Day, thank you so much for spending part of your day with us. Take care.

0: It was meant to bring order to the Middle East, but instead created a political powder keg, the Sykes-Picot Agreement of 1916. Britain and France drew a border, a straight line, over the heads of the people who lived there. Even 110 years on, the world is still grappling with the consequences.
1: Arts Unveiled. Next.
2: I'm Kate. I was sedated and raped.
3: My name is Ida. I was raped under the influence of knockout drops.
4: The insidious use of knockout drops.
2: I didn't know why, but I knew something bad had happened.
4: A deep wound that never heals.
3: But I'm the one with the courage to tell my story.
4: Spiked. In 45 minutes.

0: A hospital in the shadow of war. Joseph Yacoub, the only surgeon in the area, works here. The region suffers from extreme poverty and decades of civil war.
1: They come empty-handed. They have no food. They have no shelter.
0: Dr. Yacoub and his team are the last resort for many.
2: Oh my God, this is too small.
3: We want a future in which we don't lose any children.
0: Sudan, a hospital in the shadow of war. 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

0: Today, we look back at the Sykes-Picot Agreement, signed 110 years ago. With this secret deal, France and Britain divided up the Middle East between themselves. The consequences are still felt to this day. Also, Nazi art is becoming socially acceptable again. The taboo is good for business. But first, back to 1916.
1: Ever wondered why the southern border of Syria looks suspiciously straight, almost as if drawn with a ruler? It is thanks to two men, neither of whom were from the region, Englishman Mark Sykes and Frenchman François-Georges Picot. They'd made a secret agreement in 1916 in the midst of World War I. At its heart, a map of the Middle East cut through by an arbitrarily drawn borderline that has since shaped the fate of millions of people.
2: In 2014, the British Council did a survey of people in Britain and France and Turkey and Egypt, asking, have you heard of the Sykes-Picot Agreement? And in Britain and France, about 1 or 1.5 people out of 10 had heard of the agreement.
1: Says British historian James Barr. In many countries in the Arab world, however, the term is already familiar to school children, according to Lebanese historian Amal Ghazal.
0: The Sykes-Picot Agreement is widely viewed as a conspiracy directed specifically against the Arabs. It was concluded in secret. And as a rule, any agreement reached in secret is perceived as a conspiracy, aimed at dividing the Arab world and preventing its unity.
1: The Sykes-Picot Agreement marked a turning point in the relations between the West and the Arab world. It shaped the map of the Middle East and North Africa as we know it today. My name is Susanne Spröer. In this video, together with our experts, I want to find out what this secret agreement was all about. And could this agreement, made over 100 years ago, have triggered the wars and conflicts happening in the region today? Let's look back to the fall of 1915. During World War I, two major camps had been fighting each other for over a year. On one side were the so-called Central Powers, primarily Germany, Austria-Hungary, and the Ottoman Empire. Opposing them were the Allies, a coalition consisting mainly of France, Great Britain, Russia, Italy, and later the United States. As part of the Ottoman Empire, the Middle East also became a theater of war. Here, however, Great Britain and France were not only allies.
2: The rivalry between Britain and France goes back to the Napoleonic era, and it is all about control of access to India. Napoleon himself declared a desire to conquer India, and when the British got wind of that, then they did everything they could to stop him, and that involved invading Egypt in 1801.
1: Egypt had been a British protectorate since 1882. Though the Sultan remained its ruler, it was controlled by the British and dependent on their support. For Great Britain, controlling the Suez Canal was important because it was the shortest route to their colonies in Asia, from which, among others, Indian colonial troops were sent to the battlefields of Europe. The French had economic interests in the region, but colonial possession was also a matter of prestige for them. And since the medieval Crusades, they had considered themselves the protectors of Christian minorities in Lebanon, Syria, and Palestine. Anticipating an Ottoman defeat, Great Britain and France began secret negotiations in late 1915 concerning the post-war partition of the Ottoman Empire's Arab provinces. The talks were to be led by two men whose names would later become synonymous with colonial partition, especially in the Arab world. The 36-year-old British politician Mark Sykes and the 44-year-old French diplomat François-Georges Picot. In their colonial mindset, they had the right to rule instead of letting the people who had long lived there govern themselves.
2: What was Mark Sykes like? He was a man with a very good sense of humor and a twinkle in his eye, but he was also someone who exaggerated his own qualifications to do the job. So very famously, he went into a meeting in Downing Street, the Prime Minister's house in London, in December 1915, and when he left, at least two of the people in the meeting were convinced that he could speak Arabic and Turkish fluently because he had spattered his conversation with Arabic and Turkish words, but in fact he could speak neither of those two languages.
1: Sykes had traveled throughout the Middle East, but he was by no means an expert. But when, on December 16, 1915, he was invited to a meeting at the residence of British Prime Minister Herbert Asquith, he came prepared.
2: In December 1915, Sykes went into Downing Street with two things. He had a square map, which is about a meter by a meter square, which he had helped draw before the war. And he also had three or four sheets of handwritten notes that he was going to use when he talked through things. But he must have put the map down on the table in front of everybody to show them what he was thinking of doing. So it was Sykes who said that Britain needed a belt of English-controlled country across the Middle East. And one of the politicians asked him, what do you mean exactly by that? And rather extraordinarily, we have the minutes of the meeting, so we can see what was said in the meeting. And the phrase that Mark Sykes uses is this. He says, I should like to draw a line from the E of Acre, which is the port now in northern Israel, to the last K in Kirkuk, now in northern Iraq.
1: A line drawn with a finger across the map at the end of an exhausting meeting. That's how a border was created that would affect millions of people. People who had no idea that their fate was being decided behind those closed doors. Sykes' French negotiating partner, François-Georges Picot, on the other hand, would soon have to deal with the line on the map.
2: He was a diplomat, he was a professional diplomat, but he was a rather humorless character. And in fact, when the British first met him, they really took against him. They found him a very awkward person to deal with. He was very demanding and unwilling to concede on anything. And one of the British generals said, rather through gritted teeth, we have to get on with our infernal allies.
1: But there was one thing the two definitely agreed on. Even after the war, the region should remain under European control. The local people, on the other hand, wanted more autonomy.
3: Political movements in the Arab provinces of the Ottoman Empire were largely shaped by the nature of the administration in Istanbul. The greater the centralization, the stronger the demand, whether in Arab or non-Arab provinces, for greater balance and decentralization.
1: But that wasn't what Mark Sykes and François-Georges Picot were talking about when they met. They were debating hard over their positions, especially who would control Palestine. On January 3, 1916, the first draft was presented. And on May 16, the British and the French formally adopted the secret Asia Minor Agreement. It wasn't until later that it was called the Sykes-Picot Agreement. At the bottom right corner, the signatures of Mark Sykes and François-Georges Picot. So, what did the parties finally agree on? Following the expected defeat of the Ottoman Empire, the Middle East was to be divided into two zones. France would receive Zone A, a territory stretching from southeastern modern-day Turkey through northern Iraq and Syria to Lebanon. Great Britain would have control over Zone B and govern the territory of present-day southern and central Iraq. An Arab kingdom would be created in the territory that is now Syria, Jordan, western Iraq, and the northeastern part of the Arabian Peninsula. So it was to be managed by the British and the French. The area, roughly stretching from Haifa to the south of Jerusalem, which would later correspond more or less to the British Mandate of Palestine, was to be placed under international administration. There were various levels of influence they had over diverse areas, as shown on the map with different degrees of color intensity. France and Great Britain, however, would generally have the right to establish administrative structures or controls as they saw fit.
2: I think that while it's important not to read too much into that, it's significant of the different views of the two negotiators. in the sense that François Georges Picot was delighted with what he'd managed to wring out of the British, whereas Sykes was unhappy because he hadn't managed to get Palestine. And so that left a hole in his imperial plan, which was to create this cordon of territory across the Middle East that would keep other powers away from the approaches to India. And that was why he wasn't very happy with the result of the agreement.
1: Yet the agreement would have a huge impact on millions of people in the Middle East. The hastily and arbitrarily drawn boundary ignored geographical, ethnic, religious, or demographic realities, let alone the wishes and needs of the people living there.
3: In my view, the most significant change that people in the region have experienced was the transition from an open space with merely administrative, non-sovereign borders, and this is crucial, to a space with fixed state borders, which meant the severing of existing connections. This was undoubtedly a watershed moment in the region's history. With the drawing of borders under the League of Nations mandate system, barriers were erected, and these connections, which had developed over time and were by no means new, were severed. At the same time, regulations and procedures were established that became necessary for crossing borders. This led to the dissolution of social, historical, and religious structures. Tribes and families were also divided and affected by these borders. Over time, these borders became a reality, and at the same time, provided the framework for the emergence of liberation movements within these new state structures.
1: Mark Sykes would never live to see the impact his stroke of the pen would have on the Arab world. He died of the Spanish flu in 1919. To weaken the Ottoman army, however, the British were also negotiating with other parties. In the summer of 1915, they had asked Hussein bin Ali, the Grand Sheriff of Mecca, to lead an Arab rebellion against the Ottomans. He did just that, later, from 1916 to 1918, with the help of his son Faisal and the British agent T.E. Lawrence, also known as Lawrence of Arabia. In return, Britain had said it was in favor of creating an independent Arab state, but it wasn't clear exactly where its borders would be. Hussein had demanded the whole Arabic-speaking region to the east of Egypt, which the British were not willing to accept. So, after a lot of back and forth, the matter was postponed. There was never a clear agreement. To this day, these letters, known as the McMahon-Hussein correspondence, remain highly contentious. And at the time, the letters were part of a double dealing, because this promise didn't really align with the Sykes-Picot agreement. What strategy was Great Britain pursuing?
2: Did Britain have a strategy in the First World War? No, I think a lot of this was very ad hoc. It was made up as they went along, and the British were initially very worried about the threat of a holy war, so they contacted Sharif Hussein. They then decided that actually the French mattered more because they were worried about the Anglo-French alliance, and they didn't think that Sharif Hussein would ever be in a position to really claim the territory which they'd offered to him. So the British were able to make the promise to the French, thinking that this would never be an issue.
1: And finally, the British pledged their support to a third party. In the Balfour Declaration of 1917, they promised the Zionist movement the establishment of a national home for the Jewish people in Palestine. This would, decades later, contribute to the founding of the State of Israel.
2: We would think of it today as deeply anti-Semitic, but at the time it was very commonly held, the idea that Jewish support was very necessary for Britain to raise money, chiefly in the United States. And so the British started to think about that, and they decided that it was very important to win the Zionists over, and Zionism was seen as being something that it was popular amongst Jews worldwide. And so that explains why the British went for the Balfour Declaration.
1: The Sykes-Picot Agreement wasn't even kept a secret until the war was over. This was because the British and French had also coordinated their actions with their Russian allies. In the spring of 1915, Russia had been promised future control over the Strait of Constantinople, which was an important geostrategic objective for Russia. But this promise didn't hold up as events unfolded. For in March 1917, the Russian Tsar was overthrown. The Bolshevik revolutionaries seized power in October, and the military alliance with Russia collapsed.
2: And when the Bolsheviks seized power in 1917, they found the agreement and they took great delight in exposing it, because for them it confirmed their suspicions about what the imperialist powers had been doing behind everyone's back.
3: The reactions were not widespread, but were primarily limited to elite circles and confined to politically informed groups. Furthermore, they varied by region. Not all areas reacted in the same way to the revelation of the Sykes-Picot Agreement. At the same time, the Hussein McMahon correspondence made it clear that there was a clear contradiction between these commitments and the Sykes-Picot Agreement.
1: World War I ended in November 1918. The Allies had won and the Ottoman Empire was in ruins. In 1919, the Paris Peace Conference started to redraw the map of the Middle East, or more precisely, redistribute European spheres of influence.
2: And the post-war settlement of the region, of course, gave France, Lebanon and Syria, and gave Britain control of Iraq and Jordan, and in fact, in the end, Palestine. And that is the legacy of Sykes-Picot. So even though Sykes-Picot doesn't exactly determine the post-war borders, it foresees a post-war situation where France and Britain rule that part of the world, and that's exactly what then happened.
1: Today, the history of the Sykes-Picot Agreement is part of the school curriculum in many countries across the Arab world.
2: It's obviously an important part of the story of how countries like Syria and Lebanon came into being. But more important than that, it reflects It encourages a view that outside powers have played a critical role in the history of that part of the world. And so when groups like the Islamic State a decade ago tried to use Sykes-Picot, that was the feeling that they were trying to exploit.
1: In 2014, the Islamic State, IS, blew up border checkpoints between Iraq and Syria. They said this was the end of the Sykes-Picot Agreement. They also said that a new Islamic caliphate would replace the old artificial Arab state created by colonial powers. The term Sykes-Picot has become a byword for an era in which European colonial powers imposed their will, without consulting the people affected or taking their interests into account in any way.
3: The central question is, are there movements in the Arab world today that call for the removal of these borders? That is a key question. Is this truly the current political priority? Or have these borders now become a reality that people have to work with? The question today is rather this. How, for example, can an economic union be created across these existing borders? In other words, is it possible to apply a model based on the European Union to the Arab region with its current borders?
1: The Sykes-Picot Agreement, which randomly drew borders, also led to many wars and conflicts. One example is the Jews-led Great Syrian Revolt against French Mandate rule, which the French brutally crushed. The Jews were one of the ethnic groups whose communities were split apart by the Sykes-Picot line, as were the Kurds. The conflicts in the Kurdish regions of Turkey, Iraq and Syria, the Lebanese Civil War and the 1990 Gulf War can also be traced back to the cruel colonial policies of the major powers. And not least, the Israeli-Palestinian conflict, which repeatedly flares up in bloody violence.
4: Worldwide, right-wing forces are redefining fundamental concepts of thought and history, creating a climate where Nazi art can thrive.
5: There's absolutely an increasing demand in art produced in the Third Reich, and especially young people don't like, many of them don't like modern art anymore. They want realistic art. We are close now, so the past is changing into history. The taboo on NS Kunst is decreasing every day. And at the same time, you see the commercial prices rising. Most of the art I have is 10 times more worth than 10 years ago.
4: The gallerist, who wants to remain anonymous, has been openly selling Nazi art for 15 years. His German art gallery is also his home. Eugenic fertility scenes, images of horses and soldiers in bronze and wood. Mythologically exaggerated nudes, the triumph of beautiful bodies. Artifacts formerly owned by members of the Nazi elite come with a higher price tag.
5: Most of them are entrepreneurs, very rich entrepreneurs. I have a handful of people who are billionaires, and I've got a handful of people who maybe do not own a billion, but maybe have 100 or 500 million euros. They have the guts, they have the freedom to buy it as well.
4: The German art gallery is a radical legitimization endeavor, a bid to channel Nazi art into the mainstream. On offer, depictions of German bravery or harrowing dramatic Wehrmacht operations. Arno Brecker's Young Europe has already been sold, but a Wehrmacht soldier in combat is still available for 17,000 euros. For the gallery, it's nothing more than representational art.
6: It's a question that art history has always grappled with. Can a branch at springtime be fascist? Under certain circumstances, maybe. If we argue, within the ideological context of blood and soil, that this isn't just any tree and any soil, but German soil, the soil of the German homeland. And that's how Nazi art wielded impact.

0: Christian Fuhrmeister is a researcher at the Central Institute for Art History in Munich. He's one of the world's leading experts on Nazi art. In Germany, such art is stored in depots. The risk is that if it's displayed, Nazi ideology could potentially gain renewed relevance. Special exhibitions invariably spark heated debates about how to deal with art that conforms to Nazi ideology.
1: In the permanent exhibitions of German art museums, which trace the development of art in the 20th century, Nazism is conspicuously absent, a gap that could be filled by actors like the German Art Gallery.
0: Does the taboo perhaps play into the hands of Nazi art and make the grotesque kitsch feel more exciting?
2: Hardly anyone knows what is exactly Nazi art, NS Kunst. What is it exactly? So people are thrilled about it. Hey, what is this? Why haven't I been allowed to see this in the past?
1: This is an important point because they can then say Nazi art is taboo, German art is taboo and can't be exhibited, and we're the ones showing it now. Another reason why the gallery is so compelling, a social constellation that plays straight into the hands of the far right because it makes them feel like dissidents.
0: Simon Strick is a cultural and media studies scholar who examines the emotions and strategies of digital fascism. Right-wing channels propagate a revanchist anti-modernism and in the fixation on identity draw on Nazi visual politics. AI image generators already create visions of the desired transformation. Continuity plays a major role. As in the past, these images are meant to construct and enforce a traditional German hierarchy and national community. Amplifying clichés and driving nostalgia, they produce idols that align astonishingly well with the right-wing family ideals.
2: History is never happy. I mean, if you show a portrait of Napoleon, no one has got a problem with it, but he was responsible for 7 million deaths.
0: A flimsy relativization that flippantly allows for a gold-frame portrait of Adolf Hitler by the gallery owner's desk.
1: The emotional narrative put forward by the far right is that we're living in a bogus world, in a state of delusion evident from the alienation of German art, and that they're the only project taking a stand against this distortion of culture and doing so in a neutral way. That's always been important to the right wing, that their view of beauty, arts and crafts is neutral.
0: Nazi art is finding its way into the public domain and barely raising an eyebrow. And that's no coincidence. Across the globe, right-wingers are appropriating Nazi hatred and rhetoric as though this is a logical matter of course.
3: That's all for this week. Until next time.

0: I'm Kate. I was sedated and raped.
1: My name is Ida. I was raped under the influence of knockout drops.
2: The insidious use of knockout drops.
0: I didn't know why, but I knew something bad had happened.
2: A deep wound that never heals.
1: But I'm the one with the courage to tell my story.

liked in 15 minutes. Who will pay the price? After 4 years of war in Ukraine, the fighting continues. What will rebuilding the country cost? A price too high for anyone to bear? Made in Germany. In 90 minutes.

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1: More power, strategy, the same old voices keep telling the same old stories.
0: What if everything you thought you knew was wrong?
1: Hi, I'm Shani Rosanes.
0: Hi, I'm Waslat Hasrat Nazimi. We'd like to invite you to Globalize,
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0: Bold, fresh, and fearless conversations.
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8: This is DW News. These are our top stories. US President Donald Trump is in China for a high-stakes summit in Beijing. Trump is the first US president to visit China since his last visit in 2017. Trump is expected to discuss a number of issues with Chinese President Xi Jinping, including Washington's relations with Taiwan, trade, and the Iran war. Though Trump has insisted he does not need China's help on Iran. Russia has launched a massive barrage of around 800 drones across Ukraine in one of the longest attacks of the war. Ukrainian President Volodymyr Zelensky says at least six people have been killed, with several population centers coming under fire for hours. Emergency teams have responded to scenes of destruction in cities from Kyiv to Odessa. Five Pakistani soldiers, including an army major, have been killed in clashes with insurgents in the country's southwestern Balochistan province. According to the military, security forces were attacked by the militant group BLA during a security operation. Islamabad claims the militants are backed by India. New Delhi denies the accusation.

0: For the last decade, Saudi Arabia has promised its citizens a new kingdom powered by tourism and technology. At the center of that promise is Vision 2030. You might have heard of some of the mega projects like the 170-kilometer-long glass city known as the Line, or a mountain ski resort in a country where snow is rare. Recently, some of those projects have been scaled back or cancelled altogether, as the kingdom is racking up debt while posting growing deficits. Now, the Iran war and the closing of the Strait of Hormuz has made the whole situation much worse. Riyadh doesn't want to provoke its adversary across the Gulf, yet it needs to maintain its security pact with Washington, a tough balancing act. In a sign of how carefully Saudi Arabia is trying to stay out of the conflict, last week, Crown Prince Mohammed bin Salman refused to allow the US to use bases on its territory or Saudi airspace to provide military escorts for oil tankers through the strait.
1: If you're sitting right next door to Iran, you need as much confidence in your ability to survive as you can get. And doing something that would anger the Iranians, if you're going to be left ultimately confronting and living in the region with that regime, is not something he wants to do. So it's not because he loves or trusts Iran, it's because he doesn't know how much he can trust the U.S.
0: That's Karen Elliott House, author and Pulitzer Prize-winning journalist. She spent the last 50 years reporting from and writing about Saudi Arabia. Her latest book, The Man Who Would Be King, was written after spending dozens of hours interviewing Mohammed bin Salman in person. She knows the Crown Prince and she knows Saudi Arabia. We'll get back to the mega projects of Vision 2030 in a moment and talk about how Saudi Arabia's economic woes and the Hormuz crisis have impacted them. But first, here's Karen on Mohammed bin Salman's decision to deny Trump access to Saudi airspace.
1: I actually think it says less about the Saudi-American relationship than it does about how the Crown Prince sees the outcome of this Iran conflict. I believe that action shows that he fears that Trump is going to rush out of it without, quote, finishing the job. So he doesn't want to be in the position of having facilitated attacks on Iranians trying to maintain closing the strait when he feels that he will ultimately be left facing this regime. The reason he made diplomatic relations with Iran in 2023 was not because he loved or trusted Iran, but because he wanted to reduce pressure or any excuse that they might have to attack his country while they are dependent on oil to fund all of these big projects or attack the big projects. He wants to peace and quiet to protect his development.
0: So Saudi Arabia needs peace and quiet to develop its economy, but it also needs oil revenue. Currently, the oil price is high because of the Hormuz crisis, but that wasn't always the case, so Saudi Arabia had to borrow money to plug its deficit.
1: Oil prices have been down in the $60 level before this war, and the government needs roughly $100 a barrel oil, where it is right now, meet its spending goals. Now, they obviously can reduce spending, but they have chosen not to because I think they want to, they believe they can afford the deficits, and they want to keep the movement on trying to reduce unemployment, trying to grow other industries like tourism and minerals, so they continue to spend.
0: You might think that the $100 oil price that came with the Iran war would be good then for Saudi Arabia. But if you look at the map, you understand why it's not. The bulk of Saudi oil exports come from the Gulf. That's where the primary infrastructure is. They can send oil in a pipeline to the Red Sea, but not at the same capacity.
1: Even though oil is in the $100 a barrel range now, as you know, the Saudi exports of oil are down at least 20%. So they are, you know, they get more per barrel, but they are exporting fewer barrels. If the region is left with a wounded and angry Iranian regime, that is a risk to Saudi Arabia, to its to future attacks by Iran on their oil installations. If the country breaks up into various minority groups departing, there 40% of the population of Iran is various kinds of minorities. That creates an instability in the region that is vastly

0: risky for Saudi Arabia as well as others, but certainly Saudi Arabia. So his revenue is at risk, his developments are at risk, and he is at risk of more instability in the region even after the war stops. So he has his hands full with diplomacy to try to avoid all of that. And he certainly has his hands full with managing the economic implications of lower oil revenue and higher deficits.
1: The economic implications have already been seen, with one mega project after another being scaled back. But were they ever economically viable in the first place? Take NEOM, the gigaproject of which the line was only a part. It had a budget of $500 billion, almost half of Saudi Arabia's annual GDP. So were these projects ever meant to be completed?
0: The big projects, I think, at some level, were always intended to be public relations. They were intended to underscore to a world that saw Saudi Arabia as a cloistered, conservative, unpleasant country, to signal things are changing here. This is a new Saudi Arabia. So overspending on athletes, overspending on big projects that they touted, some of those haven't come to pass. But I think they probably see some of it as, you know, PR money. You hope you get a return on your public relations spending, but and they probably have. I think there's some view that the country has changed, but most people still don't know very little about Saudi Arabia.
1: So if the projects were mainly meant to draw in foreign investment and tourists, how have Saudis themselves reacted to the slowdown? Young Saudis were sold a vision of a different future. What happens to that generation if Vision 2030 quietly disappears?
0: I think as what he did was offer young people, of which he is one, he's 40, and 60% of Saudis are under 30 years of age. So it's an extremely young population. And he had lived in the same religious imprisonment over the last 50 years that they had. So what he offered them was, you give me your loyalty and I will help you have a job and have unbounded entertainment, movies, travel, rock dancing in the streets. I mean, things that were just completely forbidden. Men and women mixing, women driving, women working wherever they want. I mean, it shocks me as somebody who has spent nearly 50 years in Saudi Arabia and seen the old Saudi Arabia, where nothing really changed for the last 40 years. And now much is different. So I think if he can maintain employment and some level of entertainment, that young people are going to be less enthusiastic supporters, but I don't see them as becoming, an overt set of opponents. Because I recently made a speech in which I said that, to a group, Saudis are almost uniquely obedient. And a Saudi woman in the audience stood up, held up her hand, and, you know, she was working on a PhD. She's a very accomplished woman. And she said, it's not obedience, it's that we trust the ruler. We trust the ruler to be looking after our interest.
1: So is there a version of the future where Saudi Arabia and its crown prince emerge winners?
0: I think he has a lot of work facing him to get back, in a sense, to the ease of the last

0: half dozen years on steady revenue and steady spending, and Iran tamed down by diplomatic relations and by its own poor economy. And I think it's worth noting, you don't know for sure what will happen in Iran, because it could still come apart or have a regime change. But the fact that there's nobody that's visible to take over and run the country means that if this regime goes down because the economy gets worse and worse and worse, it's more the splintering and chaotic Iran that's a risk of materializing, and that I think is even worse for Saudi Arabia.
1: No matter how or when the Iran conflict ends, much of the damage to Saudi Arabia's mega projects is already done. The war has caused a lot of economic damage to the kingdom, yet it might not be the end for Mohammed bin Salman's vision.
0: I don't think that the Iran war is the final nail in the coffin for Vision 2030. I think they still have the revenue and the leadership to work their way out of this. But it is, I would say, the sword of Damocles is hanging over Saudi Arabia as a result of this war. And they have to do everything they can to keep the sword off the neck. Vision 2030 was never like a car race, you know, the flag goes down and then it, you cross the finish line in 2030. That was simply a goal. And I asked him once, what comes after 2030? And he said 2040. You know, we don't stop working in 2030, we keep going. So I think that's the short answer. They intend to keep going.
1: 4 years from the deadline, Vision 2030 looks less like a finish line and more like a mirage on the horizon. The mega projects were never just about glass cities and ski slopes in the desert. They were a promise to a generation and a signal to the world that Saudi Arabia was open for business. The Iran war hasn't killed that promise, but it has made it harder and more expensive to keep. I want to thank Karen Elliott House for a fascinating conversation, and thank you for watching. I'm Ulla Alsaker in Berlin. Until next time.

0: I just drank it without thinking twice.
1: And after that, I didn't really know what was going on.
2: Like someone had dumped gasoline down my back and lit a match.
3: Sedating someone and raping them is clearly about humiliating that person.
1: If you have sex with a person who's just lying there not reacting, you're allowed to interpret that as consent.
4: They're men you trust, but at night they completely change.
1: That's catastrophic, because I've been that person who can't react.
5: Most think they won't get caught.
3: Sometimes they even live stream their rapes.
4: They love that power and control.
1: At some point, I decided to go to the police.

0: Ich bin irgendwann morgens, anstatt in die Schule zu gehen,
1: one morning, instead of going to school, I went to the police station. I was taken to see the officer in charge of these kinds of criminal cases. And I just told him everything I could remember. I could only remember fragments.

0: viel.
1: Like cigarettes,
0: Zigaretten,
1: smoke,
0: Rauch,
1: voices. But over and over again, there was this red light. Sometimes I remembered it as a flashing light, but most of

0: recorded it.
1: Das Video davon gefunden, von der Tat, was sie eben aufgenommen hat.
0: There were videos of two other women.
1: Zwei.
0: Es gab and other women as well.
1: Als die beiden
0: when the two of them were put into pre-trial detention, I got threatening calls. Calls from my ex-boyfriend's mother. I was spat on in the street. In other words, I faced every reaction you can imagine.
1: Die irgendwie da sein können.
0: I was extremely afraid to leave home on my own. Things got even worse for me around that time, because everything was confirmed. My memory was validated, and it was like my world was caving in all over again.
1: Eine Welt für mich unter.
2: Wenn es zu einem Verfahren kommt, ist einfach die Verurteilungsquote.
3: The conviction rate for rape in Germany is so low that you must think carefully before going to court. To start with, you have to file a report and go through hell all over again, reliving what happened to you. And that's a huge problem, because most people then decide not to go down that path. And if they don't file the report, the statistics make it seem as though sexual violence isn't such a big problem after all.
2: Als gäb's gar nicht so ein riesiges Problem.
4: Und ich habe mich da ja von der
5: After feeling let down by the police, I then felt really let down by the officials in the justice system.
4: Mit der Polizei und auch sehr ohnmächtig, weil ich halt das Gefühl hatte,
5: I felt so powerless because it seemed like my right to a fair trial was being taken away. In all the years I was fighting this, I never talked about getting a conviction. I only ever talked about a trial. Because I know how hard it is to convict someone when the principle is your word against mine. But if you don't even try, you'll never get anywhere. And often there are trials where someone ends up confessing. Or maybe the two men in my case might get tangled up in each other's lies. Or whatever. You can't know if you never try. I've basically taken every legal step you can take when you're fighting for the right to a trial, including Germany's constitutional court, even the European Court of Human Rights. They rejected it, saying I hadn't exhausted all legal avenues in Germany itself.
4: Ich hätte nicht alle Schritte in Deutschland ausgeschöpft.
5: There are still some possibilities, so it's not over yet.
4: Abgeschlossen ist es nicht. Und ein weiterer Punkt, was mich
5: another auch frustrating thing is this current debate about changing the law.
4: Debatte gerade mit der Gesetzesänderung.
6: Ich begrüße es sehr, dass wir offensichtlich jetzt partei- und länderübergreifend
7: there's good news. Across party lines and across the country, we've decided to take a tougher stance against robbery and sexual offences that involve the use of so-called knockout drops. This is urgently needed, because these deceitful crimes are especially insidious. The motives of those who commit them are despicable and contemptible.
6: Trifft nicht nur Frauen.
7: These crimes affect men too, but above all they affect women, especially young women. And I want to be very clear. A minimum sentence of 5 years for robbery or sexual offences involving the use of knockout drops is appropriate and just.
5: Tougher penalties only help if there are convictions. But there are so many flaws, serious flaws, in the process of getting a conviction. So focusing on changing the law completely misses the point.
8: Das wird nicht das Grundproblem lösen, dass die
9: It won't solve the fundamental problem. Most perpetrators think they won't get caught. They're not thinking about the punishment that awaits them.
1: Ich bin irgendwann mitten im Prozess.
0: I was present for part of the trial. I was led into the courtroom and they played a small part of the video. I had to watch it too.
1: Ich musste das auch sehen, musste das bestätigen.
0: I had to confirm it all again in court.
1: Ich musste dann auch
0: I also had to testify basically as a witness. So I was led into the courtroom where the two perpetrators were sitting.

0: thing. For a long time, their two lawyers hammered me with questions. I was there. I saw both of them again.
1: The people working in the court system know relatively little about trauma. So let's say someone becomes really dissociated while giving testimony. It might look like they're completely emotionless. They might just stare into a corner and speak in a monotone. They might have a panic attack and need to stop. If you don't know that that's a normal trauma response, it can lead to false accusations. Like, if she isn't even crying, then it probably wasn't that bad after all. That can lead to decisions being made on a flawed basis, resulting in no conviction.
0: I can remember that my ex-boyfriend was crying. He wasn't looking at me.
2: Er hat mich nicht angesehen. Aber sein bester Freund, der saß da und hatte so ein Grinsen.
0: But his best friend was sitting there with this smile on his face. He was smirking. One of the girls in my friend group had previously dated this guy, my ex's best friend.
2: Das der beste Freund von
0: And shortly before the trial, she told me he had done something similar to her, but she thought I had overreacted and that there was no reason to report something like that.
2: Kein Grund, sowas anzuzeigen.
3: Es gibt ganz unterschiedliche Tätertypen.
4: There are different kinds of perpetrators. First, you have men who crave control. Some of them are well adjusted. They're well educated and integrated into society. They understand social codes. They're men that you trust, but they actually lead a double life. At night, they completely change. They compartmentalize that part of themselves, and they just love that power and control. Using date rape drugs gives them absolute control. They get an almost godlike feeling. Gisèle Pellicot's husband found it very arousing when other men slept with his wife against her will. He watched it happen and made videos of it.

0: Meistens gehen diese Täter sehr geplant vor.
1: These perpetrators usually do a lot of planning. They research which substances they can use or mix together, as well as how to procure them and what an effective dose will be. Some test the drug out beforehand, either taking a little bit themselves or slipping it into a friend's drink. Not to assault anyone yet, just to see how it works. How long does it last? And what will the woman be able to remember afterwards?
2: Die Ermittlungen haben ja auch gezeigt, dass es ganze Foren gibt. Man hat hier sowohl Foren.
3: The investigation uncovered entire internet forums, chat groups and channels on platforms like Telegram. Users discuss what they've done, which women they've raped and how.
2: Welche Frauen sie bereits vergewaltigt haben, wie sie da vorgegangen sind.
3: They give each other tips and instructions, encourage each other to commit criminal acts of violence against women, and they exchange videos and images.
2: Auch sich Video und Bildmaterial gegenseitig austauschen.
3: They egg each other on to commit more crimes. They tell each other which drugs work best.
2: Was am besten funktioniert, welche.
3: Sometimes they even live stream their rapes.
2: Teilweise werden auch live Streams geschalten von Vergewaltigungen.
0: Und dann ist das Ganze wie so eine Echokammer.
1: The whole thing becomes an echo chamber. They constantly reinforce these ideas, becoming less and less inhibited. It becomes a kind of competition about who can say the most degrading things about women, who has the most heinous methods of deceiving women and rendering them unconscious. It becomes normal for them.
2: In diesen Foren reagiert keiner schockiert über das, was man getan hat.
3: Nobody on these forums is shocked about what the others have done. In fact, they get credit. There's a sense of camaraderie and community. In the course of my work, I have never seen signs that anyone feels guilty.
2: Aufgefallen.
0: Täter haben ja so ihre eigenen
1: Rationalisierungen. Perpetrators have rationalization strategies to avoid guilt and preserve their sense of self-worth. They might tell themselves that if the victim wasn't aware of it, then it wasn't rape. So they minimize their actions and tell themselves they didn't do anything so very bad. Even perpetrators don't like having a negative self-image, so they compartmentalize. They see themselves as good guys. They might say it was the victim's fault that the woman provoked them. They don't acknowledge any guilt themselves.
0: Und sehen bei sich ja gar keine Schuld.
4: Wir leben in einem gewaltvollen System. Das fängt an bei uns.
3: We live in a violent system. It starts with the language we use. Then we have these relative rigid gender roles, an area where things are regressing right now, unfortunately, or microaggressions. There are many small things which can escalate into acts of violence.
4: Eben einfach alles zu in Gewaltausübung.
0: Diese Männer haben oft auch einen richtigen Frauenhass.
1: These men often harbor genuine misogyny, which they then fuel by talking about how terrible women are and how really they're just objects. The development of misogyny in men is very complex. First of all, they have a narcissistic wound, maybe because they were abandoned or rejected by a woman. Then there's this defense mechanism where they transform the pain they're feeling into anger and hatred. There's also a kind of victim-perpetrator role reversal, where women are the bad ones because they're so manipulative, and where the man must degrade them to feel better again, to cope with the pain.
0: Weil sie diesen Schmerz, diese Kränkung gar nicht aushalten.
4: Wenn Menschen
3: sedating someone and raping them is clearly about humiliating and dominating that person. It has nothing to do with sex.
4: Dominieren letztendlich, das hat nichts mit Sex zu tun.
5: Ich beobachte oft, wenn ich irgendwo unterwegs bin und Getränke sind unterwegs.
6: I'm often on the lookout for anything that might happen when I'm out with other people and there's drinking going on. Because when I tell people what happened to me, it becomes clear that it affects quite a few people, both women and men, even straight men. But it gets swept under the carpet. People only talk about it when something terrible happens.
5: Außer wenn irgendwas Schlimmes passiert. Ich wurde als S-Bahn-Surfer bezeichnet und alle haben gleich.
6: I was labeled a subway surfer in the media. And everyone knew that I was in a coma in the hospital. It was only through media reports that I began to realize there must be some truth to that.
5: Die können ja nicht alle falsch liegen.
6: When they showed me evidence about what actually happened, it seemed completely insane. And what was even crazier was that I myself couldn't make any sense of it.
5: Viel verrückter war es, also der Widerspruch.
6: And then there was the fact that nobody believed what had happened.
5: Und auch die Situation, dass
6: this whole situation allowed people a lot of room to speculate.
5: Also es gibt sehr viel Interpretationsspiel. Vor wenigen Monaten habe ich erst erfahren, was ich bekommen habe.
6: Just a few months ago, I requested my reports from the hospital and found out what I'd been given that night. Barbiturates. They're supposed to be a sedative to help you relax. But I just went crazy.
5: Und ich bin durchgedreht.
7: Die Barbiturate wirken.
8: Barbiturates act as powerful depressants. But amphetamines like ecstasy have a stimulating effect.
7: Substanzen wie Ecstasy zum Beispiel.
6: Oh, wait. Here at the top it says amphetamines.
5: Tatsache.
6: Really? Crazy.
7: Die Amphetamine könnten tatsächlich zur Folge gehabt haben, dass der
8: Amphetamines could definitely have caused the patient to drastically overestimate his own capabilities. And the barbiturates might have caused his reflexes to stop functioning properly, which could explain how he might end up lying on top of a train.
7: Vom Wagen von der S-Bahn liegen bleibt.
5: Was ich mir wünsche, ist eine Sensibilität.
6: I want people to be more aware, to know that it really is dangerous, and that knockout drops are things you can get easily online or at a hardware store.
7: Ich schaue eigentlich immer wieder auch mal nach, um auch zu sehen.
8: Now and then I check to see if there are any changes in the way GBL is being sold. I also deal a lot with people who use GBL themselves, who are addicted to it. They have to order it regularly. An addict needs about 20 to 25 milliliters per day.
7: Etwa als Abhängiger 20, 25 Milliliter am Tag. Ich finde es tatsächlich erschreckend, insbesondere
8: these online shops often make no secret of the fact that they're not selling GBL to be used as a solvent or a cleaning agent.
7: Gar keinen großen Hehl draus machen, dass es
8: that's what it is. But they're openly selling it to be consumed, which is alarming.
7: Um Konsumzwecke geht.
8: And it's alarming how easy it is to buy a substance that can be used both as a drug and to knock somebody out.
7: Die sowohl als Droge als auch als K.O.-Mittel verwendet wird, so leicht bestellen kann. Im Vergleich zu Alkohol, es gibt
8: GBL is actually extremely cheap. Here you can get a liter of it for 140 euros, including shipping. That's 14 cents per milliliter. So the cost of a 1 to 2 milliliter dose would be 20 or 30 cents.
7: Wären wir bei 20 Cent, 30 Cent.

0: As a nightclub, we can't just ignore the existence of GHB and GBL. We have super strict door policies, but if someone really wants to, they can find a way to smuggle in anything.
1: We want people to be aware, to be able to assess the effects, the side effects, and the risks.
2: A lot of people don't talk about it, not even with their friends. It's taboo. We've brought information cards about different substances. We always say that the best thing is not to take anything at all.
1: Biking has been an issue for as long as I've been doing all this work. We try to reach people who may be affected and raise awareness as much as possible. Protecting yourself is always difficult.
0: I'm a huge fan of these bottle caps you can use to seal your bottle. I've got a bunch at home. I take them with me and give them to my friends too, so nobody can put anything in your bottle.
1: We've reordered them.
0: These you can reuse. I've done it before.
1: Yeah, but they collect dirt.
0: Not super hygienic. People will love this when they see it. I'll send them all your way. I always keep an eye on people, how they're moving and so on. With some events, there's an awareness team called in to be on site. They include trained first responders. That's a must. They're also clearly identified. Basically, all they do is walk around the club all night. Sometimes they might take someone aside and say, hey, maybe some fresh air would do you good right now.
3: It's really important that people feel safe. We as organizers have a special responsibility. There are times when a guest at an event of ours has a bad experience. That always triggers a really strong reaction in me and the rest of the team. I think we all have a sense of empathy, and that's what you take home with you afterwards. So it's not just about protecting others, it's a kind of self-protection too. I want to go home after an event knowing that I've really done my best to make sure everyone can feel safe and just have a good time.
4: We did a study that was published in 2019, commissioned by the Berlin city government. It covered a really broad cross-section of Berlin's club and party scene. And we found that even back then, 1 in 10 people had consumed GHB or GBL in the past 30 days. Most of them voluntarily. And that number is growing.
5: So, good to see you again.
6: See you.
5: How have you been doing?
6: Pretty good, yeah.
5: Yeah. So,
4: what we're seeing is that a lot of people try the substance in the club scene and then start to use it more regularly. Eventually, it gets into their everyday life. That's when it becomes dangerous.
5: Und dann wird es gefährlich.
6: GBL does something incredibly specific. It blurs boundaries. It makes you horny. It makes you have less inhibitions. It opens you up. Little by little, it becomes delicious. And it also becomes grotesque. It's like you have one cookie and it's good, and then you have maybe 10 cookies and you're like, ooh, that's a lot of cookies. And if you have issues with GBL, it very easily turns into incomprehensible demoralization. It can quickly turn into a situation where you're using it on a daily basis. And the most extreme form of that use could be when you're using it 24 hours around the clock, because you're physically dependent on the substance, and for instance, you can't sleep without it. I have used G to the extent where I needed it to sleep. period.
4: Some people take it every 2 hours, and then if they don't, the withdrawal symptoms start immediately. So they set an alarm to take another dose at night. Otherwise, the withdrawal symptoms kick in.
6: Addiction is maybe, let's say it's on a spectrum. There's a fun part. This is fantastic. This is really great. And then there's the fun and problems. Maybe you take too much one night and you have a terrible experience, a really shocking, horrible experience. So here's the deal. Everyone that takes GBL has a bad experience at some point, period. It's just the nature of consuming a volatile substance. It just happens.
4: There are severe physical withdrawal symptoms, like shaking and sweating. But you can also experience delirium, disorientation, hallucinations, delusions, and withdrawal seizures. And that's potentially life-threatening.
6: I'm in recovery. It's a process. I'm good. I am healthy. I'm doing annoying things like running. I'm like sporty and but spiking is a sociopathological, psychotic, evil thing that people do in very specific situations, in rape situations. I think they're two separate issues.
3: The accident took a heavy toll on me.
7: Beschäftigt und auch verletzt.
3: I got a few injuries, as you can see.
7: Die Folge daraus.
3: I had three amputations, both feet and my left arm. Plus, I have some burns. But after 6 months, my physical recovery was complete.
7: Körperliche Genesung abgeschlossen. So blöd wie es klingt.
3: I probably won't be jumping on any more trains. The psychological recovery took a bit longer, about 4 years. I'm still working on it, figuring out how best to be okay with myself. Doing sports started the healing process. It helped me reflect on mental blocks I was having, allowed me to push my limits, feel pain, and also ask myself how it was affecting me. It also showed me that life was worth living. That was huge. Life's way too short to spend it crying and being sad.
7: Zu weinen und traurig zu sein. Ja.
8: Jetzt nach so vielen Jahren kann ich einfach sagen, ja.
9: After many years, I can honestly say that things are getting better. In therapy, I'm moving forward, but there are ups and downs. Coming to terms with it is a hard road. It's changed my life for sure.
8: 100% verändert.
9: I've lived close by for nearly a year now, and I'm seeing someone occasionally. Sometimes I can feel it bubbling up inside me. I get really angry. I can feel how it affects me, how everything starts to hurt. My nervous system instantly goes back into some sort of survival mode.
8: Ja, Überlebenskampf geht, und zwar direkt, sofort, instant.
10: Es ist aus meiner Sicht ein Unding, wenn man
11: It's absurd to leave it up to potential victims to protect them.

0: themselves, because that basically shifts the responsibility for these crimes onto the victims.
1: It's a political process. First we say we want to make it bitter. We want to force manufacturers to add denatonium to GBL sold on the open market, to denature it and make it taste bitter. Denatonium is the most bitter substance we know of. Some products already have denatonium added to them, like children's shampoo, to prevent kids from accidentally swallowing it. Right now, you don't have to add denatonium to wheel cover cleaners, industrial cleaners, and nail polish remover, things that you can easily buy. We want to make it mandatory.
0: It's extremely bitter, so you'd expect it to be detectable in any kind of drink.
1: We'd like to do an experiment. This is denatonium benzo A, the most bitter substance there is. I want to know whether we can taste it in your cocktails.
2: Here you go.
1: Thanks.
0: It tastes like ouzo, a strong flavor of anise.
1: A suspicion, at least.
0: I'd say it's not in that one.
1: Tastes very good.
0: I don't know what, but something's not right with it. I'd send that back.
1: It definitely doesn't taste normal, so you wouldn't just keep drinking it.
0: Right.
1: That's the first step. The German Chemical Industry Association is against our proposal. They say that denaturation would make the substances impure and therefore ineffective. I can accept that argument when it comes to medication. But when it comes to wheel cover cleaners or industrial cleaners in general, that argument just doesn't hold up. These things won't lose their effectiveness just because they contain denatonium. It's a very important substance in our society, and we want to prevent it from being used to commit crimes.
3: Wir möchten verhindern, dass damit Straftaten begangen werden.
1: That wouldn't prevent everything, all future cases of these crimes, of course. But it would certainly make it very difficult for perpetrators to commit these crimes.
3: Also, diese Straftaten nicht begehen zu können.
4: Im Dezember 2020.
5: We founded the organization in December 2020. It's called KO, which stands for No Victim in German. One thing we're fighting for is to have sex crime laws amended, because right now they're based on this no means no principle, which essentially means that if you have sex with a person who's just lying there and not reacting, you're allowed to interpret this as consent. And that's catastrophic, because I've been that person who can't react. We also want to bring about a shift in perspective, to change what questions are asked and of whom. Because right now, the perpetrator can stay silent or lie, but the victim is essentially a witness. They must testify, tell the truth, and undergo hours of agonizing credibility assessments. If something comes up about the victim, like she used Tinder or did internet dating or once went home with a guy, it's immediately used against her, as if that has anything to do with the act of sexual violence that occurred and is being litigated. There's a real focus on victim blaming. If I go to speak at a school, it isn't because it's compulsory to provide education on this issue. It's because a school, or even a single teacher, happened to find out about

0: me and organized it.
1: So
0: whether or not students learn about this topic comes down to coincidence. It would be a big step forward if we simply made it a compulsory part of the curriculum.
2: We cannot allow women to keep waking up not knowing what happened to them. I do often wonder what's wrong with these men. There's no simple answer. Sometimes we're dealing with personality disorders and classic cases of pathology. There's also socialization and upbringing, and the role models we give ourselves as a society. It's not enough to impose harsher penalties or change the law. We need to work on this as a society, not just politicians, but all of us.
3: Shortly before the verdict was announced, the prosecutor said that, as a victim, I could say a few words if I wanted to. I was incredibly scared, but I knew I wanted to do it. I said that the two of them might be convicted, and eventually they'd be free again, and their lives would go on, but that my life was ruined forever. My ex-boyfriend turned towards me for a moment. He apologized and said he was sorry. He said he wished he could somehow make it up to me. But his friend didn't say a word. He just grinned.
4: Dadurch, dass mein Ex-Freund damals 18 Jahre alt war schon, hat eine...
3: My ex-boyfriend was already 18 at the time. He was sentenced to 3 years and 4 months. His best friend was 21. He was sentenced to 4 years in prison. In the beginning, there were times when I wish I hadn't reported the whole thing. But now I know it was the right decision. I was able to show them. Maybe the other women didn't do anything about it, but I stepped up and put a stop to it. I'm the one who had the courage to talk about what happened. And so many other people are affected by this. I'd do it again in a heartbeat. I have to say, I'm proud of it.

0: Full speed ahead. Ethiopia aims to have 500,000 electric vehicles on the roads by 2030. Over 100 electric buses now operate in Ethiopia's capital, Addis Ababa. Bus driver Shashi Ashmara says they're a huge step forward.
1: These electric buses are very different from the gasoline ones. They don't emit exhaust fumes or make that annoying noise.
0: It's possible thanks to the Grand Ethiopian Renaissance Dam, Africa's largest dam. It began operation in 2025 with a capacity of 5,150 megawatts, doubling Ethiopia's electricity production. Over 97% of the country's electricity comes from hydropower, a clean energy source.
2: Climate smart technology, electric vehicle, can minimize the issue of climate change on the earth. And it is particularly true for Ethiopia. For instance, electric vehicles in other countries where there is no water or there is no any renewable energy resources, indirectly they are also just burning hydrocarbons to recharge their cars.
0: Unlike these electric buses that have been operating in Addis Ababa for a year now, they transport over 90,000 passengers a day and have virtually no impact on the climate. In Africa's fastest growing city, the new quiet buses are an oasis of calm.
3: They're very comfortable to travel in. They're also better because they don't pollute the air. This is a step forward for our country.
0: Ethiopia plans to continue increasing the number of climate-friendly vehicles on its roads, also because it can no longer cover the cost of fuel for conventional vehicles.

0: The country spends nearly 4 billion euros a year on oil imports, money it can't afford. So in 2024, the government opted to ban the import of gasoline and diesel cars. Soaring oil prices triggered by the Iran war confirmed the wisdom of that decision. Now the future is electric. 2 years ago, there were around 30,000 electric vehicles on Ethiopia's roads. Today, there are nearly four times as many. And that's in a country where more than 63 million people, 46% of the population, still live without electricity. Prices for a small electric car start at around 17,000 euros, a lot of money, especially as many here earn less than 1,000 euros a year. But for taxi driver Abdurrahman Ali, switching to electric has paid off. Hydropower remains affordable, while fuel prices have more than tripled since 2022.
1: To start with, the EV is just more comfortable. Before switching, I used to drive a Toyota Vitz. Every month I would spend 40 to 50,000 birr on fuel. Since switching to electric and charging at home, my monthly costs have dropped to about 5,000 birr at most. That's a huge difference.
0: But with more electric vehicles on the roads, the growing problem is where to charge them. Ethiopia has around 500 charging stations, nearly all of them in the capital.
1: The government needs to work hard on this sector, because right now the charging service is only available in Addis Ababa. And even here in the capital, the number of charging stations is not sufficient.
0: Private operators like Ezekias Dufara are stepping into the breach. In early 2026, he opened a 24-hour charging station that includes an app which he says provides customers with full transparency on the prices they pay. But things aren't easy for him either.
2: There are challenges in terms of electricity outage sometimes. It has improved a lot, but we have some power outages. So there are some nuance, some challenges, but overall it's been really a great opportunity.
0: The next goal is to electrify Addis Ababa's shared minibus taxis, the backbone of the city's public transport. Ethiopia has 17 plants for building electric vehicles. This one assembles electric minibuses employing Ethiopian workers and using parts from China. But the plant can't purchase enough parts. Ironically, the problem is a shortage of foreign currency, the same bottleneck that led Ethiopia to ban the import of gasoline and diesel vehicles.
1: We're facing input fluctuations because 100% of the vehicle parts are imported from abroad. So we're facing a shortage of foreign currency and limited working capital. Because of this, we're only producing 500 vehicles per year so far.
0: Still, the trend towards electric is undeniable. And because Ethiopia still has relatively few vehicles on the road compared to other African countries, it now has an opportunity to move faster, leaving polluting fossil fuel vehicles behind.

Who will pay the price? After 4 years of war in Ukraine, the fighting continues. What will rebuilding the country cost?

0: A price too high for anyone to bear. Made in Germany. In 30 minutes. Are black kites the unsung heroes of Delhi?
1: Tree climbing is not easy. The team has to make sure that the bird is minimally disturbed.
0: Scientists view these birds of prey as flying waste collectors. In Delhi, they clean up where humans have failed. Eco India. In 90 minutes.

0: We're all asking ourselves, when will this stop? Why have we been in this mess?
1: Europe's drug trade follows Europe's trade routes. And from the very beginning, the Netherlands has been a key hub.
2: We're always at these crossroads where goods came in, goods were sent out.
1: But what happens if drug trafficking becomes more powerful than the state regulating it? European Narcos, The Wealth of a Nation, starts May 20th on DW. DW on your smart TV.
3: You are at the right place.
1: Looking for more than just entertainment? Interested in a vibrant mix from business to science to culture? Then join us. Together we see.

0: This is TW News. These are our top stories. U.S. President Donald Trump is in China for a high-stakes summit in Beijing. Trump is the first U.S. president to visit China since his last visit in 2017. Trump is expected to discuss a number of issues with Chinese President Xi Jinping, including Washington's relations with Taiwan, trade, and the Iran war. Though Trump has insisted he does not need China's help on Iran. Russia has launched a massive barrage of around 800 drones across Ukraine in one of the longest attacks of the war. Ukrainian President Volodymyr Zelensky says at least six people have been killed, with several population centers coming under fire for hours. Emergency teams have responded to scenes of destruction in cities from Kyiv to Odessa. Five Pakistani soldiers, including an army major, have been killed in clashes with insurgents in the country's southwestern Balochistan province. According to the military, security forces were attacked by the militant group BLA during a security operation. Islamabad claims the militants are backed by India. New Delhi denies the accusation.
1: The U.S. president has touched down in China at a time of multiple crises and a popularity slump at home. A lot is riding on the high-stakes superpower summit, and Donald Trump is hoping to secure major trade deals with Xi Jinping. Will he get the win he so desperately needs? Also on the day, over 100 Nobel laureates call for the unconditional release of imprisoned Iranian Peace Prize winner Narges Mohammadi. After a heart attack in March, the activist's health has deteriorated and her family fears for her life.

0: I'm Nicole Frilich. Welcome to the show. U.S. President Donald Trump has arrived in Beijing for a high-stakes meeting with his Chinese counterpart, Xi Jinping. He is flanked by a powerhouse business delegation, including the heads of Tesla, NVIDIA and Apple. Trump is pursuing headline-grabbing deals to boost his approval ratings at home, but the Iran war is threatening to overshadow the talks. With Trump hoping to get China to pressure Iran into a peace deal, fears are that he may be willing to compromise on support for Taiwan in return.
1: Beijing put on a lavish display for the first visit to China of a U.S. president in nearly a decade. Joining Trump are some of the biggest business leaders in the world. China and the U.S. are currently in a fragile tariff truce after Trump imposed

0: massive tariffs on China early in his second term. The US president is keen to strike big deals during the trip. But looming over Trump's visit is the war with Iran. China is heavily dependent on energy from the Middle East, and its economy is suffering due to the blockade of the Strait of Hormuz. Speaking ahead of the visit, Trump said he would have a long talk with Xi about Iran.
1: They get a lot of their oil from that area. We've had no problem, and he's been a friend of mine. He's been somebody that we get along with. And I think you're going to see that good things are going to happen. This is going to be a very exciting trip. A lot of good things are going to happen.
0: China is a key ally of Iran and has been involved in mediating peace talks between Tehran and Washington, along with Pakistan. Just last week, Iran's foreign minister, Abbas Araghchi, traveled to Beijing for talks with his Chinese counterpart. Trump's visit is being closely watched in Taiwan, where fears are growing that China could use its leverage over Iran to push the US to weaken its support for the island. Before the visit, Beijing made it clear that it would crush any Taiwan independence bid.
2: There is only one China, and Taiwan is part of China. Our resolve to oppose Taiwan independence is as firm as a rock, and our ability to crush separatism is unbreakable.
0: China has emphasized that Taiwan will be its main focus during Trump's visit. Beijing has not ruled out taking the island by force.
3: Donald Trump has been urging Beijing to use its influence over Tehran to reopen the Strait of Hormuz. But is Xi Jinping likely to help Donald Trump out of his predicament in the Persian Gulf? Here's Steve Tsang, director of the China Institute at the SOAS University of London.
4: I think Trump probably want China to help with the Iranian war situation, the opening of the Strait of Hormuz, which would be in China's interest anyway. But the Chinese are not going to give him satisfaction if Donald Trump's requirement is that it will be done at the expense of the Iranians. The Chinese supports regime security and regime stability in Iran. They don't want Iran to appear to be losing in this conflict with the United States. So there is a substantial limit to what the Chinese are willing to do. They are much more willing to engage with Donald Trump on economic trade matters, where there are potentially much more deals that they can make.
3: Iranian human rights activist and Nobel Peace Laureate Narges Mohammadi is reportedly in critical condition after being transferred from prison to a Tehran hospital. Her supporters are warning that her life is in danger due to ailing health. Mohammadi has been released on bail and granted a temporary suspension of her sentence. The 54-year-old has spent more than a decade of her life in jail. She was arrested again last December and convicted on charges relating to national security and espionage. Her foundation says her sentence still has 18 years to run. Now, in a joint statement, 113 Nobel Prize winners called for her urgent and unconditional release, demanding that all charges against her be dropped. Narges Mohammadi was awarded the 2023 Nobel Peace Prize for her fight against the oppression of women in Iran. Nassim Papayani is an Iran campaigner at Amnesty International. Thank you so much for joining us today. Tell us, what do we know about Narges Mohammadi's condition?
5: Thank you. So we know that Narges Mohammadi has been in critical risk for several weeks now because the authorities had been delaying and denying her access to the medical care that she required, the specialized medical care that she required. After having a heart attack on the 24th of March, the authorities refused to transfer her from prison to a hospital outside of prison. And then since then, her health, according to her family and lawyers, severely deteriorated. On May 1st, she was transferred to a medical facility in Zanjan, but still remained detained until the 10th of May, when she was released on bail when authorities approved the temporary suspension for 1 month of her prison sentence, and immediately afterwards, her family arranged for her to be taken to hospital urgently in Tehran, and she remains there in intensive care under the care of her doctors.
3: Now that she's been transferred to hospital in Tehran and is being treated by her very own medical team, does that mean she's guaranteed to get the attention and treatment she needs?
5: Unfortunately, no, it doesn't. So she has not been unconditionally released. The suspension of her prison sentence is just for a one-month period on medical grounds. She should never have been in prison to begin with, let alone has been in prison for so long. And the authorities must unconditionally release her. Her doctors, according to the Nargis Foundation, diagnosed that she requires at least today, at least 8 months of medical care, and that she needs to remain in a completely stress-free environment under the care of her medical doctor. So her release has to be unconditional.
3: Her release on bail, which we're hearing was a very large sum, was that a purely economic transaction or the result of international pressure?
5: So the opinion, so her release on bail stems from the legal medical examiner of Zanjan back in mid-April, issuing a medical opinion that due to her health, that her prison sentence should be suspended for 1 month on medical grounds so that she could obtain the medical care she requires. Of course, that was in mid-April, and for weeks her health continued to deteriorate without the authorities approving this opinion by the legal medical examiner. What then ensued is her health continued to decline very distressingly, and there was a great deal of international attention and campaigning and advocacy by everyone around the world. And this had an impact in putting pressure on the authorities to grant her release on bail.
3: Her supporters want her sentence to be suspended indefinitely. They don't want her to have to return to prison. It's the same thing you're calling for. Do you see a scenario, though, in which the notoriously brutal Iranian regime lets one of its most prominent dissenters walk free to ensure her well-being?
5: So, to clarify, we want her to be unconditionally released. So, not just on bail or any conditions on her release, because her imprisonment and all these prosecutions have all stemmed from her human rights activism. But what is important right now is to keep the pressure on the Iranian authorities so that in the immediate term, she is able to access all of the specialized healthcare that she needs, and she has the time and space to focus on her healthcare needs.
3: Let's zoom out from the case of Nargis and look at the broader context of the war. How has the Iranian regime been handling dissent in that context?
5: So, in reality, under the cover of national security and war, the authorities have actually intensified the repression against all sectors of society inside the country. So, this has included mass arbitrary arrests, grossly unfair trials, and judicial proceedings. The authorities have announced asset confiscations, and there's also been at least 31 politically motivated executions since the 28th of February. And all of this has been happening under cover of an internet shutdown since the 28th of February as well, impacting over 90 million people across the country in Iran.
3: How hard is it right now to get information out and for you to monitor the situation?
5: With the internet shutdown, this means that most Iranians and people inside the country are not able to access secure messaging applications like Signal or WhatsApp to communicate securely with people outside of the country. This means that obtaining information and carrying out primary source research that organizations like Amnesty International do takes a lot longer than it would otherwise. And it also takes a lot longer for information to come out about inside the country about the people who were detained, the violations that they're facing, and other crimes under international law that may have been carried out.
3: At the beginning of the war, the U.S. and Israel called on the Iranian people to seize this moment and rise up against the regime, but leadership seems to have become even more radical since. Tell me, where has that left the protest movement and the fight for human rights in Iran that seemed to have such momentum at the beginning of the year?
5: As you note, there was nationwide protests. They started in late December last year, but really

0: surged and became a movement across the country in January, the authorities in Iran responded with, frankly, an unprecedented protest massacre of thousands of protesters and bystanders across the country. Over the course of essentially 2 days in January, people in Iran, frankly, have still been reeling from the protest massacres. And they are not only grieving loved ones, but families are also very concerned about all of those who were arbitrarily arrested. Many of those have been accused of crimes that are capital offenses and are facing either have been already convicted of crimes of capital offenses or are at risk of receiving such death sentences. According to Amnesty International's research, scores of protesters and dissidents are under sentence of death and at grave risk of execution. As I noted previously, we know that the authorities have executed at least 31 people since just the 28th of February. And of those 31, 13 of those individuals were arrested in connection to the January 2026 protests. So in the span of just a short few months, individuals were arrested, tried, investigated, tried, faced proceedings, and their sentences implemented as well in grossly unfair proceedings that violate the right to life.
1: Nassim Papayani, Iran campaigner at Amnesty International, we appreciate your insights today. Thanks so much for your time.
0: Thank you for your time.
1: To the war in Ukraine now, where Russia launched a massive hours-long aerial barrage on Wednesday. Ukrainian President Volodymyr Zelensky says at least 800 drones rained down on targets across much of the country, especially in the west and the south. At least 6 deaths and many injuries have been reported. Moscow began its assault in the early morning, marking a pivot from the Kremlin's usual modus operandi of relying on the cover of darkness. The drones appeared to target civilian infrastructure, like here in the southern city of Odessa. So far, Ukraine's nuclear plants have been spared a direct hit by Russian ballistic missiles, but it's a scenario that many fear. Just as dangerous for reactors, though, are the power outages resulting from Russia's continued attacks on Ukraine's energy grid. DW's Nick Connolly reports.
2: These power station workers are training for something that used to be a rare emergency and that's now become routine because of Russia's attacks on Ukraine's energy system. Their job is to reduce this power station's output in a matter of minutes to try and avoid disbalancing the whole country's energy grid. This is a one-to-one copy of the real control room on the same site, here at the Khmelnytsky nuclear power plant. Everyone taking part in these exercises works in the real control room and has to deal with the fallout from Russia's strikes on the grid.
3: Before the war, this kind of incident almost never happened. It all started after Russia's invasion and the outages that caused to the grid. We have very little time to react. If the dispatchers tell us to reduce our output to 75%, we can do that in half an hour. If we lose power from outside and have to disconnect from the grid, then that will take us a day to reconnect afterwards.
2: Russian strikes on the grid cause 2 distinct problems the engineers here have to respond to. Sometimes Ukraine's energy system can't take all the electricity this power station produces because of damage to high voltage lines and substations that move power around the country. They have to reduce output to avoid overloading the system. Other times, though, they have the opposite problem, not enough power in the system. Nuclear power stations usually get electricity from outside to cool their reactors. When that's cut off, they have to fire up diesel generators for backup. Russia hasn't hit Ukraine's nuclear power plants in the way it's taken out conventional power stations, because contamination from a radiation leak would likely spread to Russia as well. But the worst-case scenario, a direct hit on one of these plants, isn't out of the question. 4 years into this war, all international attempts to exclude Ukraine's nuclear sites from the fighting have failed. Russian drones and missiles are not giving these facilities a wide berth. Back in 2025, a Russian Shahed drone damaged the steel structure, which shields the site of the world's worst nuclear accident at Chernobyl. Last month, Ukraine's prosecutor general told Reuters that 35 Russian Kinjal missiles had come within 20 kilometers of this power station in Khmelnytsky region. Given the speeds at which these missiles travel, that means they

would only have to change course for a matter of seconds to hit the station, on purpose or by mistake. About half of those documented incidents saw Kinjal missiles first fly over Chernobyl before flying over this plant. The Ukrainians say that has to be calculated intimidation,

0: I really hope it never gets that far. Everyone knows what the consequences of a direct hit would be.
1: But even when there isn't an acute risk of a direct hit, the overall situation around the grid is so unstable that these engineers aren't allowed to leave the control room during their shifts, even briefly.
0: Everyone who's in charge of the reactor has to be in place all of the time. Before, we could take turns to go to the canteen, but as long as the war lasts, our food is brought over to us.
1: The one operational part of the facility we are allowed to visit is the turbine hall. Inside these giant machines, steam generated by the reactor spins the turbines and produces electricity.
2: You don't need me to tell you that it is incredibly loud in here and it's also incredibly hot, but most Ukrainians are very glad that this station, this power plant, is in operation. Nuclear power plants like this one are basically the only thing keeping the lights on in Ukraine right now. They are the only bit of Ukraine's energy mix that Vladimir Putin can't destroy without endangering Russia.
1: Last winter, when Russian strikes on Ukraine's conventional power stations were at their peak, nuclear power provided about 70% of the country's electricity. The head of Ukraine's state-controlled nuclear energy company tells us Russia was always going to be able to cause significant damage.
3: They know the system inside out. The grid was designed during Soviet times. They know how it works. They know where to hit to stop us getting our power out from nuclear power stations.
1: And how to terrify the people working at these plants. Kovtonyuk spells out quite how close Russian missiles have come. He says some missiles were recorded within 10 kilometers of this site in what he calls nuclear terrorism.
3: We can't be sure that the Russians won't hit these sites. We can't know what's in their heads. They're willing to target civilians and people's homes. We have to be ready for the worst-case scenario. So far, the psychological impact on our staff is the biggest issue we've faced. People who run a nuclear reactor need to get their sleep and stay calm.
1: It seems unlikely they'll be getting that sleep uninterrupted by air raid sirens anytime soon. 4 years into this war, the outside world has largely given up trying to impose a ceasefire around these nuclear sites on Russia. Even the slightest error could bring catastrophe to the region on a scale not seen since Chernobyl 40 years ago.
4: TW's Nick Connolly filed that report. He joins me now from Kyiv. Nick, you talk about a catastrophe if one of these sites is hit. Does Ukraine have an emergency contingency plan? What can realistically be done in a case like that?
5: I'm not sure there is really anything that can be done, right? When we asked those engineers about that worst case scenario, they basically didn't want to go there. They said it's not something they wanted to imagine happening. Yes, these reactors were projected to withstand smaller kind of accidents, right? A small passenger plane maybe flying into it, other things, that is all projected. But if we are thinking of a ballistic missile going straight at one of these reactors, that is obviously something that no one really was ever planning for and wanting to kind of draw out what the consequences would be. But it doesn't even take that, right? The kind of training we filmed there was about when Russia attacks the grid and then suddenly these power stations find themselves without outside power to cool their reactors. And obviously most of the time those backup diesel reactor generators, rather, they have work. But if they don't, if for some reason they don't work and the reactor can't be cooled effectively enough, quick enough, or the diesel runs out, that's something that happens at Zaporizhia, that is, you know, Europe's biggest nuclear power station under Russian occupation, just on the front lines near the city of Zaporizhia. And routinely there, the outside power is cut off through attacks, and then suddenly, basically, the safety of that region depends on those generators and supply of fuel for them. So there's just this constant danger, and it's just pretty extraordinary how all of Europe basically has got used to this chronic danger, right? At the beginning of the war, there was a lot of attention. You'd have those visits by international inspectors looking at the power stations, Grossi in Ukraine and in occupied territory. And now basically that is factored in, and there has been no real concerted effort to create some kind of ceasefire around these power stations. That was something that was suggested but has never been achieved since this war began.
4: Nuclear plants come with risks at the best.

0: best of times, let alone during a war. Does Ukraine have any alternatives to nuclear power, or is it just too important for the war effort and to keep life going in the country?
1: The problem is that everything else basically has been destroyed or severely damaged. Lots of the figures are secret, but there are briefings, off-the-record briefings. Some of them suggest that Russia sent upwards of 700 missiles at Ukraine's conventional power stations during the last winter, and they are severely damaged. The same goes for the thermal plants or heating plants that produce heating for places like Kyiv. And so those nuclear plants that so far haven't been hit directly because of the risk also of contaminating Russia if there were to be an explosion there are basically the only game in town. During the worst of the winter, they were producing 70% of Ukraine's electricity. And the alternative, right, is to import electricity from the rest of Europe. But Russia has also been hitting the connectors that allows Ukraine to bring in electricity from other countries. So there is no alternative right now. And every time we see Russia doing a bit worse on the front lines, we see Vladimir Putin upping the stakes, right? We've had him in the last few days talking about nuclear weapons testing, these flights by Russian missiles over Ukraine's nuclear power stations. That's just part of the bigger picture of intimidation, of creating that constant background fear. And potentially, you know, at some point, workers who are tired, who have been not getting sleep, have been dealing with emergencies for the past few years, might start making mistakes. Mm.
0: We saw in the report how overstretched workers at these plants are, and you experienced it firsthand. That is just to hold the power system together. After 4 years of war, that must be a problem across Ukraine's entire critical infrastructure.
1: Exactly. And it's not just about nuclear power. We are seeing Russia now attacking the railways a lot. You have images doing the rounds on social media of burnt out trains, burnt out locomotives, passengers having to run out of their trains, stopped somewhere in the middle of nowhere during the night because of nearby drones. We have seen now also attacks on the water system. That is something that people are very worried about as we get into summer now, even though it doesn't look very warm here in Kyiv right now. But lots of eastern and southern Ukraine has already an issue with water supply, and people are now saying, well, you might have to start digging wells to be prepared in case the kind of centralized system is destroyed and there isn't, you know, perhaps even the electricity to pump the water around. So there is a sense now that basically all of these civilian targets, all this civilian infrastructure is fair game for Russia. And people here are expecting more of these attacks now in the next months. And again, when we get back to winter in 6 months' time, more attacks on the energy system. And the hope here in Ukraine now is that they can decentralize the electricity production, the heating production a bit, create so many small modular power stations that Russia won't have enough missiles to hit them all, and that they can somehow get through. But it is certainly a situation that basically requires constant effort and huge amounts of money.
0: Nick Connolly in Kyiv, thanks so much for your reporting, Nick. Our time, but make sure to stay informed, stay engaged, and stay in touch. You can follow our team on social media. Our handle there is at DW News. If it's the latest headlines you're looking for, there is, of course, always our website. That's DW.com. For now, from the entire team here on The Day, thank you so much for spending part of your day with us. Take care.

0: Who will pay the price? After 4 years of war in Ukraine, the fighting continues. What will rebuilding the country cost? A price too high for anyone to bear? Made in Germany. Next. Are black kites the unsung heroes of Delhi?
1: Tree climbing is not easy. The team has to make sure that the bird is minimally disturbed.
0: Scientists view these birds of prey as flying waste collectors. In Delhi, they clean up where humans have failed. Eco India. In 60 minutes.

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1: Currently, more people than ever are on the move worldwide in search of a better life.
2: انہیں بس یہ سوچا سی کہ میرے گھر کے حالات ٹھیک ہو جائیں، یہ سوچتا سی. تو میں انہوں کہا بھی سی کہ میں گھر کے حالات ٹھیک کرنے ہوں تو گھر رہ کے بھی ہو سکتے ہیں، تو پٹھے رستے نہ جا. تو نہیں سی منتا کسی کی گل.
1: Find out about Rubina's story. Info Migrants, reliable news for migrants, wherever they may be. Rebuilding a country devastated by war requires decades. On average, it takes 22 years for an economy to return to its pre-war level. In Western Germany, after World War II, cities were rebuilt after just 15 years, thanks to the so-called economic miracle. Although Russia's war of aggression is still ongoing, Ukraine's reconstruction is also estimated to need around 15 years. But who will pay for it, and how much will it cost? Also on Made this week, Syrian skilled workers in Germany caught between work and worry. An app instead of branches, Albania's first digital bank. And playground boxing, Berlin entrepreneurs reinvent boxing events.
3: The US and Russia may be talking to each other, but Ukraine is still far from peace. The country and its people continue to suffer from the war. Ukraine has been supported with hundreds of billions of dollars in economic and military aid. But the question remains, what will it cost to rebuild Ukraine? First, what needs to be rebuilt? Wars are expensive. Ukraine was invaded in February 2022. 4 years later, vast areas of land are contaminated with mines that will take years, even decades, to clear. Key infrastructure, including industrial facilities, airports, public buildings, and power plants, have been damaged or destroyed.
4: And if you look at the damages, the most important sections are, first of all, still residential buildings, followed by infrastructure, civilian infrastructure, and then energy sector, and then moving on to assets of enterprises, agricultural land resources. Let's not forget that a lot of land is mined. But this sort of these four or five items are the most significant ones.
3: Second, what will it cost in US dollars to rebuild this essential infrastructure?
5: Ukraine is going to need more than $500 billion of international aid, probably, according to World Bank estimates, to put itself back together after all of this war for the past few years.
3: Third, who will carry out the work? The war has taken a devastating human toll. Estimates suggest that at least 100,000 Ukrainian soldiers have been killed, along with many thousands of civilians. On the Russian side, hundreds of thousands are believed to have been killed. These losses will be deeply felt. In addition, millions have been displaced from Russian-occupied territories, and many more have fled the country altogether.
6: We know about 5.7 million people that have left Ukraine altogether. We are aware about 3.3 million people who have been displaced from their homes, particularly from the east of Ukraine. So these are the numbers that we have and we work with at the moment.
3: When the war ends, Ukraine will need as many people in exile as possible to return home. They'll be urgently needed for reconstruction. At the same time, many soldiers now fighting on the front lines will need to be reintegrated into civilian life. Fourth, who has footed the bill so far? The United States has been the largest individual donor nation. From 2022 to 2024 alone,

0: Ukraine received more than $114 billion from the U.S. Europe has provided roughly 118 billion euros in combined military, financial, and humanitarian aid.
1: Europe is actually the largest donor to Ukraine, so Europe by far exceeds contribution from the U.S.
0: In 2025, U.S. President Donald Trump significantly reduced both military and civilian aid to Ukraine.
2: There's no deal until there's a deal.
0: The White House says the cuts are part of an effort to reduce U.S. spending and to increase pressure on Ukraine to enter peace negotiations with Russia. Ukraine's national debt has risen sharply during the war. In 2025, it stood at around $200 billion. That's roughly 90% of the country's gross domestic product, the total value of all goods and services produced in a year. And that debt continues to grow. Fifth, who will pay for reconstruction in the future? The U.S. is expected to further scale back its support in the coming year. That would leave the European Union as Ukraine's main financial backer. EU leaders have agreed to begin accession negotiations with Ukraine.
3: That will give it access to economic development that it probably would not have had otherwise, but also will give it obligations that it would not have been able to meet as quickly or not under as much pressure to meet as quickly before.
0: Ukraine has one of the largest areas of fertile farmland in the world. It also possesses significant reserves of iron ore, critical raw materials, and rare earth elements. The United States has already signed an agreement with Ukraine covering future cooperation on these resources, aimed at securing its long-term supply.
1: However, that minerals deal does not prevent legally for Europeans to also engage in the projects in Ukraine.
0: Ukraine will need financial aid, resource partnerships, and domestic industry and products to rebuild. Like the Antonov, the world's largest cargo aircraft, it stands as a reminder of the economic strength the country hopes to reclaim.
4: In 2015, large numbers of Syrians fled to Germany because of civil war. At the time, Chancellor Angela Merkel used the now famous phrase, "We'll manage this." Today, little of that initial welcoming spirit remains. Now that the war there has ended, some are calling for Syrians to return. But does that really make sense? There are over 1 million Syrians living in Germany. Many have employment, pay taxes, and contribute to the economy. But now, ever more are asking, can I stay in Germany permanently? This street food eatery here in the German capital is a favorite with the city's Syrian community. And others too.
5: A large percentage of our customers are German, which makes us happy. They really enjoy our food.
4: But however popular an authentic plate of shawarma might be, many Syrians are becoming increasingly unsure about how welcome they are in Germany. At the end of March, following a meeting with interim Syrian President Ahmed al-Sharaa, German Chancellor Friedrich Merz outlined plans.
5: Over the long run of the next 3 years, that was the wish of President al-Sharaa, 80% of Syrians currently living in Germany should return to their homeland.
4: 80% within 3 years.
5: It was a shock to hear that. It made people scared. When I heard that 80% of Syrians would be returning, I thought, do you also mean the specialists and the doctors?
4: Germany has taken in over 1 million refugees from Syria and spent billions on language and integration courses, food and accommodation. The longer people stay, the greater the likelihood that they'll find work, shifting from financial dependency to paying tax. Although the chances of finding a job in the first few years are slim, after 8 years, over 60% of Syrian refugees have work.
6: Overall, it's successful.

0: story. We expected in 2015 that about 10 years later, we will have an employment rate of 50%. Actually, we have achieved one of 62%. Germany is at the top of the European nations regarding the integration of the 2015 arrivals of refugees.
1: Most Syrian migrants work in areas where Germany urgently needs personnel, in trades, logistics, construction, gastronomy, and healthcare. Syrians make up the biggest group of foreign doctors in Germany. They also play an active role in care work. Fayez Noyul, for example, set up a home healthcare service which cares for a large number of patients.
2: Our work plays a part in easing the strain on the nursing care sector.
1: Like many other Syrians, Noyul wants to stay in Germany permanently.
2: Germany is now my home. Setting something up somewhere else and starting over again would be a big challenge for us, because we'd have to start from scratch.
1: The German Chancellor's statement has drawn criticism, not only from opposition parties, but also from within his own governing coalition. Later, he modified his statement. But the damage is done, says migration researcher Carolina Popp.
3: This sort of language, this sort of political discourse is disturbing. It's unsettling. And I think it is particularly painful for those who have worked very hard to settle in and to build a new life here.
1: Despite the high costs of integration, she sees above all opportunities.
3: The average age of Syrians in Germany is 26. The average age of the general population is 46. This is relevant in a country that's facing a demographic implosion, essentially. So with the right conditions and the right investments, this could also be an opportunity.
1: The majority of Syrians living in Germany arrived here a good 10 years ago, and since then much has changed. German authorities now work more quickly and efficiently, and the former newcomers have adapted to their new home. Many have become German citizens. In 2024, more than 80,000 Syrians received citizenship, forming the biggest group of newly naturalized citizens. Meanwhile, the situation in Syria has also changed. A country once ravaged by civil war is now gradually being rebuilt. It too needs skilled workers.
2: We now want to create a good environment for investments which offer job opportunities that will benefit Syrian refugees and enable them to return to their homeland.
1: Even so, experts consider a mass return to be both unlikely and harmful for Germany.
0: We would lose about 1% of our labor force, and that would reduce the economic output also by 1% or perhaps even a slightly bit more.
3: We need policies that are grounded in reality, and that reality is people are here, a lot has gone well, not everything, some will return, most will stay. Let's make something of that situation.
1: Many Syrian refugees have become indispensable in Germany. Nonetheless, the sense of uncertainty remains.
2: I don't know whether the authorities will renew my residence permit or if I'll be able to work.
1: Experts say it's better to continue integration efforts like language courses and job training instead of debating deportation. Without its Syrian staff, this popular restaurant would likely have to shut shop. Mission-driven startups don't just make money, they focus on broader social goals. Some deliberately hire people who often struggle to find work, for example, because they've been in prison, have a history of drug use, or live with mental illness. The granola company Hey Ho is one such social enterprise, offering marginalized people a second chance.
4: Daniel packs muesli at the Hey Ho factory in Lüneburg. 6 years ago, he was homeless and using drugs, but the muesli producer gave him a chance. The company deliberately hires people who otherwise struggle to find work. At first, Daniel doubted he would really make it at Hey Ho. I was afraid I'd fail, that oversleeping once or twice would get me fired. I didn't trust it at first and kept looking for the catch. But there wasn't one. At the muesli factory, half the employees

0: employees have life stories marked by setbacks, much like Daniel's. Founder Tim Dufner is pushing for a new company culture, one with more togetherness, more openness about personal struggles, and more consideration for one another. People respond well. Dufner gets applications every day. He wants his company to be a beacon.
1: Eindeutig war der Impuls.
0: Our goal with Heyho was never to get rich. At the core of what we do is proving that a different way of doing business can work. That we can build an economy that includes everyone. A core company belief at Heyho is that the strong support the vulnerable. Yvonne often takes on extra tasks, and even if it's tiring, this remains her favourite place to work.
2: I've experienced bullying at other companies, and I never want to go through that again. I never want to go to work in fear. And here I know I'm in a protected space where I can simply be who I am.
0: Many things at Heyho work differently, and yet they've still managed to break even. Their customers include major retail chains in Germany. To keep operations running smoothly, Heyho factors in each employee's resilience and abilities. As a result, working hours vary widely from person to person.
2: We have a range of work time models. Some come twice a week for 2 hours, others work full time. Some prefer mornings, others afternoons. Work here adapts to what each employee can handle.
0: For Daniel, this approach worked. Today, he works 8-hour days. In the past, other employers let him go quickly, often because he was late or sometimes didn't show up. With Heyho, that changed. They take the time to sit with you and work through problems without fear or pressure. For the first time, I felt like I truly belonged. And that's powerful. Heyho's social approach is already inspiring others. Soon, Tim Dufner will launch a partner company to produce Heyho cookies with employees whose life stories are similar to Daniel's.
3: Still pay with cash. Germany and Austria are European leaders when it comes to paying with banknotes and coins. In Albania, which hopes to join the EU, cash is even more dominant. Outside the capital, Tirana, credit and debit cards are hardly ever used. But that could soon change with Albania's first digital bank.
4: Fatbada Rino could be called a pioneer. She built the first fully digital bank in the entire Western Balkans. No branches, just an app. Now Jet Bank, as the new bank is called, has launched in Albania.
5: Now we see a very good momentum for the banking system because there is a lot of changes happening with technology, with people, and the way that the people are reacting or expecting from the banking system.
4: But Albania is difficult territory for an online bank. Large parts of society still rely on cash, something the government wants to change. By the end of the year, all businesses will be required to accept cashless payments. This has been met with criticism from small businesses.
6: We should use cash, at least people of my generation. We don't know how electronic payments work. Cash is better.
4: The problem? Cash fuels a local shadow economy, which is huge in Albania. Between 30 and 40% of the Albanian economy is not part of the tax system. Furthermore, the expert says, the lines between the shadow economy and money laundering from organized crime are blurred. The EU is pushing for reforms if Albania were to join the bloc by 2030, as is currently planned. The digitalization of the banking sector is a key component of this. Many traditional banks in Albania are already heavily

0: globally promoting electronic payment methods. But JetBank is the first to operate exclusively digitally. And with Fatma Darino, the first time ever in the country, a woman is CEO of a bank.
1: I tend to believe that it's not about me being a woman or a man, but being the way that my experience have brought me in here. I believe that when you manage people, it depends on your personality, experiences that you went through.
0: It's a young team. No one is older than their mid-40s. They see themselves as pioneers.
2: Very difficult, but also a very good experience because you can manage and see all the new technology in this area.
0: The bank servers are located exclusively in Europe for security reasons, says Reno.
1: They are looking at all the access control and how the performance is happening in real time on our applications.
0: The Central Bank of Albania granted JetBank its license a few days ago. Interest in the business has been high so far, but the new bank's success will depend on convincing the people of Albania that digital banking is secure.
3: There's kickboxing, shadow boxing, hitting the heavy bag, or wrestling. What's relatively new, though, is fighting in a tiny ring. Two young Berliners are now marketing this as a business model on social media, as boxing goes digital.
4: A small ring, fights that are tougher and more spectacular as a result, and maximum presence on Instagram. This is how two young Berliners are shaking up the market for boxing events.
5: You feel like you're in one of those underground fighting movies.
4: The boxing ring is not even half the size of a classic boxing match. A real challenge to the athletes, an extra kick to the spectators.
6: The atmosphere is really cool and I enjoy boxing.
4: Will the two young entrepreneurs be successful with playground boxing? Toivo and Lavi are only in their early 20s. They work and go to college, but they want to become boxing promoters. They're investing 20,000 euros in their next event. They only slept for 2 hours before the official press conference and only set up at the last minute.
5: Everything in here just arrived last night at 11:30 because we just kept putting it off. You make these mistakes and then you stand there and think, yeah, okay. We miscalculated the wall a bit, but I think it looks okay.
4: They haven't made much money with their events yet. They rely on social media to boost ticket sales. Everything is caught on camera.
5: This whole social media presence, these videos, and also the fact that we try to turn our fighters into personalities, not just fighters. I think that makes people more interested.
4: Martial arts are growing rapidly worldwide, both on traditional TV and via streaming platforms and social media. The major leagues are driving this development. The UFC from the US is the undisputed leader, with an estimated value of over $11 billion. One of the most watched boxing live streams worldwide in 2024 was the influencer event Levelada del Año, which attracted over 4 million viewers. The day of the event, final setup work before starting. Lavi and Taivo are nervous. Will the event be sold out?
5: We still have an hour, roughly. What time is it? Oh, a bit less than I thought. Well, we'll have to shift gears now.
4: While the spectators are already coming in, the fighters warm up and are checked for injuries.
5: We can't start any later. You'll fight at 7:50, just so you know. Right to the doctor. Yes, perfect.
4: One last music act, and then things really get started.
5: Richie, on my signal, music, lights, everything off. Okay, yes, and then he goes, he flies. And lots of smoke, yes.
6: It's the first time I've seen people fighting live. It's very interesting right now. It's a bit brutal, but otherwise,

0: Very cool.
1: If you get injured, you're insured with us. But if the doctor says...
2: Many things can happen at a boxing event. One fighter is late, another is injured and can't fight. The two founders are under constant stress.
3: Super, super ambience, super atmosphere, super boxing. It works well.
4: This is the first time I've been to this kind of boxing event in Berlin. I think it's really raw, so that's why I think it makes it more special. The last fight we saw was probably the most like brutal fight I've seen.
3: It's okay with the small ring. We Muay Thai fighters also fight in a smaller ring, but it takes some getting used to.
2: The award ceremony, the evening went well, and the new champion is also pleased.
5: I love the energy, I love the people, I love the idea of bringing music with the sport.
2: They have big plans for the future, and above all, they need money. Toivo presents the playground boxing concept to investors.
3: Outdoor event at Orvo House, about 800 spectators. Our first tournament with 8 fights.
2: Nico Gart supports the concept as an investor.
6: It's the guy's character, their vision and their burning desire for it that convinced me.
3: We're also moving in the direction of playground boxing, really gaining playground boxing fans who will buy a ticket every time regardless of the fighter. And that gives us some certainty that we won't have to go bankrupt after an event.
2: The next step is clear: to turn viewers on Instagram into real fans who want to see the fights live and come back for more.
7: And that's it for another edition of Made. From the long-term costs of the war in Ukraine to anxious Syrian refugees, a digital bank in Albania, and even a new kind of boxing event. Take care.

0: Black Kites, the unsung heroes of Delhi.
1: Tree climbing is not easy. The team has to make sure that the bird is minimally disturbed.
0: Scientists view these birds of prey as flying waste collectors. In Delhi, they clean up where humans have failed. Eco India. In 30 minutes.
2: I'm Kate. I was sedated and raped. My name is Ida. I was raped under the influence of knockout drops.
0: The insidious use of knockout drops.
2: I didn't know why, but I knew something bad had happened.
0: A deep wound that never heals.
2: But I'm the one with the courage to tell my story.
0: Spiked. In 75 minutes.
3: We are at war. It's a political war.
0: The nation once called a shining beacon of democracy is in turmoil.
4: These are bad people. These are people that want to destroy our country. We're not going to let it happen.
0: Professors are receiving death threats and leaving the U.S.
5: It really is an authoritarian takeover.
0: What fuels the fervor of the MAGA enthusiasts?
6: You can keep calling us fascist, Nazi. I could care less.
0: Jan Dündar and Trump's America. Democracy Under Attack starts May 23rd on DW.

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2: History cannot be forgotten. We need to talk about it.
1: Hear the stories. Shadows of German Colonialism.
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5: Here we go.
6: Global business isn't just charts and suits.
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This is TW News. These are our top stories. U.S. President Donald Trump is in China for a high-stakes summit in Beijing. Trump is the first U.S. president to visit China since his last visit in 2017. Trump is expected to discuss a number of issues with Chinese President Xi Jinping, including Washington's relations with Taiwan, trade, and the Iran war. Though Trump has insisted he does not need China's help on Iran. Russia has launched a massive barrage of around 800 drones across Ukraine in one of the longest attacks of the war. Ukrainian President Volodymyr Zelensky says at least six people have been killed, with several population centers coming under fire for hours. Emergency teams have responded to scenes of destruction in cities from Kyiv to Odessa. Five Pakistani soldiers, including an army major, have been killed in clashes with insurgents in the country's southwestern Balochistan province. According to the military, security forces were attacked by the militant group BLA during a security operation. Islamabad claims the militants are backed by India. New Delhi denies the accusation.

0: know which of these three industries has the highest CO2 emission rates? Would you have guessed that it's concrete? Transforming Business delivers answers in a nutshell. Figure out what's the real New Deal and what's just greenwashing. Watch now on YouTube.
1: A number of European countries that share borders with Russia are pushing for more EU-wide restrictions on visas granted to Russian nationals. They worry that potential saboteurs, including members of Russia's Secret Service, are entering Europe on tourist visas and traveling in the visa-free Schengen area. A leaked document shows that while the number of approvals is near zero in states bordering Russia, France, Italy, and Spain still offer generous welcomes, setting off alarm bells elsewhere.
2: Pro-Ukraine protesters forced the closure of the Russian pavilion at the Venice Biennale Art Show, a reminder not everyone in Europe is ready to receive visitors from a country that started a war on their border. But the Italian government is among three countries still rolling out the welcome mat for Russian citizens. As we can see in a document leaked to DW, first reported by Euractiv, which reveals that France even increased the number of Russian visas it granted last year. This despite the European Commission banning multiple entry visas 6 months ago, emphasizing concerns about Russian visitors, such as...
3: The increased security risks stemming from Russia's unprovoked and unjustified war of aggression against Ukraine, including the weaponization of migration, acts of sabotage, and the potential misuse of visas.
2: Last year, France granted visas to almost 180,000 Russians, then free to move throughout the Schengen zone with no notification. Countries on the EU's eastern flank have dropped their visa approvals to near zero and are urging other governments to follow suit.
4: European region actually issued more than 600,000 visas last year, and it is increasing. It's immediate threat to our people because Russian secret services sending people, organizing different sabotage acts and killing our people, so this is not normal.
2: But the EU can't control member states' borders, and France says it's following the rules. A government official told me French authorities are granting visas on a case-by-case basis after analysis of each situation and after having operated all the necessary security checks in full compliance with the guiding lines of the EU Commission.
5: But that's not good enough for many people. Estonia is leading a group of countries concerned that some of these tourist groups may include Russian soldiers. They're arguing to create a Schengen blacklist that would automatically block anyone who's fought in Russia's war against Ukraine.
2: Former Lithuanian Foreign Minister Gabrielius Landsbergis says the visa statistics lay bare hypocrisy in the positions of some European governments.
6: Look, we have to imagine a very high probability that the person who fought in the war, you know, who was just recently, maybe days or weeks ago, was killing Ukrainians or trying to kill Ukrainians, then the next thing he knows, he's vacationing in Paris and taking pictures of Eiffel Tower. And it's the same person. And then we're saying that we're supporting Ukraine.
2: Estonia's Sakna says the issue of granting these visas is a matter of public security. So he's glad these figures have been revealed.
4: European people should decide whether we would like to welcome these ex-combatants or Russian people just to come to visit Europe, and we are not sure actually who they are.
2: EU leaders are expected to discuss a Schengen blacklist for Russian ex-combatants at their next summit in June.
1: DW correspondent Terry Schulz filed that report, and she joins me now from Brussels. Good to see you, Terry. Now, France, Italy, and Spain are the desired destinations for nearly 75% of all Russian visa applicants. So it's perhaps not surprising that these states are also granting the most visas.
7: That's one way to look at it, and think about it. These are probably the most desired destinations for most people seeking a tourist visa into Europe. Of course, you know, they have some of the most beautiful and most popular cities in Europe. But what these countries along the eastern flank are saying is that they would like to see these countries perhaps give up some of these tourist dollars in order to show solidarity, not just with their European partners along the eastern flank who are worried about security, but also with Ukraine. Ukraine. And think about the Ukrainians who are under constant bombardment and can't come and go. I mean, the men in Ukraine have to serve in the army and they can't freely cross the border. So what people like the Estonians, Lithuanians and Latvians are saying is, why should Russian citizens whose country started this war on Ukraine have a better standard of living than the Ukrainians? That's why they would like to see. That's one reason they would like to see these visas curtailed sharply.
1: We heard in your report that France has actually issued more visas in 2025, and countries like Estonia then have stopped almost entirely. How does Paris justify that?
7: That's right. And we should be clear. The number of visas issued by France increased from 2024 to 2025. So they're on the rise again. There was a sharp cut after the war on Ukraine started when the EU said, look, we really need to be more careful about who we let in and especially the Russian citizens. But this number does seem to be climbing again, and particularly in France. Now, when I asked French officials, and we also asked both the Italian and Spanish foreign ministers directly yesterday at their meeting, they all said the same thing. We're not doing anything illegal. We're following the rules. And that is true. The only thing that has actually been banned is multiple entry visas, which means you get approved once and you can come and go several times. Now, what the EU said when making this rule was that this would provide additional scrutiny. Somebody couldn't go in, perhaps get in trouble and it not be discovered by border authorities. So the French, Italians and Spanish are saying we're following these rules.
1: All right, let's take a closer look at the rules then, because there are potential security risks here. Are Russian visa applicants being vetted more thoroughly than those from other countries?
7: I'm sure there are other countries which also get a pretty thorough vetting, but there are certainly countries which don't get looked at as closely as the Russian visas. So the rules when a Russian applies is that they have to prove, for example, that they have funds, that they have an intention to return to their country. They will also be checked against the Schengen system's database to make sure that none of them have ever gotten in trouble in the EU before, that they don't have any sort of security flags on their identity. They may be fingerprinted, and again, not allowing them to have a multiple entry visa, as people from many other countries do have, provides the capability for this added scrutiny. But a lot of these countries are saying that's just not enough.
1: Mm-hmm. These countries are not happy about it. Why do they believe these visa applicants and the people who receive them are linked to security or sabotage incidents in Europe? Is there any proof of that?
7: They're not saying that these specific people that, you know, there surely are some innocent tourists, but it costs a lot of money to travel from Russia to any of these beautiful cities. And remember that direct flights are under sanctions. They can't fly directly, so they're spending even more money to get here than you would if Russia wasn't under such heavy sanctions. So one thing is that these are probably people who are enriching Putin's regime in some way. That's one of the thoughts of reasoning. On the other hand, a lot of these countries, especially along the border, but also Germany, have suffered increasing acts of sabotage. The number of these incidents have at least quadrupled, according to security experts, and there have been prosecutions of Russian citizens or Russia-linked citizens, Russian proxies, in countries like Poland, Lithuania, Estonia. Those people have already been brought to trial and sentenced for these crimes. So there is a record that some Russians do not have the best of intentions when coming to Europe.
1: Mm-hmm. A Schengen blacklist, we heard it in your report, will be discussed in June. Now, getting on the same page in the EU is always a bit of a struggle. Do you think we're actually going to see changes to the visa rules in the EU anytime soon?
7: So interestingly, with all of these different views on whether Russian tourists should be allowed in, I'm told that there actually is quite a lot of agreement on creating this Schengen blacklist. Now, remember that this is primarily for ex-combatants, for people who can be proven to have been fighting in the war in Ukraine. And perhaps there's a lower bar for that. Maybe European leaders can more easily see why you don't want a Russian soldier to come into your country. They have certain skills that an average tourist would not. So I'm told that there is is actually a chance that this could happen. And Estonia and other countries are already compiling lists of people they know have fought in the war in Ukraine. Estonia, for example, has rejected visas for at least 1,000 people that they know are trained soldiers. And there is another thing that I learned from Gabrielius Landsbergis and then followed up with a document that also is not public. And that is something called the Schengen nuclear option, according to him. And this is the case that an EU country can force another EU country to let them actually screen the applicants for visas from certain countries. And Russia is one of those countries. So while this sounds very complicated, it would mean in practice that anyone applying for a visa in Paris would actually have to be approved by Vilnius. And as Landsbergis points out, that could take a very long time and would slow down the process a lot. So they do have some leverage when threatening that they want these visas cut back on or else.
1: Fascinating stuff. Glad to have you on the story. That was Terry Schultz in Brussels. Thanks so much.
7: Thank you.
0: Time contains the story. Come watch it unfold. Discover the world as it was.
8: It's essential to recognize that NATO is created in the aftermath of the Second World War.
9: It's necessary to show these things, because how else are we going to know how these things happen?
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12: We don't really have ways yet to make sure that what's being developed is going to be safe.
13: Artificial intelligence is viewed as foundational to the future of economic and military power.
0: From back then, through now, into what's next. Discover the world around you with us.

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2: We encourage our audience to send us content they have spotted online where they assume it might be mis- or disinformation.
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3: Estonia's oil shale industry is facing its end. On the other hand, Europe is pushing for rare earth security and a break from dependence on China. Estonia wants to be at the top of the game, moving away from its legacy industry and towards high-tech. But will that actually work? We are in Northern Europe, in Estonia's eastern region of Ida-Virumaa. Final preparation, safety check, and then we head off into the darkness of one of Estonia's largest underground oil shale mines.
4: We are going to the working area, where you will see the work processes, and it's somewhere 55 meters the underground.
3: Mikheyev has worked here since 2011, just like his father before him. He knows almost every corner, but only almost, because this mine is an endless network. A labyrinth of shafts and tunnels, roads and junctions, covering an area of 142 square kilometers.
4: It's like a big city underground.
3: An area almost as large as Estonia's capital Tallinn. For around 100 years, oil-bearing shale rock has been mined in Ida-Virumaa. The oil is extracted from the rock through several processes and used for energy and heat production or in shipping. Down at the mine face, new safety supports are being installed. Holes are drilled for the next blasts.
4: Now we feel the blasting works. It's 180 meters from this point.
5: To signal this blast.
4: Oh, yeah. Now.
5: Ready.
4: Yes? It's huge. It's huge. And after the blasting works, when the air will be clear, we use these bucket loaders to deliver the rock mass from the place to the conveyor.
3: In 2024, the state-owned group Enefit extracted about 4 million tons of oil shale per year like this. Globally, the US has the largest deposits, followed by Canada, China and Russia. Little Estonia ranks 10th. Oil shale from eastern Estonia was once the engine of industrialization for this small Baltic country. But that chapter will soon be over. The oil shale industry has a burden on the environment. It's among the most climate damaging ways of producing electricity and heat, creates huge amounts of solid waste and air pollution, and it needs lots of water. Clean energy from wind and sun, climate targets. Soon, the Estonia mine will be the group's last oil shale mine. By 2040, energy from oil shale is to be phased out. Thousands of workers will need new jobs by then. And the economy of the socio-economically vulnerable region of eastern Estonia will have to be reinvented. And part of that is meant to happen here, inside the halls of the Canadian company New Performance Materials. Workers fill cylinders with metals like neodymium or praseodymium, better known as rare earths. They are melted down and turned into high-performance magnets in several specialized processes. Magnets essential for data centers, magnets that make electric motors or wind turbines efficient, magnets for green high-tech.
6: Europe's automotive manufacturers, specifically for electric vehicle motors, or offshore wind turbine manufacturers, or water circulation pumps, or even actuators made in Europe for humanoid robots or other industrial applications, need more of these energy-saving magnets. They look for needs for domestic production.
3: The global rare earth and permanent magnet market is dominated by China. And in April 2025, Beijing reminded the world how risky it can be to depend on it. China introduced export restrictions and licensing requirements affecting parts of the rare earth and permanent magnet supply chain, measures that can quickly become a problem for parts

0: Graziano says their customers already include global industrial giants like Schaeffler and Bosch. They could need the magnets primarily for the construction of electric vehicles, but also as energy-efficient components in recycling plants. NIO is also producing magnets in China, Thailand and the UK, but their permanent magnets come only from Lava.
1: The production here at the first phase of our rare earth magnet plant in Narva is the equivalent of, rare earth magnets that could supply about a million vehicles, a million electric vehicle traction motors made in Europe or in other places in the world. With the extension of that, we will be able to supply more than 2 to 3 million electric vehicles made in Europe.
0: However, the plant cannot come close to making Europe independent of China. The large European market and Estonia's fast permitting convinced the Canadians to invest. Today, 130 people work here. With the second production hall, around 700 new jobs should follow. But will the company actually be able to find enough staff to do the job in this high-tech sector? Skills needed in the oil industry are only partly needed here.
1: Very steep recruitment curve, but one that still we need to do step by step and make sure that everybody's adequately trained. At the same time, this will be the foundation for training our digital infrastructure base, one that will involve data science, training artificial intelligence and machine learning.
0: Just 20 minutes from the mine at the Viruma College, more than 600 people study, mainly technical subjects. The college links students directly to industry and the job market, says Director Mare Rosilet.
2: This will be successful when unemployment percent will be lowest in Estonia, because now this is the highest, so very high in our Ida-Viruma. And if all companies have possibility to get their employees from our region, so then we successfully teach all our Ida-Viruma people.
0: She said that despite of offers of free, low-threshold training for industrial workers, hardly anyone was signing up. He doesn't want to gamble on his job having a future. Alexei studies automation engineering on weekends alongside family life and his job.
3: Я о себе не переживаю. У меня как бы есть, ну, я знаю, что стремлюсь к чему-то, получу, ну, скоро и высшее образование, и для себя найду работу, но я переживаю для из-за других людей, которые реально могут потерять работу, и от этого зависит их семьи и будущее.
0: And the region is not only betting on extractive or heavy industries. It's also trying something completely new, building a homegrown creative scene. A new multi-story studio campus is being planned, and if Ted Kuzmik has his way, it will attract the international creative industry to Estonia.
4: Yeah, we can say Estonian Hollywood. It's not so big like studios in Hollywood, but anyway, this is a new studio campus, first in Baltic states.
0: Kuzmik works for the state investment agency. His job is to bring capital and companies into the region, and he was also involved in the investment by NIO. Green screen sets, modern camera and editing tech. Something big is emerging here, including an IT campus next door.
4: We want to be like, I can't say pioneers, but anyway, we want to change a little bit the film industry, because AI is coming to film industry. It's making film production more cheaper, more faster, and maybe more interesting.
0: Magnet factories, hydrogen, even defense. Brussels is backing Estonia's transition with more than 350 million euros from the EU's Just Transition Fund. The fund is meant to make the shift to a greener economy socially fair. Back to shale oil. Estonia is still relying on it for energy security. However, the proximity of the power plants and mines to Russia is of great concern. Shortly before our visit, a stray Ukrainian drone hit the smokestack of a power plant. And yet, despite the phase-out of fossil fuels, Enefit's parent company, Eesti Energy, built a new shale oil plant, with production expected to start in April 2026. Critics say it will probably never pay off for itself, and that it's

0: massively harmful to the climate. Either way, Enefit too must reinvent itself. Tamo Virkus is head of sales at Enefit. In his view, these hills around the mine are the foundation of the future.
1: This thing we call actually aggregate. It's a limestone residual. We get it when we mine the shale out of the ground. So that comes as a byproduct. So what we do is we actually separate the shale and limestone. And then the limestone, you see a huge pile in here, but nowadays we see that as a potential product. We actually could sell it and use it in the construction.
0: According to Virkus, it is already being marketed for the nearly 900-kilometer Rail Baltica project, a high-speed rail line that will connect Estonia, Lithuania and Poland. In 15 years, the company says it wants to make its money differently than it does today.
1: We have 600 million tons of ash piled up in the deposits, and there's a great potential in this one. Use it as a fertilizer on the fields, use it as a component in the cement and other building materials industry. The same goes for that aggregate I hold in my hands now. So there's Enefit will be mining and processing these materials 10, 15 years from now.
0: Whether this plan works and how much value is created and how many jobs can really be preserved remains to be seen. One thing is clear, to be truly sustainable, sooner or later, these oil shale conveyor belts will have to stop, says the Estonian Environment Minister.
2: I hope that in this time I will be very, very old. I couldn't see it.
3: Why?
2: I like it.
0: Until then, Estonia's economy will have to change. It has to. The country is making an investment to give this region a future. Without EU support, this transition would be much harder to pull off. The next few years will show whether the strategy works and whether Europe can really reduce the rare earth dependence on China.

0: Black kites, the unsung heroes of Delhi.
1: Tree climbing is not easy. The team has to make sure that the bird is minimally disturbed.
0: Scientists view these birds of prey as flying waste collectors. In Delhi, they clean up where humans have failed. Eco India. Next.
2: I'm Kate. I was sedated and raped. My name is Ida. I was raped under the influence of knockout drops.
0: The insidious use of knockout drops.
2: I didn't know why, but I knew something bad had happened.
0: A deep wound that never heals.
2: But I'm the one with the courage to tell my story.
0: Spiked. In 45 minutes.

0: 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What's really behind the hype? How's AI changing your world right now? News Focus checks it out. 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
1: The untold story. An eye for detail. A different point of view. Find it here. Reporter, every weekend on DW.
2: Let me.
3: You know what no one ever taught us how to talk about?
4: Yes.
3: Love, sex, relationship.
5: People say it's an adjustment. It's not an adjustment. It's a new life.
3: This season, we're going deeper.
6: It doesn't happen to me. If I feel like that on an occasion, I'll master it.
3: Exactly. No shame, no filters. Just honest conversations about what we really think, but rarely get to say out loud. I'm Lisa Mangaldas, and I'm back with a brand new season of Love Matters.
7: You don't have to say shame. Shame?
3: How do we even start?
5: This is your idea.
3: Okay. Tune in wherever you get your podcasts.

0: Well, that looked scary, but don't worry, she's fine now. If you've spent any time in Delhi, you must have noticed the black kites, especially in Old Delhi and over the landfills. My colleague Bahar is finding out just how much of a clash it is to share the city with them.
1: On my quest today, I have a narrow escape from a raptor. But I wonder, whose fault was it anyway? Amidst the noise and dust of the city, a young bird awaits its breakfast. It arrives by the fastest delivery service in town, an anxious mother. Perched on their sky-high real estates, the black kites of Delhi represent the highest concentration of a raptor recorded anywhere in the world. Their populations have been stable since the 1960s. I'm curious, how could these birds have maintained their stronghold in a city that's lost much of its green cover? Scientist Nishant Kumar has spent 15 years studying them. He's invited me for a day out with the birds. Our first stop, Delhi Zoo. Here, old-growth trees within the zoo complex provide a vital refuge for wild kite colonies. Kumar is assisted by a multidisciplinary team, from tree climbers to sociologists. Our mission today is to tag young fledglings with uniquely identified markers or electronic devices that will allow Nishant and his team to monitor survival rates, growth and behavior.
2: Tree climbing is not easy, especially when there is a nest and eggs involved. And the team has to make sure that the bird is minimally disturbed. That is of prime importance. And for this reason, as we lift this higher and higher, it's for the person who's climbing up. The reflection will show whether there are eggs in the nest or not, and therefore it's worth his climbing that high.
1: Expert tree climber Mahinder gets his safety gear ready.
2: So just as a defense mechanism, the bird may go for his head, so he's going to wear a helmet. He's on a harness to make sure that he doesn't fall down. So we're going to step away and let him do his job.
1: Sending a man up this tree seems like sending a man to the moon. Mahinder heaves himself up. The telescopic inspection mirror is extended. And yes, the reflections reveal the nest is occupied. It is now worth his while to climb further up. Mahinder is now 35 feet above the ground. The fledgling protest. After all, who wants to be removed from their cozy home? He wraps the talons gently to avoid being scratched and bring them down. He has to work fast to escape the wrath of angry parents perched nearby.
2: So we're going to take it there. This is going to be our little field station for the day.
3: Yeah.
2: And now we're going to lay out all the instruments, measure them, make sure that we do this as quickly as possible so that the parents which are hovering around do not get too agitated. Oh my God, what a magical sight. There.
1: The birds, once wrapped in, sit tight, resigned to their plight.
2: Bingo, there's another one. This is like a magic bag. There we have it. What gorgeous birds there. And now you're going to collect all
3: the basic data.
2: What an absolutely magnificent bird. And what a privilege to be able to get this close to this experience. Again, I would not advocate anybody doing this on their own. Because we have the supervision of scientists, we're able to do this.
3: Measurements are about the vital parameters which is consistent with ornithology. So irrespective of species, you do measure the tarsus length, the tarsus thickness, the size of the hallux, which is the largest talon. Then you also measure the third primary, which is the standard primary which ornithologists measure to understand how well the bird has grown. And combining these aspects with the weight of the bird allows you to say how well parental investment has allowed the birds to grow well in a particular ecological setting. And we have 32 different locations in Delhi to do this, to understand the whole spectrum of how humans and kites are adjusting together through this whole process of breeding.
2: So this is like we measure development milestones for children.
3: Much exactly.
2: You're measuring this different. For this chick here.
3: Yeah.
1: Next, the birds will be adorned with identification marks. It's remarkable that despite their overall abundance and proximity to humans, black kites have been very rarely studied.
3: In addition to the alphanumeric code which is here, once the wing is folded and the bird is perched, you get to read unique alphanumeric code again and the color. So color indicates a particular year of investment of when we measured and processed the bird. And then it has like phone number and institutional affiliation for people to return the bird in case they find it injured or dead, because this all feeds into data of how well these birds are surviving in the system.
2: There you have it. Bye bye birds. May you generate lots of data and live a happy life.
1: Back in the nest, the anxious parents have been watching from a distance. After giving the chick some time to rest, food has arrived, a reward for their contribution to science. But how do people who live with kites feel about them? Today, Nishant has brought me into the Eidgah Mosque in Old Delhi. Built in 1658, the historic structure is still used by thousands of worshippers. It's also the site where the devout come to make offerings to the birds. The practice of throwing meat to black kites is a centuries-old tradition, where residents, often from the Muslim community, feed raw meat scraps to these birds of prey.
2: There's something extremely dystopian about hundreds of birds falling from the skies, and yet this simple act of meat throwing, perhaps it symbolizes the close relationship that people have with these birds.
1: Here I meet Muhammad Hanif. He's an electrician but often drops by to meet his avian friends.
4: This is people's belief that they will benefit from throwing meat. Their troubles will vanish. This is as per the gods of our religion. If you are in trouble and you donate this food to the birds, you will benefit. It's like feeding the hungry with the hope they're sending you good wishes.
1: Surprisingly, while hundreds of people could be at risk of attack through this activity, local inhabitants seem quite sympathetic to the birds.
5: If someone feeds them, the birds bless them.
4: Our grandparents used to come here and feed them.
5: The people from this locality arrange food for the birds. They get the best quality meat and feed them.
1: And it looks like it's my turn too to receive a blessing. A juvenile bird swoops down and gives me a thwack on my head. Almost as if to say, move on, you're obstructing my way to the food. I don't blame it. After all, it was my fault for standing in its path. Our next stop is Asia's largest landfill, established in 1984, spanning roughly 70 acres, towering over 65 meters. It exceeds its capacity, receiving over 3,000 tons of waste daily. Here, Nishant has promised me a glimpse of a subspecies of the bird, the migratory black-eared kite that arrives from Central Asia and Southern Siberia. The site serves as a massive feeding ground for the birds.
3: You have the largest landfill in Asia on

0: The right-hand side of this market, we also have the largest chicken and egg market of Asia. And towards my front, you have the second largest fruit and vegetable market of the state of Delhi. And then towards my left-hand side, you have the largest dairy establishment. So this somehow becomes a quintessential example of how wrong one can go in urban planning with respect to what we want to eat and how safely we wish to do that.
1: Once established as a temporary landfill, this area today has become a permanent dump due to poor urban planning. The meat market coexists with the garbage due to lack of land availability for relocating either one of them. And where humans have failed, at least the kites are doing their job.
0: So these birds eat about 200 grams of meat, which they can find opportunistically on garbage points or as city kills. So one, what they find on the roads. So a bird is providing an easy service of disposal of rotting meat, which might have contributed to issue of diseases or simple rotting nuisance. If digested anaerobically on landfills and garbage piles, it also releases methane, which causes climate change.
1: Just at this spot, on this giant mountain of garbage, Kumar has recorded up to 30,000 black kites. Delhi has a colossal waste problem. The kites are doing their bit and thriving. And yet, Kumar is clear that in spite of the presence of large amounts of food, there are threats that could wipe out these birds. The laying season in Delhi for these kites extends for almost 4 months, which is much longer than what their counterparts have in Europe. But with extreme weather events like excessive rains or heat, the breeding season could become much shorter. Another threat is the excessive destruction of mature trees on which they roost. Already, some pockets of Delhi have lost their tree cover, forcing the birds to adapt. My relationship with the kites has changed since this story. The fear has softened into a quiet reverence. A resilient, sentient bird, a good parent, a friendly neighbor. Silently providing a cleaning service to our city.
2: Spooky, or so the legends say. I'm at Hawz Khas, the royal water tank of Delhi. This reservoir was built in the 14th century by Alauddin Khilji. Old stories link the tank to Khwaja Khizr, the wandering saint who guards sacred waters and guides lost souls. They say where Khizr lingers, water begins to feel alive. Could he be here? India has many such ancient water conservation systems. Guess we've just forgotten to use them.
3: This structure is 500 years old, but now it's become a garbage dump. There is so much history in the city of Bidar in southern India, but much of it may be doomed to be forgotten.
4: Historical systems were for a reason. A lot of common sense, a lot of knowledge went behind making these huge systems, huge step wells and embankments. We go back to that historical common sense and start to see them as a resource and not as a place to dump garbage.
3: Vinay Kumar Malge and his team are determined to document and protect as much history as they can. They believe history is a teacher that holds valuable lessons. The lesson he is trying to learn now is about water. Stadium 600 years ago, the Bahmani kings who arrived from Persia and Afghanistan made Bidar the capital when they conquered the land. But the city lies in the heart of the Deccan Plateau, a vast semi-arid region known for its long, harsh, dry summers when water sources dry up. Even today, water remains a problem for the 1.7 million people who live here. So how did the kings provide water to its new capital 600 years ago?

0: Vinay's answer lies underground.
1: Very unique water harnessing technique, which was very prevalent during that time in the Central Asian countries, especially Iran, was introduced to Bidar, which is called as the Karez or the Kanath technique. Basically works as a conveyor system where water table is breached on top of a hillock or a mountain, and through these aqueducts, through these underground aqueducts, the water is transported to settlements.
0: Workers dug long horizontal tunnels deep underneath the city. Every 50 meters, vertical shafts to the surface were built. The network of these tunnels stored rainwater underground, while water also seeped into the system through the rocks and soil. The slope ensured that water was being transported from areas with high groundwater to those places where springs dry in summers. Air and light entering from the shafts ensured the water remained clean and made it easy to maintain the system. For 500 years, the Karez system sustained Bidar.
1: But things drastically changed after the 1970s drought. And the government had to take some very immediate measures. Bore wells were kind of introduced. So from open wells to step wells to kanath, people really started to neglect these systems because they could not see them as a source of water anymore.
0: Garbage and silt soon filled the tunnels and shafts. Homes, malls, and residential areas were built over them. The system was forgotten. In 2015, 3 years of drought saw even the bore wells dry up. Historians, heritage experts, and government authorities asked a larger question. Could reviving Karez help Bidar's water crisis, just like it did 600 years ago? Over 200 workers took on the challenge.
1: Just imagine like a tunnel which is running for 2.4 kilometers long and which is completely filled by decomposed silt, then decomposed garbage, then dry garbage. And the wells, the vertical shafts, which go as deep as 60 feet, and they were all completely filled with garbage. The real work was being done by the well diggers team, which we identified from different villages in Bidar.
0: With good rains, the Karez came alive. Now crystal clear water flows out of its mouth and into streams that snake along farmers' fields. It's a blessing for us. The work done in a time so long ago by a king we don't know about has ended up benefiting us. For the past 45 years, Siddhalingappa has been growing crops like sugarcane, wheat, chickpea, and maize. But during summers, his well and the stream would run dry. He could grow crops in just 2 out of the 6 acres. For years, I earned about 50,000 rupees during the summers from our crops. But now I can earn 1 lakh rupees, that's double, as we grow more using the Karez water. And I'm not the only one who benefits. A lot of farmers benefit from this as the water flows towards Markal. Across India, ancient civilizations have left behind ingenious water structures. There are an estimated 3,000 step wells, most lost to time. At least 4 cities in the Deccan Plateau have the Karez system. Even in Bidar, several tunnels remain undiscovered. Finding the history may be important in a country where 600 million people face extreme water stress.
2: Underground canal systems is really an engineering marvel, I should feel, that in such regions, I should actually, that is a more effective way of actually utilizing the resources.
0: Dr. Fanindra from the Indian Institute of Technology, Hyderabad, had done the initial studies on the Bidar Karez. Now, he and his students are using cutting-edge technology to locate hidden networks beneath Bidar.
3: So what we will do,
2: Satellite images may help us. For example, if you see the vegetation above the Karez line versus vegetation beyond the Karez line could be different. If some satellites or drone technologies can help to identify the probable paths, then that can help the administration to take a next step actually to excavate.
0: Back in Bidar, Vinay and his team

0: continue to document hundreds of structures and are still discovering wells and tunnels.
1: Here it is our heritage, our water, and nature has picked us for a reason. And all these resources, if we do not respect and if we do not kind of save it for our future, it will be a problem.
0: Bidar has shown that history may indeed have answers for the problems of our present. All we need to do is protect and revive them before they are lost permanently to time.
2: Every week, we choose what makes it into the show. But there's more that doesn't make the cut. That's why we made EcoDrop, all our best environment content in one place. You can sign up here. No scrolling, just the good stuff straight to your inbox.
3: Every time we collect the discarded clothes from the river, we are disheartened. The Thamirabarani, less than 130 kilometers long, yet one of Tamil Nadu's most important rivers. It flows year-round, quenching people's thirst and keeping the farmers' fields alive. Temples line its banks. It's a spiritual magnet and a vibrant center of ritual. Here, people pray, remember, and pay homage to the deceased. This is also the case at the Papanasathar Temple in the Tirunelveli district. Though the river is revered as sacred, the reality is different. Devotees often throw their clothes, milk cartons, and other ritual offerings into the river. It's a serious environmental concern, as it's a crucial source of drinking water for four districts of Tamil Nadu. Volunteers have already set up baskets to collect the items, but it's no use. Clothes keep ending up in the river. Trained sifters like Bhaskar regularly retrieve items from the water. We remove the clothes from rocks and roots, but within 2 days, the river's full of them again. The sifter's work is dangerous, and not just because of the strong current. People often throw framed photos of their dead relatives into the river, and the glass breaks against the rock. While cleaning, we get injured by the broken glass. I have multiple injuries, as I have worked as a sifter for 15 years now. But we continue to clean the river of clothes. On weekdays, the sorters retrieve about 20 bundles of clothing from the river. On weekends, when volunteers help out, that number can rise to 50. A non-profit organization ensures that the items are washed and then transported by truck to the riverbank to dry. Then, the processing begins. The collected waste is first sorted into categories such as towels, lungis, and other soft fabrics before being cut into small pieces. We get around 50 kilograms of clothing a day. That's about 1,500 kilograms a month. If left in the river, the waste would severely contaminate the water. By recycling it into floor mats, we are preventing large-scale pollution, helping to clean the riverbed and providing work for many women. Until recently, the women here still worked as cigarette rollers and were exposed to tobacco and nicotine dust. This recycling work has given them a safer way of supporting their families. The machines were funded by an NGO, but the project aims to expand. Government support is essential and could create sustainable work for many more women here. Back at the river, last year alone, nearly 94 tons of trash were pulled from the water around the temple. Over the past decade, that figure has reached about 1,300 tons, environmental activist Murthy tells us. It is particularly important to him and his colleagues to retrieve the clothing from the water. This is because it often gets caught on the riverbed and provides a breeding ground for bacteria such as E. coli. If you look at hospital records in summertime, many of the reported illnesses are water-related. Despite the efforts of the government and NGOs, fully purifying the water in this region remains a Sisyphean task.

0: People's ignorance is causing the problems here, not just for environmentalists, but especially for nature and the habitat of the plants and animals in the river. We fail to value nature's resources. If water becomes scarce, people will do anything to recover what has been destroyed, but it may already be too late.
1: Here's a fun fact. In India, step wells or water reservoirs have many names, including Bavri, Vav, Bauri, Bavri, and many, many more. Here in Horsekhas, hundreds of years ago, there was a university and students used to study here. And today, it's still an important part of social life. Tourists come here, but also photographers and people who are into history. Who'd have thought there's so much to know about water reservoirs? But it was fun. I'll see you soon. Until then, take care. Goodbye. Namaskar.

0: I'm Kate. I was sedated and raped.
1: My name is Ida. I was raped under the influence of knockout drops.
2: The insidious use of knockout drops.
0: I didn't know why, but I knew something bad had happened.
2: A deep wound that never heals.
1: But I'm the one with the courage to tell my story.
2: Spiked. In 15 minutes. On this field in Sweden, a nuclear reactor is to be built. Small and innovative, one of many. The country is looking to end its reliance on fossil fuels. Locals are worried about environmental impacts. Just what is Sweden's nuclear strategy? Focus on Europe. In 90 minutes.

0: We're all asking ourselves, when will this stop and why have we been in this mess?
1: Europe's drug trade follows Europe's trade routes. And from the very beginning, the Netherlands has been a key hub.
2: We are a country of tradesmen. We're always at this crossroads where goods came in, goods were sent out, and there was people with money.
1: But what happens if drug trafficking becomes more powerful than the state regulating it? European Narcos, The Wealth of a Nation, starts May 20th on DW. It really couldn't be simpler. 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
11: Things could change.

This is TW News. These are our top stories. U.S. President Donald Trump is in China for a high-stakes summit in Beijing. Trump is the first U.S. president to visit China since his last visit in 2017. Trump is expected to discuss a number of issues with Chinese President Xi Jinping, including Washington's relations with Taiwan, trade, and the Iran war. Though Trump has insisted he does not need China's help on Iran. Russia has launched a massive barrage of around 800 drones across Ukraine in one of the longest attacks of the war. Ukrainian President Volodymyr Zelensky says at least six people have been killed, with several population centers coming under fire for hours. Emergency teams have responded to scenes of destruction in cities from Kyiv to Odessa. Five Pakistani soldiers, including an army major, have been killed in clashes with insurgents in the country's southwestern Balochistan province. According to the military, security forces were attacked by the militant group BLA during a security operation. Islamabad claims the militants are backed by India. New Delhi denies the accusation.

0: Each step. Each punch. Each peak drives you onward. Across the world, people are surpassing their limits and writing their own success stories. Life driven by sport. Sports Life, this weekend on DW.
1: Russia's war with Ukraine has raged for more than 4 years and has killed hundreds of thousands on both sides. It's a David and Goliath battle that most thought Ukraine could never win. But is Kyiv starting to gain the upper hand? Even EU foreign policy chief Kaja Kallas says the dynamics of the war are changing in Ukraine's favor. EU defense ministers are meeting today to discuss how to further support Ukraine.
2: Through the fog of this war, it's difficult to say who's winning and who's losing, as the conflict stretches well into its fifth year. But many experts and think tanks believe Ukraine could be turning the tide in its favor, and EU politicians agree.
3: Obviously, the Ukrainian defense plan is working. We've been seeing during the last couple of months that Ukraine has been able to gain more territory than they've been losing. We also take note that the Russians has a great challenge in regenerating their forces. We also see that the Russian economy is at the ropes.
2: Ukraine has increased its use of long-range drones to penetrate deep into Russian territory. Kremlin watchers say that was the main motivation for the downsized World War II victory celebrations on May the 9th. Fears of drone attacks meant there was none of the usual military hardware on display, replaced by a video presentation. And while the conflict continues to drain the Russian economy, Ukraine is turning its new expertise in drone warfare into a global economic opportunity. European and Gulf states are interested in that knowledge and are willing to pay for it.
4: 20 countries are already cooperating with Ukraine at different levels on drone deals. With some, political agreements have been reached, contracts with manufacturers are being prepared, and Ukrainian military expertise is already yielding results. With others, political agreements will be signed soon. Preparations have also begun for a drone deal with Canada, which is an important expansion of security cooperation.
2: Diplomatically, things are also looking up for Kyiv. After the removal of Hungary's pro-Kremlin Prime Minister Viktor Orbán in elections last month, the EU has been able to release a 90 billion euro loan to Kyiv to help fund its defense.
1: Sir Lawrence Friedman is

0: Professor Emeritus of War Studies at King's College London. He has advised governments on defence and security policy and has been following the war in Ukraine closely. Sir Lawrence, in the last few weeks, we've been hearing from an increasing number of sources that the tides appear to be changing in the Ukraine war, favouring Ukraine. Do you agree with that diagnosis?
1: Yes, I think I do. One has to be very careful because there have been periods of great optimism and great pessimism in the course of this war, and battles are very difficult to predict. But we can see that the Russian offensive has stalled. They expected to be further ahead in terms of their advance into Ukraine than they are. Your story made clear the various setbacks they've suffered in terms of Ukraine getting funds from the EU, the quality of their drone warfare. There's probably more long-range drones hitting important targets in Russia at the moment than hitting targets, Russian drones hitting targets in Ukraine, although, of course, there's the Russians direct their missiles and drones directly at cities. So one has a sense that there's greater confidence on the Ukrainian side. Mm-hmm. They withstood a difficult winter, and now they're making progress. So, yeah, I think there is a shift.
0: Now, you've described this moment in the Ukraine war as an inflection point. What makes you say that?
1: Well, I think we've been waiting for some time for a moment when the various problems that the Russians have got, both in terms of keeping up the numbers at the front, trying to make progress as the Ukrainian capabilities are increasing, the point where that stalls. And that creates a problem for Vladimir Putin, who's been arguing quite strongly that the a Russian victory is inevitable. And because it's inevitable, Ukraine should be prepared to concede large chunks of its territory to get a peace settlement. So what I think, why I think this is changing is that argument is becoming much harder to make now. Now, in a sense, if he wants a ceasefire, he has to have it at least on the line of contact as it is, not where he would like it to be.
0: Now, in the early years of the war, we all remember that Ukraine constantly complained, and rightfully so, it wasn't getting enough weapons support. Has that changed fundamentally?
1: Well, what's changed is Russia, as Ukraine is building a lot of its own weapons. It's now, again, as your story made clear, a world leader in the development of drones for all sorts of purposes. So in 2022, it was very dependent upon support from outside. And of course, up to the beginning of last year, pretty dependent on some high-level American equipment. It sort of weaned itself away from that and now produces well over half, 60% or so of what it needs. So I think that's been the most important shift. And what is also the case is what it develops is now very much geared to the demands of the battlefield. It's very innovative in that regard. It sees a problem and it tries to address it. Whereas if you're trying to get equipment from overseas, then you have to take what's available. Mm.
0: Now, do you get the sense that Russia recognises that Ukraine is starting to turn the tide?
1: Well, we had this interesting case of the 9th of May victory parade to celebrate the Great Patriotic War, which was a bit of a fiasco. Their language, it was truncated. Very few foreign dignitaries turned up. They were clearly petrified of some sort of drone attack disrupting the whole affair. Putin declared a ceasefire in order to prevent that. So I think, and his speech, was pretty lackluster. He looked tired and uncertain. I think it is coming through. And for the first time, you've seen a slight Russian movement on their conditions for a peace process and so on, including a readiness to meet Zelensky, not as he suggested before in Moscow, but where it would suit might suit Zelensky. But he still says only to agree Russian terms.
0: Mm. So if Russia sees that Ukraine is getting the upper hand, what will be its response?
1: I think what you'll see Russia trying to do is

0: is to persuade Trump, who's obviously somewhat preoccupied with Iran at the moment, to return to this and push hard on what the Russians thought the Americans had agreed to, which is that Ukraine should hand over the rest of Donetsk. Because I think that there'll be a degree of urgency on the Russian side, and they may have to accept something less. But the problem is that Trump, who's always a bit distracted, is even more distracted than usual at the moment. But there are signs that his sort of all-purpose negotiators, Steve Witkoff and Jared Kushner, are going to visit Moscow. They've never managed to visit Kyiv, but they seem to be seeing if there's potentially some movement there. But Putin will have to make concessions because Ukraine doesn't feel at the moment that it has to make any big concessions.
1: Sir Lawrence Friedman there, thank you very much.
0: My pleasure.

0: DW Travel.
1: Hello there.
2: Let's go.
0: The sights, the history, the food.
2: Very good.
0: Garnished with insider tips and local highlights.
2: Wow. Welcome. Let's go.
3: Shall we go that way?
4: Let's go that way.
0: But also when it comes to sustainability, information and trends, on DW Travel, you can have it all.
2: This is unexpected. Okay, I have to check this out.
0: So, you're planning a trip? Make sure you miss nothing about it on DW Travel.
2: I hope you enjoyed the trip here as much as I did.
1: What about you? What's your opinion? Feel free to write your thoughts in the comments.
0: Learn German with DW. While singing,
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6: Российской агрессии, ситуации в Украине. Мы будем в прямом эфире.

Imagine being born invisible. You are alive, but can't prove you exist. You want to learn, but no school will take you. You want to be useful, but aren't allowed to work. When you're sick, the doctor ignores you. When you fall in love, they won't marry you. You don't have children, for fear they'll be invisible too. You are sure you're human, but have no human rights. And when you die, there is no proof you ever existed. Every 10 minutes, a person like this is born. 10 million people in the world are stateless. They have no nationality and are told they don't belong anywhere. But everyone has the right to nationality. Everyone has the right to say, I belong.

0: I just drank it without thinking twice.
1: And after that, I didn't really know what was going on.
2: Like someone had dumped gasoline down my back and lit a match.
3: Sedating someone and raping them is clearly about humiliating that person.
1: If you have sex with a person who's just lying there not reacting, you're allowed to interpret that as consent.
4: They're men you trust, but at night they completely change.
1: That's catastrophic, because I've been that person who can't react.
0: Most think they won't get caught.
3: Sometimes they even live stream their rapes.
4: They love that power and control.
1: At some point, I decided to go to the police.

0: Ich bin irgendwann morgens, anstatt in die Schule zu gehen.
1: One morning, instead of going to school, I went to the police station. I was taken to see the officer in charge of these kinds of criminal cases. And I just told him everything I could remember. I could only remember fragments, like cigarettes, smoke, voices. But over and over again, there was this red light. Sometimes I remembered it as a flashing light, but most of the time it was just a small red light in the darkness. That led him to think that the things they did to me had been recorded. And they were able to get a search warrant. They went to the apartment and took away a computer. Ultimately, they found a video of the act. They'd recorded it.
0: Das Video davon gefunden. Von der Tat, was sie eben aufgenommen hat.
1: There were videos of two other women. And other women as well. When the two of them were put into pre-trial detention, I got threatening calls. Calls from my ex-boyfriend's mother. I was spat on in the street. In other words, I faced every reaction you can imagine. I was extremely afraid to leave home on my own. Things got even worse for me around that time, because everything was confirmed. My memory was validated, and it was like my world was caving in all over again.
2: Wenn es zu einem Verfahren kommt, ist einfach die Verurteilungsquote.
3: The conviction rate for rape in Germany is so low that you must think carefully before going to court. To start with, you have to file a report and go through hell all over again, reliving what happened to you. And that's a huge problem, because most people then decide not to go down that path. And if they don't file the report, the statistics make it seem as though sexual violence isn't such a big problem after all.
4: Und ich habe mich da ja von der
5: After feeling let down by the police, I then felt really let down by the officials in the justice system. I felt so powerless, because it seemed like my right to a fair trial was being taken away. In all the years I was fighting this, I never talked about getting a conviction. I only ever talked about a trial. Because I know how hard it is to convict someone when the principle is your word against mine. But if you don't even try, you'll never get anywhere. And often there are trials where someone ends up confessing. Or maybe the two men in my case might get tangled up in each other's lies, or whatever. You can't know if you never try. I've basically taken every legal

0: itself.
1: Ich hätte nicht alle Schritte in Deutschland ausgeschöpft. Also es sind schon noch
0: there
1: so
0: are still
1: ein
0: some possibilities,
1: da,
0: so it's not over yet.
1: So abgeschlossen ist es nicht. Und ein weiterer Punkt, was mich
0: another
1: auch
0: frustrating
1: ein
0: thing
1: hat, ist
0: is this current debate about changing the law.
1: Debatte gerade mit der Gesetzesänderung.
2: Ich begrüße es sehr, dass wir offensichtlich jetzt partei- und länderübergreifend
3: there's good news. Across party lines and across the country, we've decided to take a tougher stand against robbery and sexual offences that involve the use of so-called knockout drops. This is urgently needed, because these deceitful crimes are especially insidious. The motives of those who commit them are despicable and contemptible. These crimes affect men too, but above all they affect women, especially young women. And I want to be very clear. A minimum sentence of 5 years for robbery or sexual offences involving the use of knockout drops is appropriate and just.
0: Tougher penalties only help if there are convictions. But there are so many flaws, serious flaws, in the process of getting a conviction. So focusing on changing the law completely misses the point.
4: It
5: won't solve the fundamental problem. Most perpetrators think they won't get caught. They're not thinking about the punishment that awaits them.
6: I was present for part of the trial. I was led into the courtroom, and they played a small part of the video. I had to watch it too.
7: Ich musste das auch sehen, musste das bestätigen.
6: I had to confirm it all again in court.
7: Ich musste dann auch
6: I also had to testify basically as a witness. So I was led into the courtroom where the two perpetrators were sitting. For a long time, their two lawyers hammered me with questions. I was there. I saw both of them again.
8: Die Personen, die im Gericht arbeiten, haben letztendlich relativ wenig Ahnung.
9: The people working in the court system know relatively little about trauma. So let's say someone becomes really dissociated while giving testimony. It might look like they're completely emotionless. They might just stare into a corner and speak in a monotone. They might have a panic attack and need to stop. If you don't know that that's a normal trauma response, it can lead to false accusations. Like, if she isn't even crying, then it probably wasn't that bad after all. That can lead to decisions being made on a flawed basis, resulting in no conviction.
8: Es dann eben nicht zu einer Verurteilung kommt.
7: Ich kann mich daran erinnern.
6: I can remember that my ex-boyfriend was crying. He wasn't looking at me.
7: Er hat mich nicht angesehen. Aber sein bester Freund, der saß da und hatte so ein Grinsen.
6: But his best friend was sitting there with this smile on his face. He was smirking. One of the girls in my friend group had previously dated this guy, my ex's best friend.
7: Das ist der beste Freund von meinem.
6: And shortly before the trial, she told me he had done something similar to her, but she thought I had overreacted and that there was no reason to report something like that.
7: Kein Grund, sowas anzuzeigen.
10: Es gibt ganz unterschiedliche Tätertypen.
11: There are different kinds of perpetrators. First, you have men who crave control. Some of them are well adjusted. They're well educated and integrated into society. They understand social codes. They're men that you trust, but they actually lead a double life. At night, they completely change. They compartmentalize that part of themselves, and they just love that power and control. Using date rape drugs gives them absolute control. They get an almost godlike feeling. Giselle Pellicot's husband found it very arousing when other men slept with his wife against her will. He watched it happen and made videos of it.

0: They research which substances they can use or mix together, as well as how to procure them and what an effective dose will be. Some test the drug out beforehand, either taking a little bit themselves or slipping it into a friend's drink. Not to assault anyone yet, just to see how it works. How long does it last? And what will the woman be able to remember afterwards?
1: Die Ermittlungen haben ja auch gezeigt, dass es ganze Foren gibt. Man hat hier sowohl Foren.
2: The investigation uncovered entire internet forums, chat groups and channels on platforms like Telegram. Users discuss what they've done, which women they've raped and how.
1: Welche Frauen sie bereits vergewaltigt haben, wie sie da vorgegangen sind.
2: They give each other tips and instructions, encourage each other to commit criminal acts of violence against women, and they exchange videos and images.
1: Auch sich Videos und Bildmaterial gegenseitig austauschen.
2: They egg each other on to commit more crimes. They tell each other which drugs work best.
1: Was am besten funktioniert, welche Medikamente.
2: Sometimes they even live stream their rapes.
1: Teilweise werden auch Livestreams geschalten von Vergewaltigungen.
3: Und dann ist das Ganze wie so eine Echokammer.
0: The whole thing becomes an echo chamber. They constantly reinforce these ideas becoming less and less inhibited. It becomes a kind of competition about who can say the most degrading things about women, who has the most heinous methods of deceiving women and rendering them unconscious. It becomes normal for them.
1: In diesen Foren reagiert keiner schockiert über das, was man getan hat.
2: Nobody on these forums is shocked about what the others have done. In fact, they get credit. There's a sense of camaraderie and community. In the course of my work, I have never seen signs that anyone feels guilty.
0: Perpetrators have rationalization strategies to avoid guilt and preserve their sense of self-worth. They might tell themselves that if the victim wasn't aware of it, then it wasn't rape. So they minimize their actions and tell themselves they didn't do anything so very bad. Even perpetrators don't like having a negative self-image, so they compartmentalize. They see themselves as good guys. They might say it was the victim's fault that the woman provoked them. They don't acknowledge any guilt themselves.
3: Und sehen bei sich ja gar keine Schuld.
4: Wir leben in einem gewaltvollen System. Das fängt an bei uns.
2: We live in a violent system. It starts with the language we use. Then we have these relatively rigid gender roles, an area where things are regressing right now, unfortunately. Or microaggressions. There are many small things which can escalate into acts of violence.
4: Eben einfach alles zu in Gewaltausübung.
3: Diese Männer haben oft auch einen richtigen Frauenhass.
0: These men often harbor genuine misogyny, which they then fuel by talking about how terrible women are and how really they're just objects. The development of misogyny in men is very complex. First of all, they have a narcissistic wound, maybe because they were abandoned or rejected by a woman. Then there's this defense mechanism where they transform the pain they're feeling into anger and hatred. There's also a kind of victim-perpetrator role reversal, where women are the bad ones because they're so manipulative, and where the man must degrade them to feel better again, to cope with the pain.
3: Weil sie diesen Schmerz, diese Kränkung gar nicht aushalten.
4: Wenn Menschen
2: sedating someone and raping them is clearly about humiliating and dominating that person. It has nothing to do with sex.
4: Dominieren letztendlich, das hat nichts mit Sex zu tun.
5: Ich beobachte oft, wenn ich irgendwo unterwegs bin und Getränke sind unterwegs.
6: I'm often on the lookout for anything that might happen when I'm out with other people and there's drinking going on. Because when I tell people what happened to me, it becomes clear that it affects quite a few people, both women and men, even straight men. But it gets swept under the carpet. People only talk about it when something terrible happens.
5: Außer wenn irgendwas Schlimmes passiert. Ich wurde als S-Bahn-Surfer bezeichnet und alle haben gleich.
6: I was labeled a subway surfer in the media, and everyone knew that I was in a coma in the hospital. It was only through media reports that I began to realize there must be some truth to that.
5: Die können ja nicht alle falsch liegen.
6: When they showed me evidence about what actually happened, it seemed completely insane. And what was even crazier was that I myself couldn't make any sense of it.
5: Viel verrückter war es, also der Widerspruch.
6: Then there was the fact that nobody believed what had happened.
5: Und auch die Situation, dass
6: this whole situation allowed people a lot of room to speculate.
5: Sehr viel Interpretationsspiel. Vor wenigen Monaten habe ich erst erfahren, was ich bekommen habe.
6: Just a few months ago, I requested my reports from the hospital and found out what I'd been given that night. Barbiturates. They're supposed to be a sedative to help you relax. But I just went crazy.
5: Und ich bin durchgedreht.
7: Die Barbiturate wirken.
8: Barbiturates act as powerful depressants. But amphetamines like ecstasy have a stimulating effect.
7: Substanzen wie Ecstasy zum Beispiel.
6: Oh, wait. Here at the top it says amphetamines.
5: Tatsache.
6: Really? Crazy.
7: Die Amphetamine könnten tatsächlich zur Folge gehabt haben, dass der
8: Amphetamines could definitely have caused the patient to drastically overestimate his own capabilities. And the barbiturates might have caused his reflexes to stop functioning properly, which could explain how he might end up lying on top of a train.
7: Vom Wagen von der S-Bahn liegen bleibt.
5: Was ich mir wünsche, ist eine Sensibilität.
6: I want people to be more aware, to know that it really is dangerous, and that knockout drops are things you can get easily online or at a hardware store.
7: Ich schaue eigentlich immer wieder auch mal nach, um auch zu sehen.
8: Now and then I check to see if there are any changes in the way GBL is being sold. I also deal a lot with people who use GBL themselves, who are addicted to it. They have to order it regularly. An addict needs about 20 to 25 milliliters per day.
7: Etwa als Abhängiger 20, 25 Milliliter am Tag. Ich finde es tatsächlich erschreckend, insbesondere
8: these online shops often make no secret of the fact that they're not selling GBL to be used as a solvent or a cleaning agent.
7: Gar keinen großen Hehl draus machen, dass es
8: that's what it is. But they're openly selling it to be consumed, which is alarming.
7: Um Konsumzwecke geht.
8: And it's alarming how easy it is to buy a substance that can be used both as a drug and to knock somebody out.
7: Die sowohl als Droge als auch als K.O.-Mittel verwendet wird, so leicht bestellen kann. Im Vergleich zu Alkohol, es gibt
8: GBL is actually extremely cheap. Here you can get a liter of it for 140 euros, including shipping. That's 14 cents per milliliter. So the cost of a 1 to 2 milliliter dose would be 20 or 30 cents.
7: Wären wir bei 20 Cent, 30 Cent.

0: As a nightclub, we can't just ignore the existence of GHB and GBL. We have super strict door policies, but if someone really wants to, they can find a way to smuggle in anything.
1: We want people to be aware, to be able to assess the effects, the side effects, and the risks.
2: A lot of people don't talk about it, not even with their friends. It's taboo. We've brought information cards about different substances. We always say that the best thing is not to take anything at all.
3: Biking has been an issue for as long as I've been doing all this work. We try to reach people who may be affected and raise awareness as much as possible. Protecting yourself is always difficult.
0: I'm a huge fan of these bottle caps you can use to seal your bottle. I've got a bunch at home. I take them with me and give them to my friends, too, so nobody can put anything in your bottle.
3: We've reordered them.
0: These you can reuse. I've done it before.
3: Yeah, but they collect dirt.
0: Not super hygienic. People will love this when they see it. I'll send them all your way. I always keep an eye on people, how they're moving and so on. With some events, there's an awareness team called in to be

0: be on site. They include trained first responders. That's a must. They're also clearly identified. Basically, all they do is walk around the club all night. Sometimes they might take someone aside and say, hey, maybe some fresh air would do you good right now.
1: It's really important that people feel safe. We as organizers have a special responsibility. There are times when a guest at an event of ours has a bad experience. That always triggers a really strong reaction in me and the rest of the team. I think we all have a sense of empathy, and that's what you take home with you afterwards. So it's not just about protecting others, it's a kind of self-protection too. I want to go home after an event knowing that I've really done my best to make sure everyone can feel safe and just have a good time.
2: We did a study that was published in 2019, commissioned by the Berlin city government. It covered a really broad cross-section of Berlin's club and party scene. And we found that even back then, 1 in 10 people had consumed GHB or GBL in the past 30 days. Most of them voluntarily. And that number is growing.
3: So, good to see you again.
4: See you.
3: How have you been doing?
4: Pretty good. Yeah.
2: What we're seeing is that a lot of people try the substance in the club scene and then start to use it more regularly. Eventually, it gets into their everyday life. That's when it becomes dangerous.
5: Und dann wird es gefährlich.
4: GBL does something incredibly specific. It blurs boundaries. It makes you horny. It makes you have less inhibitions. It opens you up. Little by little, it becomes delicious. And it also becomes grotesque. It's like you have one cookie and it's good, and then you have maybe 10 cookies and you're like, ooh, that's a lot of cookies. And if you have issues with GBL, it very easily turns into incomprehensible demoralization. It can quickly turn into a situation where you're using it on a daily basis. And the most extreme form of that use could be when you're using it 24 hours around the clock, because you're physically dependent on the substance, and for instance, you can't sleep without it. I have used G to the extent where I needed it to sleep, period.
2: Some people take it every 2 hours, and then if they don't, the withdrawal symptoms start immediately. So they set an alarm to take another dose at night. Otherwise, the withdrawal symptoms kick in.
4: Addiction is maybe, let's say it's on a spectrum. There's a fun part. This is fantastic. This is really great. And then there's the fun and problems. Maybe you take too much one night and you have a terrible experience, a really shocking, horrible experience. So here's the deal. Everyone that takes GBL has a bad experience at some point, period. It's just the nature of consuming a volatile substance. It just happens.
2: There are severe physical withdrawal symptoms, like shaking and sweating. But you can also experience delirium, disorientation, hallucinations, delusions, and withdrawal seizures. And that's potentially life-threatening.
4: I'm in recovery. It's a process. I'm good. I am healthy. I'm doing annoying things like running. I'm like sporty and but spiking is a sociopathological, psychotic, evil thing that people do in very specific situations, in rape situations. I think they're two separate issues.
1: The accident took a heavy toll on me.
6: Beschäftigt und auch verletzt.
1: I got a few injuries, as you can see.
6: Die Folge daraus.
1: I had 3 amputations, both feet and my left arm. Plus, I have some burns. But after 6 months, my physical recovery was complete.
6: Körperliche Genesung abgeschlossen. So blöd, wie es klingt,
1: I probably won't be jumping on any more trains. The psychological recovery took a bit longer, about 4 years. I'm still working on it, figuring out how best to be okay with myself. Doing sports started the healing process. It helped me reflect on mental blocks I was having, allowed me to push my limits, feel pain, and also ask myself how it was affecting me. It also showed me that life was worth living. That was huge. Life's way too short to spend it crying and being sad.
6: Zu weinen und traurig zu sein. Ja.
7: Jetzt nach so vielen Jahren kann ich einfach sagen, ja.
0: After many years, I can honestly say that things are getting better. In therapy, I'm moving forward, but there are ups and downs. Coming to terms with it is a hard road. It's changed my life for sure.
7: 100% verändert.
0: I've lived close by for nearly a year now, and I'm seeing someone occasionally. Sometimes I can feel it bubbling up inside me. I get really angry. I can feel how it affects me, how everything starts to hurt. My nervous system instantly goes back into some sort of survival mode.
7: Ja, Überlebenskampf geht, und zwar direkt, sofort, instant.
8: Es ist aus meiner Sicht ein Unding, wenn man
9: It's absurd to leave it up to potential victims to protect themselves, because that basically shifts the responsibility for these crimes onto the victims.
8: Eigentlich den Opfern zuschiebt.
10: It's a political process. First we say we want to make it bitter. We want to force manufacturers to add denatonium to GBL sold on the open market, to denature it and make it taste bitter. Denatonium is the most bitter substance we know of. Some products already have denatonium added to them, like children's shampoo, to prevent kids from accidentally swallowing it. Right now, you don't have to add denatonium to wheel cover cleaners, industrial cleaners, and nail polish remover, things that you can easily buy. We want to make it mandatory.
9: It's extremely bitter, so you'd expect it to be detectable in any kind of drink.
10: We'd like to do an experiment. This is denatonium benzo A, the most bitter substance there is. I want to know whether we can taste it in your cocktails.
9: Here you go.
10: Thanks.
9: It tastes like ouzo, a strong flavor of anise.
10: A suspicion, at least.
9: I'd say it's not in that one.
10: Tastes very good.
9: I don't know what, but something's not right with it. I'd send that back.
10: It definitely doesn't taste normal, so you wouldn't just keep drinking it.
9: Right.
10: That's the first step. The German Chemical Industry Association is against our proposal. They say that denaturation would make the substances impure and therefore ineffective. I can accept that argument when it comes to medication. But when it comes to wheel cover cleaners or industrial cleaners in general, that argument just doesn't hold up. These things won't lose their effectiveness just because they contain denatonium. It's a very important substance in our society, and we want to prevent it from being used to commit crimes.
8: Dass damit Straftaten begangen werden.
11: That
10: wouldn't prevent everything, all future cases of these crimes, of course. But it would certainly make it very difficult for perpetrators to commit these crimes.
11: Also, diese Straftaten nicht begehen zu können.
12: Im Dezember 2020.
13: We founded the organization in December 2020. It's called KO, which stands for No Victim in German. One thing we're fighting for is to have sex crime laws amended, because right now they're based on this no means no principle, which essentially means that if you have sex with a person who's just lying there and not reacting, you're allowed to interpret this as consent. And that's catastrophic, because I've been that person who can't react. We also want to bring about a shift in perspective, to change what questions are asked and of whom. Because right now, the perpetrator can stay silent or lie, but the victim is essentially a witness. They must testify, tell the truth, and undergo hours of agonizing credibility assessments. If something comes up about the victim, like she used Tinder or did internet dating or once went home with a guy, it's immediately used against her. As if that has anything to do with the act of sexual violence that occurred and is being litigated.
12: Und solche Sachen, also
13: there's
12: das
13: a
12: ist
13: real
12: so,
13: focus on victim
12: so
13: blaming.
12: Opferfeindlicher Fokus. Also wenn ich an Schulen bin,
13: if I go to speak at a school, it isn't because it's compulsory to provide education on this issue. It's because a school or even a single teacher happened to find out about me and organized it.
12: Und das in die Wege geleitet hat, ja? Also das ist.
13: So whether or not students learn about this topic comes down to coincidence. It would be a big step forward if we simply made it a compulsory part of the curriculum.
10: We cannot allow women to keep waking up, not knowing what happened to them. I do often wonder what's wrong with these men. There's no simple answer. Sometimes we're dealing with personality disorders and classic cases of pathology. There's also socialization and upbringing, and the role models we give ourselves as a society. It's not enough to impose harsher penalties or change the law. We need to work on this as a society, not just politicians, but all of us.
14: Shortly before the verdict was announced, the prosecutor said that, as a victim, I could say a few words if I wanted to. I was incredibly scared, but I knew I wanted to do it. I said that the two of them might be convicted, and eventually they'd be free again, and their lives would go on, but that my life was ruined forever. My ex-boyfriend turned towards me for a moment. He apologized and said he was sorry. He said he wished he could somehow make it up to me. But his friend didn't say a word. He just grinned.
15: Dadurch, dass mein Ex-Freund damals 18 Jahre alt war schon, hat eine.
14: My ex-boyfriend was already 18 at the time. He was sentenced to 3 years and 4 months. His best friend was 21. He was sentenced to 4 years in prison. In the beginning, there were times when I wish I hadn't reported the whole thing. But now I know it was the right decision. I was able to show them. Maybe the other women didn't do anything about it, but I stepped up and put a stop to it. I'm the one who had the courage to talk about what happened. And so many other people are affected by this. I'd do it again in a heartbeat. I have to say, I'm proud of it.

0: Full speed ahead. Ethiopia aims to have 500,000 electric vehicles on the roads by 2030. Over 100 electric buses now operate in Ethiopia's capital, Addis Ababa. Bus driver Shashi Ashmara says they're a huge step forward.
1: These electric buses are very different from the gasoline ones. They don't emit exhaust fumes or make that annoying noise.
0: It's possible thanks to the Grand Ethiopian Renaissance Dam, Africa's largest dam. It began operation in 2025 with a capacity of 5,150 megawatts, doubling Ethiopia's electricity production. Over 97% of the country's electricity comes from hydropower, a clean energy source.
2: Climate smart technology, electric vehicle, can minimize the issue of climate change on the earth. And it is particularly true for Ethiopia. For instance, electric vehicles in other countries where there is no water or there is no any renewable energy resources, indirectly, they are also just burning hydrocarbons to recharge their cars.
0: Unlike these electric buses that have been operating in Addis Ababa for a year now, they transport over 90,000 passengers a day and have virtually no impact on the climate. In Africa's fastest growing city, the new, quiet buses are an oasis of calm.
3: They're very comfortable to travel in. They're also better because they don't pollute the air. This is a step forward for our country.
0: Ethiopia plans to continue increasing the number of climate-friendly vehicles on its roads, also because it can no longer cover the cost of fuel for conventional vehicles. The country spends nearly 4 billion euros a year on oil imports, money it can't afford. So in 2024, the government opted to ban the import of gasoline and diesel cars. Soaring oil prices triggered by the Iran war confirmed the wisdom of that decision. Now the future is electric. 2 years ago, there were around 30,000 electric vehicles on Ethiopia's roads. Today, there are nearly four times as many. And that's in a country where more than 63 million people, 46 of the population, still live without electricity. Prices for a small electric car start at around 17,000 euros, a lot of money, especially as many here earn less than 1,000 euros a year. But for taxi driver Abdurrahman Ali, switching to electric has paid off. Hydropower remains affordable, while fuel prices have more than tripled since 2022.
3: To start with, the EV is just more comfortable. Before switching, I used to drive a Toyota Vitz. Every month I would spend 40 to 50,000 birr on fuel. Since switching to electric and charging at home, my monthly costs have dropped to about 5,000 birr at most. That's a huge difference.
0: But with more electric vehicles on the roads, the growing problem is where to charge them. Ethiopia has around 500 charging stations, nearly all of them in the capital.
3: The government needs to work hard on this sector, because right now the charging service is only available in Addis Ababa. And even here in the capital, the number of charging stations is not sufficient.
0: Private operators like Ezekias Dufara are stepping into the breach. In early 2026, he opened a 24-hour charging station that includes an app which he says provides customers with full transparency on the prices they pay. But things aren't easy for him either.
4: There are challenges in terms of electricity outage sometimes. It has improved a lot, but we have some power outages. So there are some nuance, some challenges, but overall it's been really a great opportunity.
0: The next goal is to electrify Addis Ababa's shared minibus taxis, the backbone of the city's public transport. Ethiopia has 17 plants for building electric vehicles. This one assembles electric minibuses employing Ethiopian workers and using parts from China. But the plant can't purchase enough parts. Ironically, the problem is a shortage of foreign currency, the same bottleneck that led Ethiopia to ban the import of gasoline and diesel vehicles.
3: We're facing input fluctuations because 100% of the vehicle parts are imported from abroad. So we're facing a shortage of foreign currency and limited working capital. Because of this, we're only producing 500 vehicles per year so far.
0: Still, the trend towards electric is undeniable. And because Ethiopia still has relatively few vehicles on the road compared to other African countries, it now has an opportunity to move faster, leaving polluting fossil fuel vehicles behind.

0: On this field in Sweden, a nuclear reactor is to be built. Small and innovative, one of many. The country is looking to end its reliance on fossil fuels. Locals are worried about environmental impacts. Just what is Sweden's nuclear strategy? Focus on Europe. In 30 minutes.
1: It's here on the streets, we're gonna wash it, we're looking around, you know. This is urban foraging.
2: Fresh herbs on the curb? Wild veggies growing in the cracks? The city is a secret pantry. Fresh, tasty, and free.
3: It's really good, yeah, yeah.
2: But you have to do your homework. The do's and don'ts of urban foraging.
0: In 90 minutes.

0: What is Europe?
1: I never had a space to talk about it.
0: How is Europe managing?
2: I think that just makes us stronger.
0: Who is Europe?
3: They don't want us anymore.
0: Authentic stories from all over the continent. Spotlight on people.
4: Focus on Europe. 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
5: We are at war. It's a political war.
0: The nation once called a shining beacon of democracy is in turmoil. The political camps are locked in an unforgiving standoff.
6: These are bad people. These are people that want to destroy our country. We're not going to let it happen.
0: Professors are receiving death threats and leaving the US.
7: This was my turning point.
0: Journalist Jan Dundar meets the intellectuals in exile.
8: Fascism. Yeah.
9: It really is an authoritarian takeover.
0: What fuels the fervor of the MAGA enthusiasts?
10: You can keep calling us fascist, Nazi, I could care less.
0: Jan Dundar and Trump's America. Democracy Under Attack starts May 23rd on DW.
11: This is DW News. These are our top stories. U.S. President Donald Trump is in China for a high-stakes summit in Beijing. Trump is the first U.S. president to visit China since his last visit in 2017. Trump is expected to discuss a number of issues with Chinese President Xi Jinping, including Washington's relations with Taiwan, trade, and the Iran war, though Trump has insisted he does not need China's help on Iran. Russia has launched a massive barrage of around 800 drones across Ukraine in one of the longest attacks of the war. Ukrainian President Volodymyr Zelensky says at least six people have been killed, with several population centers coming under fire for hours. Emergency teams have responded to scenes of destruction in cities from Kyiv to Odessa. Five Pakistani soldiers, including an army major, have been killed in clashes with insurgents in the country's southwestern Balochistan province. According to the military, security forces were attacked by the militant group BLA during a security operation. Islamabad claims the militants are backed by India. New Delhi denies the accusation.
12: The U.S. president has touched down in China at a time of multiple crises and a popularity slump at home. A lot is riding on the high-stakes superpower summit, and Donald Trump is hoping to secure major trade deals with Xi Jinping. Will he get the win he so desperately needs? Also on the day, over 100 Nobel laureates call for the unconditional release of imprisoned Iranian Peace Prize winner Narges Mohammadi. After a heart attack in March, the activist's health has deteriorated and her family fears for her life.

0: I'm Nicole Frilich. Welcome to the show. U.S. President Donald Trump has arrived in Beijing for a high-stakes meeting with his Chinese counterpart, Xi Jinping. He is flanked by a powerhouse business delegation, including the heads of Tesla, NVIDIA and Apple. Trump is pursuing headline-grabbing deals to boost his approval ratings at home, but the Iran war is threatening to overshadow the talks. With Trump hoping to get China to pressure Iran into a peace deal, fears are that he may be willing to compromise on support for Taiwan in return.
1: Beijing put on a lavish display for the first visit to China of a U.S. president in nearly a decade. Joining Trump are some of the biggest business leaders in the world. China and the U.S. are currently in a fragile tariff truce after Trump imposed massive tariffs on China early in his second term. The U.S. president is keen to strike big deals during the trip. But looming over Trump's visit is the war with Iran. China is heavily dependent on energy from the Middle East, and its economy is suffering due to the blockade of the Strait of Hormuz. Speaking ahead of the visit, Trump said he would have a long talk with Xi about Iran.
2: They get a lot of their oil from that area. We've had no problem, and he's been a friend of mine. He's been somebody that we get along with. And I think you're going to see that good things are going to happen. This is going to be a very exciting trip. A lot of good things are going to happen.
1: China is a key ally of Iran and has been involved in mediating peace talks between Tehran and Washington, along with Pakistan. Just last week, Iran's foreign minister, Abbas Araghchi, traveled to Beijing for talks with his Chinese counterpart. Trump's visit is being closely watched in Taiwan, where fears are growing that China could use its leverage over Iran to push the U.S. to weaken its support for the island. Before the visit, Beijing made it clear that it would crush any Taiwan independence bid.
3: There is only one China, and Taiwan is part of China. Our resolve to oppose Taiwan independence is as firm as a rock, and our ability to crush separatism is unbreakable.
1: China has emphasized that Taiwan will be its main focus during Trump's visit. Beijing has not ruled out taking the island by force.
0: Donald Trump has been urging Beijing to use its influence over Tehran to reopen the Strait of Hormuz. But is Xi Jinping likely to help Donald Trump out of his predicament in the Persian Gulf? Here's Steve Tsang, director of the China Institute at the SOAS University of London.
4: I think Trump probably wants China to help with the Iranian war situation, the opening of the Strait of Hormuz, which would be in China's interest anyway. But the Chinese are not going to give him satisfaction if Donald Trump's requirement is that it will be done at the expense of the Iranians. The Chinese supports regime security and regime stability in Iran. They don't want Iran to appear to be losing in this conflict with the United States. So there is a substantial limit to what the Chinese are willing to do. They are much more willing to engage with Donald Trump on economic trade matters, where there are potentially much more deals that they can make.
0: Iranian human rights activist and Nobel Peace Laureate Narges Mohammadi is reportedly in critical condition after being transferred from prison to a Tehran hospital. Her supporters are warning that her life is in danger due to ailing health. Mohammadi has been released on bail and granted a temporary suspension of her sentence. The 54-year-old has spent more than a decade of her life in jail. She was arrested again last December and convicted on charges relating to national security and espionage. Her foundation says her sentence still has 18 years to run. Now, in a joint statement, 113 Nobel Prize winners called for her urgent and unconditional release, demanding that all charges against her be dropped. Narges Mohammadi was awarded the 2023 Nobel Peace Prize for her fight against the oppression of women in Iran. Nassim Papayani is an Iran campaigner at Amnesty International. Thank you so much for joining us today. Tell us, what do we know about Narges Mohammadi's condition?
5: Thank you. So we know that Narges Mohammadi has been in critical risk for several weeks now because the authorities had been delaying and denying her access to the medical care that she required, the specialized medical care that she required. After having a heart attack on the 24th of March, the authorities refused to transfer her from prison to a hospital outside of prison. And then since then, her health, according to her family and lawyers, severely deteriorated. On May 1st, she was transferred to a medical facility in Zanjan, but still remained detained until the 10th of May, when she was released on bail when authorities approved the temporary suspension for 1 month of her prison sentence. And immediately afterwards, her family arranged for her to be taken to hospital urgently in Tehran, and she remains there in intensive care under the care of her doctors.
0: Now that she's been transferred to hospital in Tehran and is being treated by her very own medical team, does that mean she's guaranteed to get the attention and treatment she needs?
5: Unfortunately, no, it doesn't. So she has not been unconditionally released. The suspension of her prison sentence is just for a one-month period on medical grounds. She should never have been in prison to begin with, let alone has been in prison for so long. And the authorities must unconditionally release her. Her doctors, according to the Narges Foundation, diagnosed that she requires at least today, at least 8 months of medical care, and that she needs to remain in a completely stress-free environment under the care of her medical doctor. So her release has to be unconditional.
0: Her release on bail, which we're hearing was a very large sum, was that a purely economic transaction or the result of international pressure?
5: So the opinion, so her release on bail stems from the legal medical examiner of Zanjan back in mid-April issuing a medical opinion that due to her health, that her prison sentence should be suspended for 1 month on medical grounds so that she could obtain the medical care she requires. Of course, that was in mid-April, and for weeks, her health continued to deteriorate without the authorities approving this opinion by the legal medical examiner. What then ensued is her health continued to decline very distressingly, and there was a great deal of international attention and campaigning and advocacy by everyone around the world. And this had an impact in putting pressure on the authorities to grant her release on bail.
0: Her supporters want her sentence to be suspended indefinitely. They don't want her to have to return to prison. It's the same thing you're calling for. Do you see a scenario, though, in which the notoriously brutal Iranian regime lets one of its most prominent dissenters walk free to ensure her well-being?
5: So to clarify, we want her to be unconditionally released. So not just on bail or any conditions on her release, because her imprisonment and all these prosecutions have all stemmed from her human rights activism. Mm. But what is important right now is to keep the pressure on the Iranian authorities so that in the immediate term, she is able to access all of the specialized health care that she needs. And she has the time and space to focus on her health care needs.
0: Let's zoom out from the case of Narges and look at the broader context of the war. How has the Iranian regime been handling dissent in that context?
5: So in reality, under the cover of national security and war, the authorities have actually intensified the repression against all sectors of society inside the country. So this has included mass arbitrary arrests, grossly unfair trials and judicial proceedings. The authorities have announced asset confiscations, and there's also been at least 31 politically motivated executions since the 28th of February. And all of this has been happening under cover of an internet shutdown since the 28th of February as well, impacting over 90 million people across the country in Iran.
0: How hard is it right now to get information out and for you to monitor the situation?
5: With the internet shutdown, this means that most Iranians and people inside the country are not able to access secure messaging applications like Signal or WhatsApp to communicate securely with people outside of the country. This means that obtaining information and carrying out primary source research that organizations like Amnesty International do takes a lot longer than it would otherwise. And it also takes a lot longer for information to come out about inside the country about the people who were detained, the violations that they're facing, and other crimes under international law that may have been carried out.
0: At the beginning of the war, the U.S. and Israel called on the Iranian people to seize this moment and rise up against the regime, but leadership seems to have become even more radical since. Tell me, where has that left the protest movement and the fight for human rights in Iran that seemed to have such momentum at the beginning of the year?
5: As you note, there was nationwide protest. They started in late December last year, but really surged and became a movement across the country in January. The authorities in Iran responded with, frankly, an unprecedented protest massacre of thousands of protesters and bystanders across the country. Over the course of essentially 2 days in January, people in Iran, frankly, have still been reeling from the protest massacres. And they are not only grieving loved ones, but families are also very concerned about all of those who were arbitrarily arrested. Many of those have been accused of crimes that are capital offenses and are facing, either have been already convicted of crimes of capital offenses, or are at risk of receiving such death sentences. According to Amnesty International's research, scores of protesters and dissidents are under sentence of death and at grave risk of execution. As I noted previously, we know that the authorities have executed at least 31 people since just the 28th of February. And of those 31, 13 of those individuals were arrested in connection to the January 2026 protests. So in the span of just a short few months, individuals were arrested, tried, investigated, tried, faced proceedings, and their sentences implemented as well in grossly unfair proceedings that violate the right to life.
0: Nassim Papayani, Iran campaigner at Amnesty International, we appreciate your insights today. Thanks so much for your time.
5: Thank you for your time.
0: To the war in Ukraine now, where Russia launched a massive hours-long aerial barrage on Wednesday. Ukrainian President Volodymyr Zelensky says at least 800 drones rained down on targets across much of the country, especially in the west and the south. At least six deaths and many injuries have been reported. Moscow began its assault in the early morning, marking a pivot from the Kremlin's usual modus operandi of relying on the cover of darkness. The drones appeared to target civilian infrastructure, like

0: here in the southern city of Odessa. So far, Ukraine's nuclear plants have been spared a direct hit by Russian ballistic missiles, but it's a scenario that many fear. Just as dangerous for reactors, though, are the power outages resulting from Russia's continued attacks on Ukraine's energy grid. DW's Nick Connolly reports.
1: These power station workers are training for something that used to be a rare emergency and that's now become routine because of Russia's attacks on Ukraine's energy system. Their job is to reduce this power station's output in a matter of minutes to try and avoid disbalancing the whole country's energy grid. This is a one-to-one copy of the real control room on the same site, here at the Khmelnytskyi nuclear power plant. Everyone taking part in these exercises works in the real control room and has to deal with the fallout from Russia's strikes on the grid.
2: Before the war, this kind of incident almost never happened. It all started after Russia's invasion and the outages that caused to the grid. We have very little time to react. If the dispatchers tell us to reduce our output to 75%, we can do that in half an hour. If we lose power from outside and have to disconnect from the grid, then that will take us a day to reconnect afterwards.
1: Russian strikes on the grid cause two distinct problems the engineers here have to respond to. Sometimes Ukraine's energy system can't take all the electricity this power station produces because of damage to high voltage lines and substations that move power around the country. They have to reduce output to avoid overloading the system. Other times, though, they have the opposite problem, not enough power in the system. Nuclear power stations usually get electricity from outside to cool their reactors. When that's cut off, they have to fire up diesel generators for backup. Russia hasn't hit Ukraine's nuclear power plants in the way it's taken out conventional power stations, because contamination from a radiation leak would likely spread to Russia as well. But the worst-case scenario, a direct hit on one of these plants, isn't out of the question. 4 years into this war, all international attempts to exclude Ukraine's nuclear sites from the fighting have failed. Russian drones and missiles are not giving these facilities a wide berth. Back in 2025, a Russian Shahed drone damaged the steel structure, which shields the site of the world's worst nuclear accident at Chernobyl. Last month, Ukraine's prosecutor general told Reuters that 35 Russian Kinjal missiles had come within 20 kilometers of this power station in Khmelnytskyi region. Given the speeds at which these missiles travel, that means they would only have to change course for a matter of seconds to hit the station, on purpose or by mistake. About half of those documented incidents saw Kinjal missiles first fly over Chernobyl before flying over this plant. The Ukrainians say that has to be calculated intimidation. Dmytro is the senior engineer on shift in the control room.
3: I was on shift when an air alert came on. We were told that a missile attack was possible. We have instructions in case something like that happens. We know what needs to be done. We were lucky that time. We dodged that bullet. I really hope it never gets that far. Everyone knows what the consequences of a direct hit would be.
1: But even when there isn't an acute risk of a direct hit, the overall situation around the grid is so unstable that these engineers aren't allowed to leave the control room during their shifts, even briefly.
3: Everyone who's in charge of the reactor has to be in place all of the time. Before, we could take turns to go to the canteen, but as long as the war lasts, our food is brought over to us.
1: The one operational part of the facility we are allowed to visit is the turbine hall. Inside these giant machines, steam generated by the reactor spins the turbines and produces electricity.
4: You don't need me to tell you that it is incredibly loud in here and it's also incredibly hot, but most Ukrainians are very glad that this station, this power plant, is in operation. Nuclear power plants like this one are basically the only thing keeping the lights on in Ukraine right now. They are the only bit of Ukraine's energy mix that Vladimir Putin can't destroy without endangering Russia.
1: Last winter, when Russian strikes on Ukraine's conventional power stations were at their peak, nuclear power provided about 70% of the country's electricity. The head of Ukraine's state-controlled nuclear energy company tells us Russia was always going to be able to cause significant damage.
5: They know the

0: system inside out. The grid was designed during Soviet times. They know how it works. They know where to hit to stop us getting our power out from nuclear power stations.
1: And how to terrify the people working at these plants. Kovtonyuk spells out

0: They're willing to target civilians and people's homes. We have to be ready for the worst-case scenario. So far, the psychological impact on our staff is the biggest issue we've faced. People who run a nuclear reactor need to get their sleep and stay calm.
1: It seems unlikely they'll be getting that sleep uninterrupted by air raid sirens anytime soon. 4 years into this war, the outside world has largely given up trying to impose a ceasefire around these nuclear sites on Russia. Even the slightest error could bring catastrophe to the region on a scale not seen since Chernobyl 40 years ago.
2: DW's Nick Connolly filed that report. He joins me now from Kyiv. Nick, you talk about a catastrophe if one of these sites is hit. Does Ukraine have an emergency contingency plan? What can realistically be done in a case like that?
3: I'm not sure there is really anything that can be done, right? When we asked those engineers about that worst-case scenario, they basically didn't want to go there. They said it's not something they wanted to imagine happening. Yes, these reactors were projected to withstand smaller kind of accidents, right? A small passenger plane maybe flying into it, other things, that is all projected. But if we are thinking of a ballistic missile going straight at one of these reactors, that is obviously something that no one really was ever planning for and wanting to kind of draw out what the consequences would be. But it doesn't even take that, right? The kind of training we filmed there was about when Russia attacks the grid and then suddenly these power stations find themselves without outside power to cool their reactors. And obviously, most of the time, those backup diesel reactor generators, rather, they have work. But if they don't, if for some reason they don't work and the reactor can't be cooled effectively enough, quick enough, or the diesel runs out, that's something that happens at Zaporizhia, that is, you know, Europe's biggest nuclear power station under Russian occupation, just on the front lines near the city of Zaporizhia. And routinely there, the outside power is cut off through attacks, and then suddenly, basically, the safety of that region depends on those generators and supply of fuel for them. So there's just this constant danger, and it's just pretty extraordinary how all of Europe basically has got used to this chronic danger, right? At the beginning of the war, there was a lot of attention. You'd have those visits by international inspectors looking at the power stations, Grossi in Ukraine and in occupied territory. And now basically that is factored in, and there has been no real concerted effort to create some kind of ceasefire around these power stations. That was something that was suggested but has never been achieved since this war began.
2: Nuclear plants come with risks at the best of times, let alone during a war. Does Ukraine have any alternatives to nuclear power, or is it just too important for the war effort and to keep life going in the country?
3: The problem is that everything else basically has been destroyed or severely damaged. Lots of the figures are secret, but there are briefings, off-the-record briefings. Some of them suggest that Russia sent upwards of 700 missiles at Ukraine's conventional power stations during the last winter, and they are severely damaged. The same goes for the thermal plants or heating plants that produce heating for places like Kyiv. And so those nuclear plants that so far haven't been hit directly because of the risk also of contaminating Russia if there were to be an explosion there are basically the only game in town. During the worst of the winter, they were producing 70% of Ukraine's electricity. And the alternative, right, is to import electricity from the rest of Europe. But Russia has also been hitting the connectors that allows Ukraine to bring in electricity from other countries. So there is no alternative right now. And every time we see Russia doing a bit worse on the front lines, we see Vladimir Putin upping the stakes, right? We've had him in the last few days talking about nuclear weapons testing, these flights by Russian missiles over Ukraine's nuclear power stations. That's just part of the bigger picture of intimidation, of creating that constant background fear. And potentially, you know, at some point, workers who are tired, who have been not getting sleep, have been dealing with emergencies for the past few years, might start making mistakes.
2: We saw in the report how overstretched workers at these plants are, and you experienced it firsthand. That is just to hold the power system together. After 4 years of war, that must be a problem across Ukraine's entire critical infrastructure.
3: Exactly. And it's not just about nuclear power. We are seeing Russia now attacking the railways a lot. You have images doing the rounds on social media of burnt out trains, burnt out locomotives, passengers having to run out of their train.

0: trains stopped somewhere in the middle of nowhere during the night because of nearby drones. We have seen now also attacks on the water system. That is something that people are very worried about as we get into summer now, even though it doesn't look very warm here in Kyiv right now. But lots of eastern and southern Ukraine has already an issue with water supply, and people are now saying, well, you might have to start digging wells to be prepared in case the kind of centralized system is destroyed and there isn't, you know, perhaps even the electricity to pump the water around. So there is a sense now that basically all of these civilian targets, all this civilian infrastructure is fair game for Russia. And people here are expecting more of these attacks now in the next months. And again, when we get back to winter in 6 months' time, more attacks on the energy system. And the hope here in Ukraine now is that they can decentralize the electricity production, the heating production a bit, create so many small modular power stations that Russia won't have enough missiles to hit them all, and that they can somehow get through. But it is certainly a situation that basically requires constant effort and huge amounts of money.
1: Nick Connolly in Kyiv. Thanks so much for your reporting, Nick. Through time, but make sure to stay informed, stay engaged, and stay in touch. You can follow our team on social media. Our handle there is at DW News. If it's the latest headlines you're looking for, there is, of course, always our website. That's DW.com. For now, from the entire team here on The Day, thank you so much for spending part of your day with us. Take care.

0: On this field in Sweden, a nuclear reactor is to be built. Small and innovative, one of many. The country is looking to end its reliance on fossil fuels. Locals are worried about environmental impacts. Just what is Sweden's nuclear strategy? Focus on Europe. Next.
1: It's here on the streets, we're gonna wash it, we're looking around, you know. This is urban foraging.
2: Fresh herbs on the curb? Wild veggies growing in the cracks? The city is a secret pantry. Fresh, tasty, and free.
3: It's really good, yeah, yeah.
2: But you have to do your homework. The do's and don'ts of urban foraging.
0: In 60 minutes.

0: We're all asking ourselves, when will this stop and why have we been in this mess?
1: Europe's drug trade follows Europe's trade routes. And from the very beginning, the Netherlands has been a key hub.
2: We are a country of tradesmen. We're always at this crossroads where goods came in, goods were sent out, and there was people with money.
1: But what happens if drug trafficking becomes more powerful than the state regulating it? European Narcos, The Wealth of a Nation, starts May 20th on DW.

0: This is Focus on Europe. I'm Lara Babalola. A warm welcome to the show. Nuclear power, no thanks. It was the protest symbol of a generation, and in some countries, including Germany, the debate has largely been settled. But in other parts of Europe, nuclear energy is still very much alive. A dozen EU countries are still running reactors, and the demand for atomic energy is growing. Sweden is pushing ahead with plans for a brand new plant. Proponents say it's key for securing reliable and low-carbon energy. But he isn't on board. Although Jani spent years working at a nuclear plant, he's joined forces with a group of activists intent on stopping the plant's construction.
1: A very Swedish crisis meeting between coffee and cake. But Jani Gleeving and his fellow activists are worried. A nuclear power plant is being planned just a stone's throw away from Jani's home.
2: I'm not against nuclear power in principle. I worked in the industry for 20 years. But I believe the site is unsuitable, right here in Valdemarsviken, the Baltic Sea's only fjord.
1: Jani himself was an engineer at a nuclear power station. He fears the cooling water from the proposed plant could warm the coastal waters, damaging the local ecosystem and threatening its income from tourism.
3: This will hit the Valdemarsvik community very hard, especially tourism. After all, who wants to go on vacation right next to a nuclear power plant?
1: Jani wants to show us the proposed site. He takes us on a 3-kilometer drive down narrow forest paths. In 10 to 20 years, a plant on this very field could start pumping out nuclear energy. And this is what the facility might look like. The project was planned by startup Schanfull Next here in Gothenburg. Jan Alberg and his colleagues have just applied for government approval. For them, the location is just right.
4: The conditions for cooling are good. The ground is very stable and the population density in the region is low. Strategically, the site is well positioned to relieve pressure on the power grid.
1: Here, nuclear energy is seen as a future-oriented technology, especially the mini-plants known as SMR reactors. They're smaller than conventional plants and are designed for rapid construction, aligning with Sweden's national energy strategy.
4: In Sweden, the framework has changed significantly over the past 4 or 5 years. The state helped kickstart the market. They created a model that allows for very rapid decisions on project applications.
1: Currently, Sweden operates 3 aging nuclear plants with 6 reactors. They produce nearly 30% of the country's electricity. Valdemarsvik would be a new location. The conservative liberal government aims to significantly expand nuclear energy.
3: Sweden needs more fossil-free power. We need it for the climate, for our economic competitiveness. And we need it for energy independence, especially now, given the major problems in the Middle East.
1: For several years, the Swedish government has offered private investors low-interest loans and guaranteed minimum revenues. Recently, it even announced it would cover the costs of storing nuclear waste. In Sweden, we have a solution approved by the authorities and the government. The waste is sealed in copper capsules and buried in the bedrock. There is strong public support for building the planned repository. We are back in Valdemarsvik. Jani Gleeving and the other activists want to show us what they believe is at stake. This is where the cooling water from the SMR park would flow into the fjord, Jani explains. For the activists, this is of much greater concern than the risk of nuclear meltdown.
2: Sure, an accident can happen. Usually the main cause is human error. So I'm not afraid of the nuclear plant itself. It's about the location and the environmental destruction.
1: For now, the fate of the fjord of Valdemarsvik remains uncertain. The activists here hope Sweden might just find another way to address its energy needs.
0: They have become fixtures in large cities, cycling through traffic in rain or shine with a hot meal strapped to their back. The delivery industry generates billions of dollars in Germany and is projected to grow even further. But all too often, the convenience such companies offer comes at a price. Matthew and Chirag are students from India who came to Germany with big dreams, but they are now caught in a cycle of exploitation and debt as they try to balance their studies with low-paying jobs.
2: More and more Indian students are studying in Germany, attracted by potential careers at companies like Mercedes,

0: Siemens, and SAP. They hope that a quality education will lead to career advancement, but many end up disappointed. From high tuition fees to unscrupulous real estate agents to exploitative jobs, this German dream comes at a cost. 26-year-old Chirag Esrani is from northern India. He has a bachelor's degree in business administration and used to run a small spice export company in his hometown. But in 2022, he saw a commercial about studying abroad and decided to pursue a master's in international management in Germany.
1: So I thought coming to Germany would help me grow my business in future, build more connections in this industry, and help me grow professionally.
0: Matthew Paulochan is from Mumbai and also came to Germany to study. In 2024, he began a master's in health management in Berlin. Matthew's original plan was to go to Canada, but he recognized that Germany had certain advantages.
2: I thought maybe learning a language would be very difficult for me. But then because maybe the student fee was cheaper, so I thought, okay, maybe I can give it a try. If Berlin can, or Germany can offer me an opportunity, regardless of what domain it is, I'll just go along with it.
3: And here I am in 2025, living the dream I once thought was impossible.
0: Agencies like UpGrad market Germany as a dreamland, recruiting young Indians online. They promise international degrees and career prospects at German companies. They arrange university enrollments and visas in exchange for high placement fees. In 2023, Germany signed a migration agreement with India, making it easier for skilled workers and students to come to the country. That's one reason why the number of Indian students in Germany has risen sharply in recent years, to nearly 60,000 in 2025. Indians make up the largest proportion of international students in the country. Their experiences are being studied by researchers like Aju John from Berlin's Humboldt University. He also advises labor unions and is critical of those who exploit international students for profit.
4: There is simply not enough information available in India. And in this information poor environment, you have all kinds of entrepreneurs who can profit.
0: Germany's public universities charge very little in terms of tuition fees, but securing a place there can be difficult. So around a quarter of Indian students opt for private universities. They tend to have lower admission requirements. Some aren't state recognized. They often target Indians through social media.
4: The private universities are for young Indians who want to migrate to the West. They are both a lifeline and that they're also choking them. They give them a route to migrate to the West, which is otherwise not open to them. But at the same time, the private universities understand very well that the condition of the Indian students studying in the private university is extremely desperate.
0: Chirag also used UpGrad. The company secured him a place at a private university called the International University, or IU for short. The master's in international management was a big investment for Chirag's family. He had to take out a loan for the equivalent of around 18,000 euros. And when he arrived, things weren't what he expected.
1: I imagined my university to be better than universities in India in every possible terms. But to my surprise, they rented few office spaces and converted it to be a university.
0: He frequently finds himself sitting alone in the seminar room. Classes are often held online and sometimes canceled. He also wishes the campus were more culturally diverse.
1: I imagined it to be multicultural, but like 90% were from Asia, specifically from India. The cost of the degree is like 25,000 euros, and the value doesn't match the price.
0: Indian students at other private universities also say they're disappointed with the quality of the education. For its part, IU says that as an accredited institution, it regularly reviews the quality of its academic programs. Some courses that were initially conducted in part remotely have been replaced with on-campus classes. IU also says it supports international students who experience challenging situations and prepares them specifically for the German job market. Even while

0: studying. Chirag's main concern was earning enough to cover the high cost of living in Berlin. Many students end up in low-wage jobs that don't require German language skills, in delivery services, restaurant kitchens, or warehouses. This can lead to a vicious cycle of debt, exploitation, and burnout. Chirag got a job as a delivery driver for a subcontractor working for online retail giant Amazon. Today, he has to deliver 200 packages. If he's too slow, he'll risk losing his job.
1: In one stop, I can spend maximum 2 minutes. Idle time should be like 30 seconds.
2: It's very stressful. There's a time limit. I have to finish the work before 6:30. If I won't finish it, then I won't get the tool for the next day.
0: Chirag says he gets paid 100 euros a day no matter how long he works. That means that his salary is often below the German minimum wage. Labor experts say these practices are common in the industry. Chirag's boss tracks his location.
1: I think I'm already behind 15, 20 stops. So in some time, in a few minutes, he'll call me and say, you're very slow, so make it fast. Or tell me what's the reason why are you slow. I do feel stuck doing this job because by doing these kind of jobs, I don't have time to study more or find a good job in my field. I don't have time to do anything else.
0: That wasn't the plan. An Amazon spokesperson stated that the company regularly checks that its delivery partners are complying with the law. Matthew also came to Germany with high hopes. One of the biggest challenges he faced was finding a place to live. Like many students, he had to find an apartment quickly. On social media, shady brokers offer apartments to international students at inflated prices and with dubious contracts. Two such individuals still owe Matthew his security deposit and several hundred euros. But he feels that people in his situation have no other choice.
3: Well, yeah, so I'm asking for the money, but he doesn't reply. I've sent him a voice message, I've sent him text messages. And I understood that he doesn't really have any intention to return my money, just like the first guy who took 100 euro from me. He also didn't return, so I just thought that's just the way things work here.
0: He now lives in a shared apartment with 5 Indian roommates.
3: So that's my room.
0: They pay nearly 3,000 euros a month for 80 square meters, more than twice the Berlin average. These are
3: because of the lack of extra shelves, I put my clothes in my luggage, and this is my study table. We are not very fluent in German. We don't really have any direct contacts with the landlord. It's always the broker, so he'll just put a message on a WhatsApp group and he'll mention the price, the rent that we are supposed to pay.
0: Often international students aren't properly informed about their rights. That, combined with Berlin's competitive housing market, makes them vulnerable to rent gouging and fraud.
4: How's it going?
5: Good.
0: One thing that's helped Matthew feel more at home in Germany is his part-time job helping the elderly. It's helping him to learn more about German culture and to improve his language skills.
4: What's this in German? This is cup and this is saucer, right?
5: Right.
4: And glass is the same in German and English.
5: Glass is the same in German.
4: This isn't a glass.
5: No, that's porcelain.
0: On today's visit, Matthew is joined by his boss, Andrea May. It's time to talk about his future now that he's finished his studies. International graduates have 18 months to find a permanent position. Otherwise, they have to leave Germany. But Matthew's chances of securing a job are good, especially because there's a shortage of nursing and social care workers in the country.
6: We're grateful to our Indian employees for doing this work for us. To be honest, I wouldn't be able to find anyone else.
0: Chirag's student days are also over. After 2 years of studying in Germany, he's graduating. It's a chance to look back on what he's achieved.
1: Yeah, I'm proud of myself. I didn't score very good marks, but still, I passed in every subject.
0: After hundreds of applications, Chirag has found a job working in a clothing store. He's still a long way from his goals, but it's a relief after a lot of uncertainty.
1: I've grown a lot in the past 2 years.

0: And my dream job would be to get a job in the field of my education and my previous experiences. So I've not stopped here. I feel excited every morning for a brighter future ahead.
1: Matthew and Chirag have managed to make their way as international students, but their experiences show that studying in Germany is not always a dream opportunity. High tuition fees, debt, a housing shortage, precarious jobs. All this can become a cycle where others profit while the students themselves are left behind. Matthew and Chirag don't regret their decision to study in Germany. They hope their experiences will help others, and they're sure that good opportunities are still waiting for them.
2: The appetite for organic food is growing across Europe, and the agricultural landscape is adjusting to meet the demand. Around 10% of all farmland in the EU is now certified organic, a figure that has almost doubled in the past decade. Poland is still catching up, though. There, only around 5% of land is farmed organically. People like Magdalena Belczyk are working to close the gap. She's part of a growing group of females working to plant the seeds of change in her country.
1: Increasing yields, heavier machines, and bigger fields. Since Poland joined the EU in 2004, its monoculture farmland has been expanding. A few large-scale farms now cultivate about a third of all farmland. But there is a counter-movement, organic farmers who promote sustainable agriculture. More and more women are taking an interest.
3: We use our soil in a bad way, and we harm it, we make it less fertile, and we treat it as something that belongs to us and not something that is given to us to protect.
1: Poland's only school of organic agriculture, located in Dzibów, is taking that to heart and wants to help safeguard the environment. Eva Schmuck-Stratenwert founded the school with a focus on agroecology.
4: In these so-called pillars of agroecology, there is a lot of emphasis also on these aspects like strengthening women in agriculture or young people in agriculture or this territorial aspect of farming, which I think makes it a bit more holistic.
1: This includes working with animals. Feeding the cows between lessons is a welcome break for students Magdalena Belczyk and Martina Maciniak.
5: This is not hard, this is an easy job and nice because people can work with the animal. My farm, my boyfriend have around 20 cows, so sometimes I'm helping him.
1: Then it's back to theory. This week's topic is vegetable cultivation. The students learn how common crops like potatoes, onions, or carrots thrive best in Poland's mostly sandy soil. The program lasts 12 months. Students study part-time, committing to 6 intensive 2-week courses spread out over the year and 3 months of hands-on experience at an organic farm.
4: We spend a lot of time to teach about soil and to build kind of a relationship to soil, to feel a lot of respect for nature.
1: The agroecological approach attracts more women than men. Generally, it's about a 60-40 split. This year is no exception. Statistics are starting to reflect this interest. Women now run about a third of all organic farms. The school's founders are trailblazers in Poland, where organic farming is still in its infancy and makes up just under 5% of all agriculture. The EU average is 11%.
6: Recently, we were visited by a representative from the Agriculture Ministry, from the Department of Organic Agriculture. He shows us the figures and just how much growth there is every year. But for small farms, finding a market remains a struggle.
1: This works best through direct sales at farmers markets, like here in Warsaw. Many organic farmers specialize in just a few products which they sell themselves. The Stratenwetz Organic Farm has also specialized. It sells homemade bread and goat cheese at farmers' markets in the capital and in their farm shop. The farm's marketing strategy has been incorporated into the school curriculum. About 100 graduates have received the state-recognized certificate so far. Students pay the equivalent of 600 euros for the training, but the actual costs are 10 times higher. So far, sponsors have covered the difference.
4: But the challenge is that now is the end of this very good support, and we are trying to find other ways of supporting the course.
1: For now, though, it's back to the field. This course focuses on planting hedges along the edges of fields to create habitat for small animals, thereby increasing biodiversity. Magdalena Belcek wants as much experience as possible before the end of the program in summer. She already has an idea for what's next.
3: I'm planning on making some, like growing some small amount of vegetables on my own. And then if it will be successful and if it turns out that I learned something, then maybe it will grow into a business as well.
1: The school's future remains uncertain, but it has helped organic farming take root in Poland and in the process strengthened the role of women in organic farming.
2: Well, this dog bone may not be organic, but it does come with a unique culinary experience. Many restaurants forbid animals on their premises, but for one establishment in the seaside town of Ostend in Belgium, Bon Appetit is their motto. Bar manager Delphine Luton specializes in catering to canines and their owners. The only catch? There's no kids menu.
6: It's a perfect day for the beach. Blue skies, sand under your feet, hanging out with friends or strolling along the promenade. And after that, time to take your dog to a bistro. Not just any bistro. As of this year, the Brassy Beach Terrace in Ostend has a special menu for canine companions.
7: My, the highlight for the dogs, they can meet other dogs. and also the snacks, of course, for the dogs. And I think when the dog's boss is at ease and relaxed, then the dog is at ease and relaxed as well.
6: The dogs here all seem pretty chill. That's no wonder with what's on the menu. Snacks made of chicken, chew bones, along with beef, fish, or poultry with veggies. Fine dining for your furry friend, and be sure to have the duck breast.
8: It's a great location, and I just love the fact that they cater to dogs. So, you know, we like to take our little dog companions with us. They're family too, so it's nice that they have a place that's special for them.
9: It's the best terrace of Ostend, I think. The best view, and the dogs may enter, so they are our best friends.
6: The concept is a real hit because many people view the dog as part of the family. It was a family dog, Maurice, that got the ball rolling too. His family took him along to a restaurant in Monaco where he was treated like any other guest. That experience got his owner, Kelly Von Loo, so excited, she decided to recreate it in Ostend. But a restaurant isn't actually family friendly. Management asks human guests to leave children at home.
1: This is the only beach club that's for adults only. With no kids here, you can really relax.
6: Over-the-top luxury or clever marketing?
7: I think it's not only a trend. I really think it's something that is growing in the future, that will be growing in the future, because for a lot of people, a dog is a member of the family.
6: They've gone from waiting under the table to getting their own menu. Those lucky dogs of Ostend.
2: And there's no need for a doggy bag. That's all from us this week at Focus on Europe, but you can watch more of our stories online at dw.com. Thanks so much for your company. Bye for now.

0: It's here on the streets. We're going to wash it. We're looking around, you know. This is urban foraging.
1: Fresh herbs on the curb? Wild veggies growing in the cracks? The city is a secret pantry. Fresh, tasty, and free.
2: That's really good. Yeah, yeah.
1: But you have to do your homework. The do's and don'ts of urban foraging.
3: In 30 minutes. It was their conviction that sparked the biggest resistance movement in US history. We won't fight in Vietnam. Thousands refused the draft, fueled by the 1960s peace movement.
4: 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No, no problem.
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8: This is DW News. These are our top stories. U.S. President Donald Trump is in China for a high-stakes summit in Beijing. Trump is the first U.S. president to visit China since his last visit in 2017. Trump is expected to discuss a number of issues with Chinese President Xi Jinping, including Washington's relations with Taiwan, trade, and the Iran war. Though Trump has insisted he does not need China's help on Iran. Russia has launched a massive barrage of around 800 drones across Ukraine in one of the longest attacks of the war. Ukrainian President Volodymyr Zelensky says at least six people have been killed, with several population centers coming under fire for hours. Emergency teams have responded to scenes of destruction in cities from Kyiv to Odessa. Five Pakistani soldiers, including an army major, have been killed in clashes with insurgents in the country's southwestern Balochistan province. According to the military, security forces were attacked by the militant group BLA during a security operation. Islamabad claims the militants are backed by India. New Delhi denies the accusation.

0: What happens to societies where women remain invisible? They lose ideas, power, a part of their future. We showcase the daily victories of women. We share their stories from the female point of view. Together, we see.
1: A number of European countries that share borders with Russia are pushing for more EU-wide restrictions on visas granted to Russian nationals. They worry that potential saboteurs, including members of Russia's Secret Service, are entering Europe on tourist visas and traveling in the visa-free Schengen area. A leaked document shows that while the number of approvals is near zero in states bordering Russia, France, Italy, and Spain still offer generous welcomes, setting off alarm bells elsewhere.
2: Pro-Ukraine protesters forced the closure of the Russian pavilion at the Venice Biennale Art Show. A reminder, not everyone in Europe is ready to receive visitors from a country that started a war on their border. But the Italian government is among three countries still rolling out the welcome mat for Russian citizens. As we can see in a document leaked to DW, first reported by Euractiv, which reveals that France even increased the number of Russian visas it granted last year. This despite the European Commission banning multiple entry visas 6 months ago, emphasizing concerns about Russian visitors, such as
3: the increased security risks stemming from Russia's unprovoked and unjustified war of aggression against Ukraine, including the weaponization of migration, acts of sabotage, and the potential misuse of visas.
2: Last year, France granted visas to almost 180,000 Russians, then free to move throughout the Schengen zone with no notification. Countries on the EU's eastern flank have dropped their visa approvals to near zero and are urging other governments to follow suit.
4: European region actually issued more than 600,000 visas last year, and it is increasing. It's immediate threat to our people because Russian secret services sending people, organizing different sabotage acts and killing our people, so this is not normal.
2: But the EU can't control member states' borders, and France says it's following the rules. A government official told me French authorities are granting visas on a case-by-case basis after analysis of each situation and after having operated all the necessary security checks in full compliance with the guiding lines of the EU Commission.
5: But that's not good enough for many people. Estonia is leading a group of countries concerned that some of these tourist groups may include Russian soldiers. They're arguing to create a Schengen blacklist that would automatically block anyone who's fought in Russia's war against Ukraine.
2: Former Lithuanian Foreign Minister Gabrielius Landsbergis says the visa statistics lay bare hypocrisy in the positions of some European governments.
6: Look, we have to imagine a very high probability that the person who fought in the war, you know, who was just recently, maybe days or weeks ago, was killing Ukrainians or trying to kill Ukrainians, then the next thing he knows, he's vacationing in Paris and taking pictures of Eiffel Tower. And it's the same person. And then we're saying that we're supporting Ukraine.
2: Estonia's Sakna says the issue of granting these visas is a matter of public security. So he's glad these figures have been revealed.
4: European people should decide whether we would like to welcome these ex-combatants or Russian people just to come to visit Europe, and we are not sure actually who they are.
2: EU leaders are expected to discuss a Schengen blacklist for Russian ex-combatants at their next summit in June.
1: TW correspondent Terry Schulz filed that report, and she joins me now from Brussels. Good to see you, Terry. Now, France, Italy, and Spain are the desired destinations for nearly 75% of all Russian visa applicants. So it's perhaps not surprising that these states are also granting the most visas.
5: That's one way to look at it. And think about it. These are probably the most desired destinations for most people seeking a tourist visa into Europe. Of course, you know, but they have some

0: Some of the most beautiful and most popular cities in Europe. But what these countries along the eastern flank are saying is that they would like to see these countries perhaps give up some of these tourist dollars in order to show solidarity, not just with their European partners along the eastern flank who are worried about security, but also with Ukraine. And think about the Ukrainians who are under constant bombardment and can't come and go. I mean, the men in Ukraine have to serve in the army and they can't freely cross the border. So what people like the Estonians, Lithuanians, and Latvians are saying is, why should Russian citizens, whose country started this war on Ukraine, have a better standard of living than the Ukrainians? That's why they would like to see, that's one reason they would like to see these visas curtailed sharply.
1: We heard in your report that France has actually issued more visas in 2025, and countries like Estonia then have stopped almost entirely. How does Paris justify that?
0: That's right. And we should be clear. The number of visas issued by France increased from 2024 to 2025. So they're on the rise again. There was a sharp cut after the war on Ukraine started when the EU said, look, we really need to be more careful about who we let in and especially the Russian citizens. But this number does seem to be climbing again, and particularly in France. Now, when I asked French officials, and we also asked both the Italian and Spanish foreign ministers directly yesterday at their meeting, they all said the same thing. We're not doing anything illegal. We're following the rules. And that is true. The only thing that has actually been banned is multiple entry visas, which means you get approved once and you can come and go several times. Now, what the EU said when making this rule was that this would provide additional scrutiny. Somebody couldn't go in, perhaps get in trouble, and it not be discovered by border authorities. So the French, Italians, and Spanish are saying we're following these rules.
1: All right, let's take a closer look at the rules then, because there are potential security risks here. Are Russian visa applicants being vetted more thoroughly than those from other countries?
0: I'm sure there are other countries which also get a pretty thorough vetting, but there are certainly countries which don't get looked at as closely as the Russian visas. So the rules when a Russian applies is that they have to prove, for example, that they have funds, that they have an intention to return to their country. They will also be checked against the Schengen system's database to make sure that none of them have ever gotten in trouble in the EU before, that they don't have any sort of security flags on their identity. They may be fingerprinted, and again, not allowing them to have a multiple entry visa, as people from many other countries do have, provides the capability for this added scrutiny. But a lot of these countries are saying that's just not enough.
1: Mm-hmm. These countries are not happy about it. Why do they believe these visa applicants and the people who receive them are linked to security or sabotage incidents in Europe? Is there any proof of that?
0: They're not saying that these specific people that, you know, there surely are some innocent tourists, but it costs a lot of money to travel from Russia to any of these beautiful cities. And remember that flights, direct flights, are under sanctions. They can't fly directly, so they're spending even more money to get here than you would if Russia wasn't under such heavy sanctions. So one thing is that these are probably people who are enriching Putin's regime in some way. That's one of the thoughts of reasoning. On the other hand, a lot of these countries, especially along the border, but also Germany, have suffered increasing acts of sabotage. The number of these incidents have at least quadrupled, according to security experts, and there have been prosecutions of Russian citizens or Russia-linked citizens, Russian proxies, in countries like Poland, Lithuania, Estonia. Those people have already been brought to trial and sentenced for these crimes. So there is a record that some Russians do not have the best of intentions when coming to Europe.
1: Mm-hmm. A Schengen blacklist, we heard it in your report, will be discussed in June. Now, getting on the same page in the EU is always a bit of a struggle. Do you think we're actually going to see changes to the visa rules in the EU anytime soon?
0: So interestingly, with all of these different views on whether Russian tourists should be allowed in, I'm told that there actually is quite a lot of agreement on creating this Schengen blacklist. Now, remember that this is primarily for ex-combatants, for people who can be proven to have been fighting in the war in Ukraine. And perhaps there's a lower bar for that. Maybe European leaders

0: Can more easily see why you don't want a Russian soldier to come into your country. They have certain skills that an average tourist would not. So I'm told that there is actually a chance that this could happen. And Estonia and other countries are already compiling lists of people they know have fought in the war in Ukraine. Estonia, for example, has rejected visas for at least 1,000 people that they know are trained soldiers. And there is another thing that I learned from Gabrielius Landsbergis and then followed up with a document that also is not public. And that is something called the Schengen nuclear option, according to him. And this is the case that an EU country can force another EU country to let them actually screen the applicants for visas from certain countries. And Russia is one of those countries. So while this sounds very complicated, it would mean in practice that anyone applying for a visa in Paris would actually have to be approved by Vilnius. And as Landsbergis points out, that could take a very long time and would slow down the process a lot. So they do have some leverage when threatening that they want these visas cut back on or else.
1: Fascinating stuff. Glad to have you on the story. That was Terry Schultz in Brussels. Thanks so much.
0: Thank you.
2: It's extremely important. It's the single most important thing, I would say, in terms of what the media sector in Syria now faces. While obviously there's at the moment a lot of mediatic chaos in terms of what used to be state media, there's rampant disinformation and misinformation, as one would expect with the Syrian conflict and also all the international and regional vested interest in the region, in the country. But at the same time, I think my hope lies with the independent media sector, with an organization such as ours, but also several of our, you know, colleagues in the sector. I could name off the top of my head 10, 15 different organizations that are making real impact on the ground. First and foremost, we need to work at the legal and political level to ensure that the new administration in place enshrines the freedom of expression in the very sort of constitutional transitional process that is taking place right now. And we were one of the four signatories asking for this, and this is going to be an ongoing process. The second is obviously the question of sanctions, because as long as the Syrian people are heavily sanctioned, at a time when the primary cause for the sanctions is no longer there, it means that even independent diasporic newsrooms can't actually go back, they can't actually get funds, they can't set up operations, they can't recruit easily. And so sanctions are very important, lifting the sanctions, that is. And then the third thing is obviously funding. There are all sorts of undemocratic, illiberal actors funding all sorts of, illiberal media with sinister agendas. It's one thing to say fact-checking is very important in countries that are established democracies but are still facing the onslaught of misinformation and disinformation, such as in the US and Europe. It's a whole new level in terms of magnitude, in terms of importance, in terms of protecting everyday peace, in terms of protecting lives. And trying to prevent, hatred, violence, sectarian conflict. It's extremely important. It's the single most important thing, I would say, in terms of what the media sector in Syria now faces. What I would also like to say is that it's not sufficient, because now we have a fantastic fact-checking platform in Syria, and they're doing fantastic work. But it's not sufficient to focus on fact-checking organizations. I think every single independent media organization needs to have its fact-checking capacity bolstered, because the bigger the market share of independent media organizations with responsible fact-checking and responsible editorial strategies generally, the better the defense is against misinformation and disinformation.
3: Estonia's oil shale industry is facing its end. On the other hand, Europe is pushing for rare earth security and a break from dependence on China. Estonia wants to be at the top of the game, moving away from its legacy industry and towards high tech. But will that actually work? We are in Northern Europe, in Estonia's eastern region of Ida-Viruma. Final preparation, safety check, and then we head off into the darkness of one of Estonia's largest underground oil shale mines.
4: We are going to the working area, where you will see the work processes, and it's somewhere 55 meters the underground.
3: Mikheyev has worked here since 2011, just like his father before him. He knows almost every corner, but only almost, because this mine is an endless network, a labyrinth of shafts and tunnels, roads and junctions, covering an area of 142 square kilometers.
4: It's like a big city underground.
3: An area almost as large as Estonia's capital Tallinn. For around 100 years, oil-bearing shale rock has been mined in Ida-Viruma. The oil is extracted from the rock through several processes and used for energy and heat production or in shipping. Down at the mine face, new safety supports are being installed. Holes are drilled for the next blasts.
4: Now we feel the blasting works. It's 180 meters from this point.
5: To signal this blast.
4: Oh, yeah. Now.
5: Ready.
4: And after the blasting works, when the air will be clear, we use these bucket loaders to deliver the rock mass from the place to the conveyor.
3: In 2024, the state-owned group Enefit extracted about 4 million tons of oil shale per year like this. Globally, the US has the largest deposits, followed by Canada, China and Russia. Little Estonia ranks 10th. Oil shale from eastern Estonia was once the engine of industrialization for this small Baltic country. But that chapter will soon be over. The oil shale industry has a burden on the environment. It's among the most climate damaging ways of producing electricity and heat, creates huge amounts of solid waste and air pollution, and it needs lots of water. Clean energy from wind and sun, climate targets. Soon, the Estonia mine will be the group's last oil shale mine. By 2040, energy from oil shale is to be phased out. Thousands of workers will need new jobs by then. And the economy of the socio-economically vulnerable region of eastern Estonia will have to be reinvented. And part of that is meant to happen here, inside the halls of the Canadian company New Performance Materials. Workers fill cylinders with metals like neodymium or praseodymium, better known as rare earths. They are melted down and turned into high-performance magnets in several specialized processes. Magnets essential for data centers, magnets that make electric motors or wind turbines efficient, magnets for green high-tech.
6: Europe's automotive manufacturers, specifically for electric vehicle motors, or offshore wind turbine manufacturers, or water circulation pumps, or even actuators made in Europe for humanoid robots or other industrial applications, need more of these energy-saving magnets. They look for a need for domestic production.
3: The global rare earth and permanent magnet market is dominated by China. And in April 2025, Beijing reminded the world how risky it can be to depend on it. China introduced export restrictions and licensing requirements affecting parts of the rare earth and permanent magnet supply chain, measures that can quickly become a problem for parts of European industries. To boost raw material independence, the EU supported the construction of NEO's plant with about 18 million euros. NEO's big selling point: the company says it has built a supply chain that doesn't rely on China. The rare earth come from Australia, are processed in Malaysia, and in Estonia they are turned into magnets. China-free magnets, a growth market that the EU and Estonia want to benefit from. Demand for these high-tech parts made in Europe is high, according to NEO. Ciano says their customers already include global industrial giants like Schaeffler and Bosch. They could need the magnets primarily for the construction of electric vehicles, but also as energy-efficient components in recycling plants. NEO is also producing magnets in China, Thailand and the UK, but their permanent magnets come only from Narva.
6: The production here at the first phase of our rare earth magnet plant in Narva is the equivalent of, rare earth magnets that could supply about a million vehicles, a million electric vehicle traction motors made in Europe or or in other places in the world. And so with the extension of that, we will be able to supply more than 2 to 3 million electric vehicles made in Europe.
3: However, the plan cannot come close to making Europe independent.

0: skills needed in the oil industry are only partly needed here.
1: Very steep recruitment curve, but one that still we need to do step by step and make sure that everybody's adequately trained. At the same time, this will be the foundation for training our digital infrastructure base, one that will involve data science, training artificial intelligence and machine learning.
0: Just 20 minutes from the mine at the Viruma College, more than 600 people study, mainly technical subjects. The college links students directly to industry and the job market, says Director Mare Rosilet.
2: This will be successful when unemployment percent will be lowest in Estonia, because now this is the highest, so very high in our Ida-Virumaa. And if all companies have possibility to get their employees from our region, so then we successfully teach all our Ida-Virumaa people.
0: She said that despite of offers of free low threshold training for industrial workers, hardly anyone was signing up. He doesn't want to gamble on his job having a future. Alexei studies automation engineering on weekends alongside family life and his job.
3: Я о себе не переживаю, у меня как бы есть, ну, я знаю, что стремлюсь к чему-то, получу, ну, скоро и высшее образование, и для себя я найду работу, но я переживаю для из-за других людей, которые реально могут потерять работу, и от этого зависит их семьи и будущее.
0: And the region is not only betting on extractive or heavy industries, it's also trying something completely new, building a homegrown creative scene. A new multi-story studio campus is being planned, and if Ted Kuzmik has his way, it will attract the international creative industry to Estonia.
4: Yeah, we can say Estonian Hollywood. It's not so big like studios in Hollywood, but anyway, this is a new studio campus first in Baltic states.
0: Kuzmik works for the state investment agency. His job is to bring capital and companies into the region, and he was also involved in the investment by NIO. Green screen sets, modern camera and editing tech. Something big is emerging here, including an IT campus next door.
4: We want to be like, I can't say pioneers, but anyway, we want to change a little bit the film industry, because AI is coming to film industry. It's making film production more cheaper, more faster, and maybe more interesting.
0: Magnet factories, hydrogen, even defense. Brussels is backing Estonia's transition with more than 350 million euros from the EU's Just Transition Fund. The fund is meant to make the shift to a greener economy socially fair. Back to shale oil. Estonia is still relying on it for energy security. However, the proximity of the power plants and mines to Russia is of great concern. Shortly before our visit, a stray Ukrainian drone hit the smokestack of a power plant. And yet, despite the phase-out of fossil fuels, Enefit's parent company, Eesti Energy, built a new shale oil plant, with production expected to start in April 2026. Critics say it will probably never pay off for itself, and that it's massively harmful to the climate. Either way, Enefit too must reinvent itself. Tamo Virkus is head of sales at Enefit. In his view, these hills around the mine are the foundation of the future.
5: This thing we call actually aggregate. It's a limestone residual. We get it when we mine the shale out of the ground. So that comes as a byproduct. So what we do is we actually separate the shale and limestone. And then the limestone, you see a huge pile in here, but nowadays we see that as a potential product. We actually could sell it and use it in the construction.
0: According to Virkus, it is already being marketed for the nearly 900 kilometer Rail Baltica project, a high-speed rail line that will connect Estonia, Lithuania and Poland. In 15 years, the company says it wants to make its money differently than it does today.
5: We have 600 million tons of ash piled up in the deposits, and there's a great potential in this one. Use it as a fertilizer on the fields, use it as a component in the cement and other building materials industry.

0: The same goes for that aggregate I hold in my hands now. So there's Enefit will be mining and processing these materials 10, 15 years from now.
1: Whether this plan works and how much value is created and how many jobs can really be preserved remains to be seen. One thing is clear, to be truly sustainable, sooner or later, these oil shale conveyor belts will have to stop, says the Estonian Environment Minister.
2: I hope that in this time I will be very, very old. I couldn't see it.
3: Why?
2: I like it.
1: Until then, Estonia's economy will have to change. It has to. The country is making an investment to give this region a future. Without EU support, this transition would be much harder to pull off. The next few years will show whether the strategy works and whether Europe can really reduce the rare earth dependence on China.

0: It's here on the streets. We're going to wash it. We're looking around, you know. This is urban foraging.
1: Fresh herbs on the curb? Wild veggies growing in the cracks? The city is a secret pantry. Fresh, tasty, and free.
2: It's really good, yeah, yeah.
1: But you have to do your homework. The do's and don'ts of urban foraging. Next.
3: It was their conviction that sparked the biggest resistance movement in US history. We won't fight in Vietnam. Thousands refused the draft, fueled by the 1960s peace movement.
4: I was prepared to go to prison for 5 years. No, no problem.
3: Would you stand your ground no matter what?
5: No, I ain't going.
3: In 30 minutes.

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1: A unique look inside Afghanistan.
2: Afghanistan cricket is like football in Brazil. It's everything for the lives of Afghan people. It's everything.
1: We meet the star players as they prepare for an international tournament. What are their hopes and dreams for themselves and for their country? And what about the exiled female players who are forbidden to play in their homeland? Can they envision a future for women in Afghanistan? Dreams in the dust.

0: Watch out. The food hunters are coming. When Alexis Gertz is out and about on her bike in Berlin, she finds food right at the side of the road.
1: It's free food. It's delicious. In my opinion, it tastes better than what you find in the supermarkets. It's a lot more spicy, a lot more flavorful. It's not wrapped in plastic. It's not wrapped in styrofoam. Of course, it's here on the streets. We're going to wash it. We're looking around, you know. This is urban foraging.
0: Urban foraging. Finding food growing wild in the city. More and more city dwellers are acquiring a taste for it. Whether in Berlin or Brighton, Christian Amis rarely goes grocery shopping anymore. He finds the fresh ingredients for his meals on street corners and in cracks in the concrete.
2: People think I'm a weirdo. Or some people will approach me and say, what the hell are you doing? And most of them can't believe that I'd eat it.

0: Christian Amos is a modern forager. He finds what he's looking for in Brighton, a coastal city in southern England. At first glance, it's not exactly the Garden of Eden. Christian has promised his parents a fancy dinner, so now he's looking for ingredients here on the beach boardwalk.
1: Rock samphire is a type of carrot. It's got a kind of fennelly flavour to it. You can farm rock samphire, but it's very difficult, and it costs money, and it's not natural. So it's actually much tastier when it's grown in its natural environment, when it's absorbed all those lovely nutrients, the sea air.
0: Wild vegetables, herbs or mushrooms. Christian finds them all in places where most people would never expect to find anything edible.
1: I like to urban forage here because it's on my doorstep. It's my city, it's where I come from. And what's more fun than getting free food where you live?
0: Brighton is home to just under 300,000 people. It's also a favourite seaside holiday destination for many in England. For Christian, the city is like a big pantry that holds nearly all of his daily nutritional needs.
1: When I look down, I see food. I have quite a good memory, but when I'm walking down the street, my mind will automatically focus on the plants, and it'll always be looking for things that we can eat.
0: Christian knows exactly where to find edible treasures, even the ones sometimes hidden next to trash cans.
1: And obviously, I might look to see whether how dirty it is. Some places might be too dirty in the city to forage, and that's totally your decision, whatever you feel comfortable eating. But I kind of look for stuff that's in abundance and looks really healthy. And then once I find a few key ingredients, then I can work out what I'm going to cook from that.
0: The 42-year-old believes that once others discover the bounty of fresh food growing wild throughout the city, they too will try it out.
1: I like to be self-sufficient. I don't like to rely on other people. I don't like to rely on the supermarket. We don't want to have to rely on where we get our food. It's nice to know where it comes from, and if you can choose where it comes from, see how it's grown, then I think it's a lot more enjoyable and a lot more rewarding.
0: Christian now spends only a few pounds a week on groceries from the supermarket, mainly for staples like butter and flour.
1: Yeah, we've got quite a little haul now, so I'll probably sting myself, but we've got our lovely nettles. We've got some three-cornered leeks, wild marjoram, wild fennel, that lovely pineapple weed. We've got some dandelion heads, elderflowers. This is a dog rose. So we've got a nice selection of flowers already.
0: For the last ingredient, he heads to the outskirts of town. Here, Christian hopes to find a special mushroom.
1: We know that we found mushrooms here before, so I'm quite excited, yeah. But this tree here looks like it's got something going on. We've got a few here. So we've got these little guys here. We've got some younger ones here. We've got some really beautiful ones just inside here. I'm going to climb up and get these ones.
0: A sulfur polypore, also known as chicken of the woods.
1: Oh my God, there's more up there. And that's growing inside the tree. When you find a mushroom like this, you get a little serotonin release, and it is like finding a gold nugget.
0: But what exactly will Christian make with his find? Foraging for wild food in the city has become a global phenomenon. In Berlin, Alexis Goertz is one of the pioneers of the movement. For breakfast, she serves sourdough bread made from acorn flour with pickled evening primrose capers and wild garlic kimchi.
2: Practically everything here is foraged, including I have some in the wild capers, some pink pepper that I get on my travels. So when I go traveling, I'm also foraging things that are just growing in the wild. Lots of people bring keychains and other souvenirs back, but I end up bringing salt and other kind of wild things that I collect on the way to bring the flavor.

0: Who's with me from the countries that I visit.
1: The Canadian has been living in Berlin for over 10 years. She has a passion for fermentation. The centuries-old technique of preservation is currently experiencing a revival, a technique Alexis puts to use with the food she forages.
0: In a way, fermented foods are kind of pre-digested. It doesn't sound so sexy, but that's what they are. They're pre-digested foods, they're external stomachs that have opened up all of the nutrients and minerals that we need to get. And when we eat them, it's just like absorb all those minerals and nutrients and we get them right away. It's like fast, efficient energy right to our bodies, and it tastes delicious.
1: For the 33-year-old, no trip in the city is wasted. When she's on her way through Berlin, she nearly always finds something edible on the side of the road.
0: Berlin's fantastic for foraging because we have so many giant green spaces, and the diversity here is immense, not only the people, but also the nature. This is the mullein, and the flowers you can eat in a salad, you can put them in a tea.
1: In 2012, Alexis founded Edible Alchemy. Here she wants to rediscover food. Everything she collects in the city, she preserves here through fermentation. Alexis wants to make people aware of the health benefits of microorganisms. Her first task in the morning is to feed her sourdough starter with flour and water so that she can bake fresh bread every day.
0: And this is kind of my experimentation ground. This is where I play and I experiment and I research. And about fermentation, about plants, combining these two. And right now I'm feeding my sourdough, Cornelius. He's 158, will be 159 in November. And he needs pretty much, you know, every day a little bit of care, some feeding.
1: For Alexis, health is the priority. Fermentation not only makes food last longer, but also makes it more digestible. And in her opinion, tastier. Today, she wants to ferment cucumbers with oak leaves that she foraged.
0: When we're using a salt water, the microbes and the yeasts and bacteria that are on these vegetables naturally will transform the pickles to be sour. Depending on what process you're doing, fermentation is not complicated. It's actually as simple as adding a salt water to the vegetables and waiting. I'm just gonna cover it with some oak leaves to keep it under the air. Already smells good. Close it up and we wait minimum 5 days.
1: These cucumbers have been pickling for 2 years.
0: It smells amazing. And here's a nice old pickle with dill and a spicy pepper. Let's see, still a great consistency.
1: Time for a taste test.
0: Got a good spice, I put a chili pepper in there. Possibilities are endless. When I was 18, I moved to Mozambique and I lived in a community which didn't have any electricity, which means we also had no fridges. And part of the way that we preserved our food was salting it, or drying it, or drying it with salt, and fermenting it. And that's when I consciously, for the first time, really understood what fermentation was, and that it made the foods that we had taste better and more, and they were more digestible. And I kind of became addicted to them.
1: Back in Brighton, Christian wants to surprise his parents with the promised dinner.
2: Hey, Mom.
3: Hi.
2: You all right?
1: He foraged almost all the ingredients himself today.
2: You had a good day?
3: Yeah, thanks.
4: It's something he enjoys doing, and if he can make a living out of it, then that's great. And it's free food, isn't it? You know, these days, that can't be a bad thing.
1: Christian is a whiz in the kitchen. In his early 20s, he lived in France for a few years. He learned to cook on the southern Atlantic coast in the seafood restaurants of Biarritz.
2: I was trained to know what flavours were.

0: together, which flavours balanced each other out. So when I find a new flavour when I'm out foraging and I taste it, I'm already thinking about how I can incorporate it into a dish or just incorporate it into my diet.
1: He worked in Michelin-starred restaurants in London for almost 10 years. But the pressure and standards of the high-end cuisine were too much for him. When the coronavirus pandemic hit, Christian lost his job. Now he is venturing a new start as an urban forager.
0: It's definitely a lot different. So I really enjoyed working in kitchens, but it was a lot of hard work. Not very good for my health. I do miss the cooking, you know. I really enjoy coming up with dishes and creating dishes, which is why I spend a lot of my time creating wild food dishes, because I can still do the cooking, but just in a different environment.
1: The only items on the menu that were bought from the supermarket are the pasta and cream.
0: Here you go. So it's chicken of the woods with some noodles. We've got nettles in there. It's finished with some wild fennel and some Alexander.
2: Yeah, cheers, guys. Mm.
1: For his parents, it's something altogether new.
0: It finally fills up summer.
3: I haven't had the rock samphire done like that. I've had it in a salad before, but I haven't had it sautéed in a sauce like that before, so... Yeah, that was a revelation. That was really nice.
4: The chicken in the woods is something else. It's crispier than meat, that's what I would say. It's really nice.
1: Alexis, too, wants to get people excited about foraging and fermenting. She has more than 200,000 followers on Instagram, and she gives workshops in Berlin. As a welcome drink, homemade sea buckthorn lemonade.
5: So, cheers. Welcome. Welcome here. Schön. We have 52 weeks in a year, and if we look at the calendar year, we have like, you know, 1 to 52. There's something in nature to forage every week. And on this walk today, we're gonna check out season 27. We're gonna see what's out there. Next week, if we go on the same walk, I'm gonna show you completely different plants, because plants are doing things really, really fast. We're gonna go this away.
1: On her herb walks, Alexis wants to give participants a different perspective on the city. Her aim is to encourage a conscious and fear-free approach to nature.
5: So I'm going to dig it up.
1: Many are surprised at how much is edible.
5: Literally clove root. But you can eat one or two. Very sour.
6: You can eat one, all right.
5: Yeah. Yeah.
6: Do I?
5: They're sour and bitter.
7: Holy shit.
5: Yeah. Yeah. Woo. It's a lot of flavor. Yeah, now you know, huh? Nature offers a lot, right?
6: That's so hardcore.
5: I mean, a lot of things we think are poisonous, but in the end, there's so much edible stuff out there. People in the past, they were making marmalades and jams out of this, right? Just a little bit of sugar.
6: It does taste kind of like marmalade.
5: Yeah. And
1: it has Alexa's message, wild food is out there for everyone. But the city is not a self-service store. There are rules for foraging, too.
5: Pick what you need. Yeah, and pick mindfully. So maybe not, if you're gonna pick leaves from a tree, pick individually and don't strip the whole branch, because you have to imagine that every leaf wants to eventually become a branch itself. So if you pick mindfully, then you can allow life to happen again and again.
1: The question everyone asks upon their return, what exactly does Alexis do with the wild herb she has collected? Quite a lot. They get used as a fresh garnish, a fermented spread, or baked into bread.
8: Okay, here we go. Get ready. Tastes like cyanide.
9: Mm.
2: That's the first thing you notice. It's all fresh. Mm. Natural. Got a real vibrancy about it. Brilliant.
5: Are these going in here as well?
10: Yeah,
5: in and on.
10: This is dandelion here.
5: That's a dandelion capers, yeah.
10: The buds.
2: Wow.
5: The supermarket is limiting what we eat. And that's what I want to show people, is there's so much more out there that is not on the regular market. We've limited ourselves, and I want people to expand, expand their diets, expand their palates, expand their minds. Overall, it's good. Diversity is key.
1: The coast and beaches of Brighton. This is where Christian first foraged as a little boy.
0: Uh, It all started down here, actually. I would come down here on the weekends with my family. My dad would have me in all the holes and rock pools down here, and we'd look for prawns and crabs, and sometimes we'd find lobsters. And for me, it was just such a good feeling to find some wild food on the beach.
1: Back then, he enjoyed barbecuing crab at home. Today, it is more important to him to harvest sustainably and create new culinary experiences along the way.
0: So this seaweed here is sea spaghetti. Now, question that I get asked the most is, which seaweeds are edible? And the good news is all seaweeds are edible. You can give the seaweed a haircut.
1: Christian is motivated by the variety of food he finds. Like a treasure hunt, he never knows exactly what will end up on his plate.
0: I'm not getting bored yet. Never say never, but I'm still enjoying it. And you can just get the taste of a 100-pound truffle in your mouth from eating one tiny little piece of seaweed. And that's the kind of thing that gets me going.
1: Stanmer Park, northeast of Brighton. This is where Christian has set up his base. An open-air kitchen to inspire others to take up foraging. Here he processes whatever wild plants he finds in the city. And he is a wealth of knowledge for those who want to follow in his footsteps.
0: Yeah, it's always nice to meet, always nice to meet fellow foragers. Bye. It's natural for me to go out and eat food that's around me. It's not actually natural for me to go and eat food that's been processed and created in a factory. So I see it as my God-given right to go out there and eat the nature.
1: Wild garlic is in season, which means it's time for one of his specialities.
0: These are wild garlic seeds. We pick them from the wild garlic plant at the end of the wild garlic season. And these little seed pods, you can turn into forage capers, basically.
1: Real capers actually grow in the Mediterranean region. Christian prefers to use regional alternatives that you can gather locally.
0: It's passing on the recipe to other people so that they can make it themselves. And it's funny because once you show someone how to make it, next time they make it, they'll send you a picture and say, look, I'm doing it. And of course, I'm always a little bit proud, and it's really nice. And the texture is just amazing.
1: Word has spread about Christian's herbal blends in Brighton. He now supplies top restaurants and cocktail bars with his wild treasures.
0: Hello, mate.
7: Hello, Chris. How are you doing?
1: Bartender Julian likes making drinks with regional and seasonal ingredients, with a few surprises from Christian thrown into the mix.
0: I've got some of the mahonia berries that you asked for.
7: Thank you. I've never tried those before, so I'm really excited.
0: Here you go. So they're quite, tarty and sweet. Well, they're really delicious. I've been eating a lot of them.
7: And this is unripe.
0: Yeah.
7: So, and try this one first, yeah, I think.
1: An unusual flavour and a new ingredient for a cocktail.
7: It's sour.
0: Yeah.
7: Wow. I mean, I think these are going to be really awesome to use in a cocktail because they have that really like sour bite and loads of flavour and a little bit of bitterness as well. Yeah, so they're going to be fun to play around with and see what I can come up with. Whoa. Sometimes he brings me so much and I'm just like, oh my goodness, we have to, because, you know, it needs to be processed right now, because the flavour is right here, right now. Funny, like Fat Boy Slim quote.
0: Yeah, yeah.
7: So I think, I'm not even, the flavour is amazing. Just...
9: Yeah, you were right.
1: Julian has already come up with an idea, a gin-based cocktail creation with a flavour of mahonia berries.
7: What I can do is I can make like a something with fennel, because I have from you from last year, fennel pollen.
0: Oh, come on.
1: Radically local, Julian mainly uses gin and vodka from the region for his drinks because of the short transport distances.
9: Yes, absolutely.

0: Add to that Christian's wild herbs and berries, a mix that can probably only be found in Brighton.
1: Okay, Chris, here's a cocktail made from your Mahonia berries, the fennel that you brought in, and a local Brighton gin. Thank you for bringing in the produce.
2: Thanks,
1: here's
2: mate.
1: A cocktail for you.
2: Thank you very much. Cheers.
1: Thank you.
2: I love the block ice as well. Oh, mate, that's so good. Yeah, cheers.
1: Cheers, thank you.
0: In the evening, Alexis has friends coming over for dinner. What's on the menu is often a surprise.
3: You get to unwrap a present. It's a moldy present.
4: Oh, I love moldy presents.
0: Fermented soybeans.
3: That's tempeh. We're going to show you inside. We've got, it looks like a beautiful mosaic. Tempeh is really protein-rich, vegan alternative for meat.
0: Dinner is, as always, a mixture of wild herbs and wild fermented foods.
3: Every time it's a new experience, it's a new flavor. I never do the same thing twice. Because of the environment, because of the time of year, because of the air pressure, you're gonna always get something different.
0: The anticipation of a new culinary experience. Alexa's friends appreciate her passion to experiment with food. For example, fermented goutweed sauerkraut, which tastes like truffles after 3 years.
5: It's inspiring the creativity of like how you play at the end with food, you know, and you come up with things that are really nutritious but very delicious at the same time.
6: Sweet.
0: Imparting knowledge, inspiring others. That's what Christian wants to do too, with his own food, herb walks, and cooking classes. He and his brother Sebastian have founded a small startup, all about urban foraging.
7: There you go, that's your sumac berries in there, then bits and bobs.
0: Christian shows the group how versatile hogweed is.
2: I'm gonna go and chop these in a deep fat fryer, but I'm literally gonna douse the heads like that. I think we just tried to show that foraging isn't scary. It doesn't have to be difficult. Obviously, there are dangers, but if you follow some simple rules and take responsibility for your own safety, you can have a really good time, and you can do whatever you want with it, whatever makes you feel good. What, wine vinegar? Hey guys, so you've got hogweed crisps, tempura hogweed shoots.
0: He serves it with a wild herb salad with a dressing made from chickpea water and hogweed.
2: We're going to give them a good douse in it. So we'll pick some of this wild marjoram off. Let's strip that down.
0: He cooks his lentil curry with hogweed and nettles. Wild ingredients combined with Christian's fine cuisine.
8: It's really good, yeah. It's super fresh and like different to a normal curry, but like, I don't know, really good.
0: Food grown wild on the roadside. An unexpected treat for the taste buds.
2: I want to come up with some more recipes. I want to get healthier and healthier. Since I've started foraging, I feel better. Every year, my mental health gets better. I have more energy than ever. And next year, we're going bigger and better. And we're going to teach more people to forage.

0: It was their conviction that sparked the biggest resistance movement in U.S. history. We won't fight in Vietnam. Thousands refused the draft, fueled by the 1960s peace movement.
1: I was prepared to go to prison for 5 years. No problem.
0: Would you stand your ground no matter what?
2: No, I ain't cool.
0: Coming up. Who will pay the price? After 4 years of war in Ukraine, the fighting continues. What will rebuilding the country cost? A price too high for anyone to bear. Made in Germany. In 60 minutes.

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1: War, power, strategy, the same old voices keep telling the same old stories.
0: What if everything you thought you knew was wrong?
1: Hi, I'm Shani Rosanes.
0: Hi, I'm Waslat Hasrat Nazimi. We'd like to invite you to Globalize,
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0: Bold, fresh, and fearless conversations.
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0: This is TW News. These are our top stories. U.S. President Donald Trump is in China for a high-stakes summit in Beijing. Trump is the first U.S. president to visit China since his last visit in 2017. Trump is expected to discuss a number of issues with Chinese President Xi Jinping, including Washington's relations with Taiwan, trade, and the Iran war. Though Trump has insisted he does not need China's help on Iran. Russia has launched a massive barrage of around 800 drones across Ukraine in one of the longest attacks of the war. Ukrainian President Volodymyr Zelensky says at least six people have been killed, with several population centers coming under fire for hours. Emergency teams have responded to scenes of destruction in cities from Kyiv to Odessa. Five Pakistani soldiers, including an army major, have been killed in clashes with insurgents in the country's southwestern Balochistan province. According to the military, security forces were attacked by the militant group BLA during a security operation. Islamabad claims the militants are backed by India. New Delhi denies the accusation.
1: They ask questions, they challenge, they expose. But journalism is under threat from violence, censorship, financial pressure, and an aggressive surge in fake news.
2: Journalism gives us perspective. Understanding the world is something we do together. Because together, we see.
3: We are at war. It's a political war.
1: The nation once called a shining beacon of democracy is in turmoil.
4: These are bad people. These are people that want to destroy our country. We're not going to let it happen.
1: Professors are receiving death threats and leaving the U.S.
5: This was my turning point.
1: Journalist Jan Dundar meets the intellectuals in exile.
6: It really is an authoritarian takeover.
1: What fuels the fervor of the MAGA enthusiasts?
7: You can keep calling us fascist, Nazi, I could care less.
1: Jan Dundar and Trump's America. Democracy Under Attack starts May 23rd on DW.

0: mistake about it. We are going to win. And we don't plan to let people pressure and force us to divide our nation in a time of national peril. The hour is here.
1: I pray God that America will hear this before it is too late, because today we are fighting a war. I'm convinced that it is one of the most unjust wars that has ever been fought in the history of the world.

0: You may announce your name to the mic if you wish.
1: Joe Stewart, New York.
2: Ron Rosen, New York. Gerald Hutchins, New York City.
1: Brian Wester from Lyndhurst, New Jersey. Phil Murphy, New York.
2: Patrick Cunningham from New York City.
1: I'd like to try and understand the act and understand what it means today to take the position of non-cooperation with the draft.
3: That moment where they decide to go and turn in their draft card and invite prosecution, putting themselves in individual jeopardy, requires a certain amount of courage and poise and grace.
4: I grew up in Fresno, California, Fresno High School Boy of the Year in 1963. Came to Stanford on a scholarship. We registered for the draft when we turned 18, and I did that, you know, without a second thought, really.
5: We were all spawn of the Second World War, where America was so great. But this in Vietnam seemed to be a betrayal of all of that. It was a full evolution from patriotism to a stance of resistance against a very ugly, vicious, you know, an amoral war.
6: I felt really good about returning my draft card and making the decision to resist it no matter what. And so at that point in time, I knew I was going to go to prison. I mean, I knew it.

0: I was an All-American kid. I loved the country. I played left field for, Garden Grove Little League baseball team, but I was never, other than that, I was never lefty, I was a frat boy. I was a ball player. You play USC, you run out on the field, there's 100,000 people in the stands, in the stadium. It's just, the energy is just, you're not even touching the ground, you're flying. It's quite a moment. At the same time, at the same moment, 50,000 Marines were hitting the beach at Cameron Bay. If we're really at war, and I'm an American and a patriot, and it challenged me, it called into question, where I belong, what I should be doing. Daily, the war was brought to our front rooms on the television, so, there was no excuse.
1: TV was very instrumental in influencing how I felt about the war, documenting horrendous footage of Buddhist monks burning themselves in protest.
2: Now, this guy lit himself on fire because of this? What's going on here?
3: And that famous picture of where the police chief was shooting the guy in the head. And
4: the young girl with the napalm on her back screaming, running down the road, It's like...
5: We dropped more bombs on Vietnam than were dropped in all theaters of World War II. It was a carnage of unbelievable scope and savagery.
0: The question I think we all faced is our moral responsibility to confront what was happening over there. This was not going to be my war. The issue was, how do we go about stopping it? Not how do I save, my ass.
6: I have today ordered to Vietnam the Air Mobile Division and certain other forces which will raise our fighting strength from 75,000 to 125,000 men almost immediately. This will make it necessary to increase our active fighting forces by raising the monthly draft call from 17,000 over a period of time to 35,000 per month.
2: For those who aren't familiar with what the draft law was, you were required to keep on your possession at all times proof that you had registered with the Selective Service System. Not being in possession of that proof was punishable by up to 5 years in prison.
7: You're old enough to kill, but not for voting. You don't believe in war, but what's that gun you're toting?
2: The effect of conscription was to give the government a blank check. They never had to go to the people and ask for permission. They already had it. They had the law in place.
8: Congress passed a law with administration's full support to make it illegal to tear up or destroy your draft card. So naturally, a form of protest against that was to destroy your draft card.
9: The first person to challenge the new law is David Miller, a 22-year-old pacifist who publicly burns his draft card outside an Army induction center in Manhattan.
2: I took my draft cards, I put them in an envelope, sealed it up, put a stamp on it, walked down to the corner mailbox, put it in, and walked back about 12 feet off the ground. The eye-opener for me was Mississippi. I was a civil rights worker in Quitman County, Mississippi in 1964. And the experience of seeing what was under the covers in America suddenly gave you a whole new perspective.
10: There are five counties in Mississippi, each at least 57% Negro, in which no Negroes at all are registered.
9: Many of the draft resistors, they had gone south in the early 60s, and so that's incredibly important as they plan their strategies and tactics.
2: After suddenly experiencing America in the wrong, as one did in Mississippi, it was possible to evaluate the war they were asking us to fight, and it bore no resemblance to what I thought Americans were supposed to do. Evil is a participatory phenomenon, and it counts on participation in order to be successful. And the first option you have is withdrawing your participation.
1: So I cut up my draft card, put it in an envelope with a note saying that I was no longer going to cooperate with Selective Service.
4: Any moment, I'll be hauled off to prison.
11: Your
2: This was not a popular position in greater America.
9: To the American public, particularly the pro-war American public, anybody who's a draft law violator is a draft dodger and a coward and unpatriotic.
11: And there from the crowd comes, ooh.
9: In South Boston, they announced in advance they were going to burn their draft cards. A mob and this rush of 75 or so high school students storms the steps and just starts pounding on them. And those guys all go to prison. In 1965, there are 250 draft-related convictions. In 1966, there are 450. And by 67, over 750, with thousands of cases pending.
12: What do you think of draft dodgers? Is that an alternative to going to Vietnam?
13: I think we pacifists, all seven of us,
12: yeah.
13: The most encouraging thing is when the young man says no to Uncle Sam and we'll take the jail sentence.
12: You're vice president of a school, the School for Nonviolence. What are you trying to do there?
13: The reason I started the school was that we try to make available literature and things that give us ideas and alternatives to violence. We don't have a graduation and tests and all that, but when they leave the school, they go to jail, you know.

0: Well, first I would talk about King's influence on me, which started when I was 16. And I was at a conference of kids from all over the country, and Dr. King was the guest speaker. And I was dissolved in tears for the whole speech because I'd read about nonviolence and I knew about nonviolence and they were doing it.
1: More than 200,000 came to Washington this morning in the struggle for equal rights.
2: We hold these truths to be self-evident, that all men are created equal.

0: during the Christmas period of 1965, women in McComb, Mississippi began to talk about the war. They wanted to know why it is that their sons were in Vietnam fighting for allegedly democracy, but you don't have democracy when you get back home.
1: The beginning of 1965, there were 23,000 American servicemen in Vietnam. Currently, there are about 267,000 U.S. fighting men in Vietnam.
2: Situation in the system that the United States has allows for black people no alternative but to become hired killers. They don't have jobs in the ghetto. Their only out is to try and make it in Vietnam. That's the fault of the United States.
3: Hell no, I ain't

0: I was one of the people who decided to file suit against the Selective Service System offices in Georgia and South Carolina. There was a disproportionate number of African Americans who were being drafted. We all began to feel the pressure from the FBI and the military. I was then drafted, and I did what we had asked other people to do, and that was say, hell no, I'm not gonna go. They ended up sentencing me to 5 years in the federal penitentiary. But we also began to, in our communications, have more and more discussion and dialogue with Dr. King and began to ask, when was he going to make a statement against the war in Vietnam? He was not prepared to push it. He had an organization, and that organization had to be willing to accept the consequences. I mean, that was a tough issue to take on.
1: That we have been wrong from the beginning of our adventure in Vietnam. And I don't know about you, I ain't gonna study war no more.
2: That cut the lines between him and the White House overnight, as soon as he left this rather safe area for the administration of civil rights and switch over to the not so safe.
3: Draft resistance movement had picked up, the anti-war movement had picked up. It all of a sudden wasn't just a couple isolated pacifists with placards, you know, holding silent vigils. It was beginning to meld with sex, drugs, and rock and roll. I mean, it was just wild.
4: There is a moment where it's not clear what's driving the whole movement. It's like a dance with all of these different groups doing the thing that's most important to them and focused on the war in different ways. And then it ends up being draft resistance in a very, I think, clear and obvious way.
3: Very quickly then, I got indicted for my draft resistance. So we thought we'd pioneer something new and we'd try a coffee house sanctuary. And that didn't work out actually either. I pled guilty and was sentenced to 3 years in prison and packed off to jail.
5: I was a young guy back then, and I really never talked to anybody about the war. I didn't really know how to deal with having to go into the Army. I did get my induction notice, and I showed up at the induction center in downtown Los Angeles.
6: Take your letter, report for induction. Go right in this door here.
7: Well, I became the one and only staff person at the Los Angeles Resistance Office. Women did everything, and we were not in back. We were right there with. We would all go down, pass the leaflets out to all of the men getting off the buses.
8: So there would be those of us who would be there, you know, with a little coffee table, with donuts, coffee, and an attorney.
9: We taught ourselves how to print. I would go to the induction center to pass out flyers just about every day of the week that they were doing inductions at 6:30 in the morning. But what if you can change one life?
5: Demonstrators were talking to draftees and passing out flowers. I did take a flower, and I stuck a flyer in my pocket and went inside. Inside the induction center, while I was going through processing, I kept thinking that I could not, in good conscience, go into the Army and kill somebody for a war I didn't believe in. I didn't really realize that I could just say no. And we were instructed to take a step forward, and everyone stepped forward except me. And I don't know who was more surprised, me or the person giving the oath.
9: But there's one person, just from passing out flyers and being at the induction center, changed his entire life.
10: This was really a both individual act and a group act. And that's pretty powerful, I think, when those are thought of together.
11: My name is Marty Harris, and I refuse induction.
12: My name's Rich Profumo, and I just refused induction.
5: So when I got home, I remembered about the leaflet, and I pulled it out of my pocket, and I looked at it, and I read about the resistance for the first time, the LA resistance. So I went to one of their meetings, and I really liked the community and their determination to stop the war, and especially their commitment to nonviolence. So I joined the resistance and started working against the war and the draft.
13: America is committed to the defense of South Vietnam.

Meanwhile, we weren't stopping the war. The war was escalating, it was getting worse. The movement was getting bigger. More and more people were turning against the war, yet we seemed to have no effect on government policy. And so, to me, it meant we had to take more dramatic actions, and we need to build a mass movement.

0: This would be a massive rally in New York City that would make it hard for the government to get enough troops to fight in Vietnam.
1: The estimated 125,000 Manhattan marchers include students.
0: So somebody handed me, I have no idea who handed me, a Maxwell House coffee can. It was burning, and I held it up and I said, let's burn our draft cards. We had around

0: If you want to make a statement, join us.
1: It has been said that I have two alternatives, either go to jail or go to the army.
2: Ladies and gentlemen, Mr. Muhammad Ali has just refused to be inducted into the United States Armed Forces.
3: I just don't think I should go 10,000 miles from here and shoot some black people that never caught me, never lynched me, never put dogs on me, never enslaved me, and I just can't go over there and shoot them people.
4: It took an all-white jury less than a half hour to find Muhammad Ali guilty of all charges and specification. He was sentenced to the maximum, 5 years in prison, and was fined $10,000.
5: No, I won't be afraid. No, I
6: find nothing amusing or interesting or tolerable about this man. He's a disgrace to his country. He will inevitably go to prison, as well he should.
7: Do you share the same concern that Muhammad has for his draft status?
8: Oh, I certainly do. My views on the draft are very clear. I'm against it. And I think the sooner our country does away with the draft, the better it will be for everybody.
9: Ain't gonna let nobody turn me around.
10: Well, the week from October 16th, 1967 to October 21st was extraordinary in both American political history and in the anti-war movement and the draft resistance movement. It was part of an event they called Stop the Draft Week.
11: Stop the Draft Week. The object? To prevent the orderly induction of recruits.
12: Nonviolent resistance. It's a willingness to go into our own style of battle. And then I'm aware that when I'm singing, it's giving other people courage, and then they sing too, and your example is going to mean something.
13: Row after row of people locking arms, singing songs, peacefully blocking the roads with these buses of inductees trying to get to the induction center in Oakland. After a while, I just couldn't stand there and watch. I jumped into the lines. Next thing I know, I'm hauled off to jail for a 10-day sentence.
4: Demonstrators protested the draft, and some were arrested by police who kept order, and inductees went into the service, all very peacefully.
14: So while protesters in Oakland are trying to shut down the induction center using nonviolent civil disobedience, that afternoon in San Francisco, David Harris kicks off a national draft card turn-in day.
15: Well, October 16th had been the date we had set when we first started the resistance for the first national draft card return, during which all around the country, and as it turned out in 18 different cities, there would be demonstrations at which people would collect draft cards and give them to the federal government. 2,000 of us gathered on the steps of the federal building in San Francisco. And as the basket moves around the crowd, all these hands coming up holding draft cards.
16: And what we say to a society of murder and racism is a very simple no. And what we say to our brothers around this country and around the world is a very simple word. That word is resist.
14: On October 16th, there are kind of clear differences in tactics and tenor. In Boston, it takes on almost a kind of sacramental tone.
17: We decided to do it in a church. After all, it's a solemn and almost religious act to turn in your draft card and vow to go to prison. But we had 5,000 come out, and then we marched to the Arlington Street Church. As we approached the church, the bell started playing, "We Shall Overcome." So I was like already in tears. I gave a short sermon on behalf of the guys turning in the cards. We broke bread, almost as if it were a mass. We did that to get the word out that something remarkable was happening on both coasts. But it was rather, I think, an electrifying moment. And then at the end of that week, I carried the bag of draft cards to Washington, D.C., which was part of the national plan, to gather them all together. And then they were carried into the Justice Department building and turned over to the Attorney General's office.
16: Michael Ferber from the Boston Resistance, I bring from the Arlington Street Church 237 cards. Lenny Heller for the Berkeley Resistance, Palo Alto Resistance, San Jose Resistance, San Francisco.

0: And perhaps the only thing that'll be different about tonight is that you won't have to hear it again for a while. And the specific reason is that I'm going to spend the next 3 years of my life in a federal prison.
1: T-minus 15 seconds away from the Apollo 11 liftoff. And guidance is in...
2: And it was the morning that the first rocket for the moon left. I remember it quite well.
3: In my heart, I will wait by the stony gate.
4: I am leaving my wife pregnant. I am leaving all those things.

0: I mean, I think people should see their presence in jail as a real political presence. I mean, being a political prisoner is a fact in this society.
1: The last time I saw David, I saw them driving off down the road, and one of the girls who works with Resistance had put a big old Resist the Draft sticker on their bumper, and that's the last I saw.
2: How do you view this? Do you think it's worth it?
1: I knew when we got married that he would be spending time in prison. I feel that if he and I continue to be involved in the revolution, which we'll both spend time in prison. So it's just something that you have to adjust to.
3: Did you have any final things to say to David before they took him away that you could tell
1: us? Yeah, I said I love you.
4: Mr. Jones and Mr. Urey?
5: I didn't have a legal advisor or a lawyer speaking for me. And this was a conscious decision because it was part of our nonviolent action was to speak from our hearts to the jury and to the judge and try to share with them why we refused to register or be inducted.
6: I've been waiting 2.5 years to have a trial, and it's good to know finally that it's going to be over.
7: I really think if we over and over again make a really personal confrontation that sooner or later some judges are going to crack. If we had enough guys doing it, I really think so. I think it's like...
8: I'm sure that's going to happen. The jurors are already changing.
9: I was going to stand there and tell them I did not do anything wrong. And if you want to put me in jail, then you go ahead and put me in jail. And that, of course, is what they did.
10: I was prepared to go to prison for 5 years, 2 years, no problem.
5: And I, in San Francisco, where the average was 2 years, only got 1 year. And it's because I think we got through to the judge's heart.
11: And indeed, he and the other judges in the district started reducing the sentences over the next couple of years.
12: In major cities, you had situations where 90% of the people indicted were not prosecuted. The courts were in chaos. They couldn't handle it. They couldn't enforce the draft laws anymore.
9: My whole appeal was to the jury and to the righteousness of what I was doing. Now the courtroom is packed, every seat taken. We have a picture of our guru on the front seat. I'm wearing pants that I made myself, and I've got a beard down here and hair down on my shoulders, and I'm barefoot. The judge comes back, he says, case is dismissed. And people are just cheering, they're going, we love you, Judge Curtis, and it was a radical different situation.
13: But it showed how the times were changing and that people were willing to take the risk and to stand up for what they believed.
14: And ultimately, you get more than 200,000 cases are referred by the Selective Service to the Department of Justice. You get 20,000 indictments, 8,000 convictions, and 4,001 who get sent to prison.
15: It's time for new leadership for the United States of America.
14: On the 1968 campaign trail, Richard Nixon runs as a peace candidate, promising to abolish the draft and pledging to end the war with honor.
16: The greatest honor history can bestow is the title of peacemaker. This honor now beckons America.
14: The first thing that he does is he tries to create the impression that he's scaling down the war effort, which of course is a smoke and mirrors game. In fact, he's escalating the war dramatically, particularly the air war. But he does start to bring the first troops home. He tries to reduce draft calls, move to a lottery, get rid of the Selective Service director, all of those things. And he's kind of creating the impression that he's winding things down.
10: The reality was he was lowering the troops in order to stay in indefinitely with air power and with some troops.
17: For once, we've got a

0: which led him to develop the notion of bombing the dikes, slaughtering millions of people through floods, maybe even using atomic weapons. This is going to be, if Ho Chi Minh does not come around, this is what we're going to do. Then we had the moratorium, the single largest peace demonstration in American history.
1: This was the look of the land today, from one coast to the other. Never before has Boston seen so many demonstrate so peacefully for peace. 100 or so went in with a petition asking the United States Attorney to stop prosecuting war resisters.
2: The moratorium demonstration was historic in its scope. Never had so many demonstrated their hope for peace.
3: Nixon is weighing a ground invasion, and we know from his memoirs that he decides not to, in part because the scale of protest at home is already so significant that he didn't dare do it.
4: It was a minimum security camp. And as long as you followed the rules and don't get caught, you know, you could get along. And you had to look like you're working, but nobody really worked. The highway that we were put there to build was slated to take like 138 years to be completed at the current rate.
5: But then we started having strikes. I didn't last that long in Safford. For the next year and a half, I refused to work. A block was maximum security. Couldn't have anything but a Bible. You could have a Bible, but there were no lights, so it was very hard to read. So that went on for, a year or so.
6: I don't want to, for a moment, get nostalgic and say that prison was a wonderful thing. I learned an immense amount because I was thrown in with people I never would have ever met. But prison is a dehumanizing, ugly, ugly institution, and nobody should ever forget that for a moment.
7: I had some miserable times. I mean, it's prison. The first time I did 2 months down in isolation when I first got there. Once a week, they let you go down to the hall to the shower. My son was born 4 months after I got to the joint. That was tough.
5: When they made the cover of Look magazine, they legitimized everything we were doing. That shot was taken when he was in prison. The story contained that information about why he's there, because he didn't kill anybody. They legitimized being a prisoner in a time of war in America.
8: Being a political prisoner was not uncommon. There was intimidation and harassment. I went to 18 different prisons. My daughter was born while I was in prison, and so we gave her an African name, Abedame, which means born while father is away.
9: Dan Ellsberg came to visit me in prison. He was deeply moved by it, thinking, if I were willing to risk imprisonment like Randy Keeler and these other young men, what could I do to help stop this war if I were willing to take that risk? He realized not long afterwards that he could release this secret study now known as the Pentagon Papers.
2: This weekend, portions of a highly classified Pentagon document came to light for all the world to see.
10: Its main effect is to refute the notion that we stumbled into the war.
2: A name has now come out as the possible source of the Times Pentagon documents. It is that of Daniel Ellsberg, the top policy analyst for the Defense and State Department.
11: Dr. Ellsberg, you have any concern about the possibility of going to prison for this?
12: Wouldn't you go to prison to tell some this war?
13: But I say, without the draft resistance, I would not have had this notion of going all the way. But it did put into my head the notion, okay, even if there is a chance that this will help, it's worth doing.
2: David Harris was released from a federal prison near El Paso, Texas today.
14: When he came home, things unraveled pretty quickly. We both changed. When somebody goes to prison, I was home painting floors, getting recipes, trying to get ready to be the perfect wife, So it was sad to me, too. I couldn't do it.
2: I have concluded that the time has come for action.
10: This is not an invasion of Cambodia.
15: The intervention in Cambodia triggered sharp and strenuous protests in the United States, mainly at hundreds of college campuses, most notably at Kent State University. National Guardsmen senselessly opened fire into a crowd of demonstrators, killing four students and wounding nine.
16: Four dead in Ohio. Four dead in Ohio.
3: Just days after Kent State, two African-American protesters are killed and 12 injured by police at Jackson State College in Mississippi. The Cambodia invasion sparks a wave of anti-war and anti-draft action. Draft boards across the country are ransacked. Tens of thousands of draft files were burned, which permanently eliminate those men from the call-up. 4 million students go out on strike, shutting down campuses nationwide.
17: This campus is on strike to reconstitute the university as a center for organizing against the war in Southeast Asia.
3: Within a month, 25,000 draft cards have been turned in nationally. Within a year, over half the inductees at the Oakland Induction Center refused to show up when called.
0: This war is going on and on and on. These draftees are more and more distressed with what's going on, and there was a breakdown of morale.
18: And the war drags on.
19: I think also on a very practical level, we created a phenomenon which ultimately threatened the government's capacity to wage the war. I mean, by 1970, they were drafting three people to get one foot soldier. You know, by 1970, the spirit of rebellion that had motivated the anti-draft people had made its way into the military.
20: I haven't fired my gun since I've been here. I like it that way.
21: Killing for peace just doesn't make sense.
3: How long the war goes on, those things are dictated by many factors, but draft resistance, it certainly helped prevent it from escalating dramatically, and that's no small thing.
13: Very few, even scholars today, really have it in their minds that that war could have been even worse than it was. The Joint Chiefs were pressing every day of the week for it to be worse than it was.
22: I still think we ought to take the dikes on now. I think we let brown people, we have to come down about 200 people. No, I'd rather use a nuclear bomb if you got that right. And that, I think, would just be too much. The nuclear bomb? Is that what I'll do? I just want you to think big, Henry, for Christ's sake.
13: I think that the anti-war movement definitely kept a ceiling on the war at every point through Kennedy, Johnson, and Nixon, at every one of those points without the prospect that escalation would cause an even much, much larger movement. There would have been massive escalation over what there ever was in the war.
0: Virtually everything that people did had some impact at some time, whether it's a large demonstration or a civil disobedient activity, or whether it's burning of draft cards.
23: And that's where social change comes from, is when I step outside of my usual boundaries and start to take some kind of further action, there are people watching me, and they might take the same action.
19: Has it been worth it?
24: Well, yes. I mean, I haven't really lost nothing. Many people are doing what I did, and they went to jail for it, and you don't read about them. At least I was a case that the world watched. But what about the people who nobody knows, and they're doing it? So I look at them as being more great, I would say, than I am.
5: I think it took some bodies in prison paying the price, you know, to make it all real. And doing a little bit of time was nothing.
19: I think obviously we were not successful in ending the war the way we wanted to. We wanted it ended on a moral decision. That's not what happened. What happened was the government said this is unwinnable and we got to extricate ourselves from it.
10: A ceasefire, internationally supervised, will begin at 7 p.m. this Saturday, January 27, Washington time. All American forces will be withdrawn from South Vietnam.
3: Refusing to cooperate with the war machine

0: was one of the most effective things we could do to slow and eventually stop the draft and the war.
1: Make a difference. Change. Don't stand back and just wish you could step out on the pages of history. There are times when you have to fight.
2: You know, I had the choice to make, you had the choice to make. You made your choice, I made mine. But I didn't run from it. I mean, you know, it moves me to think about it.

your soul get bought and sold. Resist, persist, insist, resist, persist, insist. Say no, say what? Say no, say no, say no, say what? Say no, say what?

Who will pay the price? After 4 years of war in Ukraine, the fighting continues. What will rebuilding the country cost? A price too high for anyone to bear? Made in Germany. Coming up. On this field in Sweden, a nuclear reactor is to be built. Small and innovative, one of

0: Many. The country is looking to end its reliance on fossil fuels. Locals are worried about environmental impacts. Just what is Sweden's nuclear strategy? Focus on Europe in 30 minutes. Among a sea of signals,
1: there was one object that caught my attention.
2: This is the sort of phone call that every solar system astronomer wants to get.
1: The big mystery.
0: A traveler from far beyond our solar system.
3: Perhaps it is a spaceship.
0: Oumuamua, mysterious messenger from another star. In 75 minutes.
4: In a world full of noise, when truth becomes a matter of opinion, we believe in the facts, just the facts.
5: It's not about being first. We take the time to understand.
4: Good journalism, it digs where it hurts.
6: This is a daily situation.
7: And it brings clarity to complex issues.
4: This is where we sit.
5: For stories that matter.
7: For the bigger picture.
4: For you.
8: We're all asking ourselves, when will this stop and why have we been in this mess?
0: Europe's drug trade follows Europe's trade routes. And from the very beginning, the Netherlands has been a key hub.
9: We are a country of tradesmen. We're always at this crossroads where goods came in, goods were sent out, and there was people with money.
0: But what happens if drug trafficking becomes more powerful than the state regulating it? European Narcos, The Wealth of a Nation, starts May 20th on DW.

0: Every woman, every man knows that a child needs food. Without food can do nothing.
1: Before Mary's meals came, we had a lot of problems.
2: They dropped out of the school because they were eating nothing when coming from home.
3: That could have easily been us. Any one of us.

0: This is TW News. These are our top stories. U.S. President Donald Trump is in China for a high-stakes summit in Beijing. Trump is the first U.S. president to visit China since his last visit in 2017. Trump is expected to discuss a number of issues with Chinese President Xi Jinping, including Washington's relations with Taiwan, trade, and the Iran war. Though Trump has insisted he does not need China's help on Iran. Russia has launched a massive barrage of around 800 drones across Ukraine in one of the longest attacks of the war. Ukrainian President Volodymyr Zelensky says at least six people have been killed, with several population centers coming under fire for hours. Emergency teams have responded to scenes of destruction in cities from Kyiv to Odessa. Five Pakistani soldiers, including an army major, have been killed in clashes with insurgents in the country's southwestern Balochistan province. According to the military, security forces were attacked by the militant group BLA during a security operation. Islamabad claims the militants are backed by India. New Delhi denies the accusation.
1: Rebuilding a country devastated by war requires decades. On average, it takes 22 years for an economy to return to its pre-war level.

0: In Western Germany, after World War II, cities were rebuilt after just 15 years, thanks to the so-called economic miracle. Although Russia's war of aggression is still ongoing, Ukraine's reconstruction is also estimated to need around 15 years. But who will pay for it, and how much will it cost? Also on Made this week, Syrian skilled workers in Germany caught between work and worry. An app instead of branches, Albania's first digital bank. And playground boxing, Berlin entrepreneurs reinvent boxing events.
1: The US and Russia may be talking to each other, but Ukraine is still far from peace. The country and its people continue to suffer from the war. Ukraine has been supported with hundreds of billions of dollars in economic and military aid. But the question remains, what will it cost to rebuild Ukraine? First, what needs to be rebuilt? Wars are expensive. Ukraine was invaded in February 2022. 4 years later, vast areas of land are contaminated with mines that will take years, even decades, to clear. Key infrastructure, including industrial facilities, airports, public buildings, and power plants, have been damaged or destroyed.
2: And if you look at the damages, the most important sections are, first of all, still residential buildings, followed by infrastructure, civilian infrastructure, and then energy sector, and then moving on to assets of enterprises, agricultural land resources. Let's not forget that a lot of land is mined. But this sort of these four or five items are the most significant ones.
1: Second, what will it cost in US dollars to rebuild this essential infrastructure?
3: Ukraine is going to need more than $500 billion of international aid, probably, according to World Bank estimates, to put itself back together after all of this war for the past few years.
1: Third, who will carry out the work? The war has taken a devastating human toll. Estimates suggest that at least 100,000 Ukrainian soldiers have been killed, along with many thousands of civilians. On the Russian side, hundreds of thousands are believed to have been killed. These losses will be deeply felt. In addition, millions have been displaced from Russian-occupied territories, and many more have fled the country altogether.
4: We know about 5.7 million people that have left Ukraine altogether. We are aware about 3.3 million people who have been displaced from their homes, particularly from the east of Ukraine. So these are the numbers that we have and we work with at the moment.
1: When the war ends, Ukraine will need as many people in exile as possible to return home. They'll be urgently needed for reconstruction. At the same time, many soldiers now fighting on the front lines will need to be reintegrated into civilian life. Fourth, who has footed the bill so far? The United States has been the largest individual donor nation. From 2022 to 2024 alone, Ukraine received more than $114 billion from the U.S. Europe has provided roughly 118 billion euros in combined military, financial, and humanitarian aid.
2: Europe is actually the largest donor to Ukraine, so Europe by far exceeds contribution from the U.S.
1: In 2025, U.S. President Donald Trump significantly reduced both military and civilian aid to Ukraine.
5: There's no deal until there's a deal.
1: The White House says the cuts are part of an effort to reduce U.S. spending and to increase pressure on Ukraine to enter peace negotiations with Russia. Ukraine's national debt has risen sharply during the war. In 2025, it stood at around $200 billion. That's roughly 90% of the country's gross domestic product, the total value of all goods and services produced in a year. And that debt continues to grow. Fifth, Who will pay for reconstruction in the future? The U.S. is expected to further scale back its support in the coming year. That would leave the European Union as Ukraine's main financial backer. EU leaders have agreed to begin accession negotiations with Ukraine.
3: That will give it access to economic development that it probably would not have had otherwise, but also will give it obligations that it would not have been able to meet as quickly or not under as much pressure to meet as quickly before.
1: Ukraine has one of the largest areas of fertile farmland in the world. It also possesses significant reserves of iron ore, critical raw materials, and rare earth elements. The United States has already signed an agreement with Ukraine covering future cooperation on these resources, aimed at securing its long-term supply.
2: However, that minerals deal does not prevent legally for Europeans to also engage in the projects in Ukraine.
1: Ukraine will need financial aid, resource partnerships, and domestic industry and products to rebuild. Like the Antonov, the world's largest cargo aircraft, it stands as a reminder of the economic strength the country hopes to reclaim.
0: In 2015, large numbers of Syrians fled to Germany because of civil war. At the time, Chancellor Angela Merkel used the now famous phrase, "We'll manage this." Today, little of that initial welcoming spirit remains. Now that the war there has ended, some are calling for Syrians to return. But does that really make sense? There are over 1 million Syrians living in Germany. Many have employment, pay taxes, and contribute to the economy. But now, ever more are asking, can I stay in Germany permanently? This street food eatery here in the German capital is a favorite with the city's Syrian community. And others too.
6: A large percentage of our customers are German, which makes us happy. They really enjoy our food.
0: But however popular an authentic plate of shawarma might be, many Syrians are becoming increasingly unsure about how welcome they are in Germany. At the end of March, following a meeting with interim Syrian President Ahmed al-Sharaa, German Chancellor Friedrich Merz outlined plans.
6: Over the long run of the next 3 years, that was the wish of President al-Sharaa, 80% of Syrians currently living in Germany should return to their homeland.
0: 80% within 3 years.
6: It was a shock to hear that. It made people scared. When I heard that 80% of Syrians would be returning, I thought, do you also mean the specialists and the doctors?
0: Germany has taken in over 1 million refugees from Syria and spent billions on language and integration courses, food and accommodation. The longer people stay, the greater the likelihood that they'll find work, shifting from financial dependency to paying tax. Although the chances of finding a job in the first few years are slim, after 8 years, over 60% of Syrian refugees have work.
7: Overall, it's a success story. We expected in 2015 that about 10 years later, we will have an employment rate of 50%. Actually, we have achieved one of 62%. Germany is at the top of the European nations regarding the integration of the 2015 arrivals of refugees.
0: Most Syrian migrants work in areas where Germany urgently needs personnel, in trades, logistics, construction, gastronomy, and healthcare. Syrians make up the biggest group of foreign doctors in Germany. They also play an active role in care work. Fayez Noyul, for example, set up a home healthcare service which cares for a large number of patients.
6: Our work plays a part in easing the strain on the nursing care sector.
0: Like many other Syrians, Nayul wants to stay in Germany permanently.
6: Germany is now my home. Setting something up somewhere else and starting over again would be a big challenge for us, because we'd have to start from scratch.
0: The German Chancellor's statement has drawn criticism, not only from opposition parties, but also from within his own governing coalition. Later, he modified his statement.

0: but the damage is done, says migration researcher Carolina Popp.
1: This sort of language, this sort of political discourse is disturbing. It's unsettling. And I think it is particularly painful for those who have worked very hard to settle in and to build a new life here.
0: Despite the high costs of integration, she sees above all opportunities.
1: The average age of Syrians in Germany is 26. The average age of the general population is 46. This is relevant in a country that's facing a demographic implosion, essentially. So with the right conditions and the right investments, this could also be an opportunity.
0: The majority of Syrians living in Germany arrived here a good 10 years ago. And since then, much has changed. German authorities now work more quickly and efficiently, and the former newcomers have adapted to their new home. Many have become German citizens. In 2024, more than 80,000 Syrians received citizenship, forming the biggest group of newly naturalized citizens. Meanwhile, the situation in Syria has also changed. A country once ravaged by civil war is now gradually being rebuilt. It too needs skilled workers.
2: We now want to create a good environment for investments which offer job opportunities that will benefit Syrian refugees and enable them to return to their homeland.
0: Even so, experts consider a mass return to be both unlikely and harmful for Germany.
3: We would lose about 1% of our labor force, and that would reduce the economic output also by 1% or perhaps even a slightly bit more.
1: We need policies that are grounded in reality, and that reality is people are here, a lot has gone well, not everything, some will return, most will stay. Let's make something of that situation.
0: Many Syrian refugees have become indispensable in Germany. Nonetheless, the sense of uncertainty remains.
2: I don't know whether the authorities will renew my residence permit or if I'll be able to work.
0: Experts say it's better to continue integration efforts like language courses and job training instead of debating deportation. Without its Syrian staff, this popular restaurant would likely have to shut shop. Mission-driven startups don't just make money, they focus on broader social goals. Some deliberately hire people who often struggle to find work, for example, because they've been in prison, have a history of drug use, or live with mental illness. The granola company Hey Ho is one such social enterprise, offering marginalized people a second chance.
4: Daniel packs muesli at the Hey Ho factory in Lüneburg. 6 years ago, he was homeless and using drugs, but the muesli producer gave him a chance. The company deliberately hires people who otherwise struggle to find work. At first, Daniel doubted he would really make it at Hey Ho. I was afraid I'd fail, that oversleeping once or twice would get me fired. I didn't trust it at first and kept looking for the catch. But there wasn't one. At the muesli factory, half the employees have life stories marked by setbacks, much like Daniel's. Founder Tim Dufner is pushing for a new company culture, one with more togetherness, more openness about personal struggles, and more consideration for one another. People respond well. Dufner gets applications every day. He wants his company to be a beacon. Our goal with Hey Ho was never to get rich. At the core of what we do is proving that a different way of doing business can work. That we can build an economy that includes everyone. A core company belief at Hey Ho is that the strong support the vulnerable. Yvonne often takes on extra tasks, and even if it's tiring, this remains her favorite place to work.
5: I've experienced bullying at other companies, and I never want to go through that again. I never want to go to work in fear. And here I know I'm in a protected space where I can simply be who I am.
4: Many things at Hey Ho work differently, and yet they've still managed to break even. Their

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0: For Daniel, this approach worked. Today, he works 8-hour days. In the past, other employers let him go quickly, often because he was late or sometimes didn't show up. With Heyho, that changed. They take the time to sit with you and work through problems without fear or pressure. For the first time, I felt like I truly belonged. And that's powerful. Heyho's social approach is already inspiring others. Soon, Tim Dufner will launch a partner company to produce Heyho cookies with employees whose life stories are similar to Daniel's.
2: Still pay with cash. Germany and Austria are European leaders when it comes to paying with banknotes and coins. In Albania, which hopes to join the EU, cash is even more dominant. Outside the capital, Tirana, credit and debit cards are hardly ever used. But that could soon change with Albania's first digital bank.
3: Fatbada Rino could be called a pioneer. She built the first fully digital bank in the entire Western Balkans. No branches, just an app. Now Jet Bank, as the new bank is called, has launched in Albania.
4: Now we see a very good momentum for the banking system because there is a lot of changes happening with technology, with people, and the way that the people are reacting or expecting from the banking system.
3: But Albania is difficult territory for an online bank. Large parts of society still rely on cash, something the government wants to change. By the end of the year, all businesses will be required to accept cashless payments. This has been met with criticism from small businesses.
5: We should use cash. At least people of my generation. We don't know how electronic payments work. Cash is better.
3: The problem? Cash fuels a local shadow economy, which is huge in Albania. Between 30 and 40% of the Albanian economy is not part of the tax system. Furthermore, the expert says, the lines between the shadow economy and money laundering from organized crime are blurred. The EU is pushing for reforms if Albania were to join the bloc by 2030, as is currently planned. The digitalization of the banking sector is a key component of this. Many traditional banks in Albania are already heavily promoting electronic payment methods. But Jet Bank is the first to operate exclusively digitally. And with Fatbada Rino, the first time ever in the country, a woman is CEO of a bank.
4: I tend to believe that it's not about me being a woman or a man, but being the way that my experience have brought me in here. I believe that when you manage people, it depends on your personality, experiences that you went through.
3: It's a young team. No one is older than their mid-40s. They see themselves as pioneers.
6: Very difficult, but also a very good experience because you can manage and see all the new technology in this area.
3: The bank servers are located exclusively in Europe for security reasons, says Rino.
4: They are looking at all the access control and how the performance is happening in real time on our applications.
3: The Central Bank of Albania granted Jet Bank its license a few days ago. Interest in the business has been high so far, but the new bank's success will depend on convincing the people of Albania that digital banking is secure.

0: There's kickboxing, shadow boxing, hitting the heavy bag, or wrestling. What's relatively new, though, is fighting in a tiny ring. Two young Berliners are now marketing this as a business model on social media, as boxing goes digital.
1: A small ring, fights that are tougher and more spectacular as a result, and maximum presence on Instagram. This is how two young Berliners are shaking up the market for boxing events.
2: You feel like you're in one of those underground fighting movies.
1: The boxing ring is not even half the size of a classic boxing match. A real challenge to the athletes, an extra kick to the spectators.
3: The atmosphere is really cool and I enjoy boxing.
1: Will the two young entrepreneurs be successful with playground boxing? Toivo and Lavi are only in their early 20s. They work and go to college, but they want to become boxing promoters. They're investing 20,000 euros in their next event. They only slept for 2 hours before the official press conference and only set up at the last minute.
2: Everything in here just arrived last night at 11:30. Because we just kept putting it off. You make these mistakes and then you stand there and think, yeah, okay. We miscalculated the wall a bit, but I think it looks okay.
1: They haven't made much money with their events yet. They rely on social media to boost ticket sales. Everything is caught on camera.
2: This whole social media presence, these videos, and also the fact that we try to turn our fighters into personalities, not just fighters. I think that makes people more interested.
1: Martial arts are growing rapidly worldwide, both on traditional TV and via streaming platforms and social media. The major leagues are driving this development. The UFC from the US is the undisputed leader, with an estimated value of over $11 billion. One of the most watched boxing live streams worldwide in 2024 was the influencer event La Velada del Año, which attracted over 4 million viewers. The day of the event, final setup work before starting. Lavi and Taivo are nervous. Will the event be sold out?
2: We still have an hour, roughly. What time is it? Oh, a bit less than I thought. Well, we'll have to shift gears now.
1: While the spectators are already coming in, the fighters warm up and are checked for injuries.
2: We can't start any later. You'll fight at 7:50, just so you know. Right to the doctor, yes, perfect.
1: One last music act, and then things really get started.
2: Richie, on my signal, music, lights, everything off. Okay, yes, and then he goes, he flies. And lots of smoke, yeah.

0: It's the first time I've seen people fighting live. It's very interesting right now. It's a bit brutal, but otherwise very cool.
1: If you get injured, you're insured with us. But if the doctor says...
2: Many things can happen at a boxing event. One fighter is late, another is injured and can't fight. The two founders are under constant stress.
3: Super, super ambience, super atmosphere, super boxing. It works well.
4: This is the first time I've been to this kind of boxing event in Berlin. I think it's really raw, so that's why I think it makes it more special. The last fight we saw was probably the most like brutal fight I've seen.
3: It's okay with the small ring. We Muay Thai fighters also fight in a smaller ring, but it takes some getting used to.
2: The award ceremony, the evening went well, and the new champion is also pleased.
5: I love the energy, I love the people, I love the idea of bringing music with the sport.
2: They have big plans for the future, and above all, they need money. Toivo presents the playground boxing concept to investors.
3: Outdoor event at Orwo House, about 800 spectators. Our first tournament with 8 fights.
2: Nico Gart supports the concept as an investor.

0: It's the guy's character, their vision and their burning desire for it that convinced me.
1: We're also moving in the direction of playground boxing, really gaining playground boxing fans who will buy a ticket every time regardless of the fighter. And that gives us some certainty that we won't have to go bankrupt after an event.
2: The next step is clear: to turn viewers on Instagram into real fans who want to see the fights live and come back for more.
3: And that's it for another edition of Made. From the long-term costs of the war in Ukraine to anxious Syrian refugees, a digital bank in Albania, and even a new kind of boxing event. Take care.
4: On this field in Sweden, a nuclear reactor is to be built. Small and innovative, one of many. The country is looking to end its reliance on fossil fuels. Locals are worried about environmental impacts. Just what is Sweden's nuclear strategy? Focus on Europe. Next. Among a sea of signals,
5: there was one object that caught my attention.
6: This is the sort of phone call that every solar system astronomer wants to get.
5: The big mystery.
4: A traveler from far beyond our solar system.
7: Perhaps it is a spaceship.
4: Oumuamua, mysterious messenger from another star. In 45 minutes.

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0: Subscribe to Planet A. A hospital in the shadow of war. Joseph Yacoub, the only surgeon in the area, works here. The region suffers from extreme poverty and decades of civil war.
6: They come empty-handed. They have no food. They have no shelter.
0: Dr. Yacoub and his team are the last resort for many.
7: Oh my God, this is too small.
8: We want a future in which we don't lose any children.
0: Sudan, a hospital in the shadow of war. 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

0: This is Focus on Europe. I'm Lara Babalola. A warm welcome to the show. Nuclear power, no thanks. It was the protest symbol of a generation, and in some countries, including Germany, the debate has largely been settled. But in other parts of Europe, nuclear energy is still very much alive. A dozen EU countries are still running reactors, and the demand for atomic energy is growing. Sweden is pushing ahead with plans for a brand new plant. Proponents say it's key for securing reliable and low-carbon energy. But he isn't on board. Although Jani spent years working at a nuclear plant, he's joined forces with a group of activists intent on stopping the plant's construction.
1: A very Swedish crisis meeting between coffee and cake. But Jani Gleving and his fellow activists are worried. A nuclear power plant is being planned just a stone's throw away from Jani's home.
2: I'm not against nuclear power in principle. I worked in the industry for 20 years. But I believe the site is unsuitable, right here in Valdemarsviken, the Baltic Sea's only fjord.
1: Jani himself was an engineer at a nuclear power station. He fears the cooling water from the proposed plant could warm the coastal waters, damaging the local ecosystem and

0: threatening its income from tourism.
1: This will hit the Valdemarsvik community very hard, especially tourism. After all, who wants to go on vacation right next to a nuclear power plant?
0: Jonny wants to show us the proposed site. He takes us on a 3-kilometer drive down narrow forest paths. In 10 to 20 years, a plant on this very field could start pumping out nuclear energy. And this is what the facility might look like. The project was planned by startup Schanful Next here in Gothenburg. Jon Ahlberg and his colleagues have just applied for government approval. For them, the location is just right.
2: The conditions for cooling are good. The ground is very stable, and the population density in the region is low. Strategically, the site is well positioned to relieve pressure on the power grid.
0: Here, nuclear energy is seen as a future-oriented technology, especially the mini plants known as SMR reactors. They're smaller than conventional plants and are designed for rapid construction, aligning with Sweden's national energy strategy.
2: In Sweden, the framework has changed significantly over the past 4 or 5 years. The state helped kickstart the market. They created a model that allows for very rapid decisions on project applications.
0: Currently, Sweden operates 3 aging nuclear plants with 6 reactors. They produce nearly 30% of the country's electricity. Valdemarsvik would be a new location. The conservative Liberal government aims to significantly expand nuclear energy.
1: Sweden needs more fossil-free power. We need it for the climate, for our economic competitiveness. And we need it for energy independence, especially now, given the major problems in the Middle East.
0: For several years, the Swedish government has offered private investors low-interest loans and guaranteed minimum revenues. Recently, it even announced it would cover the costs of storing nuclear waste. In Sweden, we have a solution approved by the authorities and the government. The waste is sealed in copper capsules and buried in the bedrock. There is strong public support for building the planned repository. We are back in Valdemarsvik. Jonny Gleving and the other activists want to show us what they believe is at stake. This is where the cooling water from the SMR park would flow into the fjord, Jonny explains. For the activists, this is of much greater concern than the risk of nuclear meltdown.
3: Sure, an accident can happen. Usually the main cause is human error. So I'm not afraid of the nuclear plant itself. It's about the location and the environmental destruction.
0: For now, the fate of the fjord of Valdemarsvik remains uncertain. The activists here hope Sweden might just find another way to address its energy needs.
4: They have become fixtures in large cities, cycling through traffic in rain or shine with a hot meal strapped to their back. The delivery industry generates billions of dollars in Germany and is projected to grow even further. But all too often, the convenience such companies offer comes at a price. Matthew and Chirag are students from India who came to Germany with big dreams, but they are now caught in a cycle of exploitation and debt as they try to balance their studies with low-paying jobs.
3: More and more Indian students are studying in Germany, attracted by potential careers at companies like Mercedes, Siemens, and SAP. They hope that a quality education will lead to career advancement, but many end up disappointed. From high tuition fees to unscrupulous real estate agents, to exploitative jobs, this German dream comes at a cost. 26-year-old Chirag Esrani is from northern India. He has a bachelor's degree in business administration and used to run a small spice export company in his hometown. But in 2022, he saw a commercial about studying abroad and decided to pursue a master's in international management in Germany.

0: So I thought coming to Germany would help me grow my business in future, build more connections in this industry, and help me grow professionally.
1: Matthew Paolochan is from Mumbai and also came to Germany to study. In 2020,

0: very difficult for me. But then because maybe the student fee was cheaper, so I thought, okay, maybe I can give it a try. If Berlin can, or Germany can offer me an opportunity, regardless of what domain it is, I'll just go along with it.
1: And here I am in 2025, living the dream I once thought was impossible.
2: Agencies like UpGrad market Germany as a dreamland, recruiting young Indians online. They promise international degrees and career prospects at German companies. They arrange university enrollments and visas in exchange for high placement fees. In 2023, Germany signed a migration agreement with India, making it easier for skilled workers and students to come to the country. That's one reason why the number of Indian students in Germany has risen sharply in recent years, to nearly 60,000 in 2025. Indians make up the largest proportion of international students in the country. Their experiences are being studied by researchers like Aju John from Berlin's Humboldt University. He also advises labor unions and is critical of those who exploit international students for profit.
3: There is simply not enough information available in India. And in this information poor environment, you have all kinds of entrepreneurs who can profit.
2: Germany's public universities charge very little in terms of tuition fees, but securing a place there can be difficult. So around a quarter of Indian students opt for private universities. They tend to have lower admission requirements. Some aren't state recognized. They often target Indians through social media.
3: The private universities are for young Indians who want to migrate to the West. They are both a lifeline and that they're also choking them. They give them a route to migrate to the West, which is otherwise not open to them. But at the same time, the private universities understand very well that the condition of the Indian students studying in the private university is extremely desperate.
2: Chirag also used UpGrad. The company secured him a place at a private university called the International University, or IU for short. The master's in international management was a big investment for Chirag's family. He had to take out a loan for the equivalent of around 18,000 euros. And when he arrived, things weren't what he expected.
4: I imagined my university to be better than universities in India in every possible terms. But to my surprise, they rented free office spaces and converted it to be a university.
2: He frequently finds himself sitting alone in the seminar room. Classes are often held online and sometimes canceled. He also wishes the campus were more culturally diverse.
4: I imagined it to be multicultural, but like 90% were from Asia, specifically from India. The cost of the degree is like 25,000 euros, and the value doesn't match the price.
2: Indian students at other private universities also say they're disappointed with the quality of the education. For its part, IU says that as an accredited institution, it regularly reviews the quality of its academic programs. Some courses that were initially conducted in part remotely have been replaced with on-campus classes. IU also says it supports international students who experience challenging situations and prepares them specifically for the German job market. Even while studying, Chirag's main concern was earning enough to cover the high cost of living in Berlin. Many students end up in low-wage jobs that don't require German language skills, in delivery services, restaurant kitchens, or warehouses. This can lead to a vicious cycle of debt, exploitation, and burnout. Chirag got a job as a delivery driver for a subcontractor working for online retail giant Amazon. Today, he has to deliver 200 packages. If he's too slow, he'll risk losing his job.
4: In one stop, I can spend maximum 2 minutes. Idle time should be like 30 seconds.
5: It's very stressful. There's a time limit. I have to finish the work before 6:30. If I won't finish it, then I won't get the tool for the next day.
2: Chirag says he gets paid 100 euros a day no matter how long he works. That means that his salary is often below the German minimum wage. Labor experts say these practices are common in the industry. Chirag's boss tracks his location.
4: I think I'm already behind 15-20 stops.

0: So in some time, in few minutes, he'll call me and say, you're very slow, so make it fast. Or tell me what's the reason why are you slow. I do feel stuck doing this job because by doing these kind of jobs, I don't have time to study more or find a good job in my field. I don't have time to do anything else.
1: That wasn't the plan. An Amazon spokesperson stated that the company regularly checks that its delivery partners are complying with the law. Matthew also came to Germany with high hopes. One of the biggest challenges he faced was finding a place to live. Like many students, he had to find an apartment quickly. On social media, shady brokers offer apartments to international students at inflated prices and with dubious contracts. Two such individuals still owe Matthew his security deposit and several hundred euros. But he feels that people in his situation have no other choice.
2: Well, yeah, so I'm asking for the money, but he doesn't reply. I've sent him a voice message, I've sent him text messages. And I understood that he doesn't really have any intention to return my money, just like the first guy who took 100 euro from me. He also didn't return, so I just thought that's just the way things work here.
1: He now lives in a shared apartment with five Indian roommates.
2: So that's my room.
1: They pay nearly 3,000 euros a month for 80 square meters, more than twice the Berlin average. These are
2: because of the lack of extra shelves. I put my clothes in my luggage, and this is my study table. We are not very fluent in German. We don't really have any direct contacts with the landlord. It's always the broker, so he'll just put a message on a WhatsApp group and he'll mention the price, the rent that we are supposed to pay.
1: Often international students aren't properly informed about their rights. That, combined with Berlin's competitive housing market, makes them vulnerable to rent gouging and fraud.
3: How's it going?
4: Good.
1: One thing that's helped Matthew feel more at home in Germany is his part-time job helping the elderly. It's helping him to learn more about German culture and to improve his language skills.
3: What's this in German? This is cup and this is saucer, right?
4: Right.
3: And glass is the same in German and English.
4: Glass is the same in German.
3: This isn't a glass.
4: No, that's porcelain.
1: On today's visit, Matthew is joined by his boss, Andrea May. It's time to talk about his future now that he's finished his studies. International graduates have 18 months to find a permanent position. Otherwise, they have to leave Germany. But Matthew's chances of securing a job are good, especially because there's a shortage of nursing and social care workers in the country.
5: We're grateful to our Indian employees for doing this work for us. To be honest, I wouldn't be able to find anyone else.
1: Chirag's student days are also over. After 2 years of studying in Germany, he's graduating. It's a chance to look back on what he's achieved.
0: Yeah, I'm proud of myself. I didn't score very good marks, but still, I passed in every subject.
1: After hundreds of applications, Chirag has found a job working in a clothing store. He's still a long way from his goals, but it's a relief after a lot of uncertainty.
0: I've grown a lot in the past 2 years, and my dream job would be to get a job in the field of my education and my previous experiences. So I've not stopped here. I feel excited every morning for a brighter future ahead.
1: Matthew and Chirag have managed to make their way as international students, but their experiences show that studying in Germany is not always a dream opportunity. High tuition fees, debt, a housing shortage, precarious jobs. All this can become a cycle where others profit while the students themselves are left behind. Matthew and Chirag don't regret their decision to study in Germany. They hope their experiences will help others. And they're sure that good opportunities are still waiting for them.
6: The appetite for organic food is growing across Europe, and the agricultural landscape is adjusting to meet the demand. Around 10% of all farmland in the EU is now certified organic, a figure that has almost doubled in the past decade. Poland is still catching up, though. There, only around 5% of land is farmed organic.

0: organically. People like Magdalena Belczyk are working to close the gap. She's part of a growing group of females working to plant the seeds of change in her country.
1: Increasing yields, heavier machines, and bigger fields. Since Poland joined the EU in 2004, its monoculture farmland has been expanding. A few large-scale farms now cultivate about a third of all farmland. But there is a counter-movement, organic farmers who promote sustainable agriculture. More and more women are taking an interest.
2: We use our soil in a bad way, and we harm it, we make it less fertile, and we treat it as something that belongs to us and not something that is given to us to protect.
1: Poland's only school of organic agriculture, located in Dzibów, is taking that to heart and wants to help safeguard the environment. Eva Schmuck-Stratenwert founded the school with a focus on agroecology.
3: In these so-called pillars of agroecology, there is a lot of emphasis also on these aspects like strengthening women in agriculture or young people in agriculture or this territorial aspect of farming, which I think makes it a bit more holistic.
1: This includes working with animals. Feeding the cows between lessons is a welcome break for students Magdalena Belczyk and Martina Maciniak.
4: This is not hard, this is easy job and nice because people can work with the animal. My farm, my boyfriend have around 20 cows, so sometimes I'm helping him.
1: Then it's back to theory. This week's topic is vegetable cultivation. The students learn how common crops like potatoes, onions, or carrots thrive best in Poland's mostly sandy soil. The program lasts 12 months. Students study part-time, committing to 6 intensive 2-week courses spread out over the year and 3 months of hands-on experience at an organic farm.
3: We spend a lot of time to teach about soil and to build kind of a relationship to soil, to feel a lot of respect for nature.
1: The agroecological approach attracts more women than men. Generally, it's about a 60-40 split. This year is no exception. Statistics are starting to reflect this interest. Women now run about a third of all organic farms. The school's founders are trailblazers in Poland, where organic farming is still in its infancy and makes up just under 5% of all agriculture. The EU average is 11%.
5: Recently, we were visited by a representative from the Agriculture Ministry, from the Department of Organic Agriculture. He shows us the figures and just how much growth there is every year. But for small farms, finding a market remains a struggle.
1: This works best through direct sales at farmers' markets, like here in Warsaw. Many organic farmers specialize in just a few products, which they sell themselves. The Stratenwerts organic farm has also specialized. It sells homemade bread and goat cheese at farmers' markets in the capital and in their farm shop. The farm's marketing strategy has been incorporated into the school curriculum. About 100 graduates have received the state-recognized certificate so far. Students pay the equivalent of 600 euros for the training, but the actual costs are 10 times higher. So far, sponsors have covered the difference.
3: But the challenge is that now is the end of this very good support, and we are trying to find other ways of supporting the course.
1: For now, though, it's back to the field. This course focuses on planting hedges along the edges of fields to create habitat for small animals, thereby increasing biodiversity. Magdalena Belczyk wants as much experience as possible before the end of the program in summer. She already has an idea for what's next.
2: I'm planning on making some, like growing some small amount of vegetables on my own. And then if it will be successful and if it turns out that I learned something, then maybe it will grow into a business as well.
1: The school's future remains uncertain, but it has helped organic farming take root in Poland. And in the process, strengthened the role of women in organic farming.
0: Well, this dog bone may not be organic, but it does come with a unique culinary experience. Many restaurants forbid animals on their premises, but for one establishment in the seaside town of Ostend in Belgium, Bon Appetit is their motto. Bar manager Delphine Luton specializes in catering to canines and their owners. The only catch? There's no kids menu.
5: It's a perfect day for the beach. Blue skies, sand under your feet, hanging out with friends or strolling along the promenade. And after that, time to take your dog to a bistro. Not just any bistro. As of this year, the Brassy Beach Terrace in Ostend has a special menu for canine companions.
6: The highlight for the dogs, they can meet other dogs. and also the snacks, of course, for the dogs. And I think when the dog's boss is at ease and relaxed, then the dog is at ease and relaxed as well.
5: The dogs here all seem pretty chill. That's no wonder with what's on the menu. Snacks made of chicken, chew bones, along with beef, fish, or poultry with veggies. Fine dining for your furry friend, and be sure to have the duck breast.
7: It's a great location, and I just love the fact that they cater to dogs. So, you know, we like to take our little dog companions with us. They're family too, so it's nice that they have a place that's special for them.
8: It's the best terrace of Ostend, I think. The best view, and the dogs may enter, so they are our best friends.
5: The concept is a real hit because many people view the dog as part of the family. It was a family dog, Maurice, that got the ball rolling too. His family took him along to a restaurant in Monaco where he was treated like any other guest. That experience got his owner, Kelly Von Loo, so excited, she decided to recreate it in Ostend. But a restaurant isn't actually family friendly. Management asks human guests to leave children at home.
1: This is the only beach club that's for adults only. With no kids here, you can really relax.
5: Over-the-top luxury or clever marketing?
6: I think it's not only a trend. I really think it's something that is growing in the future, that will be growing in the future, because for a lot of people, a dog is a member of the family.
5: They've gone from waiting under the table to getting their own menu. Those lucky dogs of Ostend.
0: And there's no need for a doggy bag. That's all from us this week at Focus on Europe, but you can watch more of our stories online at dw.com. Thanks so much for your company. Bye for now.

0: Among a sea of signals,
1: there was one object that caught my attention.
2: This is the sort of phone call that every solar system astronomer wants to get.
3: The big mystery.
0: A traveler from far beyond our solar system.
4: Perhaps it is a spaceship.
0: Oumuamua, mysterious messenger from another star. In 15 minutes.
5: I'm Kate. I was sedated and raped. My name is Ida. I was raped under the influence of knockout drops.
0: The insidious use of knockout drops.
5: I didn't know why, but I knew something bad had happened.
0: A deep wound that never heals.
5: But I'm the one with the courage to tell my story.
0: Spiked. In 75 minutes. An increasingly divided world unite. We all see things from a different perspective. We may argue or disagree. But if we listen, speak, and learn from one another on the basis of facts and unbiased information, anything is possible. Only together can we find solutions to the challenges of our time. Because together, we see.
6: We are at war. It's a political war.
0: The nation once called a shining beacon of democracy is in turmoil. The political camps are locked in an unforgiving standoff.
7: These are bad people. These are people that want to destroy our country. We're not going to let it happen.
0: Professors are receiving death threats and leaving the U.S.
8: This was my turning point.
0: Journalist Jan Dundar meets the intellectuals in exile.
9: Fascism. Yeah.
10: It really is an authoritarian takeover.
0: What fuels the fervor of the MAGA enthusiasts?
11: You can keep calling us fascist, Nazi, I could care less.
0: Jan Dundar and Trump's America. Democracy Under Attack starts May 23rd on DW.
12: This is DW News, our top stories. U.S. President Donald Trump is meeting Chinese President Xi Jinping for high-stakes talks in Beijing. It's the first visit to China by a U.S. president since his last visit in 2017. Xi and Trump are expected to discuss trade, tech, Taiwan, and the Iran war. Xi said the two countries should work together to bring more stability into the world. Russia has launched a massive barrage of 800 drones across Ukraine in one of the longest attacks of the war. At least one person has been killed, with Kyiv's mayor saying more deaths are likely, as cities were under fire for hours. Emergency teams have responded to scenes of destruction from Kyiv to Odessa. Gunshots rang out in the Philippine Senate building in Manila after a politician wanted by the International Criminal Court sought refuge there. Senator Ronald De La Rosa was the chief enforcer of former President Rodrigo Duterte's war on drugs and is wanted for crimes against humanity. There were no casualties, and the senator's whereabouts remain unclear.

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1: These podcasts and videos shed light on a dark history, the devastating colonial horrors inflicted by Germany across Africa.
0: And he employed scorched earth tactics, burning farms and destroying livestock.
1: What is the legacy of this widespread racist oppression today?
2: History cannot be forgotten. We need to talk about it.
1: Hear the stories, Shadows of German Colonialism.
3: Russia's war with Ukraine has raged for more than 4 years and has killed hundreds of thousands on both sides. It's a David and Goliath battle that most thought Ukraine could never win. But is Kyiv starting to gain the upper hand? Even EU foreign policy chief Kaja Kallas says the dynamics of the war are changing in Ukraine's favor. EU defense ministers are meeting today to discuss how to further support Ukraine.
4: Through the fog of this war, it's difficult to say who's winning and who's losing, as the conflict stretches well into its fifth year. But many experts and think tanks believe Ukraine could be turning the tide in its favor, and EU politicians agree.
5: Obviously, the Ukrainian defense plan is working. We've been seeing during the last couple of months that Ukraine has been able to gain more territory than they've been losing. We also take note that the Russians has a great challenge in regenerating their forces. We also see that the Russian economy is at the ropes.
4: Ukraine has increased its use of long-range drones to penetrate deep into Russian territory. Kremlin watchers say that was the main motivation for the downsized World War II victory celebrations on May the 9th. Fears of drone attacks meant there was none of the usual military hardware on display, replaced by a video presentation. And while the conflict continues to drain the Russian economy, Ukraine is turning its new expertise in drone warfare into a global economic opportunity. European and Gulf states are interested in that knowledge and are willing to pay for it.
6: 20 countries are already cooperating with Ukraine at different levels on drone deals. With some, political agreements have been reached, contracts with manufacturers are being prepared, and Ukrainian military expertise is already yielding results. With others, political agreements will be signed soon. Preparations have also begun for a drone deal with Canada, which is an important expansion of security cooperation.
4: Diplomatically, things are also looking up for Kyiv. After the removal of Hungary's pro-Kremlin Prime Minister Viktor Orbán in elections last month, the EU has been able to release a 90 billion euro loan to Kyiv to help fund its defense.
3: Sir Lawrence Friedman is Professor Emeritus of War Studies at King's College London. He has advised governments on defense and security policy and has been following the war in Ukraine closely. Sir Lawrence, in the last few weeks, we've been hearing from an increasing number of sources that the tides appear to be changing in the Ukraine war, favoring Ukraine. Do you agree with that diagnosis?
7: Yes, I think I do. One has to be very careful because there have been periods of great optimism and great pessimism in the course of this war, and battles are very difficult to predict. But we can see that the Russian offensive has stalled. They expected to be further ahead in terms of their advance into Ukraine than they are. Your story made clear the various setbacks they've suffered in terms of Ukraine getting funds from the EU, the quality of their drone warfare. There's probably more long-range drones hitting important targets in Russia at the moment than hitting targets, Russian drones hitting targets in Ukraine, although, of course, there's the Russians direct their missiles and drones directly at cities. So one has a sense that there's greater confidence on the Ukrainian side. Mm-hmm. They withstood a difficult winter and now they're making progress. So, yeah, I think there is a shift.
3: Now, you've described this moment in the Ukraine war as an inflection point. What makes you say that?
7: Well, I think we've been waiting for some time for a moment when the various problems that the Russians have got, both in terms of keeping up the numbers at the front, trying to make progress as the Ukrainian capabilities increasing, the point where that stalls, and that creates a problem for Vladimir Putin, who's been arguing quite strongly that the a Russian victory is inevitable, and because it's inevitable, Ukraine should be prepared to concede large chunks of its territory to get a peace settlement. So what I think, why I think this is changing, is that argument is becoming much harder to make now.
3: Now,
7: in a sense, if he wants a ceasefire, he has to have it at least on the line of contact as it is, not where he would like it to be.
3: Now, in the early years of the war, we all remember.

0: Remember that Ukraine constantly complained, and rightfully so, it wasn't getting enough weapons support. Has that changed fundamentally?
1: Well, what's changed is Russia, as Ukraine is building a lot of its own weapons. It's now, again, as your story made clear, a world leader in the development of drones for all sorts of purposes. So in 2022, it was very dependent upon support from outside. And of course, up to the beginning of last year, pretty dependent on some high-level American equipment. It sort of weaned itself away from that and now produces well over half, 60% or so of what it needs. So I think that's been the most important shift. And what is also the case is what it develops is now very much geared to the demands of the battlefield. It's very innovative in that regard. It sees a problem and it tries to address it. Whereas if you're trying to get equipment from overseas, then you have to take what's available.
0: Mm. Now, do you get the sense that Russia recognizes that Ukraine is starting to turn the tide?
1: Well, we had this interesting case of the 9th of May victory parade to celebrate the Great Patriotic War, which was a bit of a fiasco. Their language, it was truncated. Very few foreign dignitaries turned up. They were clearly petrified of some sort of drone attack disrupting the whole affair. Putin declared a ceasefire in order to prevent that. So I think, and his speech, I thought, was pretty lackluster. He looked tired and uncertain. So yeah, I think it is coming through, and for the first time you've seen a slight Russian movement on their conditions for a peace process and so on, including a readiness to meet Zelensky, not as he suggested before in Moscow, but where it would suit might suit Zelensky. But he still says only to agree Russian terms.
0: So if Russia sees that Ukraine is getting the upper hand, what will be its response?
1: I think what you'll see Russia trying to do is to persuade Trump, who's obviously somewhat preoccupied with Iran at the moment, to return to this and push hard on what the Russians thought the Americans had agreed to, which is that Ukraine should hand over the rest of Donetsk. Because I think there'll be a degree of urgency on the Russian side, and they may have to accept something less. But the problem is that Trump, who's always a bit distracted, is even more distracted than usual at the moment. But there are signs that his sort of all-purpose negotiators, Steve Witkoff and Jared Kushner, are going to visit Moscow. They've never managed to visit Kyiv. But they seem to be seeing if there's potentially some movement there. But Putin will have to make concessions because Ukraine doesn't feel at the moment that it has to make any big concessions.
0: Sir Lawrence Friedman there, thank you very much.
1: My pleasure.

I think this is kind of the fundamental insight that requires a fundamental change in media strategy. What happened in the years after the Arab Spring, really, is that autocratic regimes have looked very hard at these information ecosystems and how they have been disrupted fundamentally, and they have shifted their censorship strategies, where they would just block access to individual sources of information. So that still remains the case. So what we have seen is, in some countries have built their own social media platforms that are really, really geared towards information control, where you have the illusion of a public debate that is, however, tightly managed. And in other parts, you have seen autocratic governments really looking at the walled gardens of the big social media platforms, from YouTube to Facebook, Instagram, what have

have you, and look at ways to manipulate the public debate there so that there again is an illusion of a consensus there that is in their favor. We often think as journalists that we're operating in the void, so that we have information, we have the truth that we reported on, and that we're sharing that, and that if we are compelling storytellers, if we have found the real conditions, and we're speaking truth to power, that is sufficient. And unfortunately, the key learning is that is insufficient, that we're not speaking into a void, like people who have no other sources of information. They might have tons of sources of information. It might be bad information, but they have information, and they don't have that awareness that they might be missing something, or that might be not truthful or incomplete. And I think this is kind of the fundamental insight that requires a fundamental change in media strategy that is really focused on what are people's information needs and how can we serve them in navigating their lives over time reliably, rather than, kind of random acts of storytelling. Well, I think smaller media outlets can be extremely effective if they are focused. I think we often talk about niche, right? Like when we talk about media, we talk about the general public and niche interests. And I think we're in a situation where navigating information ecosystems where we don't have a general public, right? We don't have a captive audience. So there is enormous opportunity for a smaller team to really focus on a specific information need and deliver on that over time and be really, really effective in that. And I think the other point is I myself have worked at large legacy media organizations that spent millions of dollars on studio spaces and expensive equipment and software, what have you. And it really goes to show that in this environment that we're in, those are not going to be your competitive advantages. Infrastructure is not going to be your competitive advantage. What is going to be your competitive advantage is really understanding who you serve and how.

0: At the time, October 19th, 2017, I was at a meeting of the American Astronomical Society. Now, every morning before going to the conference talks, in my hotel room, I would actually review the previous night's data.
1: Robert Wurick downloaded images recorded in Hawaii by the Pan-STARRS telescope.
0: There was one object in particular that caught my attention. Predicting where the object should have been on previous images, the object wasn't exactly where it was supposed to be. This was very puzzling to me.
1: What caught his attention was a ball of light rocketing towards the sun.
0: So I called my colleague to ask for their opinions.
2: Hi, Richard. Yeah, I'm looking at last night's data.
1: It suddenly accelerated, tripling its speed. Initially, it followed a steady path before abruptly changing direction toward Earth.
0: With their feedback, suddenly it clicked. This object was very special. It actually wasn't gravitationally bound to our sun, meaning it had originated from outside of our solar system. It was an interstellar object. This was very new, never having been seen before.
1: The discovery immediately sparked the interest of astronomers worldwide.

0: telescopes everywhere turned towards this strange object to try and understand what it was, where it came from, and where it was going.
1: No gas, no dust. It just looks like an asteroid.
2: Perhaps it is a spaceship or a probe. We have to put that possibility on the table.
3: We gather clues, deduce facts, and craft hypotheses. Scientific research is actually an extremely difficult police investigation since it challenges us with a huge number of parameters.
0: This unknown interstellar object was on a trajectory that would bring it close to Earth. It was observed intensively by numerous telescopes for 11 weeks before it drifted away, out of sight. Robert Wurick's discovery caused a stir in the scientific community due to its unprecedented nature and the fear of a catastrophic collision with the Earth. Research is still ongoing to determine the exact nature of this unknown object. Is it a one-off? Or is it a precursor to future threats?

0: Atop the peaks of the Hawaiian volcanoes, around 20 of the world's most advanced telescopes scan the sky. The Pan-STARRS telescope sits on the summit of the Haleakala volcano, 3,055 meters above sea level, on the island of Maui. While examining images recorded by this machine from the night of October 19, 2017, Robert Wurick spotted this unknown object. Every night, when conditions are clear, its ultra-high-resolution camera scans the sky. Its observations continue until daybreak. The data is then analyzed by astronomers.
1: Pan-STARRS, our mission is to find near-Earth objects, NEOs, we call them, which are asteroids that are going to come very near the Earth's orbit and possibly impact it. And we want to stop that. We want to find them before they do that. So for that, we need to survey the entire sky multiple times and to catch them moving. So we have a large field of view, which enables us to do this more quickly than other telescopes, which aren't optimized for this kind of work.
0: Scientists need as much data as possible to understand this interstellar object. Robert Wurick and Richard Wainscote, an astronomer specializing in small celestial bodies in the solar system at Hawaii's Institute for Astronomy, bring in Karen Meach. As an astrobiologist with vast experience, she's an important voice.
2: Richard Wainscote called me on a Sunday afternoon, October 22nd, to tell me that they had discovered an object that they thought was coming from outside our solar system. I was surprised, and my first thought was I was a little bit annoyed because I had just gotten back from a long trip and was ready to have one day of relaxation. But then as I started to think about it, I got really excited because this is the sort of phone call that every solar system astronomer wants to get, a discovery of something brand new that we'd never seen before. The first thing we had to do was to get some telescope time because it's very competitive to get time on the largest telescopes in the world. So we requested time from directors who hold out a little bit of time for unexpected discoveries. We got time approved on Monday. So it was an intense week where the data started to come in. We had a whole team of people looking at the data, analyzing it, pretty much working 24/7.
0: The astronomers are now certain that the sighted object is indeed an interstellar visitor. Its discovery has drawn widespread attention. Scientists can't keep referring to it with vague, shifting terms. They must find a name which will identify it unequivocally. Nader Hagigipour, president of the Working Group on Star Names within the International Astronomical Union, explains why.
3: However, we didn't have a designation for interstellar body, so we created one, I. And because this was the first object, we call it I-1. Dr. Wurick, who discovered I-1, wanted to dedicate this to people of Hawaii, the culture of Hawaii, and the sacred land of Hawaii. So we contacted Hawaii cultural practitioners and Hawaii linguistics, and they came up with the name Oumuamua.

0: Oumuamua in a Hawaiian language roughly translates to messenger from afar.
1: A few days after the discovery of Oumuamua, Wurik, Wainscoat, and Meech calculated the trajectory of the mysterious visitor, and researchers began to build a basic profile.
2: So after a week of observations, we knew a few things about the object. The average radius of the object was about 102 meters. It was coming in fast, almost 100,000 kilometers per hour, and so that, combined with the shape of the orbit, tells us that it was coming from outside the solar system. The next easiest thing to really understand is its color, measuring its brightness as a function of wavelength. And this showed us that it's very red. We also got an aspect of its rotation because the brightness was going up and down approximately every 8 hours or so. And that tells us it's rotating in space. We see it by reflected light. And so that gave us a brightness maximum and minimum that tells us it's very elongated, almost a factor of 10 to 1. So instead of an average radius of 102 meters, it was more likely 800 by 80 meters in dimension. We also saw no dust and no gas from the object, so it looked very much like an asteroid.

0: Patrick Michel, an astrophysicist at the Côte d'Azur Observatory in France, is a leading specialist in comets and near-Earth asteroids. He is a member of the pilot committee for the International Warning Network for asteroids which risk colliding with our planet.
1: The discovery of Oumuamua was a huge event for the astronomical community. Our models predicted that we would discover an interstellar object, even though this is a much rarer occurrence than the discovery of asteroids and comets orbiting the Sun. What we did not expect was that Oumuamua's orbit would divide so many astronomers on the question of its composition and its origin. Some even believe that it's an artificial object sent by alien intelligence.
2: The day of this week's State of the Union speech, the number one story at the Washington Post website had nothing to do with politics. Instead, it concerned this multi-sided object spied in the Milky Way, given the name Oumuamua. Harvard's top astronomer says an alien ship may be among us, and he doesn't care what his colleagues think. You are not saying that there's definitely alien life among us. What are you saying?
3: We are saying that this is the very first interstellar object, an object that came from outside the solar system that we have seen near the Earth. And it looks nothing like the asteroids or comets that we have seen before in the solar system. It has an extreme shape. It deviated from an orbit that is shaped just by the Sun's gravity. And it looks shiny and quite unusual. So we say, perhaps it was manufactured by some alien civilization. Perhaps it is a spaceship or a probe. We have to put that possibility on the table.
0: During its 11 weeks of being observed, followed by years of data analysis, Oumuamua's shape remained unclear. To the untrained eye, Oumuamua looks like just another point of light among many. But to astronomers, this mysterious visitor is a surprise, which raises both questions and concerns. Sean Raymond is an American astronomer posted to the Bordeaux Astrophysics Laboratory. His research studies the formation of planetary systems in the Milky Way, the origins of interstellar objects, and exoplanets. His studies have contributed to our understanding of Oumuamua.
4: The sun's light touches all the planets in the solar system, as well as comets, asteroids, and the like.

0: This light reflects off the angular surfaces of these bodies, and that can give us an idea as to the shapes of these objects. Take this spherical ball. When it spins around its axis.
1: It
0: always catches the same quantity of light. So we don't see a change in how brightly this object would shine in the sky. However, if I take a ball with an irregular shape, we see that it doesn't always catch the same quantity of sunlight. So we see light variations in this object. So this means that the light variations we see in small bodies directly tell us about their shape.
2: Initial observations revealed that Oumuamua's light signature increased and then diminished in regular intervals. These light variations provide valuable data on how it behaves.
0: For Oumuamua, we were able to observe its luminosity across time, and that's what we see here. It shifts here, and then we see the object turning, rotating in space every 7 to 8 hours. Remember the experiment we did with the ball? So a spherical ball, when it turns on its axis, still has the same surface, so the light curve off the ball is completely flat. But in the case of this rugby ball, with its irregular shape, we see a surface that changes over time as it turns. So here we would see oscillations as here. However, with Oumuamua, the range of these oscillations is much greater than what we'd see on a rugby ball. So here it's 10 times brighter than at the bottom. So what does that mean? It means that Oumuamua is very stretched out, around 10 times longer than it is wide. So how big is Oumuamua? That's what the Spitzer Space Telescope can tell us.
2: The American Spitzer Space Telescope, launched in 2003, observes the universe through infrared light, which is sensitive to heat emitted by spatial objects. When Oumuamua entered its field of vision, Spitzer did not detect it because the heat accumulated by Oumuamua during its orbit close to the sun was insufficient.
1: Qu'est-ce que ça veut dire?
0: This means that Oumuamua is slightly smaller than we thought. It's not longer than around 100 meters, no wider than around 10 meters. This leaves us with two possible shapes. It's either the shape of a cigar or the shape of some kind of pancake. In either case, this is a unique object.
2: Initial studies described it as a long rocky cylinder, spinning around its own axis, traveling at insane speeds through the solar system. Other data sets suggest that it is a rocky disk around 100 meters wide, that is as flat as a pancake. A stone cookie, unlike anything we've ever seen, behaving in a strange manner.
3: Like most researchers, at first I supported the idea that Oumuamua was just an asteroid of a slightly unusual shape. But then we got a chance to study its trajectory better and we found an anomaly. And this anomaly was enough to start questioning the nature of this object.
2: Challenging established ideas is central to scientific research. Instead of discouraging scientists, new data drives their curiosity more than anything else. Marco Micheli was one of the two astronomers that Robert Wurick called when he discovered something strange in the images captured by the Pan-STARRS telescope.
3: We can use the laws of physics to predict the motion of any object in the solar system. So in this case, we took all the data we have collected with the biggest telescopes in the world, the Hubble Space Telescope, VLT, CFHT, and use them together with the laws of gravity and the gravitational attraction of the sun.

0: planets, the asteroids, to compute the predicted motion of Oumuamua. And we saw that there was a little discrepancy between our prediction and the observations that we have. The motion of the object deviated from the normal gravitational trajectories as if it was pushed by some kind of force, a radial force, repulsive, away from the Sun. And this force is actually something we call non-gravitational force, and it's pretty common in the solar system because we see it all the time on comets. The thing is that Oumuamua, apart from this particular motion anomaly, did not look like a comet, it looked like a normal asteroid.
1: Oumuamua looks like an asteroid, but behaves like a comet. The portrait is getting more complicated. Asteroids are made up of rocks, metals, and ice, the same materials that formed the planets. Most of them orbit in a belt between Mars and Jupiter. The smallest ones are hard to observe because, unlike comets, they are faint and have no visible tail. Asteroids can only be spotted by a select few, whereas comets enjoy a large audience.
2: Only a few of us scan the sky attentively, but everyone can admire comets. Halley's Comet was first observed in the 7th century BCE in China.
1: This comet has been known to humanity for centuries. As it orbits around the Sun, it unfurls its long tail of light across the skies every 76 years.
2: Their luminosity is due to the fact that they're made up of several elements. Frozen water, volatile elements such as carbon, methane, and ammonia make up these comets. And when they pass close to the Sun, the frozen water sublimates, transforming directly from a solid state to a gaseous state, which gives this beautiful effect when it pumps out large quantities of matter and gas. And we call this a comet's tail since it ends in a tail, and this tail acts as a rocket engine. As a result, the discharged matter adds additional acceleration to the comet, and so comets follow a different trajectory to bodies that are only subject to the gravitational pull of planets. They accelerate due to this quantity of discharged matter. And in the case of Oumuamua, the real problem is that Oumuamua seems to show signs of acceleration, but we're not seeing any trace of this degassing effect.
1: As it approached the Sun, Oumuamua accelerated like a comet, but unlike a comet, it left no visible trail. To shed light on this mystery, several hypotheses have been proposed. Oumuamua could be a hydrogen iceberg drifting through space, or a fragment from an exoplanet similar to Pluto. As enticing as they may be, none of these theories have truly convinced the astronomical community. That is, until the arrival of astrophysicist Daryl Z. Seligman from the University of Colorado Boulder, a specialist in small celestial bodies, exoplanets, and plasma physics in relation to objects crossing the solar system, which also behave in unexpected ways.
3: After the discovery of Oumuamua's non-gravitational acceleration, we went back and looked at the trajectories of asteroids in the solar system, particularly the near-Earth objects, the asteroids that get close to the Earth. And we noticed that a number of these asteroids, including 1998 KY26, were not behaving as expected. So by analyzing their trajectories, we found that 7 of these near-Earth objects exhibit significant non-gravitational accelerations, like Oumuamua, but with no dust coma or outgassing detected. So therefore, we have these 7 objects, which are asteroids, which behave like comets. So I called them dark comets. And specifically, I called them dark because there is no dust coma whatsoever. So given the similarities observed between Oumuamua and the dark comets, specifically the non-gravitational accelerations, but no dust coma and no outgassing observed, there's a natural question which arises, which is, could Oumuamua be a dark comet?
1: The hypothesis that Oumuamua is an interstellar variant of the dark comets observed elsewhere in the solar system opens up new research into comet behavior. Sean Raymond explains this with an inspiring astronomical cooking demonstration.
4: Donc on va commencer en rajoutant de l'eau.
5: We'll start by adding water.
4: Ça, c'est l'ingrédient principal. On va rajouter un peu comme ça.

0: directement là-dedans. Vous voyez, ça,
1: c'est... You see the smoke?
0: Un peu plus.
1: Now we'll form the heart of this comet.
0: Former ce noyau cométaire, comme on dit. Voyons.
1: Let's see what we get. See that?
0: Okay, voyons ça. Ouh là là.
1: This is the comet we've just cooked up. So what do we see? We see lots of vapor coming out of everywhere. This is water vapor, but also CO2 vapor due to the dry ice we added. And we can see that the surface of the comet is very black, very dark. All comets are like this. They have very dark surfaces. And we think that dark comets have very, very dark surfaces. In this case, as I said, we see the water vapor coming off. However, we know that the water vapor doesn't give off enough energy to explain Oumuamua's non-gravitational acceleration. So we're wondering what fuel could be propelling it through space. This is a very big question which we need to answer.
2: Identifying the fuel that is causing Oumuamua to deviate is a question that goes beyond astronomy, and it is also puzzling the chemists. So Seligman has turned to Jennifer Bergner, a Harvard graduate and chemistry professor at the famous University of California, Berkeley.
3: Daryl and I worked together to come up with an explanation that could explain this sort of peculiar non-gravitational acceleration of Oumuamua, but without resorting to any sort of exotic physics or chemistry, just based on what we expect to happen to an interstellar comet that's passed through the interstellar medium for millions of years.
2: For Jennifer Bergner and Daryl Seligman, Oumuamua could be a variant of a dark comet, made up of porous, powder-like ice, unlike the crystalline ice we have on Earth. Over the course of its long journey in interstellar space, highly intense cosmic radiation would break down most of the water molecules, producing hydrogen trapped in its pores of the powder ice due to the immense cold. When Oumuamua approached the sun, its heat transformed part of the powder ice into crystalline ice, with this conversion freeing up the trapped hydrogen, causing a degassing effect. The previously unexplained force which produced the push responsible for the deviation in Oumuamua's trajectory could therefore be due to hydrogen degassing.
3: So it's a very natural explanation for Oumuamua's behavior without resorting to any fine-tuned scenarios.
2: This collaboration between a brilliant young chemist and a high-level astrophysicist has developed a hypothesis which has convinced many in the astronomical community. However, Roman Rafikov, who teaches astrophysics at Cambridge University in the UK, remains skeptical.
4: I find it a bit hard to believe that the non-gravitational acceleration of Oumuamua is caused by just plain outgassing. In many ways, I think this hypothesis raises more questions than it answers in the first place. In particular, I think it creates some problems regarding the rotational properties of this object. Whether Oumuamua was made of water, nitrogen, or hydrogen, all these materials would melt as it was passing by the sun. And then in the process of doing this, because this outgassing is happening in a very irregular way, and the shape of the object is very irregular as well, it's either cigar-shaped or disc-shaped, this outgassing would then cause not only the linear acceleration of Oumuamua, but also would spin it up or spin it down. So most likely, because of the strong non-gravitational acceleration, these forces that were pushing the object would also actually spin it up to such a high degree that they would destroy it in a matter of several days. And then, after 30 days of observations, what did we see? We still see that Oumuamua has survived its journey through the solar system, and we actually see that its rotational properties remained reasonably stable. To me, its non-gravitational acceleration still remains a big mystery.
2: One hypothesis is that Oumuamua could be an artificial object

0: claim proposed by a few scientists, but widely rejected by the scientific community, even as it attracted significant attention in the media.
1: In 2017, October, we spotted an object that came from outside the solar system, close to Earth, and it was really the very first one that we encountered. And at first, astronomers thought it must be a comet. However, it didn't show any cometary tail. There was no gas around it. And then it also exhibited an extra push away from the sun. But without a cometary tail, there is no rocket effect. And the question was, what gives it this extra push?
0: Given the sudden change in Oumuamua's trajectory with no clear cause, it is tempting to think that this enigmatic object could have been created artificially. Avi Loeb suggests that Oumuamua relied on light from the sun in order to change direction. Light unleashes energy in the form of photons emitted by a source. The sun and other stars continuously emit streams of photons into space. Although they have no mass, photons carry energy and can put pressure on objects in their path. For sunlight to alter Oumuamua's trajectory, Loeb thinks the comet would have to be around 100 meters long and less than a millimeter thick. We're a long way from cataloging every single object crossing through space, but Loeb concludes that it seems highly unlikely that a 100 meter long object under 1 millimeter thick exists in a natural state, which raises the possibility that it was artificially made. The idea of extraterrestrial life has long been discussed. Out in the infinite universe, there could exist other inhabited worlds. In the Lassen National Park in Northern California, the 42 satellite dishes of the Allen Telescope Array have been scanning the skies since 2007.
2: Before, people thought we were looking for little green men. But since then, SETI research has become more widely available. There are now a large number of researchers and engineers who helped develop better instruments. This line represents the technological signature of the Voyager probe. The Allen Telescope Array didn't detect this kind of signal, though. So we don't think Oumuamua contains technology.
0: Avi Loeb objects, saying that Oumuamua could be inert debris from a wrecked spaceship hurled into space.
3: A large majority of researchers reject Avi Loeb's hypothesis, but we cannot outright refute that Oumuamua could be debris from an extraterrestrial solar sail.
0: The arrival of an object fabricated outside Earth would fundamentally change our understanding of the universe, but this remains unlikely. Faced with a question which remains unanswered, even after long and extensive investigations, the scientists aren't backing down. In 2019, 2I Borisov, another interstellar object, was spotted. For Andreas Hein, professor of spatial engineering at the University of Luxembourg, it's a motivation to continue.
4: We mustn't give up. Given its unique characteristics, Oumuamua is an object that holds immense scientific value and a chance to better understand space beyond our solar system. Despite the immense distances, 2I Borisov showed us that there are exchanges between stars in the Milky Way. The red color of both Oumuamua and 2I Borisov indicate a composition that is potentially rich in organic ingredients, which are the building blocks of life. This is very interesting. Could these exchanges be carrying life?
0: If life was brought to Earth by objects such as Oumuamua and 2I Borisov, this means that after having crossed Earth's atmosphere, these asteroids and comets would have hit the ground

0: or the ocean. What impact would Oumuamua and 2i Borisov have had if they had collided with our planet?
1: Oumuamua passed by 25 million kilometers from Earth, which seems huge. But once you understand that it's undergone an interstellar journey of many millions of years, it's not that much. Would just one small variation have been enough for Oumuamua to hit the Earth? And what would have been the consequences? If we take a classic asteroid the same size and mass as Oumuamua, the impact energy would have been 24 megatons, which is the equivalent of 1,700 Hiroshima bombs. Whereas a classic asteroid hurtling towards Earth travels at a speed of 15 to 17 kilometers per second, and knowing that an object's impact energy increases by the square value of its speed, and that the maximum speed reached by Oumuamua due to solar disruptions was 87 kilometers per second. Well, if Oumuamua hit the Earth at that speed, the impact energy would have been 6,700 megatons, the equivalent of 45,000 Hiroshimas. A large part of France would have been wiped off the map. And if we take Borisov, five times the size of Oumuamua, the impact energy would be 1 million Hiroshimas, which would destroy a large part of Europe.
0: The violence of the meteorite that fell into the Gulf of Mexico 66 million years ago left its mark in the quartz there, which reveal the traces of an enormous impact. A gigantic volume of dust encircled the planet in a toxic darkness, heralding a deadly winter. If such an impact took place today, densely populated cities would be erased and infrastructure would be destroyed. The Fukushima tsunami gives an idea of the devastation that coastal zones would suffer. Although Oumuamua and 2i Borisov passed relatively far off the mark, there is no guarantee that they will always do so. Are we able to protect ourselves from an interstellar visitor hurtling straight at us?
2: Non. Nous n'avons pas les moyens de réagir rapidement à l'arrivée d'un astéroïde sur Terre.
1: No, we can't rapidly react to an asteroid heading towards Earth, but we're working on it. In November 2021, we launched the DART probe to Didymus and its small moon Dimorphos. The goal was to test the effects of DART's collision with the small moon. In September 2022, we sighted Didymus, and on September 27th, the 770-kilogram probe hit the small moon at 24,000 kilometers per hour. And in this recording, we see this final image taken by the probe's camera before impact. It gets closer, accelerating right until the final frame, which doesn't reach the ground since the probe exploded. It was an extraordinary success. Here's an image of DART's impact with Dimorphos taken from Earth with a telescope. And bingo, a few weeks later, we measured that the impact was able to shift the asteroid out of its initial trajectory, which is absolutely extraordinary. Right now, we're a long way from being able to neutralize objects the size of Oumuamua and Borisov. And first, we need to be able to detect them far enough in advance in order to be able to act.
3: If Oumuamua had been on an Earth-impacting orbit, it isn't 100% certain that we would have found it before it hit. The truth is, we kind of got lucky. We were looking in the correct direction on the correct night, even though the weather wasn't that great. If Oumuamua had been on an Earth-impacting trajectory, the time between when it was discovered and when it would have impacted would have been very small.
1: The earlier we intervene, the less energy is needed to remove the danger. If we do this very late, only a probe loaded with a nuclear bomb could save us, and interstellar objects are dangerous. They're difficult to detect in advance since they move at extremely high speeds, and we don't know how many have entered the solar system. We know that 2i Borisov is a comet. As for Oumuamua, it's still a mystery. We don't know its origin, its composition, or if it carries the building blocks of life. We've made hypotheses, some more plausible than others, but we will never be able to verify them. Oumuamua has set off into interstellar space for good.
2: Pour résoudre l'énigme Oumuamua,
1: to resolve the Oumuamua enigma, we need more Oumuamuas. The good news is the deployment of the Vera Rubin telescope should allow us to detect them a lot earlier, with longer observation time and improved quality. And in 2029, the European Space Agency

0: will launch its Comet Interceptor mission, which could search for an interstellar object to study up close. With all these measures, interstellar objects will reveal their secrets.
1: A Comet Interceptor probe is set to be launched in late 2029. After traveling 1.5 million kilometers, it will be positioned in a standby orbit. When a suitable target is identified by the Vera C. Rubin telescope, the Comet Interceptor will intercept it and get close enough to create a detailed 3D portrait. The program will also study objects from interstellar space, such as Oumuamua and 2i Borisov.
2: The problem is the probability of detecting an interstellar object which fits the targeting parameters of a Comet Interceptor mission is low. We risk letting lots of Oumuamuas pass us by before being able to observe one up close. For now, Oumuamua remains unique. The only way to resolve the Oumuamua mystery is to catch it, and that's still possible. With a team of researchers and engineers, we're working on Project Lyra. In about a decade, it will be possible to develop and send out a spaceship to intercept Oumuamua and photograph it. We will then know without any shadow of doubt what it is. We've done all the trajectory and speed calculations that a spaceship would need to catch up to Oumuamua. This spaceship will be built with technologies that already exist or are currently in development. This represents a sizable challenge, notably due to the high speed of Oumuamua. In order to send out a spaceship to intercept Oumuamua, we have until 2035 to 2040 to develop it and launch it into space. There are three possible types of machine.
1: The most innovative and cost-effective technology would be a space probe equipped with a solar sail. The initial acceleration would be provided by energy from a high-power laser installed on Earth. Powered by its solar sail, the probe could reach speeds of 300 kilometers per second, 10 times the speed of Oumuamua. If it were launched in July 2030, it would reach Oumuamua in just over a year.
2: Incredibly, it would only take 440 days to find out if Oumuamua is a dark comet, a piece of a Pluto-like exoplanet, or a piece of extraterrestrial technology.
0: The Oumuamua mystery remains, but thanks to Oumuamua, we've considered ideas we never would have, like the role of dark comets carrying water and elements which could have contributed to life emerging on Earth. If we manage to catch Oumuamua or land a probe on the next one, like we did on the Chury comet, then we'll be able to read the messages they carry from one end of the galaxy to the other. We'll have opened a path to the stars.
1: The public usually hears of science in the news only when a major discovery is announced, when we know how it will impact humans. Oumuamua, the messenger from afar in the Hawaiian language, reminds us that science is a long, patient process of investigation, experimentation, and data analysis. Research into new approaches often leads to temporary or real roadblocks, but researchers are never discouraged. If a hypothesis doesn't pan out, they put their work to one side, and often, years later, in a completely different context, someone else may benefit from it. Astronomy is an expression of humanity's insatiable curiosity and its hope of discovering signs of unknown life in the universe with which we could one day, perhaps, make contact.

0: I'm Kate. I was sedated and raped.
1: My name is Ida. I was raped under the influence of knockout drops.
2: The insidious use of knockout drops.
0: I didn't know why, but I knew something bad had happened.
2: A deep wound that never heals.
1: But I'm the one with the courage to tell my story.
2: Spiked. In 15 minutes. On this field in Sweden, a nuclear reactor is to be built. Small and innovative, one of many. The country is looking to end its reliance on fossil fuels. Locals are worried about environmental impacts. Just what is Sweden's nuclear strategy? Focus on Europe. In 90 minutes.

This is DW News, our top stories. US President Donald Trump is meeting Chinese President Xi Jinping for high-stakes talks in Beijing. It's the first visit to China by a US president since his last visit in 2017. Xi and Trump are expected to discuss trade, tech, Taiwan, and the Iran war. Xi said the two countries should work together to bring more stability into the world. Russia has launched a massive barrage of 800 drones across Ukraine in one of the longest attacks of the war. At least one person has been killed, with Kyiv's mayor saying more deaths are likely, as cities were under fire for hours. Emergency teams have responded to scenes of destruction from Kyiv to Odessa. Gunshots rang out in the Philippine Senate building in Manila after a politician wanted by the International Criminal Court sought refuge there. Senator Ronald De La Rosa was the chief enforcer of former President Rodrigo Duterte's war on drugs and is wanted for crimes against humanity. There were no casualties, and the senator's whereabouts remain unclear.

0: We're all asking ourselves, when will this stop? Why have we been in this mess?
1: Europe's drug trade follows Europe's trade routes. And from the very beginning, the Netherlands has been a key hub.
2: We're always at this crossroads where goods came in, goods were sent out.
1: But what happens if drug trafficking becomes more powerful than the state regulating it? European Narcos, The Wealth of a Nation, starts May 20th on DW.
3: So the Strait of Hormuz might be an even bigger choke point than we thought. We already know ships carrying oil through the narrow, shallow waterway are helping to power the global economy. But that's just what's on the surface. What most people aren't talking about is what runs beneath it, below the surface. High-speed internet cables crisscross the seabed here, carrying critical data to the Gulf region and beyond. And in the context of a tense, three-cornered standoff between the United States, Israel, and Iran, it's not hard to connect the dots. So does the location of these cables give anyone leverage over yet another vital regional and global lifeline? How vulnerable is the world's data to disruption in the Strait of Hormuz?
4: So absolutely, if any of these cables are damaged, they will have knock-on effects for countries beyond the region.
3: That's Eric Brown. He's a trade and technology expert and a non-resident researcher at Carnegie Endowment for International Peace. Now, I asked Eric if Iran could use these cables as leverage in its hybrid war.
4: I think the threats that Iran has been posing in recent weeks to try to generate revenue from the subsea cables that are traversing the Strait of Hormuz, those seem a little far-fetched to me. And some ways I see this as a bit of a veiled threat that they're saying we're willing to impose damage to these forms of infrastructure that are vital to AI build out in the region, that are important for other forms of data and financial transactions. And you should be aware of that. But in some ways, that's not sort of generating tolls. That's more of a protection racket, which I think is obviously different in kind, but still demonstrates the threat posed by state actors against critical digital infrastructure.
3: Just how critical are these cables for the Gulf region and beyond?
4: I don't want to understate the importance of some of these cables connected to the Gulf nations, particularly as it relates to the AI build-out that's happening in the region. We can have as many data centers as we want, but as long as they're not connected via fiber optic cables and submarine cables, they're not going to be of much use to the hyperscalers and other companies that are building them. So absolutely, if any of these cables are damaged, they will have knock-on effects for countries beyond the region.
3: What information actually runs through these cables?
4: Internet traffic, communications, financial transactions. So things going to and from countries of the region traverse these cables. So they're certainly important. But I think something that's important to also say when it comes to subsea cables is that there's built-in redundancies. So not only if certain cables get cut, is that data able to be flowed across other subsea cables, but there's also terrestrial connections that countries have as well. It's typically the case that the data travels fastest through subsea cables. And so that's why there's so much data that goes over these cables on a day-to-day basis.
3: How easy would it be to damage or disrupt them?
4: Obviously, as these cables get closer to shore, they're going to be in shallower waters. And that's often where most physical related damage to these cables takes place. That's where you get anchors dragging on the ocean floor. That's where you get fishing nets dragging on the seabed as well. That can cause physical damage to these cables. It just differs depending on where in the world we're focusing on. But I'm not a geographical expert in the depth of the Strait of Hormuz, but typically it's closer to the coast where most instances of physical related damage happen to these cables.
3: And what about fixing them if they do get damaged? How does that work? What if saboteurs get to these cables and, say, cut them? How long would it take to get the data flowing again?
4: Right now, there are approximately 60 to 80 ships dedicated to subsea cable maintenance repairs spread out across the world, and only a small subset of those vessels are actually dedicated to the Middle East region in general. Once one of these companies is notified and one of their vessels is sent to go repair the cables. They obviously have to take the time to get there. And they also have to abide by the regulations of whichever state the cable cut or damage, whose territorial waters this damage has happened in. So there's a lot of complex sort of logistical details that go into subsea cable repair. And in the current moment, everything becomes more difficult because not only do you have to do the normal sort of box ticking that goes into cable repair, but you also have to have insurance that underwrites a cable repair vessel, and insurance companies are much less likely to underwrite these services in times of active conflict. But then you also have, like you said, the danger that is presented by mines that could potentially also pose a threat to the cable repair ships going into the region as well.
3: Now, my first reaction was, why are we not talking about this more? What about governments? Are they actually focusing on it?
4: Yeah, governments are absolutely talking about this. I think ever since the explosion of the Nord Stream 2 pipeline, critical undersea infrastructure has really come to the fore in discussions surrounding the protection of infrastructure and also responding to so-called hybrid attacks, which fall under the threshold of kinetic warfare. Within the European Union, within NATO, within the United Nations, sort of ad hoc coalitions of countries are popping up and asking, how can we work together to make sure that this global submarine cable ecosystem is better fit for a future in which we have to worry about threats against these critical linkages from both state and non-state actors. In a recent Senate hearing, U.S. Secretary of State Marco Rubio even said that the two priorities that the United States will have for NATO this year are one on critical minerals, but two on submarine cables.
3: The Gulf states have invested heavily in attracting investment and being a safe place to do business, like, for example, opening data centers. Could this threat push investment away from the region?
4: I think there's a similar conversation going on related to data center construction, for example, in the region, where previously the argument for constructing data centers in the region was that there's abundant sources of energy, there's abundant sources of capital. These are countries relatively aligned, for example, with the United States geopolitically. And so therefore, they seemed like good candidates to build out this infrastructure in for large US tech companies. I think the same can be said for the submarine cable infrastructure that once again is connecting a lot of these data centers. Now that Iran, a country in the region, is openly threatening damage or charging fees related to this submarine cable infrastructure, I think that has to lead to at least raising the question of, do we want to make a serious bet on this infrastructure of the digital future to go through this region? Right now, I don't think there are a ton of alternatives. And so I think that also raises complications with that question. But it's quite clear through initiatives, for example, in Europe to try to construct submarine cables that go through the Arctic region that then connect to Asia, that people are posing these questions of what are the best routes to be laying these cables on. At the same time, if Iran is somehow successful in extracting tech companies to pay for cables that go through the Strait of Hormuz, if it is successful in exerting leverage over other countries with regard to this digital infrastructure, I think other countries around the world who are positioned near similar strategic points of densely connected subsea cables or other forms of infrastructure are going to be watching and seeing how they might be able to replicate what's going on in and around Iran right now.
3: And what's being done or what can be done to better protect these critical data routes? These cables have grown in importance this century, but are they actually being protected?
4: I mean, I think one has to remember that submarine cables sort of originated in an era where we weren't quite worried about actors tampering with or physically damaging, at least intentionally, these cables. And so the rules and regulations governing them are not necessarily fit for an age in which we're increasingly having these concerns. So the cables are owned and operated by a wide range of actors. Some cables are funded and operated by consortia of telecommunications firms. Others are solely owned and operated by, for example, large tech firms. And that's becoming more of the norm as newer cables are being laid. They're able to finance cables from end to end rather than splitting the cost among a wide range of actors. When it comes to regulation, also a complicated picture. Countries are allowed to regulate submarine cables within their territorial waters and within their exclusive economic zones. That said, once these cables enter the high seas in between countries' exclusive economic zones, then they're sort of under the, I guess, protection of international law.
3: Now, what happens if the next major disruption isn't about oil, but data? How exposed is the global economy if these cables are targeted? Let us know what you think. Thanks for watching, and I'll see you again soon.
5: I, for one, will not advise a journalist to go to the social media and source for news. No. The tools I'm using these days, first of all, is the transcription tools. This is because I spend lots of time on the field and recording, interviewing people, and it always takes me hours to transcribe. So recently, I discovered some websites and tools that transcribe easily within seconds. So they've been so helpful. I've been able to save hours of transcribing, and within minutes, I'm able to get my transcription done and get my reports done. Sometimes I go to the field, and before my report is done, it's like a week or two. But now within days, my report is out and I'm able to get it done. Then another tool I've discovered is the video making tool, from image to video. I mean, text to video tools. But sometimes I just want to put something out on my social media and I just need a short video and I just have the words. And so I just put in the words and it turns into a video. And those tools have been so helpful to me. Yeah, sometimes when I have a very large set of data, I use AI tool to try to simplify it and break it down for me. So instead of like using 3-4 days going through a page of about 200 and 300 pages of documents, with AI I'm able to just get it done within hours or within minutes. I try to make it in a way that the people understand it and it makes meaning to them. So mostly for data analysis, breakdown of data, and to simplify data for me. It depends on what they are relying on social media for, because I, for one, will not advise a journalist to go to the social media and source for news. No, you should get the real sources and get your report, your information from them. But for projecting out your work as a journalist, the social media is very good for that. Because without the social media, nobody knows what you are working on. Nobody knows what you've written. So I use the social media a lot to project my work. When I've written a report, I share the updates on the social media. And if there are any reaction that follows, I also share it on the social media, because some of my sources, I get them on social media. Then I try to chat them up, get their contact, meet them in person or speak to them on phone. So it's also good for getting sources, but for getting information, adequate information, I would always advise that you meet the person one-on-one and get your information instead of relying on the social media for your information.

0: I just drank it without thinking twice.
1: And after that, I didn't really know what was going on.
2: Like someone had dumped gasoline down my back and lit a match.
3: Sedating someone and raping them is clearly about humiliating that person.
1: If you have sex with a person who's just lying there not reacting, you're allowed to interpret that as consent.
4: They're men you trust, but at night they completely change.
1: That's catastrophic, because I've been that person who can't react.
5: Most think they won't get caught.
3: Sometimes they even live stream their rapes.
4: They love that power and control.
1: At some point, I decided to go to the police.

0: Ich bin irgendwann morgens, anstatt in die Schule zu gehen,
1: one morning, instead of going to school, I went to the police station. I was taken to see the officer in charge of these kinds of criminal cases. And I just told him everything I could remember. I could only remember fragments, like cigarettes, smoke, voices. But over and over again, there was this red light. Sometimes I remembered it as a flashing light, but most of the time it was just

0: a small red light in the darkness. That led him to think that the things they did to me had been recorded. And they were able to get a search warrant. They went to the apartment and took away a computer. Ultimately, they found a video of the act. They'd recorded it.
1: Das Video davon gefunden, von der Tat, was sie eben aufgenommen hatten.
0: There were videos of two other women.
1: Zwei.
0: And other women as well. When the two of them were put into pre-trial detention, I got threatening calls. Calls from my ex-boyfriend's mother. I was spat on in the street. In other words, I faced every reaction you can imagine. I was extremely afraid to leave home on my own. Things got even worse for me around that time, because everything was confirmed. My memory was validated, and it was like my world was caving in all over again.
2: Wenn es zu einem Verfahren kommt, ist einfach die Verurteilungsquote.
3: The conviction rate for rape in Germany is so low that you must think carefully before going to court. To start with, you have to file a report and go through hell all over again, reliving what happened to you. And that's a huge problem, because most people then decide not to go down that path. And if they don't file the report, the statistics make it seem as though sexual violence isn't such a big problem after all.
2: Als gäbe es gar nicht so ein riesiges Problem.
4: Und ich habe mich da ja von der Vertretung.
5: After feeling let down by the police, I then felt really let down by the officials in the justice system.
4: Mit der Polizei und auch sehr ohnmächtig, weil ich halt das Gefühl hatte,
5: I felt so powerless because it seemed like my right to a fair trial was being taken away. In all the years I was fighting this, I never talked about getting a conviction. I only ever talked about a trial. Because I know how hard it is to convict someone when the principle is your word against mine. But if you don't even try, you'll never get anywhere. And often there are trials where someone ends up confessing. Or maybe the two men in my case might get tangled up in each other's lies. Or whatever. You can't know if you never try. I've basically taken every legal step you can take when you're fighting for the right to a trial, including Germany's constitutional court, even the European Court of Human Rights. They rejected it, saying I hadn't exhausted all legal avenues in Germany itself.
4: Ich hätte nicht alle Schritte in Deutschland ausgeschöpft.
5: There are still some possibilities, so it's not over yet.
4: Abgeschlossen ist es nicht. Und ein weiterer Punkt, was mich
5: Another frustrating thing is this current debate about changing the law.
4: Debatte gerade mit der Gesetzesänderung.
6: Ich begrüße es sehr, dass wir offensichtlich jetzt partei- und länderübergreifend
7: There's good news. Across party lines and across the country, we've decided to take a tougher stand against robbery and sexual offences that involve the use of so-called knockout drops. This is urgently needed, because these deceitful crimes are especially insidious. The motives of those who commit them are despicable and contemptible.
6: Trifft nicht nur Frauen.
7: These crimes affect men too, but above all they affect women, especially young women. And I want to be very clear. A minimum sentence of 5 years for robbery or sexual offences involving the use of knockout drops is appropriate and just.
5: Tougher penalties only help if there are convictions. But there are so many flaws, serious flaws, in the process of getting a conviction. So focusing on changing the law completely misses the point.
8: It
9: won't solve the fundamental problem. Most perpetrators think they won't get caught. They're not thinking about the punishment that awaits them.
0: I was present for part of the trial. I was led into the courtroom

0: and they played a small part of the video. I had to watch it too.
1: Ich musste das auch sehen, musste das bestätigen.
0: I had to confirm it all again in court.
1: Ich musste dann auch.
0: I also had to testify basically as a witness. So I was led into the courtroom where the two perpetrators were sitting. For a long time, their two lawyers hammered me with questions. I was there. I saw both of them again.
2: Die Personen, die im Gericht arbeiten, haben letztendlich relativ wenig Ahnung.
3: The people working in the court system know relatively little about trauma. So let's say someone becomes really dissociated while giving testimony. It might look like they're completely emotionless. They might just stare into a corner and speak in a monotone. They might have a panic attack and need to stop. If you don't know that that's a normal trauma response, it can lead to false accusations. Like, if she isn't even crying, then it probably wasn't that bad after all. That can lead to decisions being made on a flawed basis, resulting in no conviction.
0: I can remember that my ex-boyfriend was crying. He wasn't looking at me.
1: Er hat mich nicht angesehen. Aber sein bester Freund, der saß da und hatte so ein Grinsen.
0: But his best friend was sitting there with this smile on his face. He was smirking. One of the girls in my friend group had previously dated this guy, my ex's best friend.
1: Dass der beste Freund von
0: And shortly before the trial, she told me he had done something similar to her, but she thought I had overreacted and that there was no reason to report something like that.
1: Kein Grund, sowas anzuzeigen.
4: Es gibt ganz unterschiedliche Tätertypen.
5: There are different kinds of perpetrators. First, you have men who crave control. Some of them are well adjusted. They're well educated and integrated into society. They understand social codes. They're men that you trust, but they actually lead a double life. At night, they completely change. They compartmentalize that part of themselves, and they just love that power and control. Using date rape drugs gives them absolute control. They get an almost godlike feeling. Gisèle Pélicot's husband found it very arousing when other men slept with his wife against her will. He watched it happen and made videos of it.

0: Meistens gehen diese Täter sehr geplant vor.
1: These perpetrators usually do a lot of planning. They research which substances they can use or mix together, as well as how to procure them and what an effective dose will be. Some test the drug out beforehand, either taking a little bit themselves or slipping it into a friend's drink. Not to assault anyone yet, just to see how it works. How long does it last? And what will the woman be able to remember afterwards?
2: Die Ermittlungen haben ja auch gezeigt, dass es ganze Foren gibt. Man hat hier sowohl Foren.
3: The investigation uncovered entire internet forums, chat groups and channels on platforms like Telegram. Users discuss what they've done, which women they've raped and how.
2: Welche Frauen sie bereits vergewaltigt haben, wie sie da vorgegangen sind, sich gegen.
3: They give each other tips and instructions, encourage each other to commit criminal acts of violence against women, and they exchange videos and images.
2: Auch sich Video und Bildmaterial gegenseitig austauschen.
3: They egg each other on to commit more crimes. They tell each other which drugs work best.
2: Was am besten funktioniert, welche.
3: Sometimes they even live stream their rapes.
2: Teilweise werden auch Livestreams geschalten von Vergewaltigungen.
0: Und dann ist das Ganze wie so eine Echokammer.
1: The whole thing becomes an echo chamber. They constantly reinforce these ideas, becoming less and less inhibited. It becomes a kind of competition about who can say the most degrading things about women, who has the most heinous methods of deceiving women and rendering them unconscious. It becomes normal for them.
2: In diesen Foren reagiert keiner schockiert über das, was man getan hat.
3: Nobody on these forums is shocked about what the others have done. In fact, they get credit. There's a sense of camaraderie and community. In the course of my work, I have never seen signs that anyone feels guilty.
2: Aufgefallen.
0: Täter haben ja so ihre eigenen Rationalisierungen.
1: Perpetrators have rationalization strategies to avoid guilt and preserve their sense of self-worth. They might tell themselves that if the victim wasn't aware of it, then it wasn't rape. So they minimize their actions and tell themselves they didn't do anything so very bad. Even perpetrators don't like having a negative self-image, so they compartmentalize. They see themselves as good guys. They might say it was the victim's fault that the woman provoked them. They don't acknowledge any guilt themselves.
0: Und sehen bei sich ja gar keine Schuld.
4: Wir leben in einem gewaltvollen System. Das fängt an bei unserer.
3: We live in a violent system. It starts with the language we use. Then we have these relatively rigid gender roles, an area where things are regressing right now, unfortunately. Or microaggressions. There are many small things which can escalate into acts of violence.
4: Eben einfach alles zu in Gewaltausübung.
0: Diese Männer haben oft auch einen richtigen Frauenhass.
1: These men often harbor genuine misogyny, which they then fuel by talking about how terrible women are and how really they're just objects. The development of misogyny in men is very complex. First of all, they have a narcissistic wound, maybe because they were abandoned or rejected by a woman. Then there's this defense mechanism where they transform the pain they're feeling into anger and hatred. There's also a kind of victim-perpetrator role reversal, where women are the bad ones because they're so manipulative, and where the man must degrade them to feel better again, to cope with the pain.
0: Weil sie diesen Schmerz, diese Kränkung gar nicht aushalten.
4: Wenn Menschen
3: sedating someone and raping them is clearly about humiliating and dominating that person. It has nothing to do with sex.
4: Dominieren letztendlich, das hat nichts mit Sex zu tun.
5: Ich beobachte oft, wenn ich irgendwo unterwegs bin und Getränke sind unterwegs.
6: I'm often on the lookout for anything that might happen when I'm out with other people and there's drinking going on. Because when I tell people what happened to me, it becomes clear that it affects quite a few people, both women and men, even straight men. But it gets swept under the carpet. People only talk about it when something terrible happens.
5: Außer wenn irgendwas Schlimmes passiert. Ich wurde als S-Bahn-Surfer bezeichnet und alle haben gleich.
6: I was labeled a subway surfer in the media. And everyone knew that I was in a coma in the hospital. It was only through media reports that I began to realize there must be some truth to that. When they showed me evidence about what actually happened, it seemed completely insane. And what was even crazier was that I myself couldn't make any sense of it.
5: Viel verrückter war es, also der Widerspruch.
6: And then there was the fact that nobody believed what had happened.
5: Und auch die Situation, dass
6: this whole situation glaubt, allowed people a lot of room to speculate.
5: Sehr viel Interpretationsspielraum. Vor wenigen Monaten habe ich erst erfahren, was ich bekommen habe.
6: Just a few months ago, I requested my reports from the hospital and found out what I'd been given that night. Barbiturates. They're supposed to be a sedative to help you relax. But I just went crazy.
5: Und ich bin durchgedreht.
7: Barbiturates act as powerful depressants, but amphetamines like ecstasy have a stimulating effect.
8: Substanzen wie Ecstasy zum Beispiel.
6: Oh wait, here at the top it says amphetamines.
5: Tatsache.
6: Really? Crazy.
8: Die Amphetamine könnten tatsächlich zur Folge gehabt haben, dass der
7: Amphetamines could definitely have caused the patient to drastically overestimate his own capabilities. And the barbiturates might have caused his reflexes to stop functioning properly, which could explain how he might end up lying on top of a train.
8: Vom Wagen von der S-Bahn liegen bleibt.
5: Was ich mir wünsche, ist eine Sensibilität.
6: I want people to be more aware, to know that it really is dangerous, and that knockout drops are things you can get easily online or at a hardware store.
8: Ich schaue eigentlich immer wieder auch mal nach, um auch zu sehen.
7: Now and then I check to see if there are any changes in the way GBL is being sold. I also deal a lot with people who use GBL themselves, who are addicted to it. They have to order

0: regularly. An addict needs about 20 to 25 milliliters per day.
1: Etwa als Abhängiger 20, 25 Milliliter am Tag. Ich finde es tatsächlich erschreckend, insbesondere
0: these online shops often make no secret of the fact that they're not selling GBL to be used as a solvent or a cleaning agent.
1: Gar keinen großen Hehl draus machen, dass es
0: that's what it is. But they're openly selling it to be consumed, which is alarming.
1: Um Konsumzwecke geht.
0: And it's alarming how easy it is to buy a substance that can be used both as a drug and to knock somebody out.
1: Die sowohl als Droge als auch als K.O.-Mittel verwendet wird, so leicht bestellen kann. Im Vergleich zu Alkohol ist
0: GBL is actually extremely cheap. Here you can get a liter of it for 140 euros, including shipping. That's 14 cents per milliliter. So the cost of a 1 to 2 milliliter dose would be 20 or 30 cents.
1: Wären wir bei 20 Cent, 30 Cent.

0: As a nightclub, we can't just ignore the existence of GHB and GBL. We have super strict door policies, but if someone really wants to, they can find a way to smuggle in anything.
1: We want people to be aware, to be able to assess the effects, the side effects, and the risks.
2: A lot of people don't talk about it, not even with their friends. It's taboo. We've brought information cards about different substances. We always say that the best thing is not to take anything at all.
1: Biking has been an issue for as long as I've been doing all this work. We try to reach people who may be affected and raise awareness as much as possible. Protecting yourself is always difficult.
0: I'm a huge fan of these bottle caps you can use to seal your bottle. I've got a bunch at home. I take them with me and give them to my friends too, so nobody can put anything in your bottle.
1: We've reordered them.
0: These you can reuse. I've done it before.
1: Yeah, but they collect dirt.
0: Not super hygienic. People will love this when they see it. I'll send them all your way. I always keep an eye on people, how they're moving and so on. With some events, there's an awareness team called in to be on site. They include trained first responders. That's a must. They're also clearly identified. Basically, all they do is walk around the club all night. Sometimes they might take someone aside and say, hey, maybe some fresh air would do you good right now.
3: It's really important that people feel safe. We as organizers have a special responsibility. There are times when a guest at an event of ours has a bad experience. That always triggers a really strong reaction in me and the rest of the team. I think we all have a sense of empathy, and that's what you take home with you afterwards. So it's not just about protecting others, it's a kind of self-protection too. I want to go home after an event knowing that I've really done my best to make sure everyone can feel safe and just have a good time.
4: We did a study that was published in 2019, commissioned by the Berlin city government. It covered a really broad cross-section of Berlin's club and party scene. And we found that even back then, 1 in 10 people had consumed GHB or GBL in the past 30 days. Most of them voluntarily. And that number is growing.
5: So, good to see you again.

0: Sam.
1: How have you been doing?
0: Pretty good, yeah.
1: Yeah, so.
2: What we're seeing is that a lot of people try the substance in the club scene and then start to use it more regularly. Eventually, it gets into their everyday life. That's

0: little by little, it becomes delicious. And it also becomes grotesque. It's like you have one cookie and it's good, and then you have maybe 10 cookies and you're like, ooh, that's a lot of cookies. And if you have issues with GBL, it very easily turns into incomprehensible demoralization. It can quickly turn into a situation where you're using it on a daily basis. And the most extreme form of that use could be when you're using it 24 hours around the clock, because you're physically dependent on the substance. And for instance, you can't sleep without it. I have used G to the extent where I needed it to sleep. Period.
1: Some people take it every 2 hours, and then if they don't, the withdrawal symptoms start immediately. So they set an alarm to take another dose at night. Otherwise, the withdrawal symptoms kick in.
0: Addiction is maybe, let's say it's on a spectrum. There's a fun part. This is fantastic. This is really great. And then there's the fun and problems. Maybe you take too much one night and you have a terrible experience, a really shocking, horrible experience. So here's the deal. Everyone that takes GBL has a bad experience at some point, period. It's just the nature of consuming a volatile substance. It just happens.
1: There are severe physical withdrawal symptoms, like shaking and sweating. But you can also experience delirium, disorientation, hallucinations, delusions, and withdrawal seizures. And that's potentially life-threatening.
0: I'm in recovery. It's a process. I'm good. I am healthy. I'm doing annoying things like running. I'm like sporty and but spiking is a sociopathological, psychotic, evil thing that people do in very specific situations, in rape situations. I think they're two separate issues.
2: The accident took a heavy toll on me. I got a few injuries, as you can see. I had 3 amputations, both feet and my left arm. Plus, I have some burns. But after 6 months, my physical recovery was complete. I probably won't be jumping on any more trains. The psychological recovery took a bit longer, about 4 years. I'm still working on it, figuring out how best to be okay with myself. Doing sports started the healing process. It helped me reflect on mental blocks I was having, allowed me to push my limits, feel pain, and also ask myself how it was affecting me. It also showed me that life was worth living. That was huge. Life's way too short to spend it crying and being sad.
3: After many years, I can honestly say that things are getting better. In therapy, I'm moving forward, but there are ups and downs. Coming to terms with it is a hard road. It's changed my life for sure.
4: 100% verändert.
3: I've lived close by for nearly a year now, and I'm seeing someone occasionally. Sometimes I can feel it bubbling up inside me. I get really angry. I can feel how it affects me, how everything starts to hurt. My nervous system instantly goes back into some sort of survival mode.
4: Ja, Überlebenskampf geht, und zwar direkt, sofort, instant.
5: Es ist aus meiner Sicht ein Unding, wenn man
6: It's absurd to leave it up to potential victims to protect themselves, because that basically shifts the responsibility for these crimes onto the victims.
5: Eigentlich den Opfern zuschiebt.
7: It's a political process. First,

0: We say we want to make it bitter. We want to force manufacturers to add denatonium to GBL sold on the open market, to denature it and make it taste bitter. Denatonium is the most bitter substance we know of. Some products already have denatonium added to them, like children's shampoo, to prevent kids from accidentally swallowing it. Right now, you don't have to add denatonium to wheel cover cleaners, industrial cleaners, and nail polish remover, things that you can easily buy. We want to make it mandatory.
1: It's extremely bitter, so you'd expect it to be detectable in any kind of drink.
0: We'd like to do an experiment. This is denatonium benzo A, the most bitter substance there is. I want to know whether we can taste it in your cocktails.
2: Here you go.
0: Thanks.
1: It tastes like ouzo, a strong flavor of anise.
0: A suspicion, at least.
1: I'd say it's not in that one.
0: Tastes very good.
1: I don't know what, but something's not right with it. I'd send that back.
0: It definitely doesn't taste normal, so you wouldn't just keep drinking it.
1: Right.
0: That's the first step.
3: The
0: German Chemical Industry Association is against our proposal. They say that denaturation would make the substances impure and therefore ineffective. I can accept that argument when it comes to medication. But when it comes to wheel cover cleaners or industrial cleaners in general, that argument just doesn't hold up. These things won't lose their effectiveness just because they contain denatonium. It's a very important substance in our society, and we want to prevent it from being used to commit crimes.
3: Wir möchten verhindern, dass damit Straftaten begangen werden.
0: That wouldn't prevent everything, all future cases of these crimes, of course. But it would certainly make it very difficult for perpetrators to commit these crimes.
3: Also, diese Straftaten nicht begehen zu können.
4: Im Dezember 2020.
5: We founded the organization in December 2020. It's called KO, which stands for No Victim in German.
4: Sexualstrafrecht noch mal geändert wird.
5: One thing we're fighting for is to have sex crime laws amended, because right now they're based on this no means no principle, which essentially means that if you have sex with a person who's just lying there and not reacting, you're allowed to interpret this as consent. And that's catastrophic, because I've been that person who can't react. We also want to bring about a shift in perspective, to change what questions are asked and of whom. Because right now, the perpetrator can stay silent or lie. But the victim is essentially a witness. They must testify, tell the truth, and undergo hours of agonizing credibility assessments. If something comes up about the victim, like she used Tinder or did internet dating or once went home with a guy, it's immediately used against her, as if that has anything to do with the act of sexual violence that occurred and is being litigated.
4: Und solche Sachen, also
5: there's
4: das
5: a
4: ist
5: real
4: so
5: focus on victim blaming.
4: Opferfeindlicher Fokus. Also wenn ich an Schulen bin,
5: if I go to speak at a school, it isn't because it's compulsory to provide education on this issue. It's because a school, or even a single teacher, happened to find out about me and organized it.
4: Und das in die Wege geleitet hat, ja? Also das ist.
5: So whether or not students learn about this topic comes down to coincidence.

0: It would be a big step forward if we simply made it a compulsory part of the curriculum.
1: We cannot allow women to keep waking up not knowing what happened to them. I do often wonder what's wrong with these men. There's no simple answer. Sometimes we're dealing with personality disorders and classic cases of pathology. There's also socialization and upbringing, and the role models we give ourselves as a society. It's not enough to impose harsher penalties or change the law. We need to work on this as a society, not just politicians, but all of us.
2: Kurz vor der Urteilsverkündung hat der Staatsanwalt gesagt,
3: shortly before the verdict was announced, the prosecutor said that as a victim, I could say a few words if I wanted to. I was incredibly scared, but I knew I wanted to do it. I said that the two of them might be convicted and eventually they'd be free again and their lives would go on, but that my life was ruined forever. My ex-boyfriend turned towards me for a moment. He apologized and said he was sorry. He said he wished he could somehow make it up to me. But his friend didn't say a word. He just grinned.
2: Dadurch, dass mein Ex-Freund damals 18 Jahre alt war schon, hat eine
3: My ex-boyfriend was already 18 at the time. He was sentenced to 3 years and 4 months. His best friend was 21. He was sentenced to 4 years in prison. In the beginning, there were times when I wish I hadn't reported the whole thing. But now I know it was the right decision. I was able to show them. Maybe the other women didn't do anything about it, but I stepped up and put a stop to it. I'm the one who had the courage to talk about what happened. And so many other people are affected by this. I'd do it again in a heartbeat. I have to say, I'm proud of it.

0: Full speed ahead. Ethiopia aims to have 500,000 electric vehicles on the roads by 2030. Over 100 electric buses now operate in Ethiopia's capital, Addis Ababa. Bus driver Shashi Ashmara says they're a huge step forward.
1: These electric buses are very different from the gasoline ones. They don't emit exhaust fumes or make that annoying noise.
0: It's possible thanks to the Grand Ethiopian Renaissance Dam, Africa's largest dam. It began operation in 2025 with a capacity of 5,150 megawatts, doubling Ethiopia's electricity production. Over 97% of the country's electricity comes from hydropower, a clean energy source.
2: Climate smart technology, electric vehicle, can minimize the issue of climate change on the earth. And it is particularly true for Ethiopia. For instance, electric vehicles in other countries where there is no water or there is no any renewable energy resources, indirectly, they are also just burning hydrocarbons to recharge their cars.
0: Unlike these electric buses that have been operating in Addis Ababa for a year now, they transport over 90,000 passengers a day and have virtually no impact on the climate. In Africa's fastest growing city, the new, quiet buses are an oasis of calm.
3: They're very comfortable to travel in. They're also better because they don't pollute the air. This is a step forward for our country.
0: Ethiopia plans to continue increasing the number of climate-friendly vehicles on its roads, also because it can no longer cover the cost of fuel for conventional vehicles. The country spends nearly 4 billion euros a year on oil imports, money it can't afford. So in 2024, the government opted to ban the import of gasoline and diesel cars. Soaring oil

0: prices triggered by the Iran war confirmed the wisdom of that decision. Now the future is electric. 2 years ago, there were around 30,000 electric vehicles on Ethiopia's roads. Today, there are nearly four times as many. And that's in a country where more than 63 million people, 46% of the population, still live without electricity. Prices for a small electric car start at around 17,000 euros, a lot of money, especially as many here earn less than 1,000 euros a year. But for taxi driver Abdurrahman Ali, switching to electric has paid off. Hydropower remains affordable, while fuel prices have more than tripled since 2022.
1: To start with, the EV is just more comfortable. Before switching, I used to drive a Toyota Vitz. Every month I would spend 40 to 50,000 birr on fuel. Since switching to electric and charging at home, my monthly costs have dropped to about 5,000 birr at most. That's a huge difference.
0: But with more electric vehicles on the roads, the growing problem is where to charge them. Ethiopia has around 500 charging stations, nearly all of them in the capital.
1: The government needs to work hard on this sector, because right now the charging service is only available in Addis Ababa. And even here in the capital, the number of charging stations is not sufficient.
0: Private operators like Ezekias Dufara are stepping into the breach. In early 2026, he opened a 24-hour charging station that includes an app which he says provides customers with full transparency on the prices they pay. But things aren't easy for him either.
2: There are challenges in terms of electricity outage sometimes. It has improved a lot, but we have some power outages. So there are some nuance, some challenges, but overall it's been really a great opportunity.
0: The next goal is to electrify Addis Ababa's shared minibus taxis, the backbone of the city's public transport. Ethiopia has 17 plants for building electric vehicles. This one assembles electric minibuses employing Ethiopian workers and using parts from China. But the plant can't purchase enough parts. Ironically, the problem is a shortage of foreign currency, the same bottleneck that led Ethiopia to ban the import of gasoline and diesel vehicles.
1: We're facing input fluctuations because 100% of the vehicle parts are imported from abroad. So we're facing a shortage of foreign currency and limited working capital. Because of this, we're only producing 500 vehicles per year so far.
0: Still, the trend towards electric is undeniable. And because Ethiopia still has relatively few vehicles on the road compared to other African countries, it now has an opportunity to move faster, leaving polluting fossil fuel vehicles behind.

On this field in Sweden, a nuclear reactor is to be built. Small and innovative, one of many. The country is looking to end its reliance on fossil fuels. Locals are worried about environmental impacts. Just what is Sweden's nuclear strategy? Focus on Europe. In 30 minutes.

0: It was their conviction that sparked the biggest resistance movement in US history. We won't fight in Vietnam. Thousands refused the draft, fueled by the 1960s peace movement.
1: I was prepared to go to prison for 5 years. No, no problem.
0: Would you stand your ground no matter what?
2: No, I ain't going.
0: In 60 minutes.

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2: This is DW News, our top stories. U.S. President Donald Trump is meeting Chinese President Xi Jinping for high-stakes talks in Beijing. It's the first visit to China by a U.S. president since his last visit in 2017. Xi and Trump are expected to discuss trade, tech, Taiwan, and the Iran war. Xi said the two countries should work together to bring more stability into the world. Russia has launched a massive barrage of 800 drones across Ukraine in one of the longest attacks of the war. At least one person has been killed, with Kyiv's mayor saying more deaths are likely, as cities were under fire for hours. Emergency teams have responded to scenes of destruction from Kyiv to Odessa. Gunshots rang out in the Philippine Senate building in Manila after a politician wanted by the International Criminal Court sought refuge there. Senator Ronald De La Rosa was the chief enforcer of former President Rodrigo Duterte's war on drugs and is wanted for crimes against humanity. There were no casualties, and the senator's whereabouts remain unclear.

0: This week is a big moment in relations between the two superpowers, with Donald Trump in China to meet his counterpart Xi Jinping. It's the first trip by US president since Trump went the last time almost 9 years ago. Just think about how much has changed since then, how much tension has built up. We've had COVID and wars and trade wars and threats to Taiwan, and China all along getting steadily more powerful. Many fear that these two giants are destined somehow for a showdown. And yet, right now, there's a sense that the two sides are keen on keeping things steady. So in this video, we're going to ask, what does Donald Trump actually want out of this visit? What does Xi Jinping want? And as Trump himself might put it, who actually has the cards to get what they want? Well, Matt Turpin is going to help us break all of this down. He served in Donald Trump's first term as the China director in the National Security Council, so he knows Trump's thinking on China very well indeed. And now he's a think tanker and a senior advisor at the defense tech firm Palantir. So, Matt, thanks a lot for speaking to us today. A huge week, obviously. Let's start at the beginning, like really with the kind of, the baseline. What does your old boss want out of this visit?
1: I think his primary focus is on trade and investment. That has been the centerpiece of how he views international relations, and particularly the sort of the problem he sees that the United States has in its relationship with China, is that fundamentally we have sort of an unbalanced and unequal economic relationship. The United States has a persistent trade deficit with China, and he wants to fix that.
0: So we've seen, so trade and investment, we've had a flavor of that over the first year and a bit of the second Trump administration, haven't we? Let's turn it back to Xi then. So what does he want? What are his priorities out of this meeting?
1: I think he would also like to address

0: some of the issues in the trade and investment space. I mean, the United States has placed significant tariffs on Chinese imports. You know, the Chinese economy is very dependent upon, you know, its exports. You know, and that has only increased over the past, you know, since the end of COVID. And that you've got a Chinese leader that would like to resolve the issues of being able to have better access to the world's largest and wealthiest consumer market.
1: So if we put trade and investment in the heart of this, let's go through a little bit blow by blow about what each side, if those are the things that they want, what they may be able to achieve. So if we're looking at Trump's point of view, there's been a lot of talk about kind of potential sort of low-hanging fruit, so deals that Trump can come out with after these talks and say, we've got a huge sale of soybeans, which is great for farming communities in parts of the Midwest, or we've got a great big sale of Boeing aircraft.
0: I mean, I think those would be, you know, sort of the basic things that he would expect to be able to get from this, that fundamentally Xi Jinping has held out approval on these kinds of purchases. It's expecting that these are the kinds of things that will be negotiated in a face-to-face meeting.
1: What kind of things would Xi Jinping, if we flip it back to him, if he would see that as a win for Trump, so what would Xi want in return for that kind of level of a deal?
0: I think he would like to see, you know, a lifting of tariffs on Chinese goods being sold into the United States. Right now, we're sitting at about 40 to 50% baseline tariff on Chinese goods into the United States. You know, late last spring, it was somewhat, you know, a year ago, it was, you know, had gone up to around 140%. You know, it's now dropped down to this sort of 50 to 45%. And that, of course, is an area for a deal and for a transaction to take place.
1: But yeah, I mean, what you're describing there, it does sound pretty kind of basic, right? So, I mean, Donald Trump's sort of thinking, okay, I'll sell a bunch of soybeans and a bunch of Boeings, and then I'll let the Chinese sell a bit more stuff a bit more easily into the US. This doesn't really get at any of the sort of structural issues in the relationship between China and the US, does it? It just feels like a kind of like a visit to the market, right?
0: Yeah, this is the fundamental shift from sort of where we've been in the past. And even during the first administration, you know, the first Trump administration, I think there's increasingly a realization inside the United States that we are not going to be able to persuade Beijing to adopt the kind of market economy system that we prefer, right? And therefore, this idea of holding out negotiations for them to make structural reforms is simply probably not a good way to go.
1: There's another level of asks that have been anticipated from Xi Jinping relating to Taiwan, specifically that he is keen to get Donald Trump to kind of soften the US language around its views of the status of Taiwan. For instance, to go from saying that the United States does not support or does not actively support the independence of Taiwan to saying rather that it actually opposes it, which is may sound like splitting hairs to some, but in the fineries of the diplomacy around Taiwan would be a pretty big deal. What's your take on that?
0: I mean, I think it's important to get into what Xi wants. I think one of the things before we touch that is, so what is it that sort of Donald Trump ultimately wants, right? I mean, he wants more balanced trade between the United States and China, right? That you don't have a deficit anymore. And I suspect that what he would really want is that the United States sells more to China than China sells to the United States.
1: Yeah.
0: That is unlikely to happen within the next decade or two. Certainly will not happen in the next 3 years. And so I want to place that is for President Trump, that is sort of the top thing that he wants, right? And so when we talk about Taiwan, I suspect that that is the top thing that Xi Jinping wants. And it would appear to me that China simply cannot achieve the things that Donald Trump wants. And so I'm somewhat skeptical about whether or not, you know, Donald Trump will agree to all of the things that Xi Jinping would want on his priority area.
1: But what you're laying out is that, so Xi Jinping might be thinking, okay, get Trump to change the language on Taiwan, soften the language on Taiwan. But the quid pro quo for that would be balanced trade, something that even if she wanted it, it would be hard to deliver.
0: Structural change in the way in which this is, which I mean, fundamentally, it is. I think it's pretty clear that Beijing is simply unwilling to even contemplate those changes because it fundamentally undermines the way in which the party operates and its control over the economy. And so that to me sets up it. I think it's absolutely true that these leaders want certain things and will seek to persuade the other of this. It seems to me unlikely that those things are going to turn out as they would want because they're going to run into sort of very strong desires on both sides to avoid negotiating on those things.
1: Donald Trump is definitely famously not a details guy. I mean, do you think he is highly attuned to the value of this kind of diplomatic language around Taiwan? If she is trying to ask him for this, presumably playing it down, do you think that Trump would understand diplomatically what a big kind of gift this would be if he went down this road?
0: I mean, I think he certainly has advisors that are fully aware of that. And I think Donald Trump has heard this on a number of occasions from Xi Jinping. This isn't the first time the two of them interacted, and it won't be the first time that Xi Jinping has brought up Taiwan. And so I suspect that the president understands that Taiwan is a very high priority for Xi Jinping, and the president will understand that Xi Jinping seems to be unwilling to do the things that Donald Trump thinks are his highest priority. And that there is a long history of China being unwilling to either follow through on commitments they've made in the areas that Donald Trump really cares about.
1: So you would be surprised if Trump does say anything to change the U.S. policy or position, you would be surprised.
0: I suspect he will make some statement about it, but I don't think it actually changes the sort of the material position that the United States is in. I will remind folks that the United States just conducted sort of the largest Balikatan exercise in the Philippines, included Japan for the very first time just last week. So in the run-up to this summit, the United States is testing cruise missiles that can do anti-ship launching that are being fired out into the South China Sea. It's testing unmanned surface vessels that can sink ships. So there are sort of two messages being sent, right?
1: And on arms sales, I mean, it's also obviously very well known that the Chinese would like the Americans to stop selling arms to the Taiwanese, but there was a very big, the largest ever, I think, arms sale towards the end of last year. But it's gone quiet since then. You would also, I take it, then be surprised to see Trump saying anything that would indicate, you know, a slow rolling future arms sales to Taiwan.
0: I mean, Donald Trump also likes to sell arms to U.S. partners and allies. I would remind everyone that just last week, Taiwan finally kind of worked through a deal on its own special defense budget. It was a little less than half of what the Lai administration had asked for, but I think three or four times as high as the position that the opposition party, the KMT, had in the legislative yuan. And so we have a fairly sizable special defense budget that has just been approved. That obviously was a big part of whether or not the United States could consider another arms sale package, was whether or not the Taiwanese government would actually fund another arms sale package.
1: Let's get back to this idea of kind of cards, like who has what cards to play. The U.S. did get a taste of some pretty major cards that the Chinese at least currently have to play last year in terms of rare earths, the Chinese imposing restrictions on the export of rare earths certainly got American attention. It certainly got a lot of European attention too as a major card to play. And the Americans are trying to counteract that now with getting more sources of rare earths. But it will be there now for pretty much any American administration as a major factor that they kind of have to deal with now. The U.S., the China has serious leverage, serious cards to play.
0: Well, I mean, we all probably should have learned that lesson in 2010 and 2011 when China used this exact same card on Japan over a dust up over the Senkaku Islands. And obviously that is when we all should have learned this lesson and we should have resolved these issues. We now see the Chinese government using these again. They started developing these tools in 2023 and 2024 in response to the October 7th, 2022 export controls on advanced semiconductors. And so we shouldn't be surprised that this is happening.
1: What kind of a world we're going into? And there are two kind of camps. There's the multipolar camp, the we're moving to a world of multiple poles of power. And then there are others who say the structural competition between the US and China is so overpowering that it creates pretty much a bipolar world. Where do you sit,
0: Eris? I mean, I think we sit in a new Cold War. We've got two clear dominant powers. Sort of everyone else is kind of a middle power or lower. But just like we had during the first Cold War, there is an aspect of multipolarity, right? I mean, we had a non-aligned movement during the first Cold War, right, of Indonesia and India and various other countries signing on to doing it. We certainly, the United States certainly didn't have full control over the decision-making and foreign policy and economic policy of all of its allies. You know, Japan and Germany both pursued their own sort of approaches to the Soviet Union. So I think that, you know, it is more of the same, right? I mean, we have a deep hostile rivalry between the two great powers. And then you have a variety of powers that are underneath that see themselves as middle powers, right? So I don't think we're going back to a period of unipolarity. I think we're moving into this sort of bipolar, multipolar mix in which multiple powers are competing, but there are clearly two sort of dominant camps.
1: And the next taste of how this world is developing comes this very week. Thanks a lot, Matt.
2: This is the Well of Death, where gravity bends and fear is part of the show.
3: My life runs through this. It's my passion and it gives me an income.
2: A woman in a man's arena.
3: A woman's life is more than cooking, childcare, and housework. In today's world, being self-reliant is essential.
2: Riding inches from death.
3: No one is truly safe. If death is destined, it'll find you.
2: Now she risks her life in India's fading fairgrounds, where the danger is the draw.
4: It's never enough for the crowd, even if you chop your head off.
2: It's a risky game, and Rahana Khan is playing to win.

0: A small town fair in India is a burst of colour, noise and movement. Joyrides spinning, loudspeakers blaring, stalls packed with sweets and wares. For a few days, the quiet town square turns into a carnival of chaos and celebration as the fair passes through on its tour. Here, a tall cylindrical canopy stands out, drawing the biggest crowds. This is the mother of all fairground thrills, the Well of Death. Fairgoers of all ages flock inside to get a glimpse, their buzz of excitement matched by the revving of engines. They've come to watch one particular stuntwoman, Rehana Khan, one of the fair's biggest crowd pullers. Rehana has made a name for herself as a rare woman stunt driver. Travelling the country stunning spectators has become a cornerstone of her life. By now, she's most at home when ripping through her dizzying displays in the well.
1: My name is Rehana Khan. I'm from Etah district in Uttar Pradesh. I've been performing motorcycle stunts in the Well of Death for the past 12 to 13 years.
0: In a country where women are often expected to stay within traditional roles, Rehana chose a different road.
1: A woman's life is more than cooking, childcare, and housework. There's much more to a woman's life. I always wanted to do more, scale new heights, enjoy fame, and choose my own career.
0: What began as curiosity as a spectator soon grew into passion.
1: When I first watched it, it felt dangerous. I kept wondering, aren't these stuntmen scared?

0: How is the bike even able to move like that on a vertical track? It seemed incredibly difficult. Then a question struck me, could I ever do this? I started asking around about how to learn the stunt. Everyone told me the same thing, it's not easy, especially in the beginning. It's risky and it takes time. But a spark had been lit. It slowly turned into a passion, and I knew I wanted to try it for myself.
1: Rahana faced stigma from her conservative Muslim family for daring to dream differently. She got married. A year later, she had a son, but her dream only intensified. What once felt distant became a devotion she refused to abandon. But her parents and in-laws resisted. Women working in public was unheard of, let alone performing bike stunts.
0: In the beginning, no one, neither my husband nor my family, wanted me to join a profession like this. Everyone said no to me doing this job. My son was also very young, so it was difficult to look after him and do this work at the same time. It was full of tension and stress to do both. I didn't know how to manage both.
1: Then her husband, Riaz Khan, decided to stand by her.
0: If a life partner is not supportive, it's very difficult for a woman to enter any profession. Their support is paramount. Without family support, you cannot do much. My husband supported me and encouraged me to hone my craft. I would have never reached this stage without him. For 6 or 7 years, he looked after our child. Just as a mother is often the primary caregiver, he fulfilled that role. He stayed at home and took care of our child while I was at work.
1: But there was another challenge, learning the craft.
0: When I first rode up the Wells Wall on a bike, I lost balance. My technique was wrong and the bike fell. My husband and my trainer rushed in and picked it up. They told me to ride normally, don't be afraid. Ride it the way you would on a regular road. Don't get anxious and nothing will go wrong. I tried again, keeping their words in mind, but inside I was still anxious. I would tremble, thinking I might not be able to do it. Slowly, with each attempt, the fear began to fade. And before I knew it, what once terrified me had started to feel like second nature.
1: Risking her life is now part of her daily routine. Today, she tours the country with her husband beside her and has emerged as a major attraction, particularly among women audiences.
0: In India, I've been to Kolkata, Hyderabad, Chennai, Odisha, West Bengal, and many other states. In new places, we don't understand their language. I speak Hindi, but they speak a different language. In Chennai, they don't speak Hindi. One thing I do know is that they appreciate us a lot, though I don't know exactly what they say. They also tip generously and appreciate how a woman is doing all this.
1: A common, traditional part of this spectacle is viewers dangling money for the riders as a sign of appreciation.
2: In a small circular arena, 3 motorcycles and a car rotate at high speed. At times, they sit on one side of the vehicle. At others, they ride without their hands on the handlebars. Their bodies lean, bend, and perform acrobatics while maintaining perfect balance. When spectators hold out currency notes in appreciation, they collect them with remarkable precision, without losing control of their vehicles. It's incredible how they ride up to take the money, drop back down, and keep going.
1: It's mostly an underpaid role, marked by inconsistent earnings. Rahana earns a paltry 2,000 rupees, or around 18 euros a day. But the well owners often fail to break even, affecting her income.

0: Sometimes there are heavy losses, sometimes profits. There are constant ups and downs. The fairs don't run at the same pace every year. Sometimes the response is slow, sometimes high, sometimes very high. This time, the response here is very slow.
1: As it's an informal job, Rahana worries about the uncertainty that comes with it.
0: The economic situation can get worse. If suddenly the work is shut down, then it gets very difficult for us to make ends meet.
1: Time is running out for these artists who are slowly being edged out by more modern forms of entertainment. Mohammed Hasnain has been driving in the well of death for two decades.
2: The biggest thing is that our livelihoods are tied to this. Through this well alone, around 30 to 35 families run their households. This is an art. We have not invested any capital, only our hard work. We have applied our minds and shown our courage, honing this talent. For the public, even if we risk our lives, they still think it's not enough.
1: He's now frustrated about the job's lack of financial safety nets.
2: If people ask for my advice on entering this field, I would tell them 100% do not join it. Do any other work, even labor, but not this, because it does not pay enough. I also want to leave it now and start a business. As my children are growing and their education costs keep increasing every single day.
1: Tara Kumari is a young apprentice taking up stunt driving out of poverty rather than passion. She hopes the salary will cover her younger siblings' education and help with household costs.
3: I do it because I must.
1: What's your home situation? Tara needs to learn more stunts but is scared of accidents.
3: I used to feel dizzy all the time.
1: Has it become a habit?
3: Yes, it's a habit now. There are bricks on the ground. I'm scared.
1: You fear falling and getting hurt?
3: Yes.
1: Have you seen any accidents?
3: Yes, I have. Except for one person. Everyone's had a fall.
1: Rehana prefers to drive without a helmet as it increases visibility.
0: Without a helmet, it's easier to look behind and to the sides, to move my neck freely, judge how far someone is behind me, when to switch sides, and how to overtake. With a helmet, it's harder to work and not comfortable.
1: She has bought health and life insurance for herself, which is not the norm for stunt drivers. But why risk her life?
0: If death is written in someone's destiny, even a person simply walking on the road is not safe. If it's meant to happen, it'll happen. Anywhere. And this, as you know, is the well of death. People are not safe anywhere. When your end arrives, no one can stop it, whether you're in the well, at home, or on the road.
1: It is a game with death, and Rahana's playing it relentlessly, and as long as she possibly can.
4: On this field in Sweden, a nuclear reactor is to be built. Small and innovative, one of many. The country is looking to end its reliance on fossil fuels. Locals are worried about environmental impacts. Just what is Sweden's nuclear strategy? Focus on Europe. Next. It was their conviction that sparked the biggest resistance movement in US history. We won't fight in Vietnam. Thousands refused the draft, fueled by the 1960s peace movement.
5: I was prepared to go to prison for 5 years. No problem.
4: Would you stand your ground no matter what?
6: No, I ain't cold.
4: In 30 minutes.

0: We are at war. It's a political war.
1: The nation once called a shining beacon of democracy is in turmoil.
2: These are bad people. These are people that want to destroy our country. We're not going to let it happen.
1: Professors are receiving death threats and leaving the U.S.
3: It really is an authoritarian takeover.
1: What fuels the fervor of the MAGA enthusiasts?
4: Or you can keep calling us fascist, Nazi. I could care less.
1: Jan Dündar and Trump's America. Democracy Under Attack starts May 23rd on DW. What happens to societies where women remain invisible? They lose ideas, power, a part of their future. We showcase the daily victories of women. We share their stories from the female point of view. Together, we see.

0: This is Focus on Europe. I'm Lara Babalola. A warm welcome to the show. Nuclear power, no thanks. It was the protest symbol of a generation, and in some countries, including Germany, the debate has largely been settled. But in other parts of Europe, nuclear energy is still very much alive. A dozen EU countries are still running reactors, and the demand for atomic energy is growing. Sweden is pushing ahead with plans for a brand new plant. Proponents say it's key for securing reliable and low-carbon energy. But he isn't on board. Although Jani spent years working at a nuclear plant, he's joined forces with a group of activists intent on stopping the plant's construction.
1: A very Swedish crisis meeting between coffee and cake. But Jani Gleving and his fellow activists are worried. A nuclear power plant is being planned just a stone's throw away from Jani's home.
2: I'm not against nuclear power in principle. I worked in the industry for 20 years. But I believe the site is unsuitable, right here in Valdemarsviken, the Baltic Sea's only fjord.
1: Jani himself was an engineer at a nuclear power station. He fears the cooling water from the proposed plant could warm the coastal waters, damaging the local ecosystem and threatening its income from tourism.
3: This will hit the Valdemarsvik community very hard, especially tourism. After all, who wants to go on vacation right next to a nuclear power plant?
1: Jani wants to show us the proposed site. He takes us on a 3-kilometer drive down narrow forest paths. In 10 to 20 years, a plant on this very field could start pumping out nuclear energy. And this is what the facility might look like. The project was planned by startup Schanfull Next here in Gothenburg. Jon Alberg and his colleagues have just applied for government approval. For them, the location is just right.
4: The conditions for cooling are good. The ground is very stable and the population density in the region is low. Strategically, the site is well positioned to relieve pressure on the power grid.
1: Here, nuclear energy is seen as a future-oriented technology, especially the mini-plants known as SMR reactors. They're smaller than conventional plants and are designed for rapid construction, aligning with Sweden's national energy strategy.
4: In Sweden, the framework has changed significantly over the past 4 or 5 years. The state helped kickstart the market. They created a model that allows for very rapid decisions on project applications.
1: Currently, Sweden operates 3 aging nuclear plants with 6 reactors. They produce nearly 30% of the country's electricity. Valdemarsvik would be a new location. The conservative Liberal government aims to significantly expand nuclear energy.
3: Sweden needs more fossil-free power. We need it for the climate, for our economic competitiveness. And we need it for energy independence, especially now, given the major problems in the Middle East.
1: For several years, the Swedish government has offered private investors low-interest loans and guaranteed minimum revenues. Recently, it even announced it would cover the costs of storing nuclear waste. In Sweden, we have a solution approved by the authorities and the government. The waste is sealed in copper capsules and buried in the bedrock. There is strong public support for building the planned repository. We are back in Valdemarsvik. Jani Gleving and the other activists want to show us what they believe is at stake. This is where the cooling water from the SMR park would flow into the fjord, Jani explains. For the activists, this is of much greater concern than the risk of nuclear meltdown.
2: Sure, an accident can happen. Usually the main cause is human error. So I'm not afraid of the nuclear plant itself. It's about the location and the environmental destruction.
1: For now, the fate of the fjord of Valdemarsvik remains uncertain. The activists here hope Sweden might just find another way to address its energy needs.
0: They have become fixtures in large cities, cycling through traffic in rain or shine with a hot meal strapped to their back. The delivery industry generates billions of dollars in Germany and is projected to grow even further. But all too often, the convenience such companies offer comes at a price. Matthew and Chirag are students from India who came to Germany with big dreams, but they are now caught in a cycle of exploitation and debt as they try to balance their studies with low-paying jobs.
2: More and more Indian students are studying in Germany, attracted by potential careers at companies like Mercedes, Siemens, and SAP. They hope that a quality education will lead to career advancement, but many end up disappointed. From high tuition fees to unscrupulous real estate agents to exploitative jobs, this German dream comes at a cost. 26-year-old Chirag Esrani is from northern India. He has a bachelor's degree in business administration and used to run a small spice export company in his hometown. But in 2022, he saw a commercial about studying abroad and decided to pursue a master's in international management in Germany.
5: So I thought coming to Germany would help me grow my business in future, build more connections in this industry, and help me grow professionally.
2: Matthew Paulochan is from Mumbai and also came to Germany to study. In 2024, he began a master's in health management in Berlin. Matthew's original plan was to go to Canada, but he recognized that Germany had certain advantages.
6: I thought maybe learning a language would be very difficult for me. But then because maybe the student fee was cheaper, so I thought, okay, maybe I can give it a try. If Berlin can, or Germany can offer me an opportunity, regardless of what domain it is, I'll just go along with it.
7: Here I am in 2025, living the dream I once thought was impossible.
2: Agencies like UpGrad market Germany as a dreamland, recruiting young Indians online. They promise international degrees and career prospects at German companies. They arrange university enrollments and visas in exchange for high placement fees. In 2023, Germany signed a migration agreement with India, making it easier for skilled workers and students to come to the country. That's one reason why the number of Indian students in Germany has risen sharply in recent years, to nearly 60,000 in 2025. Indians make up the largest proportion of international students in the country. Their experiences are being studied by researchers like Aju John from Berlin's Humboldt University. He also advises labor unions and is critical of those who exploit international students for profit.
8: There is simply not enough information available in India. And in this information poor environment, you have all kinds of entrepreneurs who can profit.
2: Germany's public universities charge very little in terms of tuition fees, but securing a place there can be difficult. So around a quarter of Indian students opt

0: they give them a route to migrate to the West, which is otherwise not open to them. But at the same time, the private universities understand very well that the condition of the Indian students studying in the private university is extremely desperate.
1: Chirag also used UpGrad. The company secured him a place at a private university called the International University, or IU for short. The master's in international management was a big investment for Chirag's family. He had to take out a loan for the equivalent of around 18,000 euros. And when he arrived, things weren't what he expected.
2: I imagine my university to be better than universities in India in every possible terms. But to my surprise, they rented few office spaces and converted it to be a university.
1: He frequently finds himself sitting alone in the seminar room. Classes are often held online and sometimes canceled. He also wishes the campus were more culturally diverse.
2: I imagined it to be multicultural, but like 90% were from Asia, specifically from India. The cost of the degree is like 25,000 euros, and the value doesn't match the price.
1: Indian students at other private universities also say they're disappointed with the quality of the education. For its part, IU says that as an accredited institution, it regularly reviews the quality of its academic programs. Some courses that were initially conducted in part remotely have been replaced with on-campus classes. IU also says it supports international students who experience challenging situations and prepares them specifically for the German job market. Even while studying, Chirag's main concern was earning enough to cover the high cost of living in Berlin. Many students end up in low-wage jobs that don't require German language skills, in delivery services, restaurant kitchens, or warehouses. This can lead to a vicious cycle of debt, exploitation, and burnout. Chirag got a job as a delivery driver for a subcontractor working for online retail giant Amazon. Today, he has to deliver 200 packages. If he's too slow, he'll risk losing his job.
2: In one stop, I can spend maximum 2 minutes. Idle time should be like 30 seconds. It's very stressful. There's a time limit. I have to finish the work before 6:30. If I won't finish it, then I won't get the tool for the next day.
1: Chirag says he gets paid 100 euros a day no matter how long he works. That means that his salary is often below the German minimum wage. Labor experts say these practices are common in the industry. Chirag's boss tracks his location.
2: I think I'm already behind 15, 20 stops. So in some time, in few minutes, he'll call me and say, you're very slow. So make it fast. Or tell me what's the reason why are you slow. I do feel stuck doing this job because by doing these kind of jobs, I don't have time to study more or find a good job in my field. I don't have time to do anything else.
1: That wasn't the plan. An Amazon spokesperson stated that the company regularly checks that its delivery partners are complying with the law. Matthew also came to Germany with high hopes. One of the biggest challenges he faced was finding a place to live. Like many students, he had to find an apartment quickly. On social media, shady brokers offer apartments to international students at inflated prices and with dubious contracts. Two such individuals still owe Matthew his security deposit and several hundred euros. But he feels that people in his situation have no other choice.
3: Well, yeah, so I'm asking for the money, but he doesn't reply. I've sent him a voice message, I've sent him text messages. And I understood that he doesn't really have any intention to return my money, just like the first guy who took 100 euro from me. He also didn't return, so I just thought that's just the way things work here.
1: He now lives in a shared apartment with 5 Indian roommates.
3: So that's my room.
1: They pay nearly 3,000 euros a month for 80 square meters, more than twice the Berlin average. These are
3: because of the lack of extra shelves. I put my clothes in my luggage, and this is my study table. We are not very fluent in German. We don't really have any direct contacts with the landlord. It's always the broker, so he'll just put a message on a WhatsApp group and he'll mention the price, the rent that we are supposed to pay.

0: Often international students aren't properly informed about their rights. That, combined with Berlin's competitive housing market, makes them vulnerable to rent gouging and fraud.
1: How's it going?
2: Good.
0: One thing that's helped Matthew feel more at home in Germany is his part-time job helping the elderly. It's helping him to learn more about German culture and to improve his language skills.
1: What's this in German? This is cup and this is saucer, right?
2: Right.
1: And glass is the same in German and English.
2: Glass is the same in German.
1: This isn't a glass.
2: No, that's porcelain.
0: On today's visit, Matthew is joined by his boss, Andrea May. It's time to talk about his future now that he's finished his studies. International graduates have 18 months to find a permanent position. Otherwise, they have to leave Germany. But Matthew's chances of securing a job are good, especially because there's a shortage of nursing and social care workers in the country.
3: We're grateful to our Indian employees for doing this work for us. To be honest, I wouldn't be able to find anyone else.
0: Chirag's student days are also over. After 2 years of studying in Germany, he's graduating. It's a chance to look back on what he's achieved.
4: Yeah, I'm proud of myself. I didn't score very good marks, but still, I passed in every subject.
0: After hundreds of applications, Chirag has found a job working in a clothing store. He's still a long way from his goals, but it's a relief after a lot of uncertainty.
4: I've grown a lot in the past 2 years, and my dream job would be to get a job in the field of my education and my previous experiences. So I've not stopped here. I feel excited every morning for a brighter future ahead.
0: Matthew and Chirag have managed to make their way as international students, but their experiences show that studying in Germany is not always a dream opportunity. High tuition fees, debt, a housing shortage, precarious jobs. All this can become a cycle where others profit while the students themselves are left behind. Matthew and Chirag don't regret their decision to study in Germany. They hope their experiences will help others. And they're sure that good opportunities are still waiting for them.
5: The appetite for organic food is growing across Europe, and the agricultural landscape is adjusting to meet the demand. Around 10% of all farmland in the EU is now certified organic, a figure that has almost doubled in the past decade. Poland is still catching up, though. There, only around 5% of land is farmed organically. People like Magdalena Belczyk are working to close the gap. She's part of a growing group of females working to plant the seeds of change in her country.
0: Increasing yields, heavier machines, and bigger fields. Since Poland joined the EU in 2004, its monoculture farmland has been expanding. A few large-scale farms now cultivate about a third of all farmland. But there is a counter-movement, organic farmers who promote sustainable agriculture. More and more women are taking an interest.
6: We use our soil in a bad way, and we harm it, we make it less fertile, and we treat it as something that belongs to us and not something that is given to us to protect.
0: Poland's only school of organic agriculture, located in Dzibów, is taking that to heart and wants to help safeguard the environment. Eva Schmuck-Stratenwert founded the school with a focus on agroecology.
7: In these so-called pillars of agroecology, there is a lot of emphasis also on these aspects like strengthening women in agriculture or young people in agriculture or this territorial aspect of farming, which I think makes it a bit more holistic.
0: This includes working with animals. Feeding the cows between lessons is a welcome break for students Magdalena Belczyk and Martina Maciniak.
8: This is not hard, this is easy job and nice because people can work with the animal. My farm

0: my boyfriend have around 20 cows, so sometimes I help him.
1: Then it's back to theory. This week's topic is vegetable cultivation. The students learn how common crops like potatoes, onions, or carrots thrive best in Poland's mostly sandy soil. The program lasts 12 months. Students study part-time, committing to 6 intensive 2-week courses spread out over the year and 3 months of hands-on experience at an organic farm.
2: We spend a lot of time to teach about soil and to build kind of a relationship to soil, to feel a lot of respect for nature.
1: The agroecological approach attracts more women than men. Generally, it's about a 60-40 split. This year is no exception. Statistics are starting to reflect this interest. Women now run about a third of all organic farms. The school's founders are trailblazers in Poland, where organic farming is still in its infancy and makes up just under 5% of all agriculture. The EU average is 11%.
3: Recently, we were visited by a representative from the Agriculture Ministry, from the Department of Organic Agriculture. He shows us the figures and just how much growth there is every year. But for small farms, finding a market remains a struggle.
1: This works best through direct sales at farmers' markets, like here in Warsaw. Many organic farmers specialize in just a few products, which they sell themselves. The Stratenwetz organic farm has also specialized. It sells homemade bread and goat cheese at farmers' markets in the capital and in their farm shop. The farm's marketing strategy has been incorporated into the school curriculum. About 100 graduates have received the state-recognized certificate so far. Students pay the equivalent of 600 euros for the training, but the actual costs are 10 times higher. So far, sponsors have covered the difference.
2: But the challenge is that now is the end of this very good support, and we are trying to find other ways of supporting the course.
1: For now, though, it's back to the field. This course focuses on planting hedges along the edges of fields to create habitat for small animals, thereby increasing biodiversity. Magdalena Belczyk wants as much experience as possible before the end of the program in summer. She already has an idea for what's next.
4: I'm planning on making growing some small amount of vegetables on my own. And then if it will be successful and if it turns out that I learned something, then maybe it will grow into a business as well.
1: The school's future remains uncertain, but it has helped organic farming take root in Poland and in the process strengthened the role of women in organic farming.
5: Well, this dog bone may not be organic, but it does come with a unique culinary experience. Many restaurants forbid animals on their premises, but for one establishment in the seaside town of Ostend in Belgium, Bon Appetit is their motto. Bar manager Delphine Luton specializes in catering to canines and their owners. The only catch? There's no kids menu.
3: It's a perfect day for the beach. Blue skies, sand under your feet, hanging out with friends or strolling along the promenade. And after that, time to take your dog to a bistro. Not just any bistro. As of this year, the Brassy Beach Terrace in Ostend has a special menu for canine companions.
6: The highlight for the dogs, they can meet other dogs. and also the snacks, of course, for the dogs. And I think when the dog's boss is at ease and relaxed, then the dog is at ease and relaxed as well.
3: The dogs here all seem pretty chill. That's no wonder with what's on the menu. Snacks made of chicken, chew bones, along with beef, fish, or poultry with veggies. Fine dining for your furry friend, and be sure to have the duck breast.
7: It's a great location, and I just love the fact that they cater to

0: dogs. So, you know, we like to take our little dog companions with us. They're family too. So it's nice that they have a place that's special for them.
1: It's the best terrace of Ostend, I think. The best view, and the dogs may enter, so they are our best friends.
2: The concept is a real hit because many people view the dog as part of the family. It was a family dog, Maurice, that got the ball rolling too. His family took him along to a restaurant in Monaco where he was treated like any other guest. That experience got his owner, Kelly Von Loo, so excited, she decided to recreate it in Ostend. But a restaurant isn't actually family friendly. Management asks human guests to leave children at home.
3: This is the only beach club that's for adults only. With no kids here, you can really relax.
2: Over the top luxury or clever marketing?
4: I think it's not only a trend, I really think it's something that is growing in the future, that will be growing in the future, because for a lot of people, a dog is a member of the family.
2: They've gone from waiting under the table to getting their own menu. Those lucky dogs of Ostend.
5: And there's no need for a doggy bag. That's all from us this week at Focus on Europe, but you can watch more of our stories online at dw.com. Thanks so much for your company. Bye for now.

0: It was their conviction that sparked the biggest resistance movement in US history. We won't fight in Vietnam. Thousands refused the draft, fueled by the 1960s peace movement.
1: I was prepared to go to prison for 5 years. No problem.
0: Would you stand your ground no matter what?
2: No, I ain't going.
0: Coming up. New era, new ideas. Conceived by visionaries. Constructed by engineers. They've long been a reality on the streets. We present the revolution of mobility. REV. In 90 minutes.

0: We're all asking ourselves, when will this stop and why have we been in this mess?
1: Europe's drug trade follows Europe's trade routes. And from the very beginning, the Netherlands has been a key hub.
2: We are a country of tradesmen. We're always at this crossroads where goods came in, goods were sent out, and there was people with money.
1: But what happens if drug trafficking becomes more powerful than the state regulating it? European Narcos, The Wealth of a Nation, starts May 20th on DW.
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8: This is DW News, our top stories. U.S. President Donald Trump is meeting Chinese President Xi Jinping for high-stakes talks in Beijing. It's the first visit to China by a U.S. president since his last visit in 2017. Xi and Trump are expected to discuss trade, tech, Taiwan, and the Iran war. Xi said the two countries should work together to bring more stability into the world. Russia has launched a massive barrage of 800 drones across Ukraine in one of the longest attacks of the war. At least one person has been killed, with Kyiv's mayor saying more deaths are likely, as cities were under fire for hours. Emergency teams have responded to scenes of destruction from Kyiv to Odessa. Gunshots rang out in the Philippine Senate building in Manila after a politician wanted by the International Criminal Court sought refuge there. Senator Ronald De La Rosa was the chief enforcer of former President Rodrigo Duterte's war on drugs and is wanted for crimes against humanity. There were no casualties, and the senator's whereabouts remain unclear.

0: 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We just need to know how to read them. Crises, conflicts, and their histories. Mapped Out brings maps to life and helps you make sense of our world. Mapped Out. Fake news, propaganda, AI-generated lies.
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0: 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Because together, we see.

0: mistake about it. We are going to win. And we don't plan to let people pressure and force us to divide our nation in a time of national peril. The hour is here.
1: I pray God that America will hear this before it is too late. Across the day, we are fighting a war. I'm convinced that it is one of the most unjust wars that has ever been fought in the history of the world.

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1: Joe Stewart, New York.
2: Ron Rosen, New York. Gerald Hutchins, New York City.
1: Brian Wester from Lyndhurst, New Jersey. Bill Murphy, New York.
2: Patrick Cunningham from New York City.
1: I'd like to try and understand the act and understand what it means today to take the position of non-cooperation with the draft.
3: That moment where they decide to go and turn in their draft card and invite prosecution, putting themselves in individual jeopardy, requires a certain amount of courage and poise and grace.
4: I grew up in Fresno, California, Fresno High School Boy of the Year in 1963. Came to Stanford on a scholarship. We registered for the draft when we turned 18, and I did that, you know, without a second thought, really.
5: We were all spawn of the Second World War, where America was so great. But this in Vietnam seemed to be a betrayal of all of that. It was a full evolution from patriotism to a stance of resistance against a very ugly, vicious, you know, an amoral war.
6: I felt really good about returning my draft card and making the decision to resist it no matter what. And so at that point in time, I knew I was going to go to prison. I mean, I knew it.

0: I was a All-American kid. I loved the country. I played left field for, Garden Grove Little League baseball team, but I was never, other than that, I was never lefty, I was a frat boy. I was a ball player. You play USC, you run out on the field, there's 100,000 people in the stands, in the stadium. It's just, the energy is just, you're not even touching the ground, you're flying. It's quite a moment. At the same time, at the same moment, 50,000 Marines were hitting the beach at Cameron Bay. If we're really at war, and I'm an American and a patriot, and it challenged me, it called into question, where I belonged, what I should be doing. Daily, the war was brought to our front rooms on the television, so, there was no excuse.
1: TV was very instrumental in influencing how I felt about the war, documenting horrendous footage of Buddhist monks burning themselves in protest.
2: Now, this guy lit himself on fire because of this? What's going on here?
3: And that famous picture of where the police chief was shooting the guy in the head. And
4: the young girl with the napalm on her back screaming, running down the road, It's like...
5: We dropped more bombs on Vietnam than were dropped in all theaters of World War II. It was a carnage of unbelievable scope and savagery.
0: The question I think we all faced is our moral responsibility to confront what was happening over there. This was not going to be my war. The issue was, how do we go about stopping it? Not how do I save, my ass.
6: I have today ordered to Vietnam the Air Mobile Division and certain other forces which will raise our fighting strength from 75,000 to 125,000 men almost immediately. This will make it necessary to increase our active fighting forces by raising the monthly draft call from 17,000 over a period of time to 35,000 per month.
2: For those who aren't familiar with what the draft law was, you were required to keep on your possession at all times proof that you had registered with the Selective Service System. Not being in possession of that proof

0: was punishable by up to 5 years in prison.
1: You're old enough to kill, but not for voting. You don't believe in war, but what's that gun you're toting?
0: The effect of conscription was to give the government a blank check. They never had to go to the people and ask for permission. They already had it. They had the law in place.
2: Congress passed a law with administration's full support to make it illegal to tear up or destroy your draft card. So naturally, a form of protest against that was to destroy your draft card.
3: The first person to challenge the new law is David Miller, a 22-year-old pacifist who publicly burns his draft card outside an Army induction center in Manhattan.
0: I took my draft cards, I put them in an envelope, sealed it up, put a stamp on it, walked down to the corner mailbox, put it in, and walked back about 12 feet off the ground. I mean, the eye-opener for me was Mississippi. I was a civil rights worker in Quinton County, Mississippi, in 1964. And the experience of seeing what was under the covers in America suddenly gave you a whole new perspective.
4: There are five counties in Mississippi, each at least 57% Negro, in which no Negroes at all are registered.
3: Many of the draft resistors, they had gone south in the early 60s, and so that's incredibly important as they plan their strategies and tactics.
0: After suddenly experiencing America in the wrong, as one did in Mississippi, it was possible to evaluate the war they were asking us to fight, and it bore no resemblance to what I thought Americans were supposed to do. Evil is a participatory phenomenon. And it counts on participation in order to be successful. And the first option you have is withdrawing your participation.
5: So I cut up my draft card, put it in an envelope with a note saying that I was no longer going to cooperate with Selective Service.
6: Any moment, I'll be hauled off to prison.
7: You make me laugh! How can you do it?
0: This was not a popular position in greater America.
3: To the American public, particularly the pro-war American public, anybody who's a draft law violator is a draft dodger and a coward and unpatriotic.
8: And there from the crowd comes, ooh.
3: In South Boston, they announced in advance they were going to burn their draft cards. A mob and this rush of 75 or so high school students storms the steps and just starts pounding on them. And those guys all go to prison. In 1965, there are 250 draft-related convictions. In 1966, there are 450. And by 67, over 750, with thousands of cases pending.
9: What do you think of draft dodgers? Is that an alternative to going to Vietnam?
10: I think for we pacifists, all seven of us,
9: yeah.
10: The most encouraging thing is when a young man says no to Uncle Sam and we'll take the jail sentence.
9: You're vice president of a school, the School for Nonviolence. What are you trying to do there?
10: The reason I started the school was that we try to make available literature and things that give us ideas, alternatives to violence. We don't have a graduation and tests and all that, but when they leave the school, they go to jail. No.

0: Well, first I would talk about King's influence on me, which started when I was 16. And I was at a conference of kids from all over the country, and Dr. King was the guest speaker. And I was dissolved in tears for the whole speech because I'd read about nonviolence, and I knew about nonviolence, and they were doing it.
1: More than 200,000 came to Washington this morning in the struggle for equal rights.
2: We hold these truths to be self-evident, that all men are created equal.

0: the Christmas period of 1965, women in McComb, Mississippi began to talk about the war. They wanted to know why it is that their sons were in Vietnam fighting for allegedly democracy, but you don't have democracy when you get back home.
1: The beginning of 1965, there were 23,000 American servicemen in Vietnam. Currently, there are about 267,000 U.S. fighting men in Vietnam.
2: The situation in the system that the United States has allows for black people no alternative but to become hired killers. They don't have jobs in the ghetto. Their only out is to try and make it in Vietnam. That's the fault of the United States.
3: Hell no! I ain't

0: I was one of the people who decided to file suit against the Selective Service System offices in Georgia and South Carolina. There was a disproportionate number of African Americans who were being drafted. We all began to feel the pressure from the FBI and the military. I was then drafted, and I did what we had asked other people to do, and that was say, hell no, I'm not gonna go. They ended up sentencing me to 5 years in the federal penitentiary. But we also began to, in our communications, have more and more discussion and dialogue with Dr. King and began to ask, when was he going to make a statement against the war in Vietnam? He was not prepared to push it. He had an organization, and that organization had to be willing to accept the consequences. I mean, that was a tough issue to take on.
1: That we have been wrong from the beginning of our adventure in Vietnam. And I don't know about you, I ain't gonna study war no more.
2: That cut the lines between him and the White House overnight, as soon as he left this rather safe area for the administration of civil rights and switch over to the not so safe.
3: Draft resistance movement had picked up, the anti-war movement had picked up. It all of a sudden wasn't just a couple isolated pacifists with placards, you know, holding silent vigils. It was beginning to meld with sex, drugs, and rock and roll. I mean, it was just wild.
4: There is a moment where it's not clear what's driving the whole movement. It's like a dance with all of these different groups doing the thing that's most important to them and focused on the war in different ways. And then it ends up being draft resistance in a very, I think, clear and obvious way.
3: Very quickly then, I got indicted for my draft resistance. So we thought we'd pioneer something new and we'd try a coffee house sanctuary. And that didn't work out actually either. I pled guilty and was sentenced to 3 years in prison and packed off to jail.
5: I was a young guy back then, and I really never talked to anybody about the war. I didn't really know how to deal with having to go into the Army. I did get my induction notice, and I showed up at the induction center in downtown Los Angeles.
6: Take your letter, report for induction. Right in this door here.
7: Well, I became the one and only staff person at the Los Angeles Resistance Office. Women did everything, and we were not in back. We were right there with. We would all go down, pass the leaflets out to all of the men getting off the buses.
8: So there would be those of us who would be there, you know, with a little coffee table, with donuts, coffee, and an attorney.
9: We taught ourselves how to print. I would go to the induction center to pass out flyers just about every day of the week that they were doing inductions at 6:30 in the morning. But what if you can change one life?
5: Demonstrators were talking to draftees and passing out flowers. I did take a flower, and I stuck a flyer in my pocket and went inside. Inside the induction center, while I was going through processing, I kept thinking that I could not, in good conscience, go into the Army and kill somebody for a war I didn't believe in. I didn't really realize that I could just say no. And we were instructed to take a step forward, and everyone stepped forward except me. And I don't know who was more surprised, me or the person giving the oath.
9: But there's one person, just from passing out flyers and being at the induction center, changed his entire life.
10: This was really a both individual act and a group act. And that's pretty powerful, I think, when those are thought of together.
11: My name is Marty Harris, and I refuse induction.
12: My name's Rich Profumo, and I just refused induction.
5: So when I got home, I remembered about the leaflet, and I pulled it out of my pocket, and I looked at it, and I read about the resistance for the first time, the LA resistance. So I went to one of their meetings, and I really liked the community and their determination to stop the war, and especially their commitment to nonviolence. So I joined the resistance and started working against the war and the draft.
13: America is committed to the defense of South Vietnam.

0: Meanwhile, we weren't stopping the war. The war was escalating, it was getting worse. The movement was getting bigger. More and more people were turning against the war, yet we seemed to have no effect on government policy. And so, to me, it meant we had to take more dramatic actions, and we need to build a mass movement. This would be a massive rally in New York City that would make it hard for the government to get enough troops to fight in Vietnam.
1: The estimated 125,000 Manhattan marchers include students.
0: So somebody handed me, I have no idea who handed me, a Maxwell House coffee can. It was burning, and I held it up and I said, let's burn our draft cards. We had around 175 to 185 people burn their draft cards, which made this the largest act of civil disobedience against the draft, I guess, since the Civil War. It was a great first step to build a mass movement against the draft.
1: A companion peace demonstration brings out 50,000 marchers in downtown San Francisco.
2: That's the first coming out of this idea of the resistance being a nationwide movement.
3: If you want to make a statement, join us.
4: It has been said that I have two alternatives, either go to jail or go to the army.
5: Ladies and gentlemen, Mr. Muhammad Ali has just refused to be inducted into the United States Armed Forces.
6: I just don't think I should go 10,000 miles from here and shoot some black people that never caught me, never lynched me, never put dogs on me, never enslaved me, and I just can't go over there and shoot them people.
7: It took an all-white jury less than a half hour to find Muhammad Ali guilty of all charges and specification. He was sentenced to the maximum, 5 years in prison, and was fined $10,000.
8: No, I won't.
9: I find nothing amusing or interesting or tolerable about this man. He's a disgrace to his country. He will inevitably go to prison, as well he should.
10: Do you share the same concern that Muhammad has for his draft status?
11: Oh, I certainly do. My views on the draft are very clear. I'm against it. And I think the sooner our country does away with the draft, the better it will be for everybody.
0: Well, the week from October 16th, 1967 to October 21st was extraordinary in both American political history and in the anti-war movement and the draft resistance movement. It was part of an event they called Stop the Draft Week.
12: Stop the Draft Week. The object, to prevent the orderly induction of recruits.
13: Nonviolent resistance. It's a willingness to go into our own style of battle. And I'm aware that when I'm singing, it's giving other people courage, and then they sing too, and your example is going to mean something.
14: Row after row of people locking arms, singing songs, peacefully blocking the roads with these buses of inductees trying to get to the induction center in Oakland. After a while, I just couldn't stand there and watch. I jumped into the lines. Next thing I know, I'm hauled off to jail for a 10-day sentence.
1: Demonstrators protested the draft, and some were arrested by police who kept order, and inductees went into the service, all very peacefully.
2: So while protesters in Oakland are trying to shut down the induction center using nonviolent civil disobedience, that afternoon in San Francisco, David Harris kicks off a national draft card turn-in day.
15: Well, October 16th had been the date we had set when we first started the resistance for the first national draft card return, during which all around the country, and as it turned out, in 18 different cities, there would be demonstrations at which people would collect draft cards and give them to the federal government. 2,000 of us gathered on the steps of the federal building in San Francisco. And as the basket moves around the crowd, all these hands coming up holding draft cards.
16: And what we say to a society of murder and racism is a very simple no. And what we say to our brothers around this country and around the world is a very simple word. That word is resist.
2: On October 16th, there are kind of clear differences in tactics and tenor. In Boston, it takes on almost a kind of sacramental tone.
17: We decided to do it in a church. After all, it's a solemn and almost religious act to turn in your draft card and vow to go to prison. But we had 5,000 come out, and then we marched to the Arlington Street Church. as we approached the church, the bell started playing We Shall Overcome. So I was like already in tears. I gave a short sermon on behalf of the guys turning in the cards. We broke bread, almost as if it were a mass. We did that to get the word out that something remarkable was happening on both coasts. But it was rather, I think, an electrifying moment. And then at the end of that week, I carried the bag of draft cards to Washington, D.C., which was part of the national plan, to gather them all together. And then they were carried into the Justice Department building and turned over to the Attorney General's office.
16: Michael Ferber from the Boston Resistance. I bring from the Arlington Street Church 237 cards. Lenny Heller for the Berkeley Resistance, Palo Alto Resistance, San Jose Resistance, San Francisco, Davis, California, Sacramento, Santa Barbara, 298 cards.
17: We thought we were bringing the war home in a humane and democratic way. We weren't dodging the draft. We were resisting it, confronting it, and taking punishment.
2: The president himself is bewildered about draft resistance, right? He didn't understand why his officials in his own administration would accept those draft cards without arresting people immediately.
18: We found most of them really were mentally diseased. Hoover's taking 256 that turned in supposedly their draft cards, so you're dealing with mental problems. Yeah. But I think we're in more danger from these left-wing influences now than we've ever been in 37 years I've been here.
19: Good evening. Stop the Draft Week continue today across the land, along with the violence and the arrest that have become part of the protests.
20: It turned into a riot by these young militants who want peace in Vietnam.
0: That was a turning point for many in the movement. By the end of the week, some people who were not part of the resistance started to fight the cops, and we had to think about, are we going to pursue a peaceful path of civil disobedience, or are we going to take more militant actions? I disagreed with that tactic.
17: The conservatives and the establishment like it when we go violent because they know what to do about it. And they know we lose support from the general public when we do that. But in a political movement, it's got to be nonviolent or we're simply going to fail and deserve to fail.
21: It was an extraordinary waste of an opportunity. The name of the game was changing minds. You know, you don't change minds with violence. At least nobody succeeded in doing it yet.
22: And so it became one of the real struggles in the nonviolent movement was how to deal with the attraction and the charisma of violent struggle.
23: And I'm looking at stuff to draft week, and I'm thinking, wow, that was cool. It was cool to be breaking windows and blocking buses and doing a rampage. It was so militant, fighting cops. And I wanted to do that too.
24: To me, as an organizer, precisely the people who we were going to frighten with those kind of tactics are the people we needed in order to stop the war.
23: I don't know how you had your head screwed on so right.
24: Well, I don't know.
23: Because I would have succumbed. I helped found an organization called the Weather Underground. The goal of that organization was a violent overthrow of the government of the United States. And I was a fugitive for 7.5 years. David's right. Nonviolence was a much better strategy. If you have 10,000 people, but one person breaks a window, then the entire coalition gets tainted by violence. The idea of political nonviolence, that's the gift of the 20th century to the world.
3: guess, Joan, have heard about the demonstrations which followed the one in which you were arrested. What's your opinion about the week of Stop the Draft?
4: I was hoping, you know, that the nonviolence could continue, but it's much harder.
22: Oh, this is interesting because we thought we should go back and do a Christmas time nonviolent sit-in at the draft board

0: So that time, because I was then a repeat offender, I and those who were doing this for the second time got 45-day sentence.
1: The Alameda County Prison Farm has been home to 78 die-hard anti-war demonstrators ever since their arrest at the Draft Induction Center in Oakland last week.
2: Of all the women arrested on December 1967, I was the only woman of color. But all the women who were in Santa Rita at that time, 99% of them were black women. And they came up to me and said, well, why are you here? Well, Dr. King came and visited Joan. And when they heard that Dr. King was at Santa Rita, for the reason why we were all there, they went, now we really, really get it.
3: I've just had the opportunity of visiting my very dear friend, Joan Baez, as an expression of my appreciation for what they are doing for the peace movement and for what they have done for the civil rights movement. And we must continue to follow the dictates of our conscience, even if that means breaking unjust laws.
4: Dr. Martin Luther King, 39 years old and a Nobel Peace Prize winner, and the leader of the nonviolent civil rights movement in the United States, was assassinated in Memphis tonight.
5: The perpetrator of this deed brings down upon all of us the painful charge that we Americans are prisoners of violence and destruction and death.

the nine, some of them Catholic priests, seized Selective Service files. They brought those files

0: out onto this parking lot and then burn them.
1: I believe we are in such times as make it increasingly impossible for Christians to obey the law. We have chosen to be powerless criminals in a time of criminal power.
2: People were going to prison, people were putting their lives on the line, and we were eager for that. We were in protest, we were in opposition to this war. We were ready to take it a step further. We grabbed the baskets and headed out the side door. Headed down the alley, around the corner, we took the baskets and put napalm on them, just simply gasoline and soap, and lit a match, and there they went. And Walt had wiped it off on his shirt, and so when the baskets went up in flame, he did too, just the front of the shirt. So we were able to put them out pretty quickly. We were pretty pleased with ourselves, you know, that we were able to pull it off. I mean, we got 3 years. Each of us got 3 years. Just for me to know that there was somebody out there, there were people out there who were really thinking this, or thinking this war is wrong. There was a lot of us.
3: And if I have done a good job of anything since I've been president, is to ensure that there are plenty of dissenters.
4: Public opinion has already been moving against the war, and now it seems to be accelerating, thanks to this kind of sustained protest that's led by the draft resistance movement.
5: There is incipient uprising in this country in opposition to this war, and it's going to get worse.
6: In less than 2 years, 1,400 young men have been convicted of violating the Selective Service Act. The average sentence has been 3 years in prison.
7: You face up to 5 years in jail. Have you had any second thoughts about your act at all?
8: I have no regrets about it.
9: David was this powerful figure doing something I hadn't known about. And I think that the whole concept of what he was doing was so astounding to me, and he was this lovely guy. And of somebody that young engaged the way he was very appealing. And so we got married.
10: There probably a lot of you have heard me speak before, and perhaps the only thing that'll be different about tonight is that you won't have to hear it again for a while. And then the specific reason is that I'm going to spend the next 3 years of my life in a federal prison.
11: T-minus 15 seconds away from the Apollo 11 liftoff. And guidance is in.
12: And it was the morning that the first rocket for the moon left. I remember it quite well.
13: In my heart, I will wait by the stony gate.
14: I am leaving my wife pregnant. I am leaving all those things.

0: And I think people should see that their presence in jail as a real political presence. I mean, that being a political prisoner is a fact in a society.
1: The last time I saw David, I saw them driving off down the road, and one of the girls who works with Resistance had put a big old Resist the Draft sticker on their bumper, and that's the last I saw.
2: How do you view this? Do you think it's worth it?
1: I knew when we got married that he would be spending time in prison. I feel that if he and I continue to be involved in the revolution, which we will, we'll both spend time in prison. So it's just something that you have to adjust to.
3: Did you have any final things to say to David before they took him away that you could tell us?
1: Yeah, I said, I love you.
4: Mr. Jones and Mr. Urey?
5: I didn't have a legal advisor or a lawyer speaking for me, and this was a conscious decision because it was part of our nonviolent action, was to speak from our hearts to the jury and to the judge and try to share with them why we refused to register or be inducted.
6: I've been waiting 2.5 years to have a trial, and it's good to know finally that it's going to be over.
7: I really think if we over and over again make a really personal confrontation, that sooner or later some judges are going to crack. If we had enough guys doing it, I really think so. I think it's like...
8: I'm sure that's going to happen. The jurors are already changing.
9: I was going to stand there and tell them I did not do anything wrong. And if you want to put me in jail, then you go ahead and put me in jail. And that, of course, is what they did.
10: I was prepared to go to prison for 5 years, 2 years. No problem.
5: And I, in San Francisco, where the average was 2 years, only got 1 year. And it's because I think we got through to the judge's heart.
11: And indeed, he and the other judges in the district started reducing the sentences over the next couple of years.
12: In major cities, you had situations where 90% of the people indicted were not prosecuted.

0: compete with cars like Audi's Q6 e-tron or the Tesla Model Y. And if you compare those, then you will find similar versions when it comes to power output. But then there is the question of the price. The Q6 e-tron starts at around 63,500 euros, which is almost 6,000 euros more than the DS that starts at 57,700 euros. And for all the car and the high quality materials and everything you get, that is a very decent price.
1: Standard equipment on the new number 8 includes the electronically controlled DS Active Scan suspension, a head-up display with augmented reality, and DS Pixel Vision headlights.
0: On the other hand, if you don't need that French chic and all of that luxurious experience, then you could also opt for the Tesla Model Y, because that one starts at under 40,000 euros, and that is simply not beatable. Of course, it will not be nearly as good when it comes to quality as the DS, but it will have around the same drive specs, so that's quite good.
1: The optional DS Night Vision Assistant detects the body heat of people or animals at a distance of up to 300 meters.
0: All in all, the DS number 8 is definitely a presidential car. It has quite some price tag, but considering the luxuriousness, it is definitely okay, I would say. And also, if you consider that getting an Audi will cost you even more. So everyone has to decide for themselves whether they are willing to pay the price for the luxury in this car, or if they say, I don't need it, I can also drive a Tesla.
1: The DS number 8 has everything that made the original Citroën DS such a success: comfort, luxury, and decent power. On the downside, it comes at quite a hefty price, and the charging speed could be better. Mumbai, India. The day is drawing to a close. We've arranged to meet up with a very special group for a very special night.
2: We're going to explore Mumbai on bikes, and I'll be telling you a few locations of Mumbai that are well known, and this is our women bikers gang, so we are all going to explore and just of course showing our energy, women bikers energy.
1: Riding through the night with seven young female bikers, something that was completely unimaginable in India until recently. Amruta and her friends have broken away from the traditional role of the tolerant, obedient woman. The streets, they say, belong to them as much as to the men. Amruta is the undisputed number one in the gang.
2: Yes, you have the opinion for me.
3: Okay.
2: So you're feeling safe?
3: Of course.
2: Of course, yeah.
3: Of course.
1: And then we set off into the night of this megacity.
2: Are you comfortable?
3: I'm very comfortable.
2: You've already been to Mumbai anytime? Or this is your first visit?
3: My first time in Mumbai.
2: Oh, lovely.
3: So you've been to the first time experience, to say so.
2: Amazing.
4: I heard this bike ride remembers you.
1: Our first impression is loud and lively. The nighttime streets are crowded and in constant motion. For us, it's off to the south of Mumbai with Amruta and her biker girls. It's impossible to overlook the legacy of the British colonial regime, which ruled here for a good 200 years. Today, it's the Indian moneyed aristocracy living here.
2: Like, people specially come here to just have a look of the Ambani building. Like, we're not allowed to just go close to the building, so what we enjoy is just having the look from just the roads.
1: The Ambani building, or Antilia, is the home of Asia's richest man, the industrial magnate Mukesh Ambani. 27 stories high and costing around 4 billion euros, it is probably the most expensive private residence in the world. Amruta really wants us to meet her family. Then we would understand what makes Mumbai so special. A simple apartment block in the middle of the city on the fifth floor, the apartment where her parents raised Amruta and her brother. 50 square meters, 1.5 rooms, everything

0: functional in a very small space. Her father was an orphan from the countryside, where he had nothing to eat and no work. He sought his fortune in Mumbai. Times were hard, and you can tell how proud the children are of their father, who has made it as a greengrocer.
1: He came to Mumbai, and just under the bridges, he spent his days for quite a few years. And he used to go to the common toilets to freshen himself.
0: Their mother worked as a housemaid. The parents worked extremely hard so that their children would be better off one day. They put everything into their education. Mumbai made that possible.
2: So, whatever we are today, so we couldn't, how should I put this up? Both of us went to a convent school just because of both of them. Because he couldn't afford, but he made sure that his children had a better life.
0: The son is now a social media head of Mumbai's biggest sports clubs. But it is Amruta who the family is especially proud of today.
3: A really strong woman.
0: It all started when she wanted to learn to ride a motorcycle.
1: I searched on Google that is there any motorcycle driving school, and that too for women. So then I came to know that this is the gap that we have to fill in the society, because many of the women in the society are looking for such training schools where they are not comfortable with the male instructors, but more comfortable with the women instructors.
0: At 21, Amruta founded her first driving school, Women on Wheels, a motorcycle driving school exclusively for women. Today, at 27, she has 4 driving schools. Her goal, however, is to expand from Mumbai first to the neighboring province and then to the entire country. She has already trained more than 5,000 women, including many of Mumbai's police women. She organizes motorcycles, events, and trips across the vast country just for women. But everything she does is about more than just motorcycling. She wants to help modernize Indian society.
1: I am the voice of many women in the society who wants that, who really wants to have that independence on motorcycle, or not just motorcycle, but independence within herself, that yes, she can ride and she can actually go out and do everything on herself rather than depending on somebody else.
0: And so our ramble through the night ends with a young woman and her family. They represent much of what makes Mumbai, this megacity, so extraordinary. Hope, courage, and openness, hard work, and above all, a zest for life.
4: Short-haul flights are everywhere, airports overflowing. But maybe the fix isn't up in the air, it's in the night. There is a greener and more efficient option out there. Sleeper trains can be pricey and cramped, and routes are disappearing. But there is hope.
5: It's definitely spacious in here.
4: We visited a Berlin workshop where engineers are building what could be the next generation of sleeper trains. Can this be the future of travel? A pajama protest with cuddly toys instead of megaphones. Their dream is, quite literally, to sleep their way across Europe. At Berlin Central Station, Platform 13, the night train to Zurich is about to arrive. And there she is, with the passengers looking anything but sleepy. And this wasn't just Berlin. The same scene played out in 12 European cities. Helsinki, Amsterdam, Lisbon, and more. It's freezing cold outside, but that's what woolly hats and blankets are for. So why sleeper trains? And why now?
6: I really enjoy the atmosphere in the women's compartments. They have fabulous life stories to tell, and it's people from very different generations.
7: You're laying down and just so nicely sleeping, and then you wake up like some kind of fever dream vibe, and suddenly you're in a totally different place.
4: For others, it's about their footprint.
8: It's much climate-friendlier mode of transportation than taking the plane.
4: The protesters want connections to be expanded, for example to Spain, Greece, and the Balkans. The reality looks different, though. Europe's sleeper train network is shrinking, especially among state rail companies. The popular routes from Paris to Berlin

0: Berlin, and Paris to Vienna had just been reopened in 2023, only to be cancelled just 2 years later after state subsidies were cut. The connection between Stockholm and Berlin is also shaky. Private operators are now stepping in, but only on certain days and without subsidies. With few seats and high costs, it's often not viable. But someone among the protesters wants to fix that. Anton Dubrau. Together with a co-founder of his Berlin startup, he began building mini cabins back in 2023. First step, stow away the suitcase. Then Anton gets comfy.
1: It's a little private cabin that has a seat that turns into a bed, but it's also meant to be relatively spacious. You have a window and you have a nice table. And so during the day, you can take out the table here, you know, and work. The idea is that you can do long day trips in this as well because you have a lot of space to move around.
0: When you're ready to sleep, the backrest folds down. With private cabins, there's no need to share a compartment with fellow travelers, as is common in Europe, as well as in countries like India, where sleeper trains have long been an essential part of long-distance travel. Well, it is still a bit cramped in here.
1: There's not a lot of space around the feet, but there's more space around here, so you don't feel very claustrophobic. In the corner here, there's a little space for your knees that you can put in if you're a side sleeper, which is kind of convenient.
0: I'll have to put that to the test myself.
2: Yeah, it's pretty comfy. I've slept in these six sleeper trains before, and this is definitely more spacious and more comfy. But I'm also a really tiny person. Yeah, I can even change the color of the overhead light.
0: The door is still a bit stubborn.
2: I'm gonna switch off the light now. Good night.
0: They're also building a bigger cabin for business travelers that will be pricier, but also roomier. The project has been quite a journey. They're already on the 7th prototype, as the other co-founder Henrik explains after making meticulous preparations for the interview.
3: When we started, we built cardboard models and just like to just create the room. And like we sat down and we were like, okay, this doesn't work, this doesn't work, this doesn't work. And then we did the next one. Okay. And so every iteration was a little better than the one before.
0: Optimizing space was important so that the trains can run on the highest capacity and are profitable for operators. This is what the final train is supposed to look like. A conventional sleeper train can accommodate an average of 340 passengers, as opposed to a potential 700 here, upper floor included. The layout would fit into decommissioned high-speed trains that have been refurbished. Their capacity could almost match that of normal day trains. So far, however, it's still a simulation. More passengers means lower ticket prices. Anton estimates that a 1,000-kilometer ride from, say, Paris to Berlin could cost around 100 euros.
1: We want to get to the point where we are in a similar price range as airline tickets, but we have enough comfort that people will be willing to switch.
0: Until then, there are many more bumps on the track to overcome. Bureaucracy, availability of train routes, investment, and the actual construction of new wagons. But the founders believe this is the only way forward.
1: Our vision is that we want to provide an alternative for aviation so that people, instead of taking flights from a city to another, can take the night train overnight and be comfortable. Like, aviation is very useful, but the problem is that it's bad for the climate. There isn't really much of an alternative.
0: The math checks out. Train travel saves a lot of pollution compared to flying. On average, a passenger on a train emits 22 grams of CO2 equivalent per kilometer. In a plane, it's almost six times as much, according to the International Energy Agency. Only cars are dirtier, especially if they're big and carry few people. Plus, trains are energy efficient and can even generate electricity when braking.
1: Night trains, they are in a completely different league, and there is basically no alternative that can reach them in terms of energy usage.
0: So far, the startup has cost several hundred thousand euros, funded partly by Anton himself, as well as investors and public money. The two still have a lot of tinkering and timbering to do before the cabins hit the rails. If all goes well, that could be by 2030. Right on time! That's when the EU wants to double the number of rail passengers and even triple it by 2050.
1: Well, at the beginning, this was a crazy idea on a piece of paper where there was a 3D model. And I'm proud that after this time we spent as a team, we get to the point where when people see this thing, they get it.
4: And more automotive tales next time on REV.

0: among a sea of signals.
1: There was one object that caught my attention.
2: This is the sort of phone call that every solar system astronomer wants to get.
3: The big mystery.
0: A traveler from far beyond our solar system.
4: Perhaps it is a spaceship.
0: Oumuamua, mysterious messenger from another star. In 15 minutes.

0: We're all asking ourselves, when will this stop? Why have we been in this mess?
1: Europe's drug trade follows Europe's trade routes. And from the very beginning, the Netherlands has been a key hub. But what happens if drug trafficking becomes more powerful than the state regulating it? European Narcos, The Wealth of a Nation, starts May 20th on DW. Each step. Each punch. Each peak drives you onward. Across the world, people are surpassing their limits and writing their own success stories. Life driven by sport. Sports Life, this weekend on DW.
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0: 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But you can protect yourself and your family from diseases in the home by applying the 5 keys to safer food. 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
1: This is DW News, our top stories. U.S. President Donald Trump is meeting Chinese President Xi Jinping for high-stakes talks in Beijing. It's the first visit to China by a U.S. president since his last visit in 2017. Xi and Trump are expected to discuss trade, tech, Taiwan, and the Iran war. Xi said the two countries should work together to bring more stability into the world. Russia unleashed a third straight day.

Day of massive drone and missile attacks on Ukraine in one of the longest attacks of the war. At least five people have been killed, with President Zelensky saying more deaths are likely as many residential buildings have been destroyed. Emergency teams have responded to scenes of destruction from Kyiv to Odessa. Gunshots rang out in the Philippine Senate building in Manila after a politician wanted by the International Criminal Court sought refuge there. Senator Ronald De La Rosa was the chief enforcer of former President Rodrigo Duterte's war on drugs and is wanted for crimes against humanity. There were no casualties, and the senator's whereabouts remain unclear.

0: DW Travel.
1: Hello there.
2: Let's go.
0: The sights, the history, the food.
2: Very good.
0: Garnished with insider tips and local highlights.
2: Wow. Welcome. Let's go.
3: Shall we go that way?
4: Let's go that way.
0: But also when it comes to sustainability, information and trends, on DW Travel, you can have it all.
2: This is unexpected. Okay, I have to check this out.
0: So, you're planning a trip? Make sure you miss nothing about it on DW Travel.
2: I hope you enjoyed the trip here as much as I did.
1: What about you? What's your opinion? Feel free to write your thoughts in the comments.
5: I tried several times. I went more than 6 times to Greece. Each travel I have to spend like from 500 to 600 euro.
0: Currently, more than 100 million people worldwide are fleeing, more than ever before.
5: You know, this is a very difficult journey. And when Greek army caught you, it's very hard. They beat you, they take everything, all your stuff.
0: Find out about Salman's story. Info Migrants, reliable news for migrants, wherever they may be.
6: Now, the head of Ukraine's nuclear operations has accused Russia of nuclear terrorism. He says Russian ballistic missiles are getting dangerously close to Ukraine's nuclear reactors. But there's also another more frequent threat, Russian strikes on the power lines that are vital to keep the reactors safe. DW's Nick Connolly went to a plant in western Ukraine to see how engineers there are training to deal with the threat as best as they can.
7: These power station workers are training for something that used to be a rare emergency and that's now become routine because of Russia's attacks on Ukraine's energy system. Their job is to reduce this power station's output in a matter of minutes to try and avoid disbalancing the whole country's energy grid.
8: This is a one-to-one copy of the real control room on the same site, here at the Khmelnytsky nuclear power plant. Everyone taking part in these exercises works in the real control room and has to deal with the fallout from Russia's strikes on the grid.
9: Before the war, this kind of incident almost never happened. It all started after Russia's invasion and the outages that caused to the grid. We have very little time to react. If the dispatchers tell us to reduce our output to 75%, we can do that in half an hour. If we lose power from outside and have to disconnect from the grid, then that will take us a day to reconnect afterwards.
8: Russian strikes on the grid cause two distinct problems the engineers here have to respond to. Sometimes Ukraine's energy system can't take all the electricity this power station produces because of damage to high voltage lines and substations that move power around the country. They have to reduce output to avoid overloading the system. Other times, though, they have the opposite problem, not enough power in the system. Nuclear power stations usually get electricity from outside to cool their reactors. When that's cut off, they have to fire up diesel generators for backup. Russia hasn't hit Ukraine's nuclear power plants in the way it's taken out conventional power stations, because contamination from a radiation leak would likely spread to Russia as well. But the worst-case scenario, a direct hit on one of these plants, isn't out of the question. 4 years into this war, all international attempts to exclude Ukraine's nuclear sites from the fighting have failed. Russian drones and missiles are not giving these facilities a wide berth. Back in 2025, a Russian Shahed drone damaged the steel structure, which shields the site of the world's worst nuclear accident at Chernobyl. Last month, Ukraine's prosecutor general told Reuters that 35 Russian Kinjal missiles had come within 20 kilometers of this power station in Khmelnytsky region. Given the speeds at which these missiles travel, that means they would only have to change course for a matter of seconds to hit the station, on purpose or by mistake. About half of those documented incidents saw Kinjal missiles first fly over Chernobyl before flying over this plant. The Ukrainians say that has to be calculated intimidation. Dmitro is the senior engineer on shift in the control room.
10: I was on shift when an air alert came on. We were told that a missile attack was possible. We have instructions in case something like that happens. We know what needs to be done. We were lucky that time. We dodged that bullet. I really hope it never gets that far. Everyone knows what the consequences of a direct hit would be.
8: But even when there isn't an acute risk of a direct hit, the overall situation around the grid is so unstable that these engineers aren't allowed to leave the control room during their shifts, even briefly.
10: Everyone who's in charge of the reactor has to be in place all of the time. Before, we could take turns to go to the canteen, but as long as the war lasts, our food is brought over to us.
8: The one operational part of the facility we are allowed to visit is the turbine hall. Inside these giant machines, steam generated by the reactor spins the turbines and produces electricity.
3: You don't need me to tell you that it is incredibly loud in here and it's also incredibly hot, but most Ukrainians are very glad that this station, this power plant, is in operation. Nuclear power plants like this one are basically the only thing keeping the lights on in Ukraine right now. They are the only bit of Ukraine's energy mix that Vladimir Putin can't destroy without endangering Russia.
8: Last winter, when Russian strikes on Ukraine's conventional power stations were at their peak, nuclear power provided about 70% of the country's electricity. The head of Ukraine's state-controlled nuclear energy company tells us Russia was always going to be able to cause significant damage.
4: They know the system inside out. The grid was designed during Soviet times. They know how it works. They know where to hit to stop us getting our power out from nuclear power stations.
8: And how to terrify the people working at these plants. Kovtonyuk spells out quite how close Russian missiles have come. He says some missiles were recorded within 10 kilometers of this site in what he calls nuclear terrorism.
4: We can't be sure that the Russians won't hit these sites. We can't know what's in their heads. They're willing to target civilians and people's homes. We have to be ready for the worst-case scenario. So far, the psychological impact on our staff is the biggest issue we've faced. People who run a nuclear reactor need to get their sleep and stay calm.
8: It seems unlikely they'll be getting that sleep uninterrupted by air raid sirens anytime soon. 4 years into this war, the outside world has largely given up trying to impose a ceasefire around these nuclear sites on Russia. Even the slightest error could bring catastrophe to the region on a scale not seen since Chernobyl 40 years ago.
6: Ross Peel is with the Center for Science and Security Studies at King's College. He told me why cutting a nuclear plant's external electricity is just as dangerous as hitting it with a missile.
11: Well, a nuclear power plant requires active cooling throughout its operational period and indeed after shutdown. If sufficient cooling cannot be brought back online quickly enough, nuclear material temperatures will increase, potentially to the point where it causes plant materials to fail and hazardous radioactive material to be released. And without power to run the pumps for that cooling system, this can lead to that very incident occurring.
6: Is that a Chernobyl-type incident?
11: Potentially of the same type, though most experts would not expect something on the same scale. The reactors at Chernobyl and at the other nuclear power plants in Ukraine are of all a very different type. So whilst we might see something of the same type occurring, we would not see likely the same scale of disaster.
6: Now, with Ukraine's three active nuclear plants, Chernobyl obviously not one of them, supplying 60% of its power, what's the absolute worst-case scenario if Russia completely severs their connection to the grid tomorrow?
11: Well, I suppose there are two, really. For Ukraine, we would be talking about an immediate challenge in meeting their energy supplies. They're already used to living in very tough circumstances for several years, but this would certainly impact on the ability of Ukraine to keep functioning if 60% of their energy generating capacity were to be lost. Beyond that, we're talking about if a situation where the cooling function I mentioned cannot be restored, then we're going to look at nuclear material temperatures inside the reactors and at the plants lifting and raising until such time as that material breaks down and the radioactive material inside can be released into the environment.
6: Now, the occupied Zaporizhia plant, which is occupied by Russian forces and has been the centre of attention over the past couple of years, on and off, that plant is currently sitting in a cold shutdown. But does that mean the danger there is zero?
11: Absolutely not. So cold shutdown means that the coolant within those reactors is at the same pressure as the air around us and below its boiling temperature. So if the reactors were to break open, there would be no explosion of pressure pushing the coolant out. However, if the nuclear material inside were to be released, then that would still be problematic. This also does rely on that nuclear fuel being cooled and the coolant continuing to come through the reactor. So if that coolant stops flowing, if the pumps stop working, if the external power is not available, then we will see the temperatures start to go up again, and eventually that temperature could reach the level of a dangerous consequence occurring.
6: Talking about dangerous consequences, if a nuclear plant were to be hit and go into meltdown, would a potential radioactive fallout stay contained to the war zone, or would it threaten the rest of Europe and maybe Russia itself?
11: Absolutely. So radioactive fallout and radioactive contamination does not see national borders, does not follow political rules, and any material that were to escape, depending on its form, might be carried in waterways and in the air by high-level winds and so on to wherever it's taken. And that could be over a very great distance indeed, across to Europe or indeed back into the Russian Federation.
6: Now, the International Atomic Energy Agency has monitors on the ground, but the infrastructure there keeps getting hammered. Has the international community completely run out of leverage to protect these facilities?
11: So the International Atomic Energy Agency's leverage is somewhat limited. It is very much a technical agency and not a political agency or political body, and therefore it has limited ability to put pressure on Russia itself. Member states of the IAEA and of the Non-Proliferation Treaty and so on, all these international regimes that exist around these issues very much have some ability to try and put pressure on Russia as a result of what's going on. But the ability of the IAEA itself, I would say, is very limited.
6: Ross Peel there, a research fellow in the Department of War Studies at King's College. Thank you very much, Ross, for sharing your expertise with us.
11: Thank you.
0: A unique look inside Afghanistan. Despite conflict and oppressive rule, one thing offers glimmers of joy and a measure of freedom.
12: Afghanistan cricket is like football in Brazil. It's everything for the lives of Afghan people. It's everything.
0: We meet the star players as they prepare for an international tournament. What are their hopes and dreams for themselves and for their country? With rare insights from ordinary Afghans. And what about the exiled female players who are forbidden to play in their homeland? Can they envision a future for women in Afghanistan? Dreams in the Dust.

0: Before going to the conference talks, in my hotel room, I would actually review the previous night's data.
1: Robert Wurick downloaded images recorded in Hawaii by the Pan-STARRS telescope.
0: There was one object in particular that caught my attention. Predicting where the object should have been on previous images, the object wasn't exactly where it was supposed to be. This was very puzzling to me.
1: What caught his attention was a ball of light rocketing towards the sun.
0: So I called my colleague to ask for their opinions.
2: Hi, Richard. Yeah, I'm looking at last night's data.
1: It suddenly accelerated, tripling its speed. Initially, it followed a steady path before abruptly changing direction toward Earth.
0: With their feedback, suddenly it clicked. This object was very special. It actually wasn't gravitationally bound to our sun, meaning it had originated from outside of our solar system. It was an interstellar object. This was very new, never having been seen before.
1: The discovery immediately sparked the interest of astronomers worldwide. Telescopes everywhere turned towards this strange object to try and understand what it was, where it came from, and where it was going.
3: No gas, no dust. It just looks like an asteroid.
4: Perhaps it is a spaceship or a probe. We have to put that possibility on the table.
5: We gather clues, deduce facts, and craft hypotheses. Scientific research is actually an extremely difficult police investigation since it challenges us with a huge number of parameters.
1: This unknown interstellar object was on a trajectory that would bring it close to Earth. It was observed intensively by numerous telescopes for 11 weeks before it drifted away, out of sight. Robert Wurick's discovery caused a stir in the scientific community due to its unprecedented nature and the fear of a catastrophic collision with the Earth. Research is still ongoing to determine the exact nature of this unknown object. Is it a one-off? Or is it a precursor to future threats?

0: Atop the peaks of the Hawaiian volcanoes, around 20 of the world's most advanced telescopes scan the sky. The Pan-STARRS telescope sits on the summit of the Haleakala volcano, 3,055 meters above sea level, on the island of Maui. While examining images recorded by this machine from the night of October 19, 2017, Robert Wurick spotted this unknown object. Every night, when conditions are clear, its ultra-high-resolution camera scans the sky. Its observations continue until daybreak. The data is then analyzed by astronomers.
1: Pan-STARRS, our mission is to find near-Earth objects, NEOs, we call them, which are asteroids that are going to come very near the Earth's orbit and possibly impact it. And we want to stop that. We want to find them before they do that. So for that, we need to survey the entire sky multiple times and to catch them moving. So we have a large field of view, which enables us to do this more quickly than other telescopes, which aren't optimized for this kind of work.
0: Scientists need as much data as possible to understand this interstellar object. Robert Wurick and Richard Wainscote, an astronomer specializing in small celestial bodies in the solar system at Hawaii's Institute for Astronomy, bring in Karen Meach. As an astrobiologist with vast experience, she's an important voice.
2: Richard Wainscote called me on a Sunday afternoon, October 22nd, to tell me that they had discovered an object that they thought was coming from outside our solar system. I was surprised, and my first thought was I was a little bit annoyed because I had just gotten back from a long trip and was ready to have one day of relaxation. But then as I started to think about it, I got really excited because this is the sort of phone call that every solar system astronomer wants to get, a discovery of something brand new that we'd never seen before.

0: the first thing we had to do was to get some telescope time, because it's very competitive to get time on the largest telescopes in the world. So we requested time from directors who hold out a little bit of time for unexpected discoveries. We got time approved on Monday. So it was an intense week where the data started to come in. We had a whole team of people looking at the data, analyzing it, pretty much working 24/7.
1: The astronomers are now certain that the sighted object is indeed an interstellar visitor. Its discovery has drawn widespread attention. Scientists can't keep referring to it with vague, shifting terms. They must find a name which will identify it unequivocally. Nader Hagigipour, president of the Working Group on Star Names within the International Astronomical Union, explains why.
2: However, we didn't have a designation for interstellar body, so we created one, I. And because this was the first object, we call it I-1. Dr. Berik, who discovered I-1, wanted to dedicate this to people of Hawaii, the culture of Hawaii, and the sacred land of Hawaii. So we contacted Hawaii cultural practitioners and Hawaii linguistics, and they came up with the name Oumuamua. Oumuamua in a Hawaiian language roughly translates to messenger from afar.
1: A few days after the discovery of Oumuamua, Wurick, Wainscoat, and Meach calculated the trajectory of the mysterious visitor, and researchers began to build a basic profile.
0: So after a week of observations, we knew a few things about the object. The average radius of the object was about 102 meters. It was coming in fast, almost 100,000 kilometers per hour, and so that, combined with the shape of the orbit, tells us that it was coming from outside the solar system. The next easiest thing to really understand is its color, measuring its brightness as a function of wavelength. And this showed us that it's very red. We also got an aspect of its rotation, because the brightness was going up and down approximately every 8 hours or so. And that tells us it's rotating in space. We see it by reflected light. And so that gave us a brightness maximum and minimum that tells us it's very elongated, almost a factor of 10 to 1. So instead of an average radius of 102 meters, it was more likely 800 by 80 meters in dimension. We also saw no dust and no gas from the object, so it looked very much like an asteroid.

0: Patrick Michel, an astrophysicist at the Côte d'Azur Observatory in France, is a leading specialist in comets and near-Earth asteroids. He is a member of the pilot committee for the International Warning Network for asteroids which risk colliding with our planet.
1: The discovery of Oumuamua was a huge event for the astronomical community. Our models predicted that we would discover an interstellar object, even though this is a much rarer occurrence than the discovery of asteroids and comets orbiting the Sun. What we did not expect was that Oumuamua's orbit would divide so many astronomers on the question of its composition and its origin. Some even believe that it's an artificial object sent by alien intelligence.
2: The day of this week's State of the Union speech, the number one story at the Washington Post website had nothing to do with politics. Instead, it concerned this multi-sided object spied in the Milky Way, given the name Oumuamua. Harvard's top astronomer says an alien ship may be among us, and he doesn't care what his colleagues think. You are not saying that there's definitely alien life among us. What are you saying?
3: We are saying that this is the very first interstellar object, an object that came from outside the solar system that we have seen near the Earth. And it looks nothing like the asteroids or comets that we have seen before in the solar system. It has an extreme shape. It deviated from an orbit that is shaped just by the Sun's gravity. And it looks shiny and quite unusual. So we say, perhaps it was manufactured by some alien civilization. Perhaps it is a spaceship or a probe. We have to put that possibility on the table.
0: During its 11 weeks of being observed, followed by years of data analysis, Oumuamua's shape remained unclear. To the untrained eye, Oumuamua looks like just another point of light among many. But to astronomers, this mysterious visitor is a surprise, which raises both questions and concerns. Sean Raymond is an American astronomer posted to the Bordeaux Astrophysics Laboratory. His research studies the formation of planetary systems in the Milky Way, the origins of interstellar objects, and exoplanets. His studies have contributed to our understanding of Oumuamua.
4: The sun's light touches all the planets in the solar system, as well as comets, asteroids, and the like. This light reflects off the angular surfaces of these bodies, and that can give us an idea as to the shapes of these objects. Take this spherical ball. When it spins around its axis. It always catches the same quantity of light. So we don't see a change in how brightly this object would shine in the sky. However, if I take a ball with an irregular shape, we see that it doesn't always catch the same quantity of sunlight. So we see light variations in this object. So this means that the light variations we see in small bodies directly tell us about their shape.
0: Initial observations revealed that Oumuamua's light signature increased and then diminished in regular intervals. These light variations provide valuable data on how it behaves.
4: For Oumuamua, we were able to observe its luminosity across time, and that's what we see here. It shifts here, and then we see the object turning, rotating in space every 7 to 8 hours. Remember the experiment we did with the ball? So a spherical ball, when it turns on its axis, still has the same surface, so the light curve off the ball is completely flat. But in the case of this rugby ball, with its irregular shape, we see a surface that changes over time as it turns. So here we would see oscillations, as here. However, with Oumuamua, the range of these oscillations is much greater than what we'd see on a rugby ball. So here it's 10 times brighter than at the bottom. So what does that mean? It means that Oumuamua is very stretched out, around 10 times longer than it is wide. So how big is Oumuamua? That's what the Spitzer Space Telescope can tell us.
0: The American Spitzer Space Telescope, launched in 2003, observes the universe through infrared light, which is sensitive to heat emitted by spatial objects. When Oumuamua entered its field of vision, Spitzer did not detect it because the heat accumulated by Oumuamua during its orbit close to the sun was insufficient.
3: Qu'est-ce que ça veut dire?
4: This means that Oumuamua is slightly smaller than we thought. It's not longer than around 100 meters, no wider than around 10 meters. This leaves us with two possible shapes. It's either the shape of a cigar or the shape of some kind of pancake. In either case, this is a unique object.
0: Initial studies described it as a long, rocky cylinder, spinning around its own axis, traveling at insane speeds through the solar system. Other data sets suggest that it is a rocky disk.

0: around 100 meters wide, that is as flat as a pancake. A stone cookie, unlike anything we've ever seen, behaving in a strange manner.
1: Like most researchers, at first I supported the idea that Oumuamua was just an asteroid of a slightly unusual shape. But then we got a chance to study its trajectory better, and we found an anomaly. And this anomaly was enough to start questioning the nature of this object.
0: Challenging established ideas is central to scientific research. Instead of discouraging scientists, new data drives their curiosity more than anything else. Marco Micheli was one of the two astronomers that Robert Wurick called when he discovered something strange in the images captured by the Pan-STARRS telescope.
1: We can use the laws of physics to predict the motion of any object in the solar system. So in this case, we took all the data we have collected with the biggest telescopes in the world, the Hubble Space Telescope, VLT, CFHT, and used them together with the laws of gravity and the gravitational attraction of the sun, the planets, the asteroids, to compute the predicted motion of Oumuamua. And we saw that there was a little discrepancy between our prediction and the observations that we have. The motion of the object deviated from the normal gravitational trajectories as if it was pushed by some kind of force, a radial force, repulsive away from the sun. And this force is actually something we call non-gravitational force, and it's pretty common in the solar system because we see it all the time on comets. The thing is that Oumuamua, apart from this particular motion anomaly, did not look like a comet, it looked like a normal asteroid.
0: Oumuamua looks like an asteroid, but behaves like a comet. The portrait is getting more complicated. Asteroids are made up of rocks, metals, and ice, the same materials that formed the planets. Most of them orbit in a belt between Mars and Jupiter. The smallest ones are hard to observe because, unlike comets, they are faint and have no visible tail. Asteroids can only be spotted by a select few, whereas comets enjoy a large audience.
2: Only a few of us scan the sky attentively, but everyone can admire comets. Halley's Comet was first observed in the 7th century BCE in China.
0: This comet has been known to humanity for centuries. As it orbits around the sun, it unfurls its long tail of light across the skies every 76 years.
2: Their luminosity is due to the fact that they're made up of several elements. Frozen water, volatile elements such as carbon, methane, and ammonia make up these comets. And when they pass close to the sun, the frozen water sublimates, transforming directly from a solid state to a gaseous state, which gives this beautiful effect when it pumps out large quantities of matter and gas. And we call this a comet's tail since it ends in a tail, and this tail acts as a rocket engine. As a result, the discharged matter adds additional acceleration to the comet, and so comets follow a different trajectory to bodies that are only subject to the gravitational pull of planets. They accelerate due to this quantity of discharged matter. And in the case of Oumuamua, the real problem is that Oumuamua seems to show signs of acceleration, but we're not seeing any trace of this degassing effect.
0: As it approached the sun, Oumuamua accelerated like a comet. But unlike a comet, it left no visible trail. To shed light on this mystery, several hypotheses have been proposed. Oumuamua could be a hydrogen iceberg drifting through space, or a fragment from an exoplanet similar to Pluto. As enticing as they may be, none of these theories have truly convinced the astronomical community. That is, until the arrival of astrophysicist Daryl Z. Seligman from the University of Colorado Boulder, a specialist in small celestial bodies, exoplanets, and plasma physics in relation to objects crossing the solar system, which also behave in unexpected ways.
3: After the discovery of Oumuamua's non-gravitational acceleration, we went back and looked at the trajectories of asteroids in the solar system, particularly the near-Earth objects, the asteroids that get close to the Earth. And we noticed that a number of these asteroids, including 1998 KY26, were not behaving as expected. So by analyzing their trajectories, we found that 7 of these near-Earth objects exhibit significant non-gravitational accelerations, like Oumuamua, but with no dust coma or outgassing detected. So therefore, we have these 7 objects, which are asteroids, which behave like comets. So I called them dark comets. And specifically, I called them dark because there is no dust coma whatsoever. So given the similarities observed between Oumuamua and the dark comets, specifically the non-gravitational accelerations, but no dust coma and no outgassing observed, there's a natural question which arises, which is, could Oumuamua be a dark comet?
0: The hypothesis that Oumuamua is an interstellar variant of the dark comets observed elsewhere in the solar system opens up new research into comet behavior. Sean Raymond explains this with an inspiring astronomical cooking demonstration.
4: We'll start by adding water.
5: Ça, c'est l'ingrédient principal. On va rajouter un peu comme ça. Ensuite, des roches.
4: Then rocks. On va utiliser du sable. We'll use sand. As well as a little bit of charcoal. Comets are very black.
5: Parce que les comètes sont très, très noires. Là, ce que nous allons faire,
4: we're going to add carbonized ice.
5: La glace carbonique directement là-dedans. Vous voyez, ça,
4: you see the smoke?
5: On va mettre un peu plus.
4: Now we'll form the heart of this comet.
5: Former ce noyau cométaire, comme on dit. Voyons.
4: Let's see what we get. See that?
5: OK, voyons ça. Ouh là là.
4: This is the comet we've just cooked up. So what do we see? We see lots of vapor coming out of everywhere. This is water vapor, but also CO2 vapor due to the dry ice we added.
5: Mais aussi de la vapeur de CO2 à cause de la glace carbonique que nous avons mis là.
4: And we can see that the surface of the comet is very black, very dark. All comets are like this. They have very dark surfaces. And we think that dark comets have very, very dark surfaces.
5: Et donc dans ce cas-là, comme je disais, on voit la vapeur d'eau.
4: In this case, as I said, we see the water vapor coming off. However, we know that the water vapor doesn't give off enough energy to explain Oumuamua's non-gravitational acceleration. So we're wondering what fuel could be propelling it through space. This is a very big question which we need to answer.
5: Auquel il faut qu'on réponde.
0: Identifying the fuel that is causing Oumuamua to deviate is a question that goes beyond astronomy, and it is also puzzling the chemists. So Seligman has turned to Jennifer Bergner, a Harvard graduate and chemistry professor at the famous University of California, Berkeley.
6: Daryl and I worked together to come up with an explanation that could explain this sort of peculiar non-gravitational acceleration of Oumuamua, but without resorting to any sort of exotic physics or chemistry, just based on what we expect to happen to an interstellar comet that's passed through the interstellar medium for millions of years.
0: For Jennifer Bergner and Daryl Seligman, Oumuamua could be a variant of a dark comet, made up of porous, powder-like ice, unlike the crystalline ice we have on Earth. Over the course of its long journey in interstellar space, highly intense cosmic radiation would break down most of the water molecules, producing hydrogen trapped in its pores of the powder ice due to the immense cold. When Oumuamua approached the sun, its heat transformed part of the powder ice into crystalline ice, with this conversion freeing up the trapped hydrogen, causing a degassing effect. The previously unexplained force which produced the push responsible for the deviation in Oumuamua's trajectory could therefore be due to hydrogen degassing.
6: So it's a very natural explanation for Oumuamua's behavior without resorting to any fine-tuned scenarios.
0: This collaboration between a brilliant young chemist and a high-level astrophysicist has developed a hypothesis which has convinced

0: just plain outguessing. In many ways, I think this hypothesis raises more questions than it answers in the first place. In particular, I think it creates some problems regarding the rotational properties of this object. Whether Oumuamua was made of water, nitrogen, or hydrogen, all these materials would melt as it was passing by the sun. And then in the process of doing this, because this outgassing is happening in a very irregular way, and the shape of the object is very irregular as well, it's either cigar-shaped or disc-shaped, this outgassing would then cause not only the linear acceleration of Oumuamua, but also would spin it up or spin it down. So most likely, because of the strong non-gravitational acceleration, these forces that were pushing the object would also actually spin it up to such a high degree that they would destroy it in a matter of several days. And then, after 30 days of observations, what did we see? We still see that Oumuamua has survived its journey through the solar system, and we actually see that its rotational properties remained reasonably stable. To me, its non-gravitational acceleration still remains a big mystery.
1: One hypothesis is that Oumuamua could be an artificial object, a claim proposed by a few scientists, but widely rejected by the scientific community, even as it attracted significant attention in the media.
2: In 2017, October, we spotted an object that came from outside the solar system, close to Earth, and it was really the very first one that we encountered. And at first, astronomers thought it must be a comet. However, it didn't show any cometary tail. There was no gas around it. And then it also exhibited an extra push away from the sun. But without a cometary tail, there is no rocket effect. And the question was, what gives it this extra push?
1: Given the sudden change in Oumuamua's trajectory with no clear cause, it is tempting to think that this enigmatic object could have been created artificially. Avi Loeb suggests that Oumuamua relied on light from the sun in order to change direction. Light unleashes energy in the form of photons emitted by a source. The sun and other stars continuously emit streams of photons into space. Although they have no mass, photons carry energy and can put pressure on objects in their path. For sunlight to alter Oumuamua's trajectory, Loeb thinks the comet would have to be around 100 meters long and less than a millimeter thick. We're a long way from cataloging every single object crossing through space, but Loeb concludes that it seems highly unlikely that a 100-meter-long object under 1 millimeter thick exists in a natural state, which raises the possibility that it was artificially made. The idea of extraterrestrial life has long been discussed. Out in the infinite universe, there could exist other inhabited worlds. In the Lassen National Park in Northern California, the 42 satellite dishes of the Allen Telescope Array have been scanning the skies since 2007.
3: Before, people thought we were looking for little green men. But since then, SETI research has become more widely available. There are now a large number of researchers and engineers who helped develop better instruments. This line represents the technological signature of the Voyager probe. The Allen Telescope Array didn't detect this kind of signal, though. So we don't think Oumuamua contains technology.
1: Avi Loeb objects, saying that Oumuamua could be inert debris from a wrecked spaceship hurled into space.
4: A large majority of researchers reject Avi Loeb's hypothesis, but we cannot outright refute that Oumuamua could be debris from an extraterrestrial.

0: Estrel Solar Sail.
1: The arrival of an object fabricated outside Earth would fundamentally change our understanding of the universe. But this remains unlikely. Faced with a question which remains unanswered, even after long and extensive investigations, the scientists aren't backing down. In 2019, 2I Borisov, another interstellar object, was spotted. For Andreas Hein, professor of spatial engineering at the University of Luxembourg, it's a motivation to continue.
2: We mustn't give up. Given its unique characteristics, Oumuamua is an object that holds immense scientific value and a chance to better understand space beyond our solar system. Despite the immense distances, 2I Borisov showed us that there are exchanges between stars in the Milky Way. The red color of both Oumuamua and 2I Borisov indicate a composition that is potentially rich in organic ingredients, which are the building blocks of life. This is very interesting. Could these exchanges be carrying life?
1: If life was brought to Earth by objects such as Oumuamua and 2I Borisov, this means that after having crossed Earth's atmosphere, these asteroids and comets would have hit the ground or the ocean. What impact would Oumuamua and 2I Borisov have had if they had collided with our planet?
0: Oumuamua passed by 25 million kilometers from Earth, which seems huge. But once you understand that it's undergone an interstellar journey of many millions of years, it's not that much. Would just one small variation have been enough for Oumuamua to hit the Earth? And what would have been the consequences? If we take a classic asteroid the same size and mass as Oumuamua, the impact energy would have been 24 megatons, which is the equivalent of 1,700 Hiroshima bombs. Whereas a classic asteroid hurtling towards Earth travels at a speed of 15 to 17 kilometers per second, and knowing that an object's impact energy increases by the square value of its speed, and that the maximum speed reached by Oumuamua due to solar disruptions was 87 kilometers per second. Well, if Oumuamua hit the Earth at that speed, the impact energy would have been 6,700 megatons, the equivalent of 45,000 Hiroshimas. A large part of France would have been wiped off the map. And if we take Borisov, five times the size of Oumuamua, the impact energy would be 1 million Hiroshimas, which would destroy a large part of Europe.
1: The violence of the meteorite that fell into the Gulf of Mexico 66 million years ago left its mark in the quartz there, which reveal the traces of an enormous impact. A gigantic volume of dust encircled the planet in a toxic darkness, heralding a deadly winter. If such an impact took place today, densely populated cities would be erased and infrastructure would be destroyed. The Fukushima tsunami gives an idea of the devastation that coastal zones would suffer. Although Oumuamua and 2I Borisov passed relatively far off the mark, there is no guarantee that they will always do so. Are we able to protect ourselves from an interstellar visitor hurtling straight at us?
3: Non. Nous n'avons pas les moyens de réagir rapidement à l'arrivée d'un astéroïde sur Terre.
0: No, we can't rapidly react to an asteroid heading towards Earth, but we're working on it. In November 2021, we launched the DART probe to Didymus and its small moon Dimorphos. The goal was to test the effects of DART's collision with the small moon. In September 2022, we sighted Didymus, and on September 27th, the 770-kilogram probe hit the small moon at 24,000 kilometers per hour. And in this recording, we see this final image taken by the probe's camera before impact. It gets closer, accelerating right until the final frame, which doesn't reach the ground since the probe exploded. It was an extraordinary success. Here's an image of DART's impact with Dimorphos taken from Earth with a telescope. And bingo, a few weeks later, we measured that the impact was able to shift the asteroid out of its initial trajectory, which is absolutely extraordinary. Right now, we're a long way from being able to neutralize objects the size of Oumuamua and Borisov. And first, we need to be able to detect them far enough in advance in order to be able to act.
3: Suffisamment à l'avance pour pouvoir agir.
4: If Oumuamua had been on an Earth-impacting orbit, it isn't 100% certain that we would have found it before it hit. The truth is, we kind of got lucky. We were looking in the correct direction on the correct night, even though the weather wasn't that great. If Oumuamua had been on an Earth-impacting trajectory, the time between when it was discovered and when it would have impacted would have been very small.
0: The earlier we intervene, the less energy is needed to remove the danger. If we do this very late, only a probe loaded with a nuclear bomb could save us, and interstellar objects are dangerous. They're difficult to detect in advance since they move at extremely high speeds, and we don't know how many have entered the solar system. We know that 2I Borisov is a comet. As for Oumuamua, it's still a mystery. We don't know its origin, its composition, or if it carries the building blocks of life. We've made hypotheses, some more plausible than others, but we will never be able to verify them. Oumuamua has set off into interstellar space for good. To resolve the Oumuamua enigma, we need more Oumuamuas. The good news is the deployment of the Vera Rubin telescope should allow us to detect them a lot earlier, with longer observation time and improved quality. And in 2029, the European Space Agency will launch its Comet Interceptor mission, which could search for an interstellar object to study up close. With all these measures, interstellar objects will reveal their secrets.
1: A Comet Interceptor probe is set to be launched in late 2029. After traveling 1.5 million kilometers, it will be positioned in a standby orbit. When a suitable target is identified by the Vera C. Rubin telescope, the Comet Interceptor will intercept it and get close enough to create a detailed 3D portrait. The program will also study objects from interstellar space, such as Oumuamua and 2I Borisov.
2: The problem is the probability of detecting an interstellar object which fits the targeting parameters of a comet interceptor mission is low. We risk letting lots of Oumuamuas pass us by before being able to observe one up close. For now, Oumuamua remains unique. The only way to resolve the Oumuamua mystery is to catch it, and that's still possible. With a team of researchers and engineers, we're working on Project Lyra. In about a decade, it will be possible to develop and send out a spaceship to intercept Oumuamua and photograph it. We will then know without any shadow of doubt what it is. We've done all the trajectory and speed calculations that a spaceship would need to catch up to Oumuamua. This spaceship will be built with technologies that already exist or are currently in development. This represents a sizable challenge, notably due to the high speed of Oumuamua. In order to send out a spaceship to intercept Oumuamua, we have until 2035 to 2040 to develop it and launch it into space. There are three possible types of machine.
1: The most innovative and cost-effective technology would be a space probe equipped with a solar sail. The initial acceleration would be provided by energy from a high-power laser installed on Earth. Powered by its solar sail, the probe could reach speeds of 300 kilometers per second, 10 times the speed of Oumuamua. If it were launched in July 2030, it would reach Oumuamua in just over a year.
2: Incredibly, it would only take 440 days to find out if Oumuamua is a dark comet, a piece of a Pluto-like exoplanet, or a piece of extraterrestrial technology.
3: Le mystère d'Oumuamua reste entier. En fait, on n'a pas réussi à résoudre.
0: The Oumuamua mystery remains, but thanks to Oumuamua, we've considered ideas we never would have, like the role of dark comets carrying water and elements which could have contributed to life emerging on Earth.
3: Qui ont permis à la vie d'émerger sur Terre.
0: If we manage to catch Oumuamua or land a probe on the next one, like we did on the Chury comet, then we'll be able to read the messages they carry from one end of the galaxy to the other. We'll have opened a path to the stars.
1: The public usually hears of science in the news only when a major discovery is announced, when we know how it will impact humans. Oumuamua, the messenger from afar in the Hawaiian language, reminds us that science is a long, patient process of investigation, experimentation, and data analysis. Research into new approaches often leads to temporary or real roadblocks. But researchers are never discouraged. If a hypothesis doesn't pan out, they put their work to one side, and often, years later, in a completely different context, someone else may benefit from it. Astronomy is an expression of humanity's insatiable curiosity and its hope of discovering signs of unknown life in the universe with which we could one day, perhaps, make contact.

0: heartbeat, every breath,
1: Amor,
0: means hope for premature babies. Innovative medicine supports them with their difficult start in life. What advances are there? And what role do volunteer baby cuddlers play to help preemies develop, become strong, and survive? In good shape. In 30 minutes.

0: People everywhere experience discrimination because of how they look, feel, or where they come from. News Focus takes a good look and puts it in context, independent and uncensored. Watch News Focus only on DW.
1: We are all set.
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1: We're all about
5: unbiased information
1: for free minds. So do tune in. 3, 2, 1.
6: U.S. President Donald Trump and Chinese leader Xi Jinping begin high-stakes talks in Berlin. Trump hails their discussions as extremely positive as they try and bolster economic cooperation and stability in their relationship. But they face hurdles on a number of issues, including Taiwan and the Iran war. And China's premier meets with a delegation of prominent U.S. business leaders to shore up economic ties. I'm Sarah Kelly, and DW News starts right now.

President Xi Jinping and Donald Trump have kicked off a crucial series of meetings in Beijing in a U.S.-China summit. Stability is the main goal of the 2 days of discussions. Trump is expected to focus on trade, hoping to persuade Beijing to buy more U.S. agricultural products and passenger planes. But few breakthroughs are expected on decisive issues, including the Iran war, technology, and Taiwan.

0: The stakes are high for Donald Trump's trip to China. He was last here in 2017, and a US leader hasn't been back since. Xi Jinping has made sure there's plenty of pageantry, but both presidents are treading carefully amid trade tensions and global threats. With welcome speeches at the Great Hall of the People focusing on similarities rather than simmering rivalries.
1: Success in one is an opportunity for the other, and a stable bilateral relationship is good for the world. China and the United States both stand to gain from cooperation and lose from confrontation. We should be partners, not rivals, who help each other succeed and prosper together and find the right way for major countries to get along well with each other in the new era.
0: Donald Trump was also full of platitudes.
2: Very quickly. Such respect for China, the job you've done. You're a great leader. I say it to everybody. You're a great leader. So I really look very much forward to our discussion. It's a big discussion. There are those that say this is maybe the biggest summit ever. They can never remember anything like it. It's, I can say in the United States, it's people aren't talking about anything else. But it's an honor to be with you. It's an honor to be your friend. And the relationship between China and the USA is going to be better than ever before. Thank you very much.
0: Despite the friendly tone and grand banquet, plenty of thorny issues remain, including Taiwan. China's state media reported that in a closed-door meeting, Xi told Trump that if Taiwan is handled well, US-China relations will enjoy overall stability. If not, there will be clashes and even conflicts. Trade and technology are also key talking points, with both sides likely looking for deals and concerns around the war in Iran. While there may be few concrete outcomes from the summit, Trump has already tried to secure another meeting on his home turf, inviting Xi to visit Washington in September.
3: DW's Rick Glauert is following the events from the Taiwanese capital, Taipei, and Benjamin Alvarez Gruber is in Washington, D.C. Welcome to both of you. Rick, I'll begin with you. What are people in Taiwan thinking when they see how warmly and friendly Xi and Trump have been on this trip?
4: Yeah, people here in Taiwan are obviously keenly watching this meeting. There were concerns that there would be concessions from the US, which is a strong backer of Taiwan, during this meeting with Xi. Beijing said that Taiwan, you know, was on the agenda, that Taiwan is the core of its core interests, as it often says. And we did see in the Chinese handout, the readout of the meeting, that there was some strong language used by Xi Jinping warning of what a critical issue it is, how potentially dangerous it is, how it could cause conflict between the US and China. But we didn't see that replicated in US readouts. And in fact, Marco Rubio has been saying that there's no change in US policy. From Taiwan, we've had the government here saying that they're staying in communication with the US side, and they're keen to flag that it is, you know, that it is the Chinese, that it's Beijing that is disrupting the status quo here, and that if Beijing wants peace, they should stop their military intimidation.
3: Benjamin, I'd like you to read in a little bit more to that statement from Rubio. Under Trump, to what extent does the US have Taiwan's back when it comes to independence from China?
5: So Rick just mentioned the difference between the readouts of the White House and what we heard from China. What's interesting here are two remarks, not only what we just heard there from Marco Rubio, the interviewer. I would just like to give you a quote. He said, "It's not in China's interest or anyone's interest for there to be any sort of forced change in the status quo." So rather subtle ahead of this highly expected summit. And there was another question that was put on to Secretary Scott Bessent. He was asked whether China was putting the U.S. to limit or pushing the U.S. to limit arms sales to Taiwan. And he just answered that Trump understands the issue and said he will be very resolute in his response. But we still have to see following these meetings if there will be any concessions from the U.S. side when it comes to arms sales to Taiwan.
3: Rick, on another level, what does China aim to achieve economically from this summit?
4: I think one of the main things

0: is predictability, stability in the relationship. That's why it's been flagged as a new strategic partnership. A lot of emphasis on the stability of that partnership. Let's not forget that there is still just a truce between these two superpowers, a trade truce after that big trade war a year ago, and the measures in place are set. They have a deadline, and those tariffs and other measures, tit for tat against each other, could snap back into place. So I think continuity, a more stable relationship with the US is one thing. But on top of that, China is really keen to get its hands on high technology, particularly stuff to do with semiconductors, really high-end chips that it needs to develop its AI ambitions and to keep developing its high technology, which is obviously really a key part, becoming a really key part of its economy.
1: Benjamin, the U.S. Treasury Secretary has said that he expects trade deals to be signed regarding Chinese orders for Boeing aircraft, for example. Walk us through the focal points for the U.S. when it comes to the economy.
2: So we just have to look at the U.S. delegation, the high number of CEOs that were on Air Force One that are now in Beijing. We have Apple, we have Nvidia, we also have Elon Musk, of course, there. They're hoping to get this big trade deal. That's also something that President Trump said in his opening remarks during this bilateral meeting. There are a couple, I'd say three main points here. So the first one is indeed expanding U.S. exports. We can expect that there will be an announcement from Boeing on sale of jets, but also when it comes to exports of soybeans, for example, or of U.S. beef to China. And also some cooperation in the field of artificial intelligence. That's also something that we've been hearing different sources here, that there might be an announcement that's on non-critical issues, and also when it comes to imbalances. So for President Trump, it's very important to show this also, especially as a success, and to kind of highlight this possible big trade deals that might be announced in the next couple of hours.
1: And Benjamin, how about the war on Iran and the disruptions to global oil supply amid the blockade of the Strait of Hormuz? What is the U.S. hoping on that front out of this trip? For example, do they hope that China will use its influence on Iran to make them concede to a deal?
2: And it's not just influence, it's strong influence. We just had the Iranian foreign minister in Beijing recently, and that's also one of the things that we have in the statement, or what we heard from the White House. They said that two sides agreed that the Strait of Hormuz must remain open to support free navigation. And of course, the war in Iran is overshadowing this summit. And experts here in the U.S. feel that President Trump arrived in a weaker position to negotiate, to use the U.S. leverage on China, but that they will try to get the Chinese on their side to put some more pressure on Iran, because it's not just diplomatic, but also economic support by buying and by selling oil.
1: Rick, what's at stake for China in this war? What do they want the outcome to be?
0: Well, on the one hand, China has been, to some extent, enjoying the U.S.'s mistakes, what it sees as mistakes in the Middle East. The fact that Trump has been embroiled in this war over the last few weeks has put Beijing in a stronger position going into this summit. And in particular, Xi Jinping has been able to paint himself as the stable defender of a global order compared to Donald Trump as a disruptor. But on the other hand, this is, of course, having an economic impact on China. China gets quite a lot of its oil and gas through the Strait of Hormuz. That's been disrupted. And its economy really relies on exporting its goods to the rest of the world. And as the conflict continues in the Middle East, that's having a big impact on those markets, especially for China, markets in Southeast Asia, which import a lot of oil and gas products through the Strait of Hormuz. And those markets are now being disrupted, which is bad news for China and its economy.
1: Rick Glaward in Taipei and Benjamin Alvarez-Gruber in Washington, D.C. Thank you so much. Now, Trump traveled to China with a delegation of more than a dozen business leaders. The technology industry bosses were among the most prominent of the CEOs in Trump's trade and industry entourage. The high-profile delegation includes Elon Musk, the CEO of Apple, Tim Cook, and Jensen Huang, head of the world's most valuable company, NVIDIA. Both China and the U.S. are vying for the position of world leader in high tech. in many areas of technology, but especially in AI. Especially ahead of their negotiations, Trump's Treasury Secretary hailed the meeting, saying that the world's two AI superpowers are going to start talking. Let's bring in James King. He is Senior Research Fellow on China at the British think tank Chatham House. He just published a book on global tech wars, China's race to domination. Welcome to the program, and thank you so much for your time. What criteria do you think the Trump administration used to choose these specific CEOs? What does it say to you?
3: No, I wouldn't want to be too scientific about this. My understanding is that this trip and the people on the trip were decided at pretty short notice. But if you look down the list of the very powerful US CEOs and other senior executives, you can see that they fall into two categories. One is the heads of big US companies that have massive business in China and are regarded as kind of friends of China. You know, they've been going back and forth for years and they have business to do. And the other is those US companies that have business in China but are having a really hard time. And those guys I would put in the category of people who have problems to solve. So I think that's basically the category. But a lot of U.S. business people didn't go. You've got most of the Fortune 500 that are American companies have business in China. So this is a fairly slim delegation compared to some that we've seen in the past.
1: What do you make of the Treasury Secretary's comment when he says the world's two AI superpowers are going to start talking?
3: Well, I mean, you know, it's an interesting comment. My understanding of the US and China's relationship over AI is it's mostly adversarial. You have the US throwing enormous amounts of money at AI. You've got companies like Anthropic and OpenAI making huge progress, but using billions and billions of dollars to get there. And then you've got lean and mean Chinese competitors that appear to be making similar strides in AI with much, much less money and producing large language models, these AI companies that are much cheaper to use and just as efficient running on much less compute. So my understanding is that the US's attitude towards Chinese AI is that this is a significant competitor, a peer competitor to the big US companies. I don't really see much mileage in the idea of cooperation between US and Chinese LLMs. Maybe I've missed a beat on that. Maybe there's some plan in the works, but to me, that seems pie in the sky.
1: And where would you say, if you broaden it out, you know, beyond AI and look at tech more broadly, where do you see China currently standing in the global tech hierarchy and stacking up against Silicon Valley? In which domains is it now ahead of the United States?
3: Well, you kindly mentioned my book before it came on. My view has been now for 2 or 3 years that China has already effectively won the tech rivalry between the US and China. There are several pieces of evidence that we can cite for this. One is the website of the ASPI, the Australian think tank, that shows that China is now ahead in 66 out of 74 critical technologies, critical advanced technologies, that is. And there are plenty of other readings on this as well. So I think in all but a few areas, China is ahead. The areas where it's not ahead are things like semiconductors. Jensen Huang, the head of NVIDIA, is in China at the moment. China, of course, wants to get some of the most advanced semiconductors that it can to power its AI models. And there are a few other areas as well. I believe that some of the US AI companies are still just ahead of Chinese competitors. And there's a few other areas of tech as well where the US is still ahead. But in general, China is moving at warp speed, climbing the technology ladder very rapidly indeed. And US companies are losing their position that they've held for decades as the leading tech companies in the world.
1: Given that dynamic that you've just highlighted, what do you see as the most misunderstood aspects of China's tech strategy in Western discourse right now?
3: First of all, I think the West has been extremely slow to understand how quick and how pervasive China's ascent up the technology ladder has been. Now I believe that we can see this. For instance, the French president, Emmanuel Macron, basically said this the other day, and some other leaders, including Friedrich Merz of Germany, has paid tribute to China's tech advance recently. But the first point is that the West has been very, very slow. And I think that comes down to the fact that there hasn't been very much contact, especially over the COVID period, between the West and China. But now I think people are waking up and they're beginning to realize that China is really, as Xi Jinping puts it, China is undergoing changes unseen in a century. And we are seeing a whole new paradigm for the global economy, which is going to be based on Chinese leadership in tech and in many other areas.
1: So what does that mean then when we're talking about the next frontier in competition? If you drill down into the specifics, where do you think that the decisive battles are going to be fought?
3: I think they'll be fought in all major technologies. But if we particularly look at areas like biotechnology, pharmaceuticals, China is already moving ahead. Of course, we're all familiar with what's happened with electric vehicles. China's supremacy is now undoubted. But also the batteries that go into electric vehicles. China's already number one and gaining market share. The issue for companies in Europe and in America is Chinese companies are now starting to disrupt some of the biggest companies that we have. And so I don't think it's an exaggeration to say that here in Europe, many of our largest companies over the next 5 years will be concerned about their survival, literally their survival in the face of Chinese competition. And it's not going to.
1: So, sorry, James, I just wanted to follow up on that point that you just made. You know, given that, what would be your advice then to those Europeans and European companies, you know, as they navigate this world shaped by U.S.-China tech rivalry and, as you've highlighted, future Chinese tech dominance?
3: Well, this, I think, part of the way forward is shown by what Trump is now doing in Beijing. Having spent most of, you know, his pre-presidency and most of this term, at least at the beginning of it, criticizing China, talking about how the US was going to shut down China, he's now making nice to China because he realizes that you have to have a hybrid strategy. You have to protect your national security interests while at the same time helping your biggest companies address the China market. And that's what all of the guys on Trump's plane are trying to do. They're trying to sell more to China. I think Europe should do the same. We need hybrid strategies where we try to help our biggest companies do business in China, compete with China outside China, and yet also protect our crucial national security interests. And that is a balance that I think countries in Europe are only just beginning to get a grips with.
1: James King with Chatham House. Thank you.
3: Thank you very much.
1: Latvia's Prime Minister Evika Seliņa has resigned amid controversy over Ukrainian drones aimed at Russia that entered the Baltic country undetected. The left-wing Progressive Party withdrew its support for Seliņa's coalition after she fired her defense minister over the incidents, which have exposed deep vulnerabilities in the NATO members' military readiness.
4: Latvian Prime Minister Evika Seliņa said she was resigning after her coalition government collapsed. This comes amid a political scandal over stray Ukrainian drones crossing into the Baltic country. Seliņa of the center-right New Unity Party lost her parliamentary majority earlier this week when the left-wing Progressive Party withdrew its support.
5: I am stepping down, but I'm not giving up, and I'm not abandoning the promises I've made to the people of Latvia, to everyone with whom we stood together in Dome Square defending European values. I and New Unity will continue to fulfill them. My priority remains unchanged: Latvia's security, people's welfare, and our shared future as a country.
4: The Prime Minister is

0: His resignation follows last week's removal of Latvia's defense minister, Andris Spruds, from the left-wing Progressive Party. He was forced to step down over the handling of multiple incidents involving stray Ukrainian drones flying into Latvian territory undetected. Silinja blamed the defense minister for not having developed anti-drone systems fast enough. The drones were on an attack mission across the border in Russia, and Ukraine said they crashed into Latvian territory on May 7th after being electronically diverted by the Russian military. One of them caused a fire at a disused oil storage site in the town of Rezekne in eastern Latvia, about 40 kilometers from the Russian border. It was the latest in a string of such incidents in NATO members Latvia, Estonia, and Lithuania. While the drone intrusions did not cause any casualties, they have increased a feeling of insecurity among Latvian residents. Ukrainian President Volodymyr Zelensky said on Wednesday that Ukraine would send experts to Latvia to help protect the country's skies.
1: And DW correspondent Sergei Satanovsky is joining us now from the Latvian capital, Riga. So, Sergei, you know, we're seeing more and more drones making their way to NATO countries, including Latvian territory or other Baltic states. How common is it?
2: Yeah, well, that's true. Last week wasn't the first time in recent months that Ukrainian drones entered Latvian airspace or the airspace of the Baltic states in general. Similar incidents had already happened in Latvia, Lithuania, and Estonia before, but none of them had caused any serious damage or any injuries. And until now, the reaction, the official reaction from these countries had generally been quite restrained, I would say. So officials kept saying that Ukraine had the right to strike targets inside Russia, while also, of course, asking Kyiv not to use their airspace. And Ukraine's president Volodymyr Zelensky would usually apologize for such incidents, saying basically that Russia's electronic warfare systems were deliberately redirecting Ukrainian drones from the Russian territory toward the Baltic states.
1: How is Russia's war against Ukraine impacting politics in Latvia?
2: Well, it's hard to overstate how much the war in Ukraine has shaped, so to say, Latvian politics. Like its neighbors, Latvia is one of the strongest supporters of Ukraine, and that's mainly because of history, because after World War II, the Soviet Union moved its troops into the country, beginning a period of what Latvia considers an occupation. And that's why from the very start of the war, of the full-scale invasion in 2022, Latvia moved quite quickly to reduce Russian influence inside the country. For example, it blocked many Russian state-linked media outlets. It also limited the use of the Russian language in government institutions, also in the service sector. And most importantly, it sharply increased defense spendings. So Latvia now is one of NATO's top spenders on defense, relative to GDP, of course. But that's exactly why the defense ministry, which is now at the center of a political scandal, is such an important institution, we can say.
1: And now the prime minister has resigned. So what happens next?
2: Well, it's a good question. For now, the plan is still to hold the elections, the parliamentary elections that are upcoming in October, so in fall. As originally scheduled, there is no plan to hold snap elections. And under the procedure, Latvia's president will now meet with each political party in the parliament to kind of discuss what plan, what solution they might see to the current crisis. And forming a completely new government before these elections looks unlikely at this point. So it's possible that Latvia will be run by a caretaker government until the vote in the autumn.
1: DW correspondent Sergei Satanovsky, thank you.

You're watching DW News, our top story. President Xi Jinping and Donald Trump have kicked off a crucial series of meetings in Beijing in a U.S.-China summit. Trump praised their talks as extremely positive so far, as they aim to bolster economic cooperation and stability in their relationship. You can always get more on the website, dw.com. You can also follow us on social media at DW News. I am at Sarah Kelly Official. Thank you so much for your time. Take care.

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1: Amor,
0: means hope for premature babies. Innovative medicine supports them with their difficult start in life. What advances are there? And what role do volunteer baby cuddlers play to help preemies develop, become strong, and survive in good shape? Next. On this field in Sweden, a nuclear reactor is to be built. Small and innovative, one of many. The country is looking to end its reliance on fossil fuels. Locals are worried about environmental impacts. Just what is Sweden's nuclear strategy? Focus on Europe. In 60 minutes.

0: We're all asking ourselves, when will this stop? Why have we been in this mess?
1: Europe's drug trade follows Europe's trade routes. And from the very beginning, the Netherlands has been a key hub.
2: We're always at this crossroads where goods came in, goods were sent out.
1: But what happens if drug trafficking becomes more powerful than the state regulating it? European Narcos, The Wealth of a Nation, starts May 20th on DW.
3: During pregnancy, mom's body has a lot to do, especially the womb and the placenta. It takes about 40 weeks for a tiny fertilized egg to develop into a new human being. But every year, nearly 15 million children are born premature. Before the 37th week of pregnancy, babies are not yet fully developed. Modern medicine can't replace Mother Nature, but it can still help. Scientists are even working on a mechanical womb and an artificial placenta. Will that give premature babies a better start in life? Welcome to In Good Shape.

0: Kate was born much too early. She weighed just 670 grams, but she's being well cared for at this clinic. Her parents are with her all the time. Still, like most premature babies, Kate's lungs aren't fully developed yet.
1: It's
0: not nice

0: to look at, but at least she's breathing on her own. The respiratory support is only to keep her lungs open, and she's feeding via a tube. We take it in turns, each having her once a day. As long as I know that everything's fine, it's okay. Meanwhile, a team at Nuremberg Hospital is working to develop an artificial placenta that would allow premature babies in future to develop almost as well as if they were still inside the womb. The baby would receive all it needs through the navel, much like with a natural placenta. One challenge is connecting this placenta to the child after birth via the umbilical cord. That's what we want to do, because it's probably least likely to lead to complications. But it's ensuring that the umbilical vessels open enough to allow sufficient blood flow, because we don't want to use pumps. Pumps would put a strain on the baby's tiny body. An artificial placenta could prevent that. It's a rather unassuming little box produced by a 3D printer, but one with complex biological functions. It's designed to take over the work of the lungs and kidneys in premature babies. If I take this apart here, you'll be able to see quite clearly how these fibers are arranged in bundles. These ones are for breathing. And the other fibers are for the dialysis function, which is the kidney function. Once the artificial placenta is ready for use in a few years' time, it will also be easier for parents to maintain physical contact with their child, which is important for healthy development. By then, Kate will be up and walking. Premature babies sometimes have brief pauses in their breathing. Once that stops and she can feed on her own, she'll be able to go home. The three of us at home together. In future, premature babies and their parents could have an easier and better start to family life.
1: What do whales and camels have in common with humans? Moms reject the afterbirth. After a baby is born, the mother's body expels the placenta. Most mammals devour it immediately. Apart from whales, camels, and most people, eating your placenta is known as placentophagy. Some people are into it, considering their afterbirth a superfood. There's zero scientific evidence to back that up, but the placenta is a super organ.
2: One of the most incredible moments in our lives. A new human is born. And now, push again. What? Is there another one on the way? Ugh, what's that? Well, without this beauty, all of this here just

0: there's not just one mini fetal tree, but 30 to 40 of them waving around in the mother's bloodstream. Altogether, they create an enormous surface where give and take can occur between mother and baby. If you laid it out flat, it would cover an area between 12 and 14 square meters. That's the size of 3 ping pong tables.
1: This is already quite impressive. But what I find even crazier about the placenta is the fact that it exists at all. Think about it. It develops from fetal cells. So it's half mother, but also half father. For the mother, it's actually a stranger. And still, she does not reject it.
0: Imagine you tried to stitch someone else's arm onto your shoulder. Your body wouldn't like that at all and would do a lot to get rid of the invader.
1: But somehow, the uterus makes an exception for the placenta. That can only happen because the mother's immune system changes in a way, so she tolerates the placenta.
0: These processes make it possible for two distinct individuals to remain basically glued together for 10 months. To ensure that this period progresses smoothly, the placenta also produces some hormones. They are important to maintain the pregnancy. So, for example, they raise blood sugar levels in the late stages of development or make the breasts start preparing for breastfeeding. And if you ever wondered what causes the second stripe on one of these, that's also due to a hormone that's produced in the placenta, right here to be exact.
1: Not always, though. Everything goes smoothly with the placenta.
0: So the placenta is usually located here, but sometimes it likes to set up shop a little closer to the exit.
1: The child cannot put their head through the wall, so that can be a reason for a C-section. However, we're always a bit cautious with any surgery on the uterus, because that creates scar tissue. And this is where a future placenta could attach and then have problems detaching. And you want the placenta to detach smoothly.
0: At the end of a pregnancy, between 500 and 750 milliliters of blood pass through it every single minute.
1: That's a lot. One of the most important things is to check that the placenta got out completely. A birth is only over when the placenta is born too. It's only then that we congratulate the parents. When we see that the placenta is leaking blood or some part of it is missing, we go searching for the rest. Otherwise, the mother might lose a lot of blood.
0: Once it's out, you can tell the two sides of the placenta apart. The one that was pointing towards the mother feels a bit uneven because that's where all these little trees branched out. The other side was

0: Together with the placenta, she did an amazing job over the last month.
1: While the placenta completes its role after pregnancy, the womb or uterus is always there. Every month it prepares itself anew for pregnancy, just in case.
2: Soft lighting, a waterbed, soothing sounds, meals delivered directly to our bed. Just chill in all day long. It couldn't be more luxurious. That's kind of how we all start out in life, in the uterus. But the womb isn't just a five-star hotel. It's the tough guy amongst all the organs. The shape and size of the uterus are roughly like an upside-down pear. The lower part, the cervix, is closed most of the time. It connects with the top of the vagina. At the other end, antenna-like structures extend from the uterus, the fallopian tubes and the ovaries. These small organs are the primary source of sex hormones. Estrogen and progesterone especially are responsible for the development of secondary sexual characteristics during puberty. They also regulate the menstrual cycle. Thousands of egg cells lie dormant in each ovary. Hormone signals ensure that each month one of the ovaries alternately matures an egg cell, which then sets off on its journey. If the ovaries don't stick to the plan, it can result in non-identical twins. Next, tiny hair-like structures or cilia in the fallopian tubes transport the egg to the uterus, a journey of 3 to 5 days. And sometimes the eggs meet someone along the way. Meanwhile, the uterus gets ready. Within the space of around just 2 weeks, it forms a mucous membrane over 1 centimeter thick, rich in blood vessels and immune cells. All so that a fertilized egg can make itself comfortable. If that doesn't happen, the lining is shed again. The tissue becomes inflamed, the blood supply is cut off, and the remains are flushed out along with a lot of blood. But if a fertilized egg does nestle in, that's when the real work begins for the uterus. During pregnancy, it gets bigger and bigger. All of a sudden, it's no pear, more like a watermelon. There's not much room left for other organs, like the intestines, stomach, or lungs. The bladder also feels the squeeze. To deliver the baby at the end of pregnancy, the uterus has powerful muscle tissue that's among the strongest in the body. In the second half of life, after menopause, hormone production drops sharply and the uterus shrinks to nearly half its size. But whoever accomplishes that much deserves to retire early.
1: Taking a deep breath and filling your lungs, hearing sounds and using them for orientation, a sense of touch that detects the slightest stimulation, body temperature regulation to protect from cold and heat through a system in the skin. A baby only develops these abilities in the final weeks of pregnancy. A premature baby still has to develop them after birth. An infant born before the 24th week has little chance of survival. Researchers are working to change that. DW reporter Anna Zacco checked out one such project.
3: Just 506 grams. This mannequin weighs barely more than a packet of pasta. At this stage, real premature babies cannot breathe on their own. Their lungs and brain are still far from fully developed. And yet, their tiny heart beats on, fighting for the chance to survive. Across the world, scientists are working on new ways to help them live. Among them, an artificial womb. While these prototypes are designed for medical emergencies, my mind inevitably turns to bigger questions. Could a full pregnancy one day take place outside the human body? And if that ever becomes possible, who will control reproduction? Let's find out. At the Eindhoven University,

0: University of Technology in the Netherlands. Researchers are developing a machine designed to mimic the human womb. They call it AquaWomb.
1: Is this going to replace pregnancy?
2: No, we don't think that this will replace pregnancy. So the maternal womb is the best place for a baby to be in. And this is really an alternative treatment for babies who are born too early.
0: Globally, 1 in 10 babies are born preterm, meaning before week 37. Those born earlier than 28 weeks are especially fragile. They are classified as extremely preterm. For these tiny newborns, the first few days are critical. Even if they survive, many face long-term health challenges, from developmental delays to vision, hearing, and breathing problems. If a baby is born preterm, the lungs breathe air even if they are not ready yet. Additionally, the ventilators in use today can cause serious damage to their fragile airways. A couple of weeks more in the womb would make a big difference. But the moment a baby is born, its lungs fill with air for the first time, and then there's no going back. So it's crucial for the lungs to stay filled with fluid if the baby is moved to a womb-like environment.
1: How does AquaWomb work?
2: We have a specifically designed transfer procedure where we want to keep the baby during delivery underwater for the whole period.
0: Inside the AquaWomb system, the baby is immersed in artificial amniotic fluid. Its umbilical cord is connected to an artificial placenta, similar to a medical oxygenator, but here providing a steady supply of nutrients as well as oxygen. The baby's own heart pumps blood through this external system, just like in the maternal womb. An additional device continuously filters the fluid, removing waste and keeping the environment stable. Once the lungs have matured at around 28 weeks, the baby can be born a second time and moved to a conventional incubator. While it all sounds promising, big concerns remain. The technology will likely be expensive and won't be available where it's most needed. The majority of preterm births occur in Southern Asia and Sub-Saharan Africa. And technology is still in its early days. Clinical trials for the AquaWomb system are at least 5 to 6 years away. But other projects are further along. In 2017, a US team kept a premature lamb alive and growing for several weeks inside a fluid-filled biobag, a major proof of concept. Since then, progress has really picked up, with different research groups focusing on different stages of pregnancy. In 2021, scientists in Israel made headlines by growing mouse embryos in rotating bottle-like incubators for long enough to see organs and limbs begin to form. Proof that early development can proceed entirely outside the uterus under controlled conditions. Now, of course, lambs and mice aren't humans. But when you look at the technologies we already use today, from fertilized embryos outside the body with IVF to neonatal intensive care units that can support extremely premature babies earlier than ever before, it becomes clear that each new development pushes the boundaries of what counts as viable a little further. Put simply, the line between life sustained inside the body and life sustained outside it is already beginning to blur. So is it really so far-fetched to imagine a future where entire human embryos grow outside the human body, in what's called ectogenesis? And if it does, who will decide what access, cost and use look like? Parents, clinics, corporations or governments?
3: I think we should have a conversation, a sort of society-wide conversation on whether this is a good idea.
0: Giulia Cavaliere examines how new reproductive technologies could influence women's social position and autonomy.
3: I think one misunderstanding is that sometimes we think that artificial wombs can liberate women, solve lots of problems surrounding reproduction, motherhood, and the labor market, and the risks associated with pregnancy.

0: is
1: So more autonomy for women, less pressure on their bodies and careers.
0: But actually, many of these things could be fixed through political change and legal changes rather than through a technological fix. And so it's my worry is that if we overpromise on that, we don't focus on the things that we could already fix now without artificial wombs.
1: Cavaliere argues that even if full ectogenesis became possible, it might not resolve inequality and could even reinforce it, especially if access to these technologies remains limited. Coming from a generation that has only just begun to reclaim pregnancy, to make it visible, political and ours, I couldn't help but wonder, if pregnancy moves from the body to the lab, will women gain freedom or lose power?
2: In premature babies, the organs and immune system are still underdeveloped. To prevent lung disease, brain hemorrhages, or intestinal problems, they need immediate medical care. Physical bonding with the parents then often falls short, yet touch is so important for mental well-being, brain development, and stress relief, especially for premature babies, as studies have shown. But what if mom and dad are sick themselves? That's where Cuddle Volunteers can help.
3: Here's our little Max. Unfortunately, Max's parents can't come regularly because they're both seriously ill. We can see that he's lacking physical contact, which is why we asked you to come in. Not all parents of premature babies are able to come to the neonatal clinic every day. So this hospital in Magdeburg, like many elsewhere, invites volunteers like Bernadette Brückner to come in and spend time cuddling the child. It offers a form of physical contact that's vital for the child's health. We know that bonding is important for children's development. For premature babies and newborns generally, this physical contact is essential for their physical and mental development. We can see on the monitor that their heart rate slows down, their breathing becomes calmer, and we observe fewer abnormal signs. These things subside. You can tell that the baby is doing better. Fortunately, volunteer cuddlers aren't needed very often. But when they are, the premature babies benefit from the physical warmth, comfort and sense of security that they provide. It's a profound sense of calm and mutual connection.
4: Auf ein gegenseitiges Bezogensein.
3: I can feel the baby breathing and calming down, really settling down. And this connection with his breathing is a bit like he's surfing on my tummy, like surfing on the waves. This support from volunteers requires the express consent of the parents. The clinic also has specific criteria for selecting the volunteers. We check that their vaccinations are up to date. We make sure they have no infectious diseases. And of course, they can't have an acute illness that's contagious in any way. And then we also need to feel that this is someone who is empathetic and reliable. Bernadette Brückner is a mother herself. As a volunteer cuddler, she wants to help ensure that premature babies feel protected and cared for, so they overcome their difficult start in life more easily.
2: Parents have to wait months for their child. Thankfully, that's not the case with In Good Shape. Don't forget to check out our next show. Bye for now.

0: On this field in Sweden, a nuclear reactor is to be built. Small and innovative, one of many. The country is looking to end its reliance on fossil fuels. Locals are worried about environmental impacts. Just what is Sweden's nuclear strategy? Focus on Europe. In 30 minutes.
1: This is DW News Live.
0: What's new? We'll tell you.
2: We are happy. We are happy that we are back home.
0: What's the story? We have it.
3: Getting a visa is more difficult than finding gold, really.
0: What's it to you?
4: They have dreams for here and beyond for their future.
0: In-depth stories and issues that are being discussed across the continent. DW News Africa. In 90 minutes.

0: 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It's a political war.
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9: U.S. President Donald Trump and Chinese leader Xi Jinping begin high-stakes talks in Berlin, in Beijing, excuse me. Trump hails their discussions as extremely positive as they try to bolster economic cooperation and stability in their relationship. But they face hurdles on a number of issues, including Taiwan and the Iran war. And China's premier meets with a delegation of prominent U.S. business leaders to shore up economic ties. I'm Sarah Kelly in Berlin, and DW News starts right now.

0: Presidents Xi Jinping and Donald Trump have kicked off a crucial series of meetings in Beijing in a U.S.-China summit. Stability is the main goal of the 2 days of discussions. Now, Trump is expected to focus on trade, hoping to persuade Beijing to buy more U.S. agricultural products and passenger planes. But few breakthroughs are expected on decisive issues, including the Iran war, technology, and Taiwan.
1: The stakes are high for Donald Trump's trip to China. He was last here in 2017, and a U.S. leader hasn't been back since. Xi Jinping has made sure there's plenty of pageantry, but both presidents are treading carefully amid trade tensions and global threats. With welcome speeches at the Great Hall of the People focusing on similarities rather than simmering rivalries.
2: Success in one is an opportunity for the other.

0: and a stable bilateral relationship is good for the world. China and the United States both stand to gain from cooperation and lose from confrontation. We should be partners, not rivals, who help each other succeed and prosper together and find the right way for major countries to get along well with each other in the new era.
1: Donald Trump was also full of platitudes. Very quickly.
2: Such respect for China, the job you've done. You're a great leader. I say it to everybody. You're a great leader. So I really look very much forward to our discussion. It's a big discussion. There are those that say this is maybe the biggest summit ever. They can never remember anything like it. It's, I can say in the United States, it's people aren't talking about anything else. But it's an honor to be with you. It's an honor to be your friend. And the relationship between China and the USA is going to be better than ever before. Thank you very much.
1: Despite the friendly tone and grand banquet, plenty of thorny issues remain, including Taiwan. China's state media reported that in a closed-door meeting, Xi told Trump that if Taiwan is handled well, US-China relations will enjoy overall stability. If not, there will be clashes and even conflicts. Trade and technology are also key talking points, with both sides likely looking for deals and concerns around the war in Iran. While there may be few concrete outcomes from the summit, Trump has already tried to secure another meeting on his home turf, inviting Xi to visit Washington in September.
3: DW's Rick Lauert is following the events from the Taiwanese capital, Taipei, and Benjamin Alvarez Gruber is in Washington, D.C. Welcome to both of you. Rick, I'll begin with you. What are people in Taiwan thinking when they see how warmly and friendly Xi and Trump have been on this trip?
4: Yeah, people here in Taiwan are obviously keenly watching this meeting. There were concerns that there would be concessions from the US, which is a strong backer of Taiwan, during this meeting with Xi. Beijing said that Taiwan, you know, was on the agenda, that Taiwan is the core of its core interests, as it often says. And we did see in the Chinese handout, the readout of the meeting, that there was some strong language used by Xi Jinping warning of what a critical issue it is, how potentially dangerous it is, how it could cause conflict between the US and China. But we didn't see that replicated in US readouts. And in fact, Marco Rubio has been saying that there's no change in US policy. From Taiwan, we've had the government here saying that they're staying in communication with the US side, and they're keen to flag that it is, you know, that it is the Chinese, that it's Beijing that is disrupting the status quo here, and that if Beijing wants peace, they should stop their military intimidation.
3: Benjamin, I'd like you to read in a little bit more to that statement from Rubio. Under Trump, to what extent does the US have Taiwan's back when it comes to independence from China?
5: So Rick just mentioned the difference between the readouts of the White House and what we heard from China. What's interesting here are two remarks, not only what we just heard there from Marco Rubio, the interviewer. I would just like to give you a quote. He said, "It's not in China's interest or anyone's interest for there to be any sort of forced change in the status quo." So rather subtle ahead of this highly expected summit. And there was another question that was put on to Secretary Scott Bessent. He was asked whether China was putting the U.S. to limit or pushing the U.S. to limit arms sales to Taiwan. And he just answered that Trump understands the issue and said he will be very resolute in his response. But we still have to see following these meetings if there will be any concessions from the U.S. side when it comes to arms sales to Taiwan.
3: Rick, on another level, what does China aim to achieve economically from this summit?
4: I think one of the main things is predictability, stability in the relationship. That's why it's being flagged as a new strategic partnership. A lot of emphasis on the stability of that partnership. Let's not forget that there is still just a truce between these two superpowers, trade truce after that big trade war a year ago, and the measures in place are set. They have a deadline, and those tariffs and other measures, tit for tat against each other, could snap back into place. So I think continuity, a more stable relationship with the US is one thing. But on top of that,

0: China is really keen to get its hands on high technology, particularly stuff to do with semiconductors, really high-end chips that it needs to develop its AI ambitions and to keep developing its high technology, which is obviously really a key part, becoming a really key part of its economy.
1: Benjamin, the U.S. Treasury Secretary has said that he expects trade deals to be signed regarding Chinese orders for Boeing aircraft, for example. Walk us through the focal points for the U.S. when it comes to the economy.
2: So we just have to look at the U.S. delegation, the high number of CEOs that were on Air Force One that are now in Beijing. We have Apple, we have Nvidia, we also have Elon Musk, of course. They're hoping to get this big trade deal. That's also something that President Trump said in his opening remarks during this bilateral meeting. There are a couple, I'd say three main points here. So the first one is indeed expanding U.S. exports. We can expect that there will be an announcement from Boeing on sale of jets, but also when it comes to exports of soybeans, for example, or of U.S. beef to China. And also some cooperation in the field of artificial intelligence. That's also something that we've been hearing different sources here that there might be an announcement that's on non-critical issues and also when it comes to imbalances. So for President Trump, it's very important to show this also, especially as a success, and to kind of highlight this possible big trade deals that might be announced in the next couple of hours.
1: And Benjamin, how about the war on Iran and the disruptions to global oil supply amid the blockade of the Strait of Hormuz? What is the U.S. hoping on that front out of this trip? For example, do they hope that China will use its influence on Iran to make them concede to a deal?
2: And it's not just influence, it's strong influence. We just had the Iranian foreign minister in Beijing recently, and that's also one of the things that we have in the statement or what we heard from the White House. They said that two sides agreed that the Strait of Hormuz must remain open to support free navigation. And of course, the war in Iran is overshadowing this summit. And experts here in the U.S. feel that President Trump arrived in a weaker position to negotiate, to use the U.S. leverage on China, but that they will try to get the Chinese on their side, to put some more pressure on Iran, because it's not just diplomatic, but also economic support by buying and by selling oil.
1: Rick, what's at stake for China in this war? What do they want the outcome to be?
0: Well, on the one hand, China has been, to some extent, enjoying the U.S.'s mistakes, what it sees as mistakes in the Middle East. The fact that Trump has been embroiled in this war over the last few weeks has put Beijing in a stronger position going into this summit. And in particular, Xi Jinping has been able to paint himself as the stable defender of a global order compared to Donald Trump as a disruptor. But on the other hand, this is, of course, having an economic impact on China. China gets quite a lot of its oil and gas through the Strait of Hormuz. That's been disrupted. And its economy really relies on exporting its goods to the rest of the world. And as the conflict continues in the Middle East, that's having a big impact on those markets, especially for China, markets in Southeast Asia, which import a lot of oil and gas products through the Strait of Hormuz. And those markets are now being disrupted, which is bad news for China and its economy.
1: Rick Glaward in Taipei and Benjamin Alvarez Gruber in Washington, D.C. Thank you so much. Now, Latvia's prime minister, Evika Seliņa, has resigned amid controversy over Ukrainian drones aimed at Russia that entered the Baltic country undetected. The left-wing Progressive Party withdrew its support for her coalition after she fired her defense minister over the incidents, which have exposed deep vulnerabilities in NATO members' military readiness.
3: Latvian Prime Minister Evika Seliņa said she was resigning after her coalition government collapsed. This comes amid a political scandal over stray Ukrainian drones crossing into the Baltic country. Seliņa of the center-right New Unity Party lost her parliamentary majority earlier this week when the left-wing Progressive Party withdrew its support.
4: I am stepping down, but I'm not giving up, and I'm not abandoning the promises I've made to the people of Latvia, to everyone with whom we stood together in Dome Square defending European values. I and New Unity will continue to fulfill them. My priority remains unchanged: Latvia's security, people's welfare, and our shared future as a country.
3: The Prime Minister's resignation follows last week's removal of Latvia's Defence Minister Andris Spruds from the left-wing Progressive Party. He was forced to step down over the handling of multiple incidents involving stray Ukrainian drones flying into Latvian territory undetected. Silinja blamed the defense minister for not having developed anti-drone systems fast enough. The drones were on an attack mission across the border in Russia, and Ukraine said they crashed into Latvian territory on May 7th after being electronically diverted by the Russian military. One of them caused a fire at a disused oil storage site in the town of Rezekne in eastern Latvia, about 40 kilometers from the Russian border. It was the latest in a string of such incidents in NATO members Latvia, Estonia, and Lithuania. While the drone intrusions did not cause any casualties, they have increased a feeling of insecurity among Latvian residents. Ukrainian President Volodymyr Zelensky said on Wednesday that Ukraine would send experts to Latvia to help protect the country's skies.
1: And earlier, DW correspondent Sergei Satanovsky told us how common it is that drones from the battlefield make their way into NATO airspace like Latvia.
5: Yeah, well, that's true. Last week wasn't the first time in recent months that Ukrainian drones entered Latvian airspace or the airspace of the Baltic states in general. Similar incidents had already happened in Latvia, Lithuania and Estonia before, but none of them had caused any serious damage or any injuries. And until now, the reaction, the official reaction from these countries had generally been quite restrained, I would say. So officials kept saying that Ukraine had the right to strike targets inside Russia, while also, of course, asking Kyiv not to use their airspace. And Ukraine's president, Volodymyr Zelensky, would usually apologize for such incidents, saying basically that Russia's electronic warfare systems were deliberately redirecting Ukrainian drones from the Russian territory toward the Baltic states.
1: How is Russia's war against Ukraine impacting politics in Latvia?
5: Well, it's hard to overstate how much the war in Ukraine has shaped, so to say, Latvian politics. Like its neighbors, Latvia is one of the strongest supporters of Ukraine, and that's mainly because of history, because after World War II, the Soviet Union moved its troops into the country, beginning a period what Latvia considers an occupation. And that's why from the very start of the war, of the full-scale invasion in 2022, Latvia moved quite quickly to reduce Russian influence inside the country. For example, it blocked many Russian state-linked media outlets. It also limited the use of the Russian language in government institutions, also in the service sector. And most importantly, it sharply increased defense spendings. So Latvia now is one of NATO's top spenders on defense, relative to GDP, of course. But that's exactly why the defense ministry, which is now at the center of a political scandal, is such an important institution, we can say.
1: And now the prime minister has resigned. So what happens next?
5: Well, it's a good question. For now, the plan is still to hold the elections, the parliamentary elections that are upcoming in October, so in fall. As originally scheduled, there is no plan to hold snap elections. And under the procedure, Latvia's president will now meet with each political party in the parliament to kind of discuss what plan, what solution they might see to the current crisis. And forming a completely new government before these elections looks unlikely at this point. So it's possible that Latvia will be run by a caretaker government until the vote in the autumn.
1: DW correspondent Sergei Satanovsky, thank you. Now, Trump traveled to China with a delegation of more than a dozen business leaders. Technology industry bosses are among the most prominent of the CEOs in Trump's trade and industry entourage. The high-profile delegation includes Elon Musk, the CEO of Apple, Tim Cook, and Jensen Huang, head of the world's most valuable company, NVIDIA. Both China and the U.S. are vying for the position of world leader in high tech, in many areas of technology, but especially in AI. Ahead of their negotiations, Trump's Treasury Secretary hailed the meeting, saying that the world's two AI superpowers are going to start talking. James King is Senior Research Fellow on China at the British think tank Chatham House, who told me what criteria the Trump administration used to choose these specific CEOs.
6: I wouldn't want to be too scientific about this. My understanding is that this trip and the people on the trip were decided at pretty short notice. But if you look down the list of the very powerful US CEOs and other senior executives, you can see that they fall into two categories. One is the heads of big US companies that have massive business in China and are regarded as kind of friends of China. You know, they've been going back and forth for years and they have business to do. And the other is those US companies that have business in China but are having a really hard time. And those guys I would put in the category of people who have problems to solve. So I think that's basically the category. But a lot of U.S. business people didn't go. You've got most of the Fortune 500 that are American companies have business in China. So this is a fairly slim delegation compared to some that we've seen in the past.
1: What do you make of the Treasury Secretary's comment when he says the world's two AI superpowers are going to start talking?
6: Well, I mean, you know, it's an interesting comment. My understanding of the US and China's relationship over AI is it's mostly adversarial. You have the US throwing enormous amounts of money at AI. You've got companies like Anthropic and OpenAI making huge progress, but using billions and billions of dollars to get there. And then you've got lean and mean Chinese competitors that appear to be making similar strides in AI with much, much less money and producing large language models, these AI companies that are much cheaper to use and just as efficient running on much less compute. So my understanding is that the US's attitude towards Chinese AI is that this is a significant competitor, a peer competitor to the big US companies. I don't really see much mileage in the idea of cooperation between US and Chinese LLMs. Maybe I've missed a beat on that. Maybe there's some plan in the works, but to me, that seems pie in the sky.
1: And where would you say, if you broaden it out, you know, beyond AI and look at tech more broadly, where do you see China currently standing in the global tech hierarchy and stacking up against Silicon Valley? In which domains is it now ahead of the United States?
6: Well, you kindly mentioned my book before I came on. My view has been now for 2 or 3 years that China has already effectively won the tech rivalry between the US and China. There are several pieces of evidence that we can cite for this. One is the website of the ASPI, the Australian think tank, that shows that China is now ahead in 66 out of 74 critical technologies, critical advanced technologies, that is. And there are plenty of other readings on this as well. So I think in all but a few areas, China is ahead. The areas where it's not ahead are things like semiconductors. Jensen Huang, the head of NVIDIA, is in China at the moment. China, of course, wants to get some of the most advanced semiconductors that it can to power its AI models. And there are a few other areas as well. I believe that some of the US AI companies are still just ahead of Chinese competitors. And there's a few other areas of tech as well where China, where the US is still ahead. But in general, China is moving at warp speed climbing the technology ladder very rapidly indeed. And US companies are losing their position that they've held for decades as the leading tech companies in the world.
1: Given that dynamic that you've just highlighted, what do you see as the most misunderstood aspects of China's tech strategy in Western discourse right now?
6: First of all, I think the West has been extremely slow to understand how quick and how pervasive China's ascent up the technology ladder has been. Now I believe that we can see this. For instance, the French president, Emmanuel Macron, basically said this the other day, and some other leaders, including Friedrich Merz of Germany, has paid tribute to China's tech advance recently. But the first point is that the West has been very, very slow. And I think that comes down to the fact that there hasn't been very much contact, especially over the COVID period between the West and China. But now I think people are waking up and they're beginning to realize that China is really, as Xi Jinping puts it, China is undergoing changes unseen in a century. And we are seeing a whole new paradigm for the global economy, which is going to be based on Chinese leadership in tech and in many other areas.
1: So what does that mean then when we're talking about the next frontier in competition? If you drill down into the specifics, where do you think that the decisive battles are going to be fought?
6: I think they'll be fought in all major technologies. But if we can particularly look at areas like biotechnology, pharmaceuticals, China is already moving ahead. Of course, we're all familiar with what's happened with electric vehicles. China's supremacy is now undoubted. But also the batteries that go into electric vehicles. China's already number one and gaining market share. The issue for companies in Europe and in America is Chinese companies are now starting to disrupt some of the biggest companies that we have. And so I don't think it's an exaggeration to say that here in Europe, many of our largest companies over the next 5 years will be concerned about their survival, literally their survival in the face of Chinese competition. Mm. And it's not going to...
1: James, I just wanted to follow up on that point that you just made. You know, given that, what would be your advice then to those Europeans and European companies, you know, as they navigate this world shaped by U.S.-China tech rivalry and, as you've highlighted, future Chinese tech dominance?
6: Well, this, I think, part of the way forward is shown by what Trump is now doing in Beijing. Having spent most of, you know, his pre-presidency and most of this term, at least at the beginning of it, criticizing China, talking about how the U.S. was going to shut down China, he's now making nice to China because he realizes that you have to have a hybrid strategy. You have to protect your national security interests while at the same time helping your biggest companies address the China market. And that's what all of the guys on Trump's plane are trying to do. They're trying to sell more to China. I think Europe should do the same. We need hybrid strategies where we try to help our biggest companies do business in China, compete with China outside China, and yet also protect our crucial national security interests. And that is a balance that I think countries in Europe are only just beginning to get a grips with.
1: James King with Chatham House, thank you.
6: Thank you very much.
1: You are watching DW News, a reminder of our top story. Presidents Xi Jinping and Donald Trump have kicked off a crucial series of meetings in Beijing in a U.S.-China summit. Trump praised their talks as extremely positive so far as they aim to bolster economic cooperation and stability in their relationship. And that's all for now. Remember, you can always find more news on our website. That's at dw.com. And you can also follow us on social media. We're on YouTube and Instagram. The handle is at DW News. Mine is at Sarah Kelly Official. Thank you so much for your time, and do take care.

0: On this field in Sweden, a nuclear reactor is to be built. Small and innovative, one of many. The country is looking to end its reliance on fossil fuels. Locals are worried about environmental impacts. Just what is Sweden's nuclear strategy? Focus on Europe. Next.
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0: What's new? We'll tell you.
2: We are happy. We are happy that we are back home.
0: What's the story? We have it.
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0: What's it to you?
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0: In-depth stories and issues that are being discussed across the continent. DW News Africa. In 60 minutes.

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0: This is Focus on Europe. I'm Lara Babalola. A warm welcome to the show. Nuclear power, no thanks. It was the protest symbol of a generation, and in some countries, including Germany, the debate has largely been settled. But in other parts of Europe, nuclear energy is still very much alive. A dozen EU countries are still running reactors, and the demand for atomic energy is growing. Sweden is pushing ahead with plans for a brand new plant. Proponents say it's key for securing reliable and low-carbon energy, but he isn't on board. Although Jani spent years working at a nuclear plant, he's joined forces with a group of activists intent on stopping the plant's construction.
1: A very Swedish crisis meeting between coffee and cake. But Jani Gleving and his fellow activists are worried. A nuclear power plant is being planned just a stone's throw away from Jani's home.
2: I'm not against nuclear power in principle. I worked in the industry for 20 years. But I believe the site is unsuitable, right here in Valdemarsviken, the Baltic Sea's only fjord.
1: Jani himself was an engineer at a nuclear power station. He fears the cooling water from the proposed plant could warm the coastal waters, damaging the local ecosystem and threatening its income from tourism.
3: This will hit the Valdemarsvik community very hard, especially tourism. After all, who wants to go on vacation right next to a nuclear power plant?
1: Jani wants to show us the proposed site. He takes us on a 3-kilometer drive down narrow forest paths. In 10 to 20 years, a plant on this very field could start pumping out nuclear energy. And this is what the facility might look like. The project was planned by startup Schanfull Next here in Gothenburg. Jan Alberg and his colleagues have just applied for government approval. For them, the location is just right.
4: The conditions for cooling are good. The ground is very stable and the population density in the region is low. Strategically, the site is well positioned to relieve pressure on the power grid.
1: Here, nuclear energy is seen as a future-oriented technology, especially the mini-plants known as SMR reactors. They're smaller than conventional plants and are designed for rapid construction, aligning with Sweden's national energy strategy.
4: In Sweden, the framework has changed significantly over the past 4 or 5 years. The state helped kickstart the market. They created a model that allows for very rapid decisions on project applications.
1: Currently, Sweden operates 3 aging nuclear plants with 6 reactors. They produce nearly 30% of the country's electricity. Valdemarsvik would be a new location. The conservative Liberal government aims to significantly expand nuclear energy.
3: Sweden needs more fossil-free power. We need it for the climate, for our economic competitiveness. And we need it for energy independence, especially now, given the major problems in the Middle East.
1: For several years, the Swedish government has offered private investors low-interest loans and guaranteed minimum revenues. Recently, it even announced it would cover the costs of storing nuclear waste. In Sweden, we have a solution approved by the authorities and the government. The waste is sealed in copper capsules and buried in the bedrock. There is strong public support for building the planned repository. We are back in Valdemarsvik. Jani Gleving and the other activists want to show us what they believe is at stake. This is where the cooling water from the SMR park would flow into the fjord, Jani explains. For the activists, this is of much greater concern than the risk of nuclear meltdown.
2: Sure, an accident can happen. Usually the main cause is human error. So I'm not afraid of the nuclear plant itself. It's about the location and the environmental destruction.
1: For now, the fate of the fjord of Valdemarsvik remains uncertain. The activists here hope Sweden might just find another way to address its energy needs.
0: They have become fixtures in large cities, cycling through traffic in rain or shine with a hot meal strapped to their back. The delivery industry generates billions of dollars in Germany and is projected to grow even further. But all too often, the convenience such companies offer comes at a price. Matthew and Chirag are students from India who came to Germany with big dreams, but they are now caught in a cycle of exploitation and debt as they try to balance their studies with low-paying jobs.
2: More and more Indian students are studying in Germany, attracted by potential careers at companies like Mercedes, Siemens, and SAP. They hope that a quality education will lead to career advancement, but many end up disappointed. From high tuition fees to unscrupulous real estate agents to exploitative jobs, this German dream comes at a cost. 26-year-old Chirag Esrani is from northern India. He has a bachelor's degree in business administration and used to run a small spice export company in his hometown. But in 2022, he saw a commercial about studying abroad and decided to pursue a master's in international management in Germany.
5: So I thought coming to Germany would help me grow my business in future, build more connections in this industry, and help me grow professionally.
2: Matthew Paulochan is from Mumbai and also came to Germany to study. In 2024, he began a master's in health management in Berlin. Matthew's original plan was to go to Canada, but he recognized that Germany had certain advantages.
6: I thought maybe learning a language would be very difficult for me. But then because maybe the student fee was cheaper, so I thought, okay, maybe I can give it a try. If Berlin can, or Germany can offer me an opportunity, regardless of what domain it is, I'll just go along with it.
7: Here I am in 2025, living the dream I once thought was impossible.
2: Agencies like UpGrad market Germany as a dreamland, recruiting young Indians online. They promise international degrees and career prospects at German companies. They arrange university enrollments and visas in exchange for high placement fees. In 2023, Germany signed a migration agreement with India, making it easier for skilled workers and students to come to the country. That's one reason why the number of Indian students in Germany has risen sharply in recent years, to nearly 60,000 in 2025. Indians make up the largest proportion of international students in the country. Their experiences are being studied by researchers like Aju John from Berlin's Humboldt University. He also advises labor unions and is critical of those who exploit international students for profit.
8: There is simply not enough information available in India. And in this information poor environment, you have all kinds of entrepreneurs who can profit.
2: Germany's public universities charge very little in terms of tuition fees, but securing a place there can be difficult. So around a quarter of Indian students opt for private universities. They tend to have lower admission requirements. Some aren't state recognized. They often target Indians through social media.
8: The private universities are for young Indians who want to migrate to the West. They are both a lifeline and that they're also choking them. They give them a route to migrate to the West, which is otherwise not open to them. But at the same time, the private universities understand very well that the condition of the Indian students studying in the private university is extremely desperate.
2: Chirag also used UpGrad. The company secured him a place at a private university called the International University, or IU for short. The master's in international management was a big investment for Chirag's family. He had to take out a loan for the equivalent of around 18,000 euros. And when he arrived, things weren't what he expected.
5: I imagined my university to be better than universities in India in every possible terms. But to my surprise, they rented free office spaces and converted it to be a university.
2: He frequently finds himself sitting alone in the seminar room. Classes are often held online and sometimes canceled. He also wishes the campus were more culturally diverse.
5: I imagined it to be multicultural, but like 90% were from Asia, specifically from India. The cost of the degree is like 25,000 euros, and the value doesn't match the price.
2: Indian students at other private universities also say they're disappointed with the quality of the education. For its part, IU says that as an accredited institution, it regularly reviews the quality of its academic programs. Some courses that were initially conducted in part remotely have been replaced with on-campus classes. IU also says it supports international students who experience challenging situations and prepares them specifically for the German job market. Even while studying, Chirag's main concern was earning enough to cover the high cost of living in Berlin. Many students end up in low-wage jobs that don't require German language skills, in delivery services, restaurant kitchens, or warehouses. This can lead to a vicious cycle of debt, exploitation, and burnout. Chirag got a job as a delivery driver for a subcontractor working for online retail giant Amazon. Today, he has to deliver 200 packages. If he's too slow, he'll risk losing his job.
5: In one stop, I can spend maximum 2 minutes. Ideal time should be like 30 seconds. It's very stressful. There's a time limit. I have to finish the work before 6:30. If I won't finish it, then I won't get the tool for the next day.
2: Chirag says he gets paid 100 euros a day no matter how long he works. That means that his salary is often below the German minimum wage. Labor experts say these practices are common in the industry. Chirag's

0: doing this job because by doing these kind of jobs, I don't have time to study more or find a good job in my field. I don't have time to do anything else.
1: That wasn't the plan. An Amazon spokesperson stated that the company regularly checks that its delivery partners are complying with the law. Matthew also came to Germany with high hopes. One of the biggest challenges he faced was finding a place to live. Like many students, he had to find an apartment quickly. On social media, shady brokers offer apartments to international students at inflated prices and with dubious contracts. Two such individuals still owe Matthew his security deposit and several hundred euros. But he feels that people in his situation have no other choice.
2: Well, yeah, so I'm asking for the money, but he doesn't reply. I've sent him a voice message, I've sent him text messages. And I understood that he doesn't really have any intention to return my money, just like the first guy who took 100 euro from me. He also didn't return, so I just thought that's just the way things work here.
1: He now lives in a shared apartment with five Indian roommates.
2: So that's my room.
1: They pay nearly 3,000 euros a month for 80 square meters, more than twice the Berlin average. These are
2: because of the lack of extra shelves, I put my clothes in my luggage, and this is my study table. We are not very fluent in German. We don't really have any direct contacts with the landlord. It's always the broker, so he'll just put a message on a WhatsApp group and he'll mention the price, the rent that we are supposed to pay.
1: Often international students aren't properly informed about their rights. That, combined with Berlin's competitive housing market, makes them vulnerable to rent gouging and fraud.
3: How's it going?
4: Good.
1: One thing that's helped Matthew feel more at home in Germany is his part-time job helping the elderly. It's helping him to learn more about German culture and to improve his language skills.
3: What's this in German? This is cup and this is saucer, right?
4: Right.
3: And glass is the same in German and English.
4: Glass is the same in German.
3: This isn't a glass.
4: No, that's porcelain.
1: On today's visit, Matthew is joined by his boss, Andrea May. It's time to talk about his future now that he's finished his studies. International graduates have 18 months to find a permanent position. Otherwise, they have to leave Germany. But Matthew's chances of securing a job are good, especially because there's a shortage of nursing and social care workers in the country.
5: We're grateful to our Indian employees for doing this work for us. To be honest, I wouldn't be able to find anyone else.
1: Chirag's student days are also over. After 2 years of studying in Germany, he's graduating. It's a chance to look back on what he's achieved.
0: Yeah, I'm proud of myself. I didn't score very good marks, but still, I passed in every subject.
1: After hundreds of applications, Chirag has found a job working in a clothing store. He's still a long way from his goals, but it's a relief after a lot of uncertainty.
6: I've grown a lot in the past 2 years, and my dream job would be to get a job in the field of my education and my previous experiences. So I've not stopped here. I feel excited every morning for a brighter future ahead.
1: Matthew and Chirag have managed to make their way as international students, but their experiences show that studying in Germany is not always a dream opportunity. High tuition fees, debt, a housing shortage, precarious jobs. All this can become a cycle where others profit while the students themselves are left behind. Matthew and Chirag don't regret their decision to study in Germany. They hope their experiences will help others. And they're sure that good opportunities are still waiting for them.
7: The appetite for organic food is growing across Europe, and the agricultural landscape is adjusting to meet the demand. Around 10% of all farmland in the EU is now certified organic, a figure that has almost doubled in the past decade. Poland is still catching up, though. There, only around 5% of land is farmed organically. People like Magdalena Belczyk are working to close the gap. She's part of a growing group of females working to plant the seeds of change in her country.

0: increasing yields, heavier machines, and bigger fields. Since Poland joined the EU in 2004, its monoculture farmland has been expanding. A few large-scale farms now cultivate about a third of all farmland. But there is a counter-movement, organic farmers who promote sustainable agriculture. More and more women are taking an interest.
1: We use our soil in a bad way, and we harm it, we make it less fertile, and we treat it as something that belongs to us and not something that is given to us to protect.
0: Poland's only school of organic agriculture, located in Dzibów, is taking that to heart and wants to help safeguard the environment. Eva Schmuck-Stratenwert founded the school with a focus on agroecology.
2: In these so-called pillars of agroecology, there is a lot of emphasis also on these aspects like strengthening women in agriculture, or young people in agriculture, or this territorial aspect of farming, which I think makes it a bit more holistic.
0: This includes working with animals. Feeding the cows between lessons is a welcome break for students Magdalena Belczyk and Martina Maciniak.
3: This is not hard, this is an easy job and nice because people can work with the animal. My farm, my boyfriend have around 20 cows, so sometimes I help him.
0: Then it's back to theory. This week's topic is vegetable cultivation. The students learn how common crops like potatoes, onions, or carrots thrive best in Poland's mostly sandy soil. The program lasts 12 months. Students study part-time, committing to 6 intensive 2-week courses spread out over the year and 3 months of hands-on experience at an organic farm.
2: We spend a lot of time to teach about soil and to build kind of a relationship to soil, to feel a lot of respect for nature.
0: The agroecological approach attracts more women than men. Generally, it's about a 60-40 split. This year is no exception. Statistics are starting to reflect this interest. Women now run about a third of all organic farms. The school's founders are trailblazers in Poland, where organic farming is still in its infancy and makes up just under 5% of all agriculture. The EU average is 11%.
4: Recently, we were visited by a representative from the Agriculture Ministry, from the Department of Organic Agriculture. He shows us the figures and just how much growth there is every year. But for small farms, finding a market remains a struggle.
0: This works best through direct sales at farmers' markets, like here in Warsaw. Many organic farmers specialize in just a few products, which they sell themselves. The Stratenwerts organic farm has also specialized. It sells homemade bread and goat cheese at farmers' markets in the capital and in their farm shop. The farm's marketing strategy has been incorporated into the school curriculum. About 100 graduates have received the state-recognized certificate so far. Students pay the equivalent of 600 euros for the training, but the actual costs are 10 times higher. So far, sponsors have covered the difference.
2: But the challenge is that now is the end of this very good support, and we are trying to find other ways of supporting the course.
0: For now, though, it's back to the field. This course focuses on planting hedges along the edges of fields to create habitat for small animals, thereby increasing biodiversity. Magdalena Belczyk wants as much experience as possible before the end of the program in summer. She already has an idea for what's next.
1: I'm planning on making some, like growing some small amount of vegetables on my own. And then if it will be successful and if it turns out that I learned

0: something, then maybe it will grow into a business as well.
1: The school's future remains uncertain, but it has helped organic farming take root in Poland, and in the process, strengthened the role of women in organic farming.
2: Well, this dog bone may not be organic, but it does come with a unique culinary experience. Many restaurants forbid animals on their premises, but for one establishment in the seaside town of Ostend in Belgium, Bon Appetit is their motto. Bar manager Delphine Luton specializes in catering to canines and their owners. The only catch? There's no kids menu.
3: It's a perfect day for the beach. Blue skies, sand under your feet, hanging out with friends or strolling along the promenade. And after that, time to take your dog to a bistro. Not just any bistro. As of this year, the Brassy Beach Terrace in Ostend has a special menu for canine companions.
4: Oh my, the highlight for the dogs, they can meet other dogs. and also the snacks, of course, for the dogs. And I think when the dog's boss is at ease and relaxed, then the dog is at ease and relaxed as well.
3: The dogs here all seem pretty chill. That's no wonder with what's on the menu. Snacks made of chicken, chew bones, along with beef, fish, or poultry with veggies. Fine dining for your furry friend, and be sure to have the duck breast.
5: It's a great location, and I just love the fact that they cater to dogs. So, you know, we like to take our little dog companions with us. They're family too, so it's nice that they have a place that's special for them.
6: It's the best terrace of Ostend, I think. The best view, and the dogs may enter, so they are our best friends.
3: The concept is a real hit because many people view the dog as part of the family. It was a family dog, Maurice, that got the ball rolling too. His family took him along to a restaurant in Monaco where he was treated like any other guest. That experience got his owner, Kelly Von Loo, so excited, she decided to recreate it in Ostend. But a restaurant isn't actually family friendly. Management asks human guests to leave children at home.
1: This is the only beach club that's for adults only. With no kids here, you can really relax.
3: Over-the-top luxury or clever marketing?
4: I think it's not only a trend. I really think it's something that is growing in the future, that will be growing in the future, because for a lot of people, a dog is a member of the family.
3: They've gone from waiting under the table to getting their own menu. Those lucky dogs of Ostend.
2: And there's no need for a doggy bag. That's all from us this week at Focus on Europe, but you can watch more of our stories online at dw.com. Thanks so much for your company. Bye for now.

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1: What's new? We'll tell you.
2: We are happy. We are happy that we are back home.
1: What's the story? We have it.
3: Getting a visa is more difficult than finding gold, really.
1: What's it to you?
4: They have dreams for here and beyond for their future.
1: In-depth stories and issues that are being discussed across the continent. DW News Africa. In 30 minutes. Noventri from Indonesia wanted to work, but she was abducted, held in a Cambodian scam center, and forced to commit online fraud. Then the police raided the center and shut it down. Noventri is finally free, but has no passport to get home. Global Us in 90 minutes.

0: We're all asking ourselves, when will this stop and why have we been in this mess?
1: Europe's drug trade follows Europe's trade routes. And from the very beginning, the Netherlands has been a key hub.
2: We are a country of tradesmen. We're always at this crossroads where goods came in, goods were sent out, and there was people with money.
1: But what happens if drug trafficking becomes more powerful than the state regulating it? European Narcos, The Wealth of a Nation, starts May 20th on DW. It really couldn't be simpler. 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
8: U.S. President Donald Trump and Chinese leader Xi Jinping wrap up a first day of high-stakes talks in Beijing. Trump hails their discussions as extremely positive as the two leaders try to bolster economic cooperation and stability in their relationship. But significant hurdles remain, including Taiwan and the Iran war. And Latvia's prime minister resigns amid a controversy over Ukrainian drones entering the country's airspace undetected. I'm Nicole Fröhlich, and this is DW News.

0: Presidents Xi Jinping and Donald Trump have kicked off a crucial series of meetings in Beijing in a U.S.-China summit. Stability is the main goal of the 2 days of discussions. Trump is expected to focus on trade, hoping to persuade Beijing to buy more U.S. agricultural products and passenger planes. But few breakthroughs are expected on divisive issues, including the Iran war, technology and Taiwan.
1: The stakes are high for Donald Trump's trip to China. He was last here in 2017, and a US leader hasn't been back since. Xi Jinping has made sure there's plenty of pageantry, but both presidents are treading carefully amid trade tensions and global threats. With welcome speeches at the Great Hall of the People focusing on similarities rather than simmering rivalries.
2: When our two sides cooperate, both benefit. When we confront each other, both suffer. China and the United States should be partners instead of rivals, helping each other succeed and prosper together, and finding the right way for major countries to get along well with each other in the new era.
1: Donald Trump was also full of platitudes. Very quickly.
3: Such respect for China, the job you've done. You're a great leader. I say it to everybody. You're a great leader. So I really look very much forward to our discussion. It's a big discussion. There are those that say this is maybe the biggest summit ever. They can never remember anything like it. It's, I can say,

0: in the United States. It's, people aren't talking about anything else. But it's an honor to be with you. It's an honor to be your friend. And the relationship between China and the USA is going to be better than ever before. Thank you very much.
1: Despite the friendly tone and grand banquet, plenty of thorny issues remain, including Taiwan. China's state media reported that in a closed-door meeting, Xi told Trump that if Taiwan is handled well, US-China relations will enjoy overall stability. If not, there will be clashes and even conflicts. Trade and technology are also key talking points, with both sides likely looking for deals and concerns around the war in Iran. While there may be few concrete outcomes from the summit, Trump has already tried to secure another meeting on his home turf, inviting Xi to visit Washington in September.
2: Lau Morris is a senior fellow on foreign policy and national security at the Asia Society Policy Institute's Center for China Analysis. Welcome, Lau. It's great to have you on the show. Day one of the summit is done and dusted. What's your takeaway so far?
3: Yeah, thanks for having me. I mean, I think my first takeaway is just how warm and friendly the two leaders seemed, you know, despite so much tension in the relationship. I mean, they had long handshakes, you know, back patting, smiling with each other. So the interaction itself was very relaxed, very positive. I would say much more than previous interactions between the two leaders.
2: No big fat hug like Donald Trump promised, though, right?
3: Exactly. They had very long handshakes, a lot of smiles. So overall, it was a very positive atmosphere, I would say.
2: Then, though, in the readout, she warned of clashes and even conflict with the U.S. over Taiwan. But, you know, is Taiwan really the most important issue in China-U.S. relations, as the Chinese leader suggests, or is it just for him the most important issue?
3: Yeah, I mean, first of all, it was very noteworthy to me what she said on Taiwan. He was much more direct than in previous meetings. He called the Taiwan question, quote, the most important issue in U.S.-China relations. He also talked about how if it's not managed properly, the two countries would, you know, have clashes or even conflicts. So very stark language from Xi. On Trump, you know, he was very much more restrained. He didn't mention Taiwan at all in his public remarks. As you mentioned, that the U.S. readout did not mention Taiwan at all, which was noteworthy. I also noted when reporters asked Trump specifically about Taiwan, he basically avoided the question. He instead praised Xi, praised China, praised the summit more broadly. So my read on this is kind of the path of least resistance or risk for the U.S. I mean, the nightmare scenario is that Trump would, you know, basically depart from his talking points on Taiwan, right? He might unwittingly say something that suggests the U.S. is, you know, altering a longstanding U.S. policy on Taiwan, which he appears to not have done. So on the U.S. side, I think it was a path of least resistance. But if I'm in Taipei, I am a little bit disappointed that the U.S. readout did not mention, you know, Taiwan, did not mention the U.S. longstanding support for Taiwan.
2: Yeah, we have this very aggressive rhetoric coming from Xi, then silence from the U.S. side. How concerning, really, should that be for Taipei?
3: I mean, it is a concern. They have their own domestic issues. I mean, they just passed a defense budget that was much smaller than the U.S. had hoped. Taiwan faces daily coercion from the Chinese military, the PLA. So I think overall the message from Xi and Trump was that, you know, stability, not using force to resolve the Taiwan issue. They're very clear on that. But I think for me, the biggest takeaway is how much Xi emphasized the Taiwan question as being the most important geopolitical issue between the U.S. and China, and it had to be managed carefully. On the Trump side, he was much more conservative and risk-averse.
2: Is Trump likely to make any explicit concessions on Taiwan to get what he wants out of this meeting? Because we can't forget that you know, in the run-up to this meeting, it has been said over and over again that China is going to try and use Taiwan as a bargaining chip.
3: Yeah, I mean, I think Trump is trying to thread the needle on U.S.-Taiwan policy to not say anything that changes U.S. policy. I think the two leaders know they have to manage it very carefully and you know, maintain peace, not change the status quo. But, you know, the election in Taiwan in 2020 is going to be crucially important to see who is elected there. That might change Xi's policy on Taiwan. And then, of course, on the U.S. side, you have our own elections in 2028. So, you know, looking forward, I think the next 3 to 4 years are going to be pivotal for U.S.-Taiwan relations. But overall, I think both leaders understand the need to maintain peace and to not change the status quo.
2: Yeah, this has been a top priority for China, of course, for a really long time. Just looking at how the Trump administration is handling it, how does that compare to how previous administrations have navigated this very thorny issue?
3: Yeah, it's interesting. I mean, the first Trump administration was much more vocal about the need for the U.S. to maintain robust relations with Taiwan. That continued under Biden. But Trump, in this administration, the second administration, he's much more conservative and kind of quiet on Taiwan. He talks about Taiwan more in economic terms. The need for chips, TSMC, for example, is being important for the U.S. So he seems to have changed his rhetoric a bit to be much more toned down and kind of quiet on Taiwan. I think he realizes that Taiwan could sabotage U.S.-China relations. He's very aware of that, so he does not want any change in Taiwan policy under his presidency. So there has been a notable shift. I think he's trying to be more conservative on Taiwan, not rock the boat, but also maintaining, you know, longstanding U.S. policy towards Taiwan in ways that doesn't upset Washington's relations with Taipei, for example.
2: The U.S. Secretary of State called China the U.S.'s top geopolitical challenge and most important relationship to manage. Now, seeing how they're interacting face-to-face, how is the U.S. going about this, in your opinion? Is it the right approach?
3: I believe it is. I mean, the bottom line, both countries have to manage relations. It's the most important relationship globally in the world, I would say. Trump realizes that. Xi realizes that. But, you know, if you look at U.S. national security documents, they downsized, they kind of downplayed Taiwan. The national defense strategy, you know, rarely mentioned Taiwan. They mentioned it a few times. But so there is a little bit of a push-pull dynamic going on between the U.S. administration writ large. The kind of the working level is much more kind of proactive and pushing for, you know, maintaining relations with Taiwan, whereas the president, the, you know, Trump and Xi, when they meet, it's not, at least for Trump's perspective, it's not an area that he wants to talk about. So that to me suggests there's a little bit of a dynamic of Trump trying to downplay Taiwan, but also maintaining, you know, positive relations with Taipei, and also responding to Xi in ways that doesn't upset, doesn't change U.S. policy, but also signals to Xi that the U.S. is hearing what Xi's saying on Taiwan.
2: As Lyle Morris of the Asia Society Policy Institute, pleasure to have you on the show today. Thanks for your time.
3: Thanks for having me.
2: Latvia's Prime Minister Evika Siliņa has resigned amid controversy over Ukrainian drones aimed at Russia that entered the Baltic country undetected. The left-wing Progressive Party withdrew its support for Siliņa's coalition after she fired her defense minister over the incidents, which have exposed deep vulnerabilities in the NATO members' military readiness.
4: Latvian Prime Minister Evika Siliņa said she was resigning after her coalition government collapsed. This comes amid a political scandal over stray Ukrainian drones crossing into the Baltic country. Siliņa of the center-right New Unity Party lost her parliamentary majority earlier this week when the left-wing Progressive Party withdrew its support.
5: I am stepping down, but I'm not giving up, and I'm not abandoning the promises I've made to the people of Latvia, to everyone with whom we stood together in Dome Square defending European values. I and New Unity will continue to fulfill them. My priority remains unchanged: Latvia's security, people's welfare, and our shared future as a country.
4: The Prime Minister's resignation follows last week's removal of Latvia's defense minister, Andris Spruds, from the left-wing Progressive Party. He was forced to step down over the handling of multiple incidents involving stray Ukrainian drones flying into Latvian territory undetected. Silinya blamed the defense minister for not having developed anti-drone systems fast enough. The drones were on an attack mission across the border in Russia, and Ukraine said they crashed into Latvian territory on May 7th after being electronically diverted by the Russian military. One of them caused a fire at a disused oil storage site in the town of Rezekne in eastern Latvia, about 40 kilometers from the Russian border. It was the latest in a string of such incidents in NATO members Latvia, Estonia, and Lithuania. While the drone intrusions did not cause any casualties, they have increased a feeling of insecurity among Latvian residents. Ukrainian President Volodymyr Zelensky said on Wednesday that Ukraine would send experts to Latvia to help protect the country's skies.
2: Earlier, DW correspondent Sergei Sadanovsky told us how common it is that drones from the battlefield make their way into NATO airspace, like in Latvia's case.
6: Yeah, well, that's true. Last week wasn't the first time in recent months that Ukrainian drones entered Latvian airspace or the airspace of the Baltic states in general. Similar incidents had already happened in Latvia, Lithuania and Estonia before, but none of them had caused any serious damage or any injuries. And until now, the official reaction from these countries had generally been quite restrained, I would say. So officials kept saying that Ukraine had the right to strike targets inside Russia, while also, of course, asking Kyiv not to use their airspace. And Ukraine's president, Volodymyr Zelensky, would usually apologize for such incidents, saying basically that Russia's electronic warfare systems were deliberately redirecting Ukrainian drones from the Russian territory toward the Baltic states.
2: You're watching DW News. A reminder of our top story. Presidents Xi Jinping and Donald Trump have kicked off a crucial series of meetings in Beijing and a U.S.-China summit. Trump praised their talks as extremely positive so far as they aim to bolster economic cooperation and stability in their relationship. That's all for now. Before we go, a quick shout out to our control room. Today, we're bidding farewell our colleague, Frank. He's going off into retirement. All the best to you. Alles Gute. Thanks for everything. Bye-bye.

0: Maps help us understand the world. We just need to know how to read them. Crises, conflicts, and their histories. Mapped Out brings maps to life and helps you make sense of our world. Mapped Out.
1: Roughly 35% of the world's population drives on the left side of the road, like I did for most of my life in India. Of course, this to people driving on the right-hand side is wrong. Why is this? On which side of the road have people historically driven? How did the likes of Napoleon and Hitler play a part in getting people to switch sides? Did camels really prevent Pakistan from making the change? And which side of the road really is safer to drive on? Rev delves into the history of lefts, rights, and wrongs.
2: Switching driving sides, that's one of the first things I needed to come to terms with when I moved countries a few years ago. Which got me thinking, why do some countries drive on the left side of the road and others on the right side? Who got to decide this? And what did the ancient Romans have to do with it all? Well, let's find out.
1: Driving sides seem pretty fixed, don't they? Most of Europe and North America drive on the right side of the road, while Britain and its former colonies like India, Pakistan, Australia, New Zealand, South Africa, Hong Kong, Singapore, the list goes on, drive on the left. And while it seems like all the respective rules are set in stone, you'll be surprised to know that as recently as 2009, countries were still changing their minds. Yes, at 6 a.m. on September 7, 2009, in the tiny island nation of Samoa, a voice crackled over the radio telling people to stop their vehicles wherever they were. It was the country's police minister, Luepepe Toliafua Fafisi, readying people for the country's big switch from the right to the left side of the road. The reason? The government wanted to adopt the same driving standards as the island's nearest neighbors, Australia and New Zealand, because it would make importing vehicles into the country easier for Samoans, who would then also have access to cheaper second-hand cars. Believe it or not, the transition went smoothly. There were no accidents reported during the switchover, which was regulated by the police. The only real complication was that the Samoans hadn't figured out what to do with their buses, which still had doors that opened on the right-hand side. Which meant that for a while after the switch, Samoans were stepping off buses into the middle of the street, something that they eventually resolved.
2: But long before the people of Samoa began to debate which side of the road to drive on, the ancient Romans had already picked sides. See, somewhere between inventing concrete and aqueducts, they'd also gone and built the very first roads. And along with it, they decided which side of the road people ought to be on. And according to them, it was best to keep left.
1: It turns out there were two reasons for this. First, back in ancient Rome, people traveled on horseback. Since most people are right-hand dominant, they'd mount their horses from the left side, and they'd use their right hands to wield their swords should they need to battle enemies along the way. Which meant it was easier to stick to riding on the left side of the road. And Roman charioteers would use their left hands to hold the reins to their horses, using their dominant right hands to whip their steeds or their rivals on the track. It's also said that Pope Boniface VIII issued a papal edict in 1300 AD stating all pilgrims traveling to Rome ought to stick to the left, although there doesn't appear to be any hard evidence of this. In fact, Peter Kincaid, author of a book called The Rule of the Road, seems to have uncovered evidence to the contrary. At any rate, the trend of keeping left spread across the entire Roman Empire, which extended over half of Europe and further afield. And that's how traffic running on the left became the norm. Documented evidence of left-side traffic exists in Britain, where in the 18th century the London Bridge Act required traffic over the River Thames to keep left. And in the 19th century, the Highway Act of 1835 made driving on the left side of the road nationwide law. This in turn meant that British colonies around the world adopted the same standards.
2: So if driving on the left side of the road was the norm, when and why did people begin to switch over? Well, apparently it has something to do with revolutions and wanting to break with the past.
1: It's speculated that the Americans first switched to using the right side of the road after their War of Independence. It was a way of breaking with their colonial past and an attempt to renounce established conventions. But the first documented evidence of American road traffic being asked to keep right was in the 1792 Pennsylvania Statute. With a turnpike or toll road being built from Lancaster to Philadelphia, the statute required all traffic to keep to the right of the turnpike. But even before this, American traffic had slowly been shifting to the right thanks to the Conestoga wagons. These huge, rather uniquely shaped carriages were often pulled by 2, 4, or 6 horses. In order to control them better, the wagoner would sit on the rear left horse, allowing his right hand to do most of the work with the whip, which also meant that keeping right allowed for better visibility of the road ahead, since the rider would be able to judge oncoming traffic that would pass to their left.
2: And while people began switching sides in the New World, winds of change were blowing across Europe too.
1: It's speculated that the French Revolution had a similar effect on France as the American War of Independence had on the USA. In a bid to break with traditions, the French rejected the Keep Left decree that had been imposed on them, ostensibly by the church. But there's another theory. The upper class drove in carriages that would keep left, forcing the peasants onto the right side of the street. After the revolution, it was safer for the rich to fall in line by switching to the right side of the street, thus avoiding standing out too much and potentially being lynched or sent to the guillotine.
2: And there's another theory too. It has to do with a little man in a blue jacket who had enormous amounts of influence in France and Europe too. Before he saw Elba, that is.
1: It's often said that Napoleon himself was left-handed, so that's the hand with which he'd wield his sword. He therefore preferred riding on the right side of the road, which he in turn forced on the rest of the French Empire. As his armies marched through Europe and eventually parts of

0: Africa and North America, they took the keep right rule with them.
1: What finally cemented North America's stance of keeping right? The advent of the motor car.
0: Given that keeping right had already become the norm in the US, it's no surprise that when the first Ford Model T rolled off Henry Ford's assembly line, it had the steering wheel placed on the left, which naturally meant it was easier to drive on the right simply so the drivers could see better. Just north of the US, up in Canada, some provinces drove on the left, while others drove on the right depending on whether they used to be British or French colonies. But when roads were built to connect Canada with the US, chaos ensued. So the decision was made to switch to driving on the right. Incidentally, this was the same side of the road that Ontario and Quebec, the two largest provinces in the country, already used. Vancouver was the last city in Canada to make the switch at 6 a.m. on the 1st of January 1922. Back in Europe, keeping right was gaining popularity. Germany officially adopted driving on that side in 1910. As Hitler later gained strength in Europe, he began to impose all things right on several territories like Austria and Czechoslovakia. Hungary, which until then had persisted in driving on the left, finally made the switch in 1941. Eventually, the sole country in continental Europe that drove on the left was Sweden.
1: Which brings us to Dagen H, or Höger Trafikom Lögningen, which translates to right-hand traffic reorganization. Quite the tongue twister and possibly as complicated to pronounce as it was to execute.
0: In 1967, the Swedes decided that a switch to driving on the right side of the road would benefit them since it would ease cross-border traffic complications with their nearest neighbors, Finland and Norway. Since the country already used left-hand drive cars, which could later quite sensibly drive on the right side of the road, and since the number of cars was expected to substantially increase over the next few years, they settled on a date for the switch. Sweden had an aggressive campaign to make sure that drivers wouldn't forget that they were meant to swap sides. The Dagen H logo was emblazoned on everything from bikini bottoms to Y fronts and socks. There was even a contest where pop bands competed to make a song about the switch. The winning entry, a song called Höll dig till höger Svensson, or Keep to the right Svensson, performed by the Telstars.

While the process was more or less accident-free, there were major logistical challenges because everything from road signs to bus stops needed to be swapped. The operation cost Sweden a whopping 120 million Swedish krona. That's roughly 160 million euros today. And the country was left with a surplus of buses with doors that opened out on the left side, which they eventually shipped to Kenya and Pakistan. Speaking of Pakistan, it's been suggested that the country also considered switching from driving on the left to the right to break with their colonial past. Unfortunately, at the time, a lot of their goods were moved using camels, which had all been trained to walk on the left side of the road. It has been alleged that retraining obstinate camels to go on the right side of the road was too big an ask, and so plans for the switch were abandoned. But is there a side of the road that's better and safer to drive on? And is the left or the right side of the road the actual right side? A 2020 study hypothesized that there was a link between how safe left-hand or right-hand traffic was and neurophysiological factors like which hand you prefer, which of your eyes is dominant, and which side of the brain you use more. The study analyzed existing accident records to try and find which side of the road is truly safer. And while 50 years or so ago there was some evidence that countries with left-hand traffic reported fewer road accidents, the study eventually didn't deliver conclusive results. Instead, it said because of potential right-hand and right-eye dominance, driving on the left could possibly be safer. Nonetheless, it's certainly not the most popular choice world over. Of course, there have been other countries and territories around the world that have switched driving sides over the years. Japan drives on the left side of the road, but after World War II, Okinawa was under American control and so switched to driving on the right, in contrast to the rest of the country. It was only in 1978, in what was called the 7:30 changeover, that it reverted to driving on the left.

0: Iceland, Nigeria, Sierra Leone, Yemen, and Ghana all switched driving sides at various points in time too. But perhaps the quirkiest switch of them all happened in Myanmar. On 6 December 1970, Myanmar, then still called Burma, switched from driving on the left side to the right because the country's leader, General Ne Win, simply decreed it. But since they'd only driven right-hand drive cars until then, they simply moved them over to the right side of the road, a practice which continues still today in modern-day Myanmar, possibly the only country in the world where right-hand drive cars officially drive on the right side of the road. Unusual to say the least.
1: Which side of the road do you drive on, and has there ever been a driving side switch in your part of the world? We'd love to hear from you in the comments.

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1: What's new? We'll tell you.
2: We are happy. We are happy that we are back home.
1: What's the story? 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
1: What's it to you?
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1: In-depth stories and issues that are being discussed across the continent. DW News Africa. Next. Noventri from Indonesia wanted to work, but she was abducted, held in a Cambodian scam center, and forced to commit online fraud. Then the police raided the center and shut it down. Noventri is finally free, but has no passport to get home. 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
1: Looking for more than just entertainment? Interested in a vibrant mix from business to science to culture? 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
6: This is DW News Africa. Coming up on the program, has France's attitude towards Africa changed, or has it just changed its tune? France promises a new era of partnership, equal, modern, and free of its colonial past. We discuss what this means in reality for Africa. A shortage of free condoms threatens Kenya's progress against HIV. We hear why and what it means for the most vulnerable. And the quest to save Nigeria's wildlife and their habitats. We meet the rangers on this mission, which has seen some switch sides in the fight.

0: I'm Tomi Oladipo. Welcome to the program. A partnership of equals. That was France's promise this week when its president met more than 30 African heads of state at a summit in Nairobi, Kenya. France has been trying to reset its relationship with Africa for years. It's withdrawn its troops from Mali, Burkina Faso and Niger. Not by choice. Those governments asked it to leave. But it's also tried to move on from what's being called Françafrique, a system of influence that looked less like a partnership and more like control. But according to President Emmanuel Macron and his host, Kenya's President Ruto, it's time for a new era.
1: Basically, we are not wanting to provide aid. That approach has been abandoned. And besides, as you can see, many northern states are no longer providing the aid that was initially planned, some for ideological reasons, others due to budgetary constraints. This is a reality. We can't hide behind it. Therefore, we must rethink the North-South relationship with clear-sightedness.
2: We are recalibrating our relationship with our partners. And we have been absolutely clear that this is a relationship of equals. At the heart of this relationship is sovereign equality. At the heart of this relationship is not extraction, is not exploitation.
0: Let's bring in Chris Ogumodede, visiting fellow at the German Marshall Fund of the United States. Chris, it's good to speak to you again. President Macron came to Nairobi with this pledge of 23 billion euros and the phrase partnership of equals. When you look at this, is there a genuine, do you see a genuine change of orientation, or is it just simply a case of rebranding?
3: I see it as a case of rebranding. You know, I don't see a genuine desire by the French government and specifically President Macron to do things differently on the African continent. What I'm seeing is a country and a leader whose nation is deeply unpopular in one part of the African continent, in West Africa, where I work and live, and is simply pivoting elsewhere. Now, you might argue that what's wrong with that? That why, you know, when you recognize, you know, you have losses somewhere, why not pivot elsewhere? The challenge with that is that the French government and Macron specifically is trying to present its newfound in that sense, but its desire to pivot elsewhere and sort of reestablish its footing on the African continent as a new beginning. Whereas when you look at the substance and the symbolism of everything they're doing, it's, you know, at best it's lipstick on a pig.
0: And not just about Macron, but France as a whole, there seems to have been this shift in public sentiment in Africa, relating to France in particular, as you mentioned, in West Africa. What's behind that?
3: Yeah, you know, I've talked about this for so many years on many platforms, including this one, that, you know, my answer is always the same. Like, the substance of French policy is what's driving this, because the, you know, French policymakers, for instance, tend to believe two things. This is the Russians. This is all happening because of, you know, Russian disinformation and what they call anti-colonial sentiment, anti-French sentiment. Sometimes they lump it into Pan-Africanism, depending on who the speaker is. But, you know, there is the belief among French commentators, French policymakers, that this is all sort of an irrational outburst, you know, driven by anti-colonialism and Russian disinformation. It cannot be because of the substance of French policy toward their countries, in which also includes French support for really, you know, frankly, terrible governments that have rigged elections, that have abused human rights, have been caught up in some, you know, terrible act of corruption. It can't be any of this. It's just the anti-colonial sentiment. It's the anti-Rush. It's the Russian propaganda and all of these things. So there is a lack of, you know, introspection and accountability when it comes to French policy that makes me see what they're doing in East Africa rather as, you know, a little insincere.
0: Macron's been all over the continent recently. He's made lots of trips, and there's all this French investment going into Africa as well. And he, being the first French president born in the post-colonial period, has been keen to actually point that that time is past and we can start afresh, and there's also needs to be responsibility taken on by post-colonial African leaders for the state of the continent as well, not just blaming things on colonialism. What's your response to that? Because he seems to be trying to move France forward in Africa.
3: No one wants to move forward more than Africans ourselves. You know, no one wants to move into more prosperity. No one wants to, you know, get beyond the lingering effects of colonial rule, the transatlantic slave trade, military dictatorships, and all of the multitude of developments that have afflicted this continent for about 500 years thereabout. No one wants that more than Africans. No one wants to hold their leaders to account more. And we see this literally every time. So whenever I hear this rhetoric from French policymakers and others who say things like, oh, stop blaming colonialism, stop blaming the West, take accountability for your actions, hold your leaders to account, my response is, well, they do that all the time. And very often they get shot in the streets, usually by European-made weapons, you know, Western weapons, you know, by troops who are backed by Western governments, including France. So, you know, you can't have it both ways. At some point, we have to be really sincere and have to be, frankly, accurate about the things we talk about. And there should be some level of introspection, even if you want to insist that a certain, you know, part of the debate isn't, you know, holding its own feet to the fire. I think you should be willing to do that yourself. And I've seen no evidence that the French government is willing to do that.
0: Is this a problem of the messenger? Macron being, for example, saying this, like you said, not many people have a problem or disagree with the sentiment. Is the issue then the messenger? And how would you say this reflects on where the Africa versus West relationship should go?
3: Well, I'll take the first question. It's both. It's both the message and the messenger. You know, regardless of who the French president is, you know, things like France-Afrique would still be a thing. And France-Afrique, just for those who don't know, it's a system, it's a neo-colonial system of relations between France and its former colonies in Africa. That would very much still be a thing, regardless of who the president is, despite everything Macron has talked about. Oh, you know, we're trying to move beyond that. But, you know, when things get very hard, you know, the French tend to default to that. So it very much will be a thing, regardless of who the president is. But it's also specific to Macron himself in terms of the things he has said and done over the, I guess, almost decade that he's been the French president. So, as I say, it's a bit of both the messenger and the message. As to the other part of the question, I wouldn't even frame it as Africa versus the West, because as I regularly point out on these media hits, when you look at the countries that, you know, African nations, both individually and collectively as a continent, that they regard highly, many of them are Western. Even in West Africa, for instance, people always say things like, oh, there is anti-Western sentiment in West Africa. But time and again, like surveys and, you know, other forms of quantitative data reveal that West Africans actually have, you know, they find other countries very popular, such as the United States, such as Germany, such as Great Britain. You know, so it's not an anti-Western sentiment. People have a specific challenge with French policy. And I'm specific about French policy because French citizens themselves live very freely. They live very happily. They live in the best neighborhoods in West African cities. People defer to them. People treat them very well. So there is no anti-Western sentiment on the African continent in any part. What people have a challenge with is specific policies, both from their own nations as well as the support they render to our government on the continent.
0: Very clearly put, Chris. Chris Ogunmwadede, thank you very much for speaking to us.
3: Thank you.
0: Kenya was well on track in its fight against HIV. In 10 years, new infections dropped from over 100,000 to 16,000. But that progress now faces a new threat. More than half of the condoms distributed for free came from the US and other donors. But since Washington slashed its foreign aid, that supply has dried up. And the people bearing the cost are those who can least afford to.
4: In some parts of Nairobi, sex costs around $1. That's the price of 3 condoms. And that itself is a new cost for the city's sex workers, like 73-year-old Grace, as we'll call her. We've hidden her identity because sex work is criminalized in Kenya. Until last year, Grace used to get most of her condoms for free. Being HIV positive, she insists her clients use protection. She keeps her medication next to her bed as proof of her status.
5: I don't put them far, because other people here, they're very crazy. They don't fear. I have to tell them the truth. You can get HPV through unprotected sex. You can get HIV through unprotected sex. You can get STI, UTI through unprotected sex.
4: That risk is a worry for community advocates like Achibela, who supports her fellow sex workers. While just over 3% of Kenyans are living with HIV, the number is higher among female sex workers. At 30% prevalence, they're the group most at risk. Free condoms were at the heart of Kenya's HIV prevention program, but the lack of funding since the US aid cuts has crippled the work.
6: Before the fund cut, we had peer educators. Peer educators who were going to the hotspot, they bring for us condom. They had to record. We had dispensers. Even if you go to the toilet, you'll find a dispenser having condoms. Even here in the office, we'll just talk to a Casco and bring us condoms so that the sex workers who are around can pass by and pick some.
4: We make one more stop at a clinic in another part of town. The staff couldn't talk to us on camera, but confirmed that since the cuts, they too had a shortage in condoms.
7: So this is a condom dispenser, an empty condom dispenser.

0: The government acknowledges the scale of the problem in the light of the public demand.
1: When we look at the total market need for condoms in Kenya, we require each man, each adult man aged between 15 and 49 years requires about 40 condoms per year. Currently, we are at the rate of 20. Mm-hmm.
0: Samuel Kinyanjui from the NGO AIDS Healthcare Foundation, or AHF, agrees that there needs to be a rethink. But he adds that making condoms in Kenya would be too costly, and that taxes for importing condoms, even free ones, are too high.
2: Yes, AHF used to bring free condom for distribution. Then the donor said, we cannot be able to be paying, giving free condoms, and also paying the taxes. The government needs to decide, because this is a social good. We cannot be taxed to deliver social good. And I know this is the position of most other organizations which were bringing free for distribution condoms. So the tax is the biggest barrier we have right now.
0: Back at her office, Achibela worries about what this means, both for sex workers and Kenyan society as a whole. She still remembers a time when HIV was rampant and there was no proper treatment.
3: Yeah. Me, where I'm seeing this thing is going, if I don't want to say the government, if all of us are not going to take precaution, we will go back to the 80s or 90s with HIV, yeah.
0: And nobody wants that. So while the system has taken a hit, everyone I spoke to agrees that the gap in prevention must quickly be closed.
4: Our next guest has witnessed this change firsthand. As someone who distributes free condoms and counsels people on HIV in poor areas of Nairobi, Stanley Ngara, known as the King of Condoms, is an unmissable sight on the streets of Kibera. After he lost a close friend to an HIV-related illness, Ngara started working to advocate for the importance of safe sex. But he says the cuts are stopping him from saving lives. I caught up with Stanley and asked what changes he's seen since funding cuts slashed the supply of condoms.
5: Wow. It is very severe to the community and to the condom users. There's a shortage of supply for free to use condom, but the community, if they have money, they can buy. But the demand is very high. We have a very high population of Gen Zs and young people coming up. Almost 70% of the sexually active Kenyans are that age of 34, 40 years and above, and below. And the demand is very high. So when you have a shortage, the shortage is serious. If I can give a very small scenario of our street sex workers, sometimes they get 10 clients in a day to make a living. And you see 10 clients in a day is 300 persons or condom to be used. And this condom have 144. So one sex worker would need 2 boxes per month. And the supply is very low. They can only get, we give them like 10 pieces in a month. And it is quite serious on the ground. There's high infection of STIs and TD pregnancy in our country. In 2025, we had more than 240,000 teeny girls who got pregnant. That is girls below 18 years. Also the gonorrhea, the super gonorrhea, there's a way the super gonorrhea was trading and other STIs and abortions in the community. We can say 2020, there was a figure that was given, almost 700,000 abortions in a year. That is unacceptable. We need to insist on proper use of condom, and we need to give surprise.
4: Can you explain the challenges then of doing your work, the work of educating people on the issue since these cuts? How has that affected you?
5: Well, I used to survive on selling of Penel model and the tools to demonstrate how to use condom. Condom dispensers. I used to go to give out condom, then I'm facilitated to go to a certain institution or company. Nowadays, I personally don't go because I don't have condoms. And if you go on the ground, the chain is too heavy. The chain of infection is wide and

0: getting raja every day.
1: And can you explain? I mean, you have touched on what is already going on, but what are your fears if this were to continue?
0: My fear is, if I can show you this, if this is a married person, this is Mr. John and Mrs. John, and Mr. John have decided to get a young girl, this young girl, as a girlfriend, and they are not using condom. And you see, the funny thing is that this one knows this one, and this one have never told about the young girl. And the young girl have the official boyfriend who was age mate, and the official boyfriend is have a Ben 10 of an older woman who also need fun, and the older woman, rich woman, need security, have a relationship with the police officer. If you go to the other side, the woman team up with maybe a young man in church, a choir guy, and the choir guy is a manager in one of the banks, goes with an intern student, the intern student with a boda boda with a house girl. If you see this chain, the HIV is spreading like bushfire again. STIs are spreading again. We are going back to 1980s and 90s. HIV is 40 years, and we have done a lot of work. So when the funding was removed and HIV remained, it became a very challenging thing to the whole community. So Mia was saying, if I can have one word with the US president, I can tell him, let HIV go and donor go. They go together. But we cannot remain with HIV and we don't have funding to manage and even to supply condom and even educate people on prevention. That is leaving us in a very bad situation as a continent in Africa, counting that 70% of all new HIV infection and people living with HIV, they live in Africa. Where are our African people going who are sick today? The government is saying they go to hospital like any other person with malaria and other infections. But the stigma around HIV and AIDS, stigma around men having sex with men, stigma around STIs is very, very also heavy in our country. And that's right. What we fight. Even I'm stigmatized as a king of condom. People don't understand, what business do I do? Do I promote sex, or do I encourage people to have sex, or do I encourage people to have safer sex? A lot of people don't understand, and that's now leave us empty as a nation and as Africa.
1: That's a lucid and vivid description you've given us there, Stanley Ngara, campaigner. Thank you very much for your time and for explaining this to us.
0: Thank you very much.
1: Let's take a look at efforts to save one of West Africa's remaining rainforest reserves. A group of rangers, as part of an initiative to tackle the economic pressures that drive communities to exploit the forest. And for some of those on patrol, conservation is also a personal journey of redemption. As DW's West Africa correspondent Amaka Okoye reports from Okumu National Park in Nigeria.
2: Deep inside Nigeria's Okumu National Park, the fight to save one of West Africa's last remaining rainforest reserves is being led by unlikely guardians. Agbaibo used to be a poacher and illegal logger, but now he's become a ranger and he uses his knowledge of the forest on his patrols to protect the wildlife he once destroyed.
3: I was being logging. Those logging we are doing before, we are carrying wood to Lagos, to Sapele, to go out or to have life and get money for ourselves, to flex ourselves that time. So when you came, we caught, we transferred them to the river, to Lagos. Then we used this thing, sawmill, to saw them, to get some money for ourselves, our family. When I become a ranger, I know that this anything called a forest and important of wood and wildlife.
2: He's part of a growing ranger force recruited from within the community, working to combat deforestation, wildlife trafficking, and illegal logging.
4: Left wing, right, left, right.
2: Training for the new recruits is intense, They undergo physical drills and forest survival exercises to prepare for patrols that can last days. Precious is one of only three women here.
5: I see some farmers, loggers, poachers killing the animals, cutting the trees. So I made up my mind with my sister to become a ranger and to protect the natural resources just for future use.
2: The conservation effort is supported by Africa Nature Investors, which partners with the government to manage and protect the park for the next 30 years.
6: Thank you. Communities who are forced to go into logging or poaching of animals or clearing of the forest for farmland because of poverty. And unless you address the poverty of the communities, you will never give them an incentive to help protect the forest. So to protect the forest, we employ people from the communities, and they're the ones who catch illegal poachers who are killing the animals. They catch illegal loggers who are destroying the forest, or they catch people who are cutting down the forest to establish illegal farms. And to date, we have trained 28 rangers from the local communities, but those 28 rangers were not enough.
2: Involving members of the community and paying them a living wage has also changed their sense of responsibility. Before, this orphaned baby elephant would probably have been killed for meat, but it was rescued and handed over to the rangers to be looked after. For Agbaibo, the poacher turned ranger, the baby elephant is more than a wild animal. For him, the animal is now deep down and personal.
3: When I came here, they give the elephant my name. So anytime when they call, he will come. If anywhere he is, as he hears the name Agbaibo, he will run closer to me. So I feel so very out from that aspect.
2: Conservationists here say protecting Okumu Forest is not just about saving trees or wildlife, it's about protecting livelihoods, combating climate change, and proving that transformation is possible both for forests and for people. For Agbaibo, every patrol is a chance at redemption, from taking from the forest to defending it.
1: Well, that is it for now. Be sure to check out our other stories. We've got lots on our website. It is dw.com/Africa. As well as our social media, you can see all our work behind the lots of stories we cover. I'm Tomi Oladipo for myself and the team. Thank you for watching, and we will see you next time. Bye for now.

0: Noventri from Indonesia wanted to work, but she was abducted, held in a Cambodian scam center, and forced to commit online fraud. Then the police raided the center and shut it down. Noventri is finally free, but has no passport to get home. Global Us in 30 minutes. Meet your tomato.
1: Instagram è fondamentale.
2: Instagram is essential. That's our storefront.
0: Eat your veggies where they grow.
3: I want farming to reconnect food with its origins.
0: In Italy, young startup farmers are setting trends. So, is it worth it farming again?
3: It was the best decision of our life.
0: Italy's new farmers. In 90 minutes.

0: We are at war. It's a political war.
1: The nation once called a shining beacon of democracy is in turmoil.
2: These are bad people. These are people that want to destroy our country. We're not going to let it happen.
1: Professors are receiving death threats and leaving the U.S.
3: It really is an authoritarian takeover.
1: What fuels the fervor of the MAGA enthusiasts?
4: 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I could care less.
1: John Dindar and Trump's America. Democracy Under Attack starts May 23rd on DW.
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15: U.S. President Donald Trump and Chinese leader Xi Jinping begin high-stakes talks in Beijing. Trump hails their discussions as extremely positive as they try to bolster economic cooperation and stability in their relationship. But they face hurdles on a number of issues, including Taiwan and the Iran war. And China's premier meets with a delegation of prominent U.S. business leaders to shore up economic ties. I'm Sarah Kelly in Berlin, and DW News starts right now.

0: Presidents Xi Jinping and Donald Trump have kicked off a crucial series of meetings in Beijing in a U.S.-China summit. Stability is the main goal of the 2 days of the discussions. Trump is expected to focus on trade, hoping to persuade Beijing to buy more U.S. agricultural products and passenger planes. But few breakthroughs are expected on decisive issues, including the Iran war, technology, and Taiwan.
1: The stakes are high for Donald Trump's trip to China. He was last here in 2017, and a U.S. leader hasn't been back since. Xi Jinping has made sure there's plenty of pageantry, but both presidents are treading carefully amid trade tensions and global threats. With welcome speeches at the Great Hall of the People focusing on similarities rather than simmering rivalries.
2: Success in one is an opportunity for the other. And a stable bilateral relationship is good for the world. China and the United States both stand to gain from cooperation and lose from confrontation. We should be partners, not rivals, who help each other succeed and prosper together and find the right way for major countries to get along well with each other in the new era.
1: Donald Trump was also full of platitudes.
3: Very quickly. Such respect for China, the job you've done. You're a great leader. I say it to everybody, you're a great leader. So I really look very much forward to our discussion. It's a big discussion. There are those that say this is maybe the biggest summit ever. They can never remember anything like it. It's, I can say in the United States, it's people aren't talking about anything else. But it's an honor to be with you. It's an honor to be your friend. And the relationship between China and the USA is going to be better than ever before. Thank you very much.
1: Despite the friendly tone and grand banquet, plenty of thorny issues remain, including Taiwan. China's state media reported that in a closed-door meeting, Xi told Trump that if Taiwan is handled well, U.S.-China relations will enjoy overall stability. If not, there will be clashes and even conflicts. Trade and technology are also key talking points, with both sides likely looking for deals and concerns around the war in Iran. While there may be few concrete outcomes from the summit, Trump has already tried to secure another meeting on his home turf, inviting Xi to visit Washington in September.
0: DW's Rick Glauert is following the events from the Taiwanese capital, Taipei, and Benjamin Alvarez Gruber is in Washington, D.C. Welcome to both of you. Rick, I'll begin with you. What are people in Taiwan thinking when they see how warmly and friendly Xi and Trump have been on this trip?
4: Yeah, people here in Taiwan are obviously keenly watching this meeting. There were concerns that there would be concessions from the US, which is a strong backer of Taiwan, during this meeting with Xi. Beijing said that Taiwan, you know, was on the agenda, that Taiwan is the core of its core interests, as it often says. And we did see in the Chinese handout, the readout of the meeting, that there was some strong language used by Xi Jinping warning of what a critical issue it is, how potentially dangerous it is, how it could cause conflict between the US and China. But we didn't see that replicated in US readouts. And in fact, Marco Rubio has been saying that there's no change in US policy. From Taiwan, we've had the government here saying that they're staying in communication with the US side, and they're keen to flag that it is, you know, that it is the Chinese, that it's Beijing that is disrupting the status quo here, and that if Beijing wants peace, they should stop their military intimidation.
0: Benjamin, I'd like you to read in a little bit more to that statement from Rubio. Under Trump, to what extent does the US have Taiwan's back when it comes to independence from China?
5: So Rick just mentioned the difference between the readouts of the White House and what we heard from China. What's interesting here are two remarks, not only what we just heard there from Marco Rubio, the interviewer. I would just like to give you a quote. He said, it's not in China's interest or anyone's interest for there to be any sort of forced change in the status quo. So rather subtle ahead of this highly expected summit. And there was another question that was put on to Secretary Scott Bessent. He was asked whether China was putting the U.S. to limit or pushing the U.S. to limit arms sales to Taiwan. And he just answered that Trump understands the issue and said he will be very resolute in his response. But we still have to see following these meetings if there will be any concessions from the U.S. side when it comes to arms sales to Taiwan.
0: Rick, on another level, what does China aim to achieve economically from this summit?
4: I think one of the main things is predictability, stability in the relationship. That's why it's being flagged as a new strategic partnership. A lot of emphasis on the stability of that partnership. Let's not forget that there is still just a truce between these two superpowers, trade truce after that big trade war a year ago, and the measures in place are set. They have a deadline, and those tariffs and other measures, tit for tat against each other, could snap back into place. So I think continuity, a more stable relationship with the US is one thing. But on top of that, China is really keen to get its hands on high technology, particularly stuff to do with semiconductors, really high-end chips that it needs to develop its AI ambitions and to keep developing its high technology, which is obviously really a key part, becoming a really key part of its economy.
0: Benjamin, the U.S. Treasury Secretary has said that he expects trade deals to be signed regarding Chinese orders for Boeing aircraft, for example. Walk us through the focal points for the U.S. when it comes to the economy.
5: So we just have to look at the U.S. delegation, the high number of CEOs that were on Air Force One that are now in Beijing. We have Apple, we have NVIDIA, we also have Elon Musk, of course. They're hoping to get this big trade deal. That's also something that President Trump said in his opening remarks during this bilateral meeting. There are a couple, I'd say three main points here. So the first one is indeed expanding U.S. exports. We can expect that there will be an announcement from Boeing on sale of jets.

0: But also when it comes to exports of soybeans, for example, or of U.S. beef to China, and also some cooperation in the field of artificial intelligence. That's also something that we've been hearing different sources here, that there might be an announcement that's on non-critical issues, and also when it comes to imbalances. So for President Trump, it's very important to show this also, especially as a success, and to kind of highlight this possible big trade deals that might be announced in the next couple of hours.
1: And Benjamin, how about the war on Iran and the disruptions to global oil supply amid the blockade of the Strait of Hormuz? What is the U.S. hoping on that front out of this trip? For example, do they hope that China will use its influence on Iran to make them concede to a deal?
0: And it's not just influence, it's strong influence. We just had the Iranian foreign minister in Beijing recently, and that's also one of the things that we have in the statement, or what we heard from the White House. They said that two sides agreed that the Strait of Hormuz must remain open to support free navigation. And of course, the war in Iran is overshadowing this summit. And experts here in the U.S. feel that President Trump arrived in a weaker position to negotiate to use the U.S. leverage on China, but that they will try to get the Chinese on their side to put some more pressure on Iran, because it's not just diplomatic, but also economic support by buying and by selling oil.
1: Rick, what's at stake for China in this war? What do they want the outcome to be?
2: Well, on the one hand, China has been, to some extent, enjoying the U.S.'s mistakes, what it sees as mistakes in the Middle East. The fact that Trump has been embroiled in this war over the last few weeks has put Beijing in a stronger position going into this summit. And in particular, Xi Jinping has been able to paint himself as the stable defender of a global order compared to Donald Trump as a disruptor. But on the other hand, this is, of course, having an economic impact on China. China gets quite a lot of its oil and gas through the Strait of Hormuz. That's been disrupted, and its economy really relies on exporting its goods to the rest of the world. And as the conflict continues in the Middle East, that's having a big impact on those markets, especially for China, markets in Southeast Asia, which import a lot of oil and gas products through the Strait of Hormuz. And those markets are now being disrupted, which is bad news for China and its economy.
1: Rick Glaward in Taipei and Benjamin Alvarez Gruber in Washington, D.C. Thank you so much. Now, Trump has traveled to China with a delegation of more than a dozen business leaders. Technology industry bosses are among the most prominent of the CEOs in Trump's trade and industry entourage. The high-profile delegation includes Elon Musk, the CEO of Apple, Tim Cook, and Jensen Huang, head of the world's most valuable company, NVIDIA. Both China and the U.S. are vying for the position of world leader in high tech in many areas of technology, but especially in AI. Ahead of their negotiations, Trump's Treasury Secretary Scott Bessent hailed the meeting, saying that the world's two AI superpowers are going to start talking. James King is Senior Research Fellow on China at the British think tank Chatham House, and he told me what criteria the Trump administration used to choose these specific CEOs.
3: I wouldn't want to be too scientific about this. My understanding is that this trip and the people on the trip were decided at pretty short notice. But if you look down the list of the very powerful US CEOs and other senior executives, you can see that they fall into two categories. One is the heads of big US companies that have massive business in China and are regarded as kind of friends of China. You know, they've been going back and forth for years and they have business to do. And the other is those US companies that have business in China but are having a really hard time. And those guys I would put in the category of people who have problems to solve. So I think that's basically the category. But a lot of U.S. business people didn't go. You've got most of the Fortune 500 that are American companies have business in China. So this is a fairly slim delegation compared to some that we've seen in the past.
1: What do you make of the Treasury Secretary's comment when he says the world's two AI superpowers are going to start talking?
3: Well, I mean,

0: It's an interesting comment. My understanding of the US and China's relationship over AI is it's mostly adversarial. You have the US throwing enormous amounts of money at AI. You've got companies like Anthropic and OpenAI making huge progress, but using billions and billions of dollars to get there. And then you've got lean and mean Chinese competitors that appear to be making similar strides in AI with much, much less money and producing large language models, these AI companies that are much cheaper to use and just as efficient, running on much less compute. So my understanding is that the US's attitude towards Chinese AI is that this is a significant competitor, a peer competitor to the big US companies. I don't really see much mileage in the idea of cooperation between US and Chinese LLMs. Maybe I've missed a beat on that. Maybe there's some plan in the works, but to me, that seems pie in the sky.
1: And where would you say, if you broaden it out, beyond AI and look at tech more broadly, where do you see China currently standing in the global tech hierarchy and stacking up against Silicon Valley? In which domains is it now ahead of the United States?
0: Well, you kindly mentioned my book before I came on. My view has been now for 2 or 3 years that China has already effectively won the tech rivalry between the US and China. There are several pieces of evidence that we can cite for this. One is the website of the ASPI, the Australian think tank, that shows that China is now ahead in 66 out of 74 critical technologies, critical advanced technologies, that is. And there are plenty of other readings on this as well. So I think in all but a few areas, China is ahead. The areas where it's not ahead are things like semiconductors. Jensen Huang, the head of NVIDIA, is in China at the moment. China, of course, wants to get some of the most advanced semiconductors that it can to power its AI models. And there are a few other areas as well. I believe that some of the US AI companies are still just ahead of Chinese competitors. And there's a few other areas of tech as well where where the US is still ahead. But in general, China is moving at warp speed, climbing the technology ladder very rapidly indeed. And US companies are losing their position that they've held for decades as the leading tech companies in the world.
1: Given that dynamic that you've just highlighted, what do you see as the most misunderstood aspects of China's tech strategy in Western discourse right now?
0: First of all, I think the West has been extremely slow to understand how quick and how pervasive China's ascent up the technology ladder has been. Now I believe that we can see this. For instance, the French president, Emmanuel Macron, basically said this the other day, and some other leaders, including Friedrich Merz of Germany, has paid tribute to China's tech advance recently. But the first point is that the West has been very, very slow. And I think that comes down to the fact that there hasn't been very much contact, especially over the COVID period, between the West and China. But now I think people are waking up and they're beginning to realize that China is really, as Xi Jinping puts it, China is undergoing changes unseen in a century. And we are seeing a whole new paradigm for the global economy, which is going to be based on Chinese leadership in tech and in many other areas.
1: So what does that mean then when we're talking about the next frontier in competition? If you drill down into the specifics, where do you think that the decisive battles are going to be fought?
0: I think they'll be fought in all major technologies. But if we particularly look at areas like biotechnology, pharmaceuticals, China is already moving ahead. Of course, we're all familiar with what's happened with electric vehicles. China's supremacy is now undoubted. But also the batteries that go into electric vehicles. China's already number one and gaining market share. The issue for companies in Europe and in America is Chinese companies are now starting to disrupt some of the biggest companies that we have. And so I don't think it's an exaggeration to say that here in Europe, many of our largest companies over the next 5 years will be concerned about their survival, literally their survival in the face of Chinese competition. Mm. And it's not going to...
1: So, sorry, James, I just wanted to follow up on that point that you just made. You know, given that, what would be your advice then to those Europeans and European companies, you know, as they navigate this world shaped by U.S.-China tech rivalry and, as you've highlighted, future Chinese tech dominance?
0: Well, this, I think, part of the way forward is shown by what Trump is now doing in Beijing. Having spent most of, you know, his pre-presidency and most of this term, at least at the beginning of it, criticizing China, talking about how the U.S. was going to shut down China, he's now making nice to China because he realizes that you have to have a hybrid strategy. You have to protect your national security interests while at the same time helping your biggest companies address the China market. And that's what all of the guys on Trump's plane are trying to do. They're trying to sell more to China. I think Europe should do the same. We need hybrid strategies where we try to help our biggest companies do business in China, compete with China outside China, and yet also protect our crucial national security interests. And that is a balance that I think countries in Europe are only just beginning to get a grips with.
1: James King with Chatham House, thank you.
0: Thank you very much.
1: Now, Cuba's electricity grid has suffered another partial collapse, leading to power outages across eastern areas of the island. The repeated blackouts are testing the patience of Cubans amid a U.S. fuel blockade. Widespread protest broke out in Havana on Wednesday evening as power cuts lasted more than 24 hours. Washington has offered direct aid as long as it's distributed by the Catholic Church.
2: Open protest is rare on the communist-run island, but hundreds took to the streets across the Cuban capital Havana to vent their anger and frustration at what has become an almost constant nationwide energy blackout, blocking roads, banging pots, and shouting "turn on the lights" and other anti-government slogans.
3: We're demanding the right to have electricity. We've gone more than 40 hours without it. I live in a community where there are many elderly people. Many of them are bedridden. And there are lots of children. Food is going bad inside the refrigerators.
2: Cuba is used to shortages. It's been under a U.S.-led embargo since 1960. It's often been helped out with fuel supplies from allied countries in the region, like Venezuela and Mexico. But since the Trump administration's regime change in Caracas and punitive tariffs on Mexico, that supply has dried up. The energy minister put it bluntly, Cuba has run out of fuel.
3: This is the grand total of the different types of fuel that we have. Crude oil, fuel oil, we have absolutely none. Diesel, we also have absolutely none.
2: Cuba blames Washington for the crisis, with the president, Miguel Díaz-Canel, calling it a genocidal energy blockade. But as the situation grows increasingly desperate, the communist leadership now says it will review its previous rejection of a U.S. offer of $100 million in aid.
1: And let's bring in now Andres Petiera. He is historian on Cuba at the University of Wisconsin, and he's currently in Germany at the moment. How likely do you think it is that the Cuban government will accept aid from the United States?
4: If you had asked me about this kind of offer, and the United States has made offers like this in the past, after hurricanes and the like, I would have said, pretty low. The U.S. offers it. It's a political kind of game. And then Cuba offers it in exchange, like after Hurricane Katrina, and neither accepts. But we're in uncharted territory in a lot of ways. And I think a good sign of that is that the foreign minister, Bruno Rodriguez, posted on X, former Twitter, that Cuba had received the request request privately confirmed what Marco Rubio had said, that the request had been made previously, but now the U.S. is making it publicly. And he accepted in principle receiving the aid depending on the conditions.

0: that came with it and how, what kind of aid it was and all that stuff. So that's a big change. I mean, we do have a slight precedent after a fairly large oil fire at a petroleum processing plant in 2023 or thereabouts, but it was far less money. And it was often much more in terms of aid, in terms of firefighting equipment. This would be, I think, a sea change in like the amount of aid that Cuba is willing to accept at all from the United States.
1: The U.S. aid will surely come with conditions, as you mentioned. What do you think they might be?
0: Yeah. I'm not quite sure, but given the past patterns, I would assume that it's going to insist that a third party distribute it, so probably the Catholic Church or some sort of U.S.-approved civil society organization or churches, maybe Protestant churches as well. I would imagine that perhaps it could be linked to gestures from the Cuban government regarding political prisoners. The U.S. has already talked about that being one of their demands previously, though not linked to aid specifically. So I could see the aid being used as leverage for that. But exactly what the conditions are is unclear, especially with Marco Rubio talking repeatedly in previous months and just now about how economic changes on the island aren't enough. You need a political change. And obviously aid is going to help people survive day to day. But if the goal of the United States is to overthrow the Cuban government, then I don't know if that means that the aid is going to come with an especially onerous condition with it. We'll have to see.
1: What other options does the Cuban government have to try and solve its energy crisis? Because it used to get a lot of the energy from Venezuela. That dynamic has obviously changed significantly after the ousting of Maduro. Bring us up to date on who Cuba can rely on for help.
0: Sure. Fortunately for television, that's going to be a short list. So Venezuela is out completely. They're not going to send oil. Trump has vetoed it. Delcy Rodriguez is not going to challenge Trump on this. No signs of doing that. Mexico stopped sending oil because Trump threatened Mexico if it did. So while she continues to say Mexico has every right to do it and sends other forms of aid, it is not sending oil as of right now. Russia sent aid, sent an oil ship, but while the United States permitted that one oil ship to get through, there's another one that they sent, the second oil ship from Russia, that has been kind of wandering around Bermuda for the last 3 weeks and has not been allowed onto the island, presumably because of U.S. pressure. So Russia is helping a little bit, but that doesn't seem like an actual solution because now Cuba is completely without either oil or diesel. China conceivably could do something, but aside from sending solar panels, which is a big deal, thus far they have not been willing to send oil. And with the Iran war, with the Hormuz energy shocks and like, I think they have higher priorities than helping out Cuba. So I guess we'll have to see.
1: We have just 30 seconds left, but I need to ask you because, I mean, Cubans are known for being incredibly resourceful. They have gone through a lot of hardship in the past. Is something different this time around? What are you hearing and feeling?
0: Despair. Despair like I've never really seen it before. That things will not get better. The government doesn't have a solution. There is no help coming. And that the only real hope for a better future for oneself is to leave.
1: Andrés Pertiera, thank you so much for sharing that insight and expertise. We really appreciate it.
0: Thanks so much.
1: You're up to date. Thank you so much for watching. I'm Sarah Kelly in Berlin.

0: was abducted, held in a Cambodian scam center, and forced to commit online fraud. Then the police raided the center and shut it down. Noventry is finally free, but has no passport to get home. Global Us. Next. Meet your tomato.
1: Instagram è fondamentale.
2: 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That's our storefront.
0: Eat your veggies where they grow.
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0: Italy's new farmers. In 60 minutes.

0: Can you guess what old car tires have to do with steel production? Here's a hint.
1: Not a bad burn.
0: Transforming Business delivers answers in a nutshell. 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

0: how an ancient Indian healing tradition has turned into a global business. How Syrian refugees are struggling to rebuild their lives back home. How scam factories in Cambodia make billions by defrauding people around the world.
1: Lunchtime in one of Cambodia's largest rescue shelters for former scam workers. The people here were recruited from Indonesia, one of the biggest groups in an illegal industry that has attracted workers from across the globe. After a nationwide crackdown shut down the huge scam facilities, they turned to the Indonesian embassy for help. Many, like 32-year-old Noventri, overstayed their visas and now wait for documents to finally return home.
2: I'm here for 1 week, 1 month.
1: Noventri arrived a year ago, only to learn that she has to work in a scam facility in Cambodia. We only use her first name to protect her identity.
2: When we didn't reach our task, they can make a physical punishment for us. And they put me in a banker and tied my hand. And at 3 days, they didn't even give me any food. 3 days, I slept there.
1: Thousands of Indonesians have passed through this rescue facility, and their stories are often similar. They applied for what they believed were legitimate jobs abroad, like Rohim, but instead ended up in scam centers run by criminal networks.
3: These are the scars from the abuse. I was beaten with a sharp weapon because I couldn't make any money. Anyone who failed to bring in money would be beaten and tortured.
1: Rohim and Noventri used to work in huge housing complexes like these. Scam centers can be found across Cambodia, often concealed inside special economic zones and heavily guarded. In recent months, Cambodian authorities say they have raided hundreds of suspected scam locations and shut down nearly 200 centers, like this one in the capital Phnom Penh. Inside the compounds, workers were trained to carry out a range of scams. Many focused on what's known as romance or investment schemes, designed to manipulate victims emotionally before convincing them to send money. Noventri and her boyfriend Salman explain how this works. The instructions on how to build fake online identities are highly detailed.
2: First, what we do, character packaging. Like, we should make a good character, good model. So we need a beautiful girl with a good influencer, like influencer. So we use his picture, videos, and every detail of her.
4: I use a woman face. I'm a man, but I use a woman face for the man loves me. And then that will give a chance to earn money from men.
1: Investigators say the first contact is designed to appear accidental. Conversations are still visible on the screens.
5: Excuse me, is this the contact for the travel agency in Paris? Is this the number of the translator in Norway?
1: Victims are often single businessmen or pensioners. They're slowly drawn into an investment opportunity, a fake cryptocurrency or trading platform that appears legitimate, says Jason Tower, from the United States Institute of Peace in Bangkok, who studies organized crime networks in Southeast Asia.
6: Yes, yeah, so what you're seeing here is one of these fake trading platforms that the scammers are using to steal money from a global population. And you can kind of see the targets here. You've got you know, English-speaking countries. You've got Japan, you've got Korea, Chinese-speaking countries. There's Spain, there's Germany in there. So they're going for a real global population with these scams.
1: For Cambodia, there's a lot at stake. The country is trying to protect its reputation as a cultural tourism destination, and many citizens feel the kingdom has been taken hostage by criminal networks. The scam industry is vast, generating an estimated $40 to $50 billion a year across Cambodia, Myanmar, and Laos. The government of Prime Minister Hun Manet has pledged to dismantle it with an ambitious plan to remove scam operations within months.
7: The scam network, or we call the black economy, is destroying our honest economy. You know, it's put a bad reputation on Cambodia, distract tourism and investment. So this is the reason why we need to clean this out, so that the economic, the real economic activities can be promoted.
1: Former scammer Agus, who prefers not to reveal his real name, says he's skeptical. He was freed during the recent crackdown, but doubts the industry will disappear anytime soon.
8: Actually, when the cracks down, the boss get a call from the officer, maybe from police or from the army. They call, they will have an operation. So the boss let us go. Just let us go, but don't give our passport, don't give our salary.
1: Agus says he knows many scammers who've simply relocated overnight and resumed their work elsewhere. Experts say it's a long road ahead for Cambodian authorities.
6: If the approach of Cambodia is simply, we're going to have a one-month campaign and this, you know, problem that developed over a period of a decade due to governance failures, due to mass corruption, and due to state-embedded criminality, there's no way that this is going to be effective. This is going to take, I think, a long-term period really of reform, where the government deals with the corruption, deals with all of the underlying factors that enabled the scam industry to grow to that size and scale.
1: For Indonesian authorities, getting their nationals out of the country is currently the biggest challenge. Many have overstayed their Cambodian visas and now wait outside the embassy for documents allowing them to return home without facing heavy fines. Long lists show who may be able to board a flight.

0: Another challenge is determining who's a victim and who knowingly took part in the scams, says Krisnaci Partadireja from the Indonesian embassy.
1: From our preliminary investigation, there is no indications that they are forced to work here or being the victim of the trafficking in persons. So there's indications that they knew that what kind of work they do here in Cambodia.
0: Ambassador Santodarmo Sumarto recommends tighter travel controls, saying there's evidence that some Indonesians return to scam operations after being helped to return home.
2: How is it possible that somebody who has never worked in front of a computer before, somebody who doesn't speak a language other than Bahasa Indonesia or even a local dialect, how does somebody like that have in their heads that they could actually make a salary? So this is one of the things that we have to tackle. Somehow people believe that this is a highway towards getting rich.
0: Former scammer Agus confirms that the work can be picked up quickly and doesn't require any particular skills.
3: Even we cannot speak English very well, the China boss, they have one machine we call AI Master. They can do everything. Even you face not handsome, they can make you handsome. Even you're not beautiful, your face can be beautiful.
0: Salman and Noventry hope they'll soon get clearance from Cambodia to return home. They also know people who cooperated and made significant amounts of money in the industry.
4: Other people, it's very good with that. They're very expert and professional for scam people. They are fast learner. They reach a lot of money from them. They gonna be a leader, gonna be a consultant. They have a position.
0: Once they return to Jakarta, everyone here will be questioned. Although the criminal operations they joined weren't on Indonesian soil, they could still face legal consequences. Rohim is very worried about this.
5: We're asking for compassion. We were tortured, exhausted, and not even paid. If we return to Indonesia only to face legal charges, what does that mean for us? We just want to go home and be free. It's like escaping a cage to just end up in another one.
0: The Cambodian government says that in recent months, more than 210,000 foreign nationals have left the country and returned home. But observers say new recruits still continue to arrive at the capital's airport. Targeting low-level workers alone won't solve the problem. A coordinated international effort is required to dismantle the networks behind the system, says Jason Tower.
6: This is a new illicit market. It's a new modality of scamming that has really only started to hit the whole of the globe over the past 3 to 4 years. And so I think the law enforcement is now starting to catch up, but I think we have to recognize that this is now a global network. It's based out of Southeast Asia primarily now, but its tentacles are there all across the globe.
0: Back at the shelter, Indonesians listen to a love song. In bitter irony, the lyrics speak of love that endures across distance. Familiar words for many here, words once used to build trust and ultimately to deceive.

0: In December 2024, Syria's civil war came to an end after 13 long years. Longtime dictator Bashar al-Assad was forced to flee. The war was devastating. Hundreds of thousands lost their lives in fighting and massacres. And millions of Syrians fled abroad, including nearly 1 million to Germany. Today, relative calm has returned and many refugees are heading back. But rebuilding is difficult, especially for children who often feel little connection to their parents' homeland.
1: They're on their way to school.

Ali Alwan hopes to enroll his daughters, Mariam and Safiye. A few weeks ago, after 10 years in eastern Germany, the family returned to Khan Shaykhun in northwestern Syria. But things aren't going as planned. Ali has all the paperwork, but the administrator tells him if the girls can't write in Arabic, they can't attend the school.

0: Many children are crowded into the small school. Mariam and Safia feel out of place here. We don't want to go here. We don't want to go here. Their father agrees. A few streets away, they try again, hoping for better luck. This school was just renovated. Classes are supposed to start here in just a few days. There are no chairs. There's nothing here. In Germany, we had a blackboard and chairs. But at least it's less chaotic, and the girls will probably be able to enroll here. Everything's fine. Germany is much better, but it's okay here too. Damascus. After 10 years apart, the extended family is finally together again. Unlike Ali's family, the Al-Hassans still live in Germany. The family was separated by war. This is their first visit back to Syria. Their grandmother fled to Turkey. Ghazal was just 9 when the family moved to Germany. This is still our homeland, and we missed it a lot, even though it looks very different here now. We're hoping for the best for Syria. I think it's also our responsibility to help rebuild it. For her mother, Yasmin, rebuilding also means facing a painful past. 4 of her brothers were members of the opposition and were murdered under Assad. Anyone who stood against the regime was eliminated. But now, at least, we also feel some relief. Relief that they didn't die in vain, that in the end, the Assad regime was overthrown. It's an emotional visit for the Al-Hassan family. For now, though, Germany is still their home. Ali Alwan was also arrested by the Assad regime, but managed to escape. For him, returning home means everything. My city, Khan Shaykhun.
1: That is good.
0: But after more than 2 weeks here, the children don't share their father's enthusiasm. Mariam and Safia are exploring the neighborhood. There are no playgrounds. The city was badly damaged during the war. Back in Germany, we asked our mother if it was really as destroyed as people said, and they said no. They said no. We thought it would be like Germany here. The scars of the Assad regime are everywhere, in the cities and the people. Yasmin Al-Mashan helped found the organization Caesar Families. They estimate that about 300,000 people disappeared under the Assad regime. Many families later recognized their relatives in photos smuggled out by a military photographer codenamed Caesar. This photo is how Lubna Al-Masri learned her husband had been killed. Now she wants answers from the new government. We want to know how our family died. Where are their graves? And we want the people who are responsible for this to be held accountable. We can't just pretend it didn't happen. Lina Shamut's entire family spent time in prison. Her son Sayer, seen here in one of the Caesar photos, was killed by the Assad regime. Now she can finally speak openly about her grief and anger. Her husband shows us a photo of a military officer who executed many innocent people, a man who even now is still walking free. The Shabia, Assad's thugs, are still free. So in the end, they won twice. And we've been punished twice. Back then, we suffered injustice. And now, no one's paying attention to us. Yasmin, who's also a member of a commission for transitional justice, asks for patience with the new government. We have a long road ahead of us. After what happened in Syria, we need to completely overhaul our laws and legal system. Building a system of transitional justice will be very complicated.

0: فعلا انتقالية وطنية.
1: Yasmin plans to continue her work from Germany, traveling back and forth between the two countries. Ali Alwan is determined to rebuild his life here. He's thinking about opening a bicycle repair shop. Right now, though, he has to buy cushions for the new apartment and check on the construction work. 10 more days and my door and windows will be finished. Part of their house is still missing doors and windows. Their old home was destroyed. They don't have much furniture yet. The family received about 1,500 euros per person from the German government to return. In exchange, they gave up their residency status and can't easily move back. The move has been especially hard on Faisal. Back in Germany, he loved to go fishing. I don't really know anything here. Life there was cool for me. Way better than here. Way, way better. I don't like it here. I feel trapped. I don't know. His mother, Majid, hopes the children will settle in and find their place here. Maybe even attend university here someday. At the beginning, everything's hard, but I think it will be okay eventually. Starting over will take time. Back in Damascus, the Al-Hassan family pays a visit to the Umayyad Mosque. They'll be heading back to Germany soon. Ghazal and Abdullah will continue school in Germany so that they can later attend university. Their hometown, Deir ez-Zor in northeastern Syria, is almost completely destroyed. This is what's left of their house. For now, they say returning is impossible. But that might change in a year or two. We hope Syria will become a better place, without dictatorship, a place where everyone can live freely, where there's freedom of speech. Yasmin continues fighting to uncover the crimes of the regime. The family wants to help shape Syria's future. And maybe, Ghazal admits, Syria needs her more than Germany does. At least one day.

0: oils, massages, relaxation. That is what most people associate with Ayurveda. But it goes far beyond that. After centuries of staying in the background, Ayurveda is now entering the mainstream. Dr. Aishwarya Jairam, an Ayurveda practitioner for 15 years, is witnessing this change closely. She works at Sanjeevanam, a hospital that brings traditional Ayurveda and modern healthcare together, and has become a key center for this shift.
1: It's a holistic thing. We see people as a whole person. We think about their body, their mind, their spirit, even spiritual also. We think about all these aspects. Ayurveda has multifaceted dimensions. Like, it is not just wellness. It is preventive, it is promotive, it is curative, and definitely rehabilitative also.
0: Ayurveda, meaning the science of life, is believed to be nearly 5,000 years old. Its foundation lies in balance between the mind, body, and spirit. And it relies on nature, medicinal plants, food, and lifestyle changes.
1: For the past 14 or 15 years, what I have seen is initially all these people were coming for relaxation, rejuvenation, wellness, retreat and all. But now what is happening is they're looking for cure. They understand or consider Ayurveda as their system of medicine, or the system of medicine they want to follow above the allopathic or the Western system of medicine.
0: Having a residential treatment center where thousands come every year seeking solutions to medical issues, presence of doctors with degrees in areas like neurology, ophthalmology and gynecology, and labs for formulations of medicines and therapeutic oils. A modern Ayurveda center encompasses this all. According to A.V. Anoop, the founder of Sanjeevanam, Ayurvedic products for personal care like shampoos, soaps, oils and creams have also gained immense popularity.
2: The Ayurveda products market in India presently valued at $10.5 billion as per the records available through Government of India's certain

0: obligations.
1: From these figures, I'm sure 15% to 20% growth annually will take place. So definitely it will reach more than $20 billion in another 3 or 4 years' time.
2: He says growth could be even faster if Ayurvedic medicines receive wider regulatory acceptance outside India.
1: The country which is receiving the product has to give clearance. Their licensing authorities should have a system to study this product and issue the approval. That is not available, that is lacking now. There is no licensing authority in those countries to approve the medicines.
2: He says this is where the government can help. Over the past decade, the government has promoted Ayurveda at full throttle, calling it India's soft power. It has set up a dedicated ministry and invested in research, educational institutions, infrastructure and international promotion. Wellness tourism is another aspect where Ayurveda is leading the charge. Emily Terrier is from France and her deep research looking for treatment for her endometriosis brought her here.
3: In the Western medicine, basically, the vision is very limited. And when I read about endometriosis, it's also what you eat, it's your day-to-day pattern, it's a lot of things. So when I read about Ayurveda, it seemed very interesting to me and maybe a solution to help me with my condition because it was very hard to function on a day-to-day basis.
2: Aishwarya says such cases reflect a larger global shift towards more holistic and long-term approaches to health, also evident by the fact that now many countries in the West too have Ayurvedic wellness centers.
4: And also we are seeing a lot of awareness in the young generation, particularly, for a balanced life, a healthy pattern. I think they're looking for balance and that journey is definitely taking them to Ayurveda along with yoga.
2: For her, this growing interest in Ayurveda reflects a broader change, where traditional practices are reaching wider audiences, bigger markets, and opening up to new economic possibilities.

0: or tomato.
1: Instagram is fundamental.
2: Instagram is essential. That's our storefront.
0: Eat your veggies where they grow.
3: I want farming to reconnect food with its origins.
0: In Italy, young startup farmers are setting trends. So, is it worth it farming again?
3: It was the best decision of our life.
0: Italy's new farmers. In 30 minutes. They ask questions, they challenge, they expose. But journalism is under threat from violence, censorship, financial pressure, and an aggressive surge in fake news.
4: Journalism gives us perspective. Understanding the world is something we do together. Because together, we see.
5: We're all asking ourselves, when will this stop and why have we been in this mess?
0: Europe's drug trade follows Europe's trade routes. And from the very beginning, the Netherlands has been a key hub.
6: We are a country of tradesmen. We're always at this crossroads where goods

0: came in, goods were sent out, and there was people with money.
1: 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European Narcos, The Wealth of a Nation, starts May 20th on DW.
2: What do you think? 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
3: For 50 cents?
4: Not a lot.
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This is DW News, and these are our top stories. Presidents Xi Jinping and Donald Trump have been taking part in a highly anticipated U.S.-China summit in Beijing. The first day was dominated by talks on thorny issues including trade, the war in Iran, and Washington's relations with Taiwan, which China views as its own territory. Xi warned that mishandling Taiwan could put the two powers into conflict, while Trump described the discussion as extremely positive. Russia unleashed a third straight day of massive drone and missile strikes on Ukraine in one of the longest attacks of the war. At least five people have been killed, with President Zelensky saying more deaths are likely as many residential buildings were destroyed. Emergency teams have responded to scenes of destruction around the country. Britain's Health Minister Wes Streeting has tendered his resignation, paving the way for him to launch a leadership challenge to Keir Starmer. The Prime Minister is facing growing pressure to step down after his Labour Party's disastrous results last week in local and regional elections. Earlier this week, four junior ministers resigned.

0: This week is a big moment in relations between the two superpowers, with Donald Trump in China to meet his counterpart Xi Jinping. It's the first trip by US president since Trump went the last time almost 9 years ago. Just think about how much has changed since then, how much tension has built up. We've had COVID and wars and trade wars and threats to Taiwan, and China all along getting steadily more powerful. Many fear that these two giants are destined somehow for a showdown. And yet, right now, there's a sense that the two sides are keen on keeping things steady. So in this video, we're going to ask, what does Donald Trump actually want out of this visit? What does Xi Jinping want? And as Trump himself might put it, who actually has the cards to get what they want? Well, Matt Turpin is going to help us break all of this down. He served in Donald Trump's first term as the China director in the National Security Council, so he knows Trump's thinking on China very well indeed. And now he's a think tanker and a senior advisor at the defense tech firm Palantir. So, Matt, thanks a lot for speaking to us today. A huge week, obviously. Let's start at the beginning, like really with the kind of, the baseline. What does your old boss want out of this visit?
1: I think his primary focus is on trade and investment. That has been the centerpiece of how he views international relations, and particularly the sort of the problem he sees that the United States has in its relationship with China, is that fundamentally we have sort of an unbalanced and unequal economic relationship. The United States has a persistent trade deficit with China, and he wants to fix that.
0: So we've seen, so trade and investment, we've had a flavor of that over the first year and a bit of the second Trump administration, haven't we? Let's turn it back to Xi then. So what does he want? What are his priorities out of this meeting?
1: I think he would also like to address some of the issues in the trade and investment space. I mean, the United States has placed significant tariffs on Chinese imports. The Chinese economy is very dependent upon its exports, and that has only increased over the past, since the end of COVID, and that you've got a Chinese leader that would like to resolve the issues of being able to have better access to the world's largest and wealthiest consumer market.
0: So if we put trade and investment in the heart of this, let's go through a little bit blow by blow about what each side, if those are the things that they want, what they may be able to achieve. So if we're looking at Trump's point of view, there's been a lot of talk about kind of potential sort of low-hanging fruit, so deals that Trump can come out with after these talks and say, we've got a huge sale of soybeans, which is great for farming communities in parts of the Midwest, or we've got a great big sale of Boeing aircraft.
1: I mean, I think those would be sort of the basic things that he would expect to be able to get from this, that fundamentally Xi Jinping has held out approval on these kinds of purchases. It's expecting that these are the kinds of things that will be negotiated in a face-to-face meeting.
0: What kind of things would Xi Jinping, if we flip it back to him, if he would see that as a win for Trump, so what would Xi want in return for that kind of level of a deal?
1: I think he would like to see, a lifting of tariffs on Chinese goods being sold into the United States. Right now, we're sitting at about 40 to 50% baseline tariff on Chinese goods into the United States. Late last spring, it was somewhere, a year ago, it was, had gone up to around 140%. It's now dropped down to this sort of 50 to 45%. And that, of course, is an area for a deal and for a transaction to take place.
0: But yeah, I mean, what you're describing there, it does sound pretty kind of basic, right? So, I mean, Donald Trump's sort of thinking, okay, I'll sell a bunch of soybeans and a bunch of Boeings, and then I'll let the Chinese sell a bit more stuff a bit more easily into the US. This doesn't really get at any of the sort of structural issues in the relationship between China and the US, does it? It just feels like a kind of like a visit to the market, right?
1: Yeah, this is the fundamental shift from sort of where we've been in the past. And even during the first administration, the first Trump administration. I think there's increasingly a realization inside the United States that we are not going to be able to persuade Beijing to adopt the kind of market economy system that we prefer, right? And therefore, this idea of holding out negotiations for them to make structural reforms is simply probably not a good way to go.
0: There's another level of asks that have been anticipated from Xi Jinping relating to Taiwan, specifically that he is keen to get Donald Trump to kind of soften the U.S. language around its views of the status of Taiwan. For instance, to go from saying that the United States does not support or does not actively support the independence of Taiwan to saying rather that it actually opposes it, which is may sound like splitting hairs to some, but in the fineries of the diplomacy around Taiwan would be a pretty big deal. What's your take on that?
1: I mean, I think it's important to get into what Xi wants. I think one of the things before we touch that is, so what is it that sort of Donald Trump ultimately wants, right? I mean, he wants more balanced trade between the United States and China, right? That you don't have a deficit anymore. And I suspect that what he would really want is that the United States sells more to China than China sells to the United States.
0: Yeah.
1: That is unlikely to happen within the next decade or two. Certainly will not happen in the next 3 years. And so I just want to place that is for President Trump, that is sort of the top thing that he wants, right? And so when we talk about Taiwan, I suspect that is the top thing that Xi Jinping wants. And it would appear to me that China simply cannot achieve the things that Donald Trump wants. And so I'm somewhat skeptical about whether or not, you know, Donald Trump will agree to all of the things that Xi Jinping would want on his priority area.
0: But what you're laying out is that, so Xi Jinping might be thinking, okay, get Trump to change the language on Taiwan, soften the language on Taiwan, but the quid pro quo for that would be balanced trade, something that even if she wanted it, it would be hard to deliver.
1: Change in the way in which this is, which, I mean, fundamentally, it is, I think it's pretty clear that Beijing is simply unwilling to even contemplate

0: those changes because it fundamentally undermines the way in which the party operates and its control over the economy. And so that to me sets up it. I think it's absolutely true that these leaders want certain things and will seek to persuade the other of this. It seems to me unlikely that those things are going to turn out as they would want because they're going to run into sort of very strong desires on both sides to avoid negotiating on those things.
1: Donald Trump is definitely famously not a details guy. I mean, do you think he is highly attuned to the value of this kind of diplomatic language around Taiwan? If she is trying to ask him for this, presumably playing it down, do you think that Trump would understand diplomatically what a big kind of gift this would be if he went down this road?
0: I mean, I think he certainly has advisors that are fully aware of that. And I think Donald Trump has heard this on a number of occasions from Xi Jinping. This isn't the first time the two of them interacted, and it won't be the first time that Xi Jinping has brought up Taiwan. And so I suspect that the president understands that Taiwan is a very high priority for Xi Jinping, and the president will understand that Xi Jinping seems to be unwilling to do the things that Donald Trump thinks are his highest priority. And that there is a long history of China being unwilling to either follow through on commitments they've made in the areas that Donald Trump really cares about.
1: So you would be surprised if Trump does say anything to change the U.S. policy or position, you would be surprised.
0: I suspect he will make some statement about it, but I don't think it actually changes the sort of the material position that the United States is in. I will remind folks that the United States just conducted sort of the largest Balikatan exercise in the Philippines, included Japan for the very first time just last week. So in the run-up to this summit, the United States is testing cruise missiles that can do anti-ship launching that are being fired out into the South China Sea. It's testing unmanned surface vessels that can sink ships. So there are sort of two messages being sent, right?
1: And on arms sales, I mean, it's also obviously very well known that the Chinese would like the Americans to stop selling arms to the Taiwanese, but there was a very big, the largest ever, I think, arms sale towards the end of last year. But it's gone quiet since then. You would also, I take it, then be surprised to see Trump saying anything that would indicate, you know, a slow rolling future arms sales to Taiwan.
0: I mean, Donald Trump also likes to sell arms to U.S. partners and allies. I would remind everyone that just last week, Taiwan finally kind of worked through a deal on its own special defense budget. It was a little less than half of what the Lai administration had asked for, but I think three or four times as high as the position that the opposition party, the KMT, had in the legislative yuan. And so we have a fairly sizable special defense budget that has just been approved. That obviously was a big part of whether or not the United States could consider another arms sale package, was whether or not the Taiwanese government would actually fund another arms sale package.
1: Let's get back to this idea of kind of cards, like who has what cards to play. The U.S. did get a taste of some pretty major cards that the Chinese at least currently have to play last year in terms of rare earths, that the Chinese imposing restrictions on the export of rare earths certainly got American attention. It certainly got a lot of European attention too, as a major card to play. And the Americans are trying to counteract that now with, you know, getting more sources of rare earths. But it will be there now for pretty much any American administration as a major factor that they kind of have to deal with now. The U.S., the China has serious leverage, serious cards to play.
0: Well, I mean, we all probably should have learned that lesson in 2010 and 2011 when China used this exact same card on Japan, over a dust up over the Senkaku Islands. And obviously that is when we all should have learned this lesson and we should have resolved these issues. We now see the Chinese government using these again. They started developing these tools in 2023 and 2024 in response to the October 7th, 2022 export controls on advanced semiconductors. And so we shouldn't be surprised that this is happening.
1: What kind of a world we're going into? And there are two kind of camps. There's the multipolar camp, the we're moving to a world of multiple poles of power. And then there are others who say the structure

0: competition between the US and China is so overpowering that it creates pretty much a bipolar world. Where do you sit,
1: Harris? I mean, I think we sit in a new Cold War. We've got two clear dominant powers. Sort of everyone else is kind of a middle power or lower. But just like we had during the first Cold War, there is an aspect of multipolarity, right? I mean, we had a non-aligned movement during the first Cold War, right, of Indonesia and India and various other countries signing on to doing it. We certainly, the United States certainly didn't have full control over the decision-making and foreign policy and economic policy of all of its allies. You know, Japan and Germany both pursued their own sort of approaches to the Soviet Union. So I think that, you know, it is more of the same, right? I mean, we have a deep hostile rivalry between the two great powers. And then you have a variety of powers that are underneath that see themselves as middle powers, right? So I don't think we're going back to a period of unipolarity. I think we're moving into this sort of bipolar, multipolar mix in which multiple powers are competing, but there are clearly two sort of dominant camps.
0: And the next taste of how this world is developing comes this very week. Thanks a lot, Matt.
2: Roughly 35% of the world's population drives on the left side of the road, like I did for most of my life in India. Of course, this to people driving on the right-hand side is wrong. Why is this? On which side of the road have people historically driven? How did the likes of Napoleon and Hitler play a part in getting people to switch sides? Did camels really prevent Pakistan from making the change? And which side of the road really is safer to drive on? Rev delves into the history of lefts, rights, and wrongs.
3: Switching driving sides, that's one of the first things I needed to come to terms with when I moved countries a few years ago, which got me thinking, why do some countries drive on the left side of the road and others on the right side? Who got to decide this? And what did the ancient Romans have to do with it all? Well, let's find out.
2: Driving sides seem pretty fixed, don't they? Most of Europe and North America drive on the right side of the road, while Britain and its former colonies like India, Pakistan, Australia, New Zealand, South Africa, Hong Kong, Singapore, the list goes on, drive on the left. And while it seems like all the respective rules are set in stone, you'll be surprised to know that as recently as 2009, countries were still changing their minds. Yes, at 6 a.m. on September 7, 2009, in the tiny island nation of Samoa, a voice crackled over the radio telling people to stop their vehicles wherever they were. It was the country's police minister, Luepepe Toliafua Fafisi, readying people for the country's big switch from the right to the left side of the road. The reason? The government wanted to adopt the same driving standards as the island's nearest neighbors, Australia and New Zealand, because it would make importing vehicles into the country easier for Samoans, who would then also have access to cheaper second-hand cars. Believe it or not, the transition went smoothly. There were no accidents reported during the switchover, which was regulated by the police. The only real complication was that the Samoans hadn't figured out what to do with their buses, which still had doors that opened on the right-hand side. Which meant that for a while after the switch, Samoans were stepping off buses into the middle of the street, something that they eventually resolved.
3: But long before the people of Samoa began to debate which side of the road to drive on, the ancient Romans had already picked sides. See, somewhere between inventing concrete and aqueducts, they'd also gone and built the very first roads. And along with it, they decided which side of the road people ought to be on. And according to them, it was best to keep left.
2: It turns out there were two reasons for this. First, back in ancient Rome, people traveled on horseback. Since most people are right-hand dominant, they'd mount their horses from the left side, and they'd use their right hands to wield their swords should they need to battle enemies along the way. Which meant it was easier to stick to riding on the left side of the road. And Roman charioteers would use their left hands to hold the reins to their horses, using their dominant right hands to whip their steeds or their rivals on the track. It's also said that Pope Boniface VIII issued a papal edict in 1300 AD stating all pilgrims traveling to Rome ought to stick to the left, Although there doesn't appear to be any hard evidence of this. In fact, Peter Kincaid, author of a book called The Rule of the Road, seems to have uncovered evidence to the contrary. At any rate, the trend of keeping left spread across the entire Roman Empire, which extended over half of Europe and further afield. And that's how traffic running on the left became the norm. Documented evidence of left-side traffic exists in Britain, where in the 18th century the London Bridge Act required traffic over the River Thames to keep left. And in the 19th century, the Highway Act of 1835 made driving on the left side of the road nationwide law. This in turn meant that British colonies around the world adopted the same standards.
3: So if driving on the left side of the road was the norm, when and why did people begin to switch over? Well, apparently it has something to do with revolutions and wanting to break with the past.
2: It's speculated that the Americans first switched to using the right side of the road after their War of Independence. It was a way of breaking with their colonial past and an attempt to renounce established conventions. But the first documented evidence of American road traffic being asked to keep right was in the 1792 Pennsylvania statute. With a turnpike or toll road being built from Lancaster to Philadelphia, the statute required all traffic to keep to the right of the turnpike. But even before this, American traffic had slowly been shifting to the right, thanks to the Conestoga wagons. These huge, rather uniquely shaped carriages were often pulled by 2, 4, or 6 horses. In order to control them better, the wagoneer would sit on the rear left horse, allowing his right hand to do most of the work with the whip, which also meant that keeping right allowed for better visibility of the road ahead, since the rider would be able to judge oncoming traffic that would pass to their left.
3: And while people began switching sides in the New World, winds of change were blowing across Europe too.
2: It's speculated that the French Revolution had a similar effect on France as the American War of Independence had on the USA. In a bid to break with traditions, the French rejected the keep left decree that had been imposed on them, ostensibly by the church. But there's another theory. The upper class drove in carriages that would keep left, forcing the peasants onto the right side of the street. After the revolution, it was safer for the rich to fall in line by switching to the right side of the street, thus avoiding standing out too much and potentially being lynched or sent to the guillotine.
3: And there's another theory too. It has to do with the little man in a blue jacket who had enormous amounts of influence in France and Europe too. Before he saw Elba, that is.
2: It's often said that Napoleon himself was left-handed, so that's the hand with which he'd wield his sword. He therefore preferred riding on the right side of the road, which he in turn forced on the rest of the French Empire. As his armies marched through Europe and eventually parts of Africa and North America, they took the keep right rule with them.
3: What finally cemented North America's stance of keeping right? The advent of the motor car.
2: Given that keeping right had already become the norm in the US, it's no surprise that when the first Ford Model T rolled off Henry Ford's assembly line, it had the steering wheel placed on the left, which naturally meant it was easier to drive on the right simply so the drivers could see better. Just north of the US, up in Canada, some provinces drove on the left, while others drove on the right depending on whether they used to be British or French colonies. But when roads were built to connect Canada with the US, chaos ensued. So the decision was made to switch to driving on the right. Incidentally, this was the same side of the road that Ontario and Quebec, the two largest provinces in the country, already used. Vancouver was the last city in Canada to make the switch at 6 a.m. on the 1st of January 1922. Back in Europe, keeping right was gaining popularity. Germany officially adopted driving on that side in 1910. As Hitler later gained strength in Europe, he began to impose all things right on several territories like Austria and Czechoslovakia. Hungary, which until then had persisted in driving on the left, finally made the switch in 1941. Eventually, the sole country in continental Europe that drove on the left was Sweden.
3: Which brings us to Dagen H, or Höger Trafikom Lögningen, which translates to right-hand traffic reorganization. Quite the tongue twister and possibly as complicated to pronounce as it was to execute.
2: In 1967, the Swedes decided that a switch to driving on the right side of the road would benefit them, since it would ease cross-border traffic complications with their nearest neighbors, Finland and Norway. Since the country already used left-hand drive cars, which could later quite sensibly drive on the right side of the road, and since the number of cars was expected to substantially increase over the next few years, they settled on a date for the switch. Sweden had an aggressive campaign to make sure that drivers wouldn't forget that they were meant to swap sides. The Dagen H logo was emblazoned on everything from bikini bottoms to Y fronts and socks. There was even a contest where pop bands competed to make a song about the switch. The winning entry, a song called Hur dig till höger Svensson, or Keep to the Right Svensson, performed by the Telstars. While the process was more or less accident-free, there were major logistical challenges because everything from road signs to bus stops needed to be swapped. The operation cost Sweden a whopping 120 million Swedish krona. That's roughly 160 million euros today. And the country was left with a surplus of buses with doors that opened out on the left side, which they eventually shipped to Kenya and Pakistan. Speaking of Pakistan, it's been suggested that the country also considered switching from driving on the left to the right to break with their colonial past. Unfortunately, at the time, a lot of their goods were moved using camels, which had all been trained to walk on the left side of the road. It has been alleged that retraining obstinate camels to go on the right side of the road was too big an ask, and so plans for the switch were abandoned. But is there a side of the road that's better and safer to drive on? And is the left or the right side of the road the actual right side? A 2020 study hypothesized that there was a link between how safe left-hand or right-hand traffic was and neurophysiological factors like which hand you prefer, which of your eyes is dominant, and which side of the brain you use more. The study analyzed existing accident records to try and find which side of the road is truly safer. And while 50 years or so ago there was some evidence that countries with left-hand traffic reported fewer road accidents, the study eventually didn't deliver conclusive results. Instead, it said because of potential right-hand and right-eye dominance, driving on the left could possibly be safer. Nonetheless, it's certainly not the most popular choice world over.
3: Of course, there have been other countries and territories around the world that have switched driving sides over the years.
2: Japan drives on the left side of the road, but after World War II, Okinawa was under American control and so switched to driving on the right, in contrast to the rest of the country. It was only in 1978, in what was called the 7:30 changeover, that it reverted to driving on the left. Iceland, Nigeria, Sierra Leone, Yemen, and Ghana all switched driving sides at various points in time too. But perhaps the quirkiest switch of them all happened in Myanmar. On 6 December 1970, Myanmar, then still called Burma, switched from driving on the left side to the right because the country's leader, General Ne Win, simply decreed it. But since they'd only driven right-hand drive cars until then, they simply moved them over to the right side of the road, a practice which continues still today in modern-day Myanmar, possibly the only country in the world where right-hand drive cars officially drive on the right side of the road. Unusual to say the least.
3: Which side of the road do you drive on, and has there ever been a driving side switch in your part of the world? We'd love to hear from you in the comments.

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1: Instagram è fondamentale.
2: Instagram is essential. That's our storefront.
0: Eat your veggies where they grow.
3: I want farming to reconnect food with its origins.
0: In Italy, young startup farmers are setting trends. So, is it worth it farming again?
3: It was the best decision of our life.
0: Italy's new farmers. Next. Among a sea of signals.
4: There was one object that caught my attention.
5: This is the sort of phone call that every solar system astronomer wants to get.
4: The big mystery.
0: A traveler from far beyond our solar system.
6: Perhaps it is a spaceship.
0: Oumuamua, mysterious messenger from another star. In 2 hours.

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1: Don't hold back. Say it loud.
0: Thank you so much for tuning in. Welcome to Don't Hold Back.
1: A lot of people do that.
2: It's all about saying it loud.
0: Things would have been good.
2: Nozibele gets everyone talking. Check out the award-winning podcast, Don't Hold Back. What happens to societies where women remain invisible? They lose ideas, power, a part of their future. We showcase the daily victories of women. Brave, honest, loud, side by side, deserving to be heard and seen. We share their stories from the female point of view. Together, we see.

0: In the mountains around Genoa, two friends set out on a mission to bring farming in their region back to life. The terrain here is difficult, and many farmers have already thrown in the towel.
1: Roads in Liguria are typically pretty narrow. Some fields you can only reach by foot. It makes it all a lot more complicated.
0: Both of them come from very different careers and were not born into farming. They decided to change their lives and follow their dreams.
1: It's a terraced landscape. Farming it is difficult, but it's also incredibly fulfilling. It brings a lot of joy.
0: They're not the only young people moving back to the countryside and farming life. Italy's main farmers' association says a historic return is taking place. So, what's motivating this new generation of farmers? And why are they switching careers? Davide Moro and Matteo Rizzitano can't drive all the way to their field in the hills behind Genoa. So they must travel the last 200 meters on foot. The fence keeps wild boars from the nearby forest out. They can destroy an entire harvest. Both men had stable jobs in Genoa at a car body shop. Davide worked in sales, Matteo in administration. During the COVID lockdown, though, they decided to take a chance together.
2: I was in because it was a shared decision. I'd never have done it on my own.
1: One day he looked me in the eye and said, "Let's get out of here. Let's go independent and start a farm." And that's exactly what we did. Now, 4 years on, we know it was the best decision of our lives.
0: In Genoa, they'd missed being up close with nature. Up here in the mountains, they first had to reclaim the land from the wilderness.
1: This land was abandoned, full of blackberry bushes and dead trees. We started with heaps of energy. We had to clear a fair bit of land. That's how it all began.
0: Europe's farmers are growing older. However, Italy's Farmers Association has enjoyed steady growth over the past 10 years. But why is that? EU subsidies don't seem to be the reason.
2: The European Union does put in a lot of money. But to be honest, that doesn't really help us here.

0: abbastanza perché I criteri per raggiungere
1: The funding requirements are extremely hard for us to meet.
0: Sono molto difficili da raggiungere e io
1: We've often said if we can't manage it, nobody can.
0: Raggiungerli noi non può raggiungerli nessuno.
2: The problem is that funding mainly goes to farms that have been handed down within families. Davide and Matteo's farm is a brand new startup on small plots of land. Those factors leave them firmly outside the system. The next field is 6 kilometers away. They didn't inherit a farm, which means they had to buy the land. Liguria has large blocks of abandoned agricultural land. Many areas have grown wild again. For these two friends, it provided an opportunity to purchase the fields cheaply. The second field again sits on a steep slope. It's another plot that doesn't lend itself well to large-scale industrial farming. Farming this land required them having to painstakingly clear it and prepare it. The farming newcomers want to grow their vegetables as naturally as possible, without chemical fertilizers or pesticides. With no formal farming background, they're having to teach themselves everything.
0: No.
3: We try a lot of things each year, and we mess up a lot too. We try to learn from our mistakes for the next year.
2: The way this new generation is using digital media makes them different. They call their approach Farming 2.0. Combining traditional knowledge with new ideas. They both took agricultural courses in Genoa, but they learn a lot online. The benefits of mulching, for instance.
1: This is mulch. We learned about it online because it's apparently not something people used here in the past. It's incredibly helpful. Mulch keeps moisture in the soil and protects the roots from the sun. That's super important. These tomatoes have never been watered, not once. The mulch held the moisture so well that they survived the drought. That's how we're combining old farming knowledge with modern techniques. Thanks to social media, we're able to learn really fast. Instead of reading 2 books, a few short videos are enough.
2: And it's not just learning happening online, they're also selling their vegetables on the internet. Customers can meet their tomatoes on Instagram and Facebook before the food is packed into vegetable boxes. It means their tomatoes are not just simple supermarket products. They come with a story.
1: Instagram is essential. That's our storefront. We don't have a physical store right now, but we show everything we do live every day. It's like having a camera on us all the time. Honestly, without Instagram,
3: we wouldn't be the men we are today.
2: Their charm and use of digital tools has them gaining ever more customers. COVID helped too in the beginning. As two adventurous guys trying to become farmers in the Genoese mountains, they attracted a following from people watching at home. About 500 kilometers south on the outskirts of Rome. Many fields here have been abandoned too. Rome had large agricultural estates even in ancient times. During industrialization, however, many of those fell into disuse. One person trying to revive farming around Rome is Giacomo Lepri. Giacomo didn't inherit a farm either. He fought the city of Rome until it finally leased land to him. Today, he's president of the Cooperativa Agricola Coraggio, the Brave Farmers Cooperative. He studied humanities and has a degree in anthropology. Like many young Italians, though, he struggled to find work after his graduation. He began by

0: working on a farm, then decided to change tack.
1: When I told my parents I wanted to become a farmer, they were obviously concerned. They said, "You went to college. You always had good grades. You did well at university." They came around in the end, though.
0: Youth unemployment in Italy stands at around 20%. But Giacomo's work is labor-intensive as he focuses on organic farming.
1: It's extremely difficult to start a new agricultural business, but new startups could help solve the unemployment problem. If we're to do that, we need more recognition and stronger support from the government.
0: He wants policymakers to support career changers more through loans and training programs. Italy is already doing more for young farmers than many other European countries. The cooperative fought for and got 22 hectares from the city of Rome. None of its members ever imagined they'd become farmers. Farming came with a pretty poor reputation, according to their parents and grandparents. Now, though, young people are once again picking up the profession. Federico has been a member of the cooperative for over 4 years.
2: Back then, I was working with my father in the textile industry. Just for fun, two friends and I applied for a grant and started a small farming project. None of us had owned land or even had grandparents with land. We were city kids. That's how we started. We all loved it, so we kept going.
0: The sense of meaningfulness in their work, so close to nature, keeps them going. That's how Beatrice feels about it, too. She was used to working in a very different field, luxury fashion. She came into the co-op as a customer, did some training, and ultimately quit her old job.
3: Office life is extremely stressful. There are constant, how to put it, emergencies that aren't really emergencies. As soon as something goes wrong or a deadline approaches, the mood crashes. Here we deal with real disasters, real problems. But people react differently here. Instead of getting angry, they just roll up their sleeves and keep going.
0: The cooperative's fields hadn't been farmed in almost half a century, and a developer had wanted to build apartments and a supermarket on the overgrown land. Yet the cooperative, with their vision of urban agriculture, won out in the end. The property is also home to historic farmhouses, the Borghetto San Carlo, where the people who worked the land once lived. Today, Giacomo is the only first-generation founder still involved in the co-op. He's saved photos from the early days on his laptop, back when it was just him and a handful of friends fighting for access to some land. Land for young farmers was their slogan. Instead of simply squatting, they wanted an official lease for the land from the city in the hope of paving the way for others.
1: Many people said we'd never get Borghetto San Carlo through a public bidding process. It felt like we were challenging everyone who didn't believe in us. When I finally got to sign that contract, I felt like I'd hit the jackpot.
0: That was 2017. They cleared the fields, made them usable again, but the buildings at Borghetto were close to collapse, and the renovations dragged on. It would be spring 2023 before Rome's mayor handed the buildings over in person.
4: People are slowly starting to realize that in Italy, in Rome especially, but in other cities too, we've reached a critical point when it comes to land use. That's why certain green spaces absolutely must be protected.

Farmers are becoming more and more important as guardians of biodiversity and nature. Maybe public authorities are finally beginning to understand that too.

0: alongside farming. Borghetto San Carlo is rented out for events like weddings, with catering included. It's an important extra source of income. No one gets rich from farming alone. Back in Genoa, Davide is out delivering vegetable boxes. Each one is put together individually based on the customer's wishes.
1: We saw their posts and stories on Instagram and got curious.
0: Meanwhile, at the company's base in northern Genoa, a local farmer drops off his products. Davide and Matteo named their company Ortobe, bee in the vegetable garden. By joining up to sell their produce, everyone in the network earns more.
2: Farming is going downhill. It's barely worth it anymore. But Ortobe has an upscale customer base, so you can still get good prices. You can't do it on your own anymore.
0: More than 10 farms now supply the network. Margherita and her husband Dani have also changed careers, having previously been musicians. But when everything shut down during COVID, they began raising sheep. Today, they're delivering yogurt and cheese.
1: We met a few years ago and had a lot of respect for each other as entrepreneurs. We've been lucky to be able to pair up professionally too. We started working together this year, and we hope the partnership will last a long time.
0: They can't provide large quantities from their small mountain plots. So to be able to still offer customers a wide range of products, they built a network of farmers and supporters. In 2023, Italy's Farmers Association Coldiretti honored their work with an award. At Borghetto San Carlo, staff are preparing vegetable boxes for customers. Giacomo knows how hard it is to survive as a farmer. In the early years, he even worked a second job. All of his former partners gave in. He stuck it out, though, and fought the city for better conditions for newcomers. Even so, he's convinced that being just a farmer isn't enough nowadays.
2: A small farmer taking care of the land and investing in biodiversity barely makes a profit. It only works if you take a broad approach, offering additional services like training or food service. It's simply not enough otherwise.
0: The cooperative also runs a small farm shop, which doubles as their office. Alessia spends a lot of time at the computer trying to secure grants. Today, she's filling out an application for an environmental award.
3: We don't just produce food. We also organize talks and training sessions. This Sunday, we're hosting a festival where we'll present different aspects of farming. A highlight will be a traditional music workshop, songs that connect to working in the fields. We'll also talk about agriculture while we prepare dishes made with our own produce.
0: Right next door, they're already preparing the pizza boards for the festival. Giacomo also runs a catering service that uses only regional, seasonal ingredients.
2: I want farming to reconnect food with its origins. Without farming, there's no cooking. And without cooking, there's no farming. I love to cook. If I didn't love food this much, I wouldn't put so much effort into growing it.

0: Now they're just hoping the weather holds and that enough people show up to secure the much-needed extra income. Back to Genoa. Matteo and Davide are especially proud that the Orto Bay brand is now able to supply to the region's best restaurants. Once a week, they drive east along the coast to Pieve Ligure on the Golfo Paradiso. Ligurian cuisine is famous not just for its fresh seafood, but also for its strong focus on fresh, seasonal vegetables. In Pieve Ligure, they supply restaurants like Ortica, Italian for nettle. There will be a wedding party here today.
1: Ciao ragazzi, buongiorno.
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1: Ciao chef.
0: In 2024, Chef Marco Visciola received a Michelin star for his fresh take on traditional Ligurian cuisine.
1: Le carote, poggio qua?
3: Poggio qua che le spostiamo.
1: Carote, le pesche col ciuffo così te lo puoi usare.
0: As in the Italian slow food style, Marco Visciola uses only local products from regional suppliers. Orto Bay delivers exactly the quality he wants for his dishes, which is why he's a member and supporter of their network.
4: We have to be clear. Without this next generation, many important Italian foods would simply disappear. Liguria is a region full of unique vegetable varieties, and Italy as a whole has truly special produce, like the Albenga artichoke, tromboncino squash, and many different varieties of tomatoes. All of them deserve to be protected. If we want to protect the vegetables, we also have to protect the farms that grow them.
0: And that's how tromboncino squash with Genoa's famous pesto turns into an appetizer. Local sourcing and freshness matter so much at Ortica that the restaurant has its own vegetable garden, which Davide and Matteo tend to regularly. It isn't their land, but it's a welcome source of extra income. They're still investing all of their earnings back into Orto Bay and remain reliant on support from their families. The recognition they receive pushes them to keep going.
5: I believe in it. We support each other in the network and keep making progress. It's always small steps, but we're moving forward. We don't earn a full salary yet, but we can see it's going in the right direction. Things have been steadily improving for 4 years now. There have been no major setbacks, and more people understand what we're doing.
0: The weekend arrives, and in Rome, the cooperative's end-of-summer festival is underway. For 15 euros, guests can help themselves to the buffet. All the ingredients have come from the co-op. Alessia works the cash register with the visitors bringing in the much-hoped-for extra income. Giacomo mines the pizza oven, which is built out of clay, sand, and straw from their own fields. With the challenges farming is facing, how does he see the future?
6: Some days are really hard. You ask yourself whether you could have done something else, or even wanted to. But the answer is always no. So we just keep going.
0: He's become a trailblazer in the fight for land. Because of his initiative, the city of Rome has chosen to give special support to young farmers in the future. Farming isn't the only thing that happens at Borghetto San Carlo. A green recreational space has also grown up around it, with a picnic area

0: area now open for everyone to use.
1: We're all from Rome. We live only about 20 minutes away, and we're really enjoying the day.
0: Do they miss the supermarket that was supposed to be built here?
2: A supermarket? That would have been a big loss. Green spaces like this, that everyone can use, are incredibly important.
0: Rome has plans to bring more agriculture back into the city in the future. Thanks to the cooperative's efforts, a city has rediscovered its ancient agricultural heritage. With some people still picnicking, a workshop is now underway at Borghetto San Carlo.

In the main hall, participants rehearse an old farmer song about the olive harvest. The workshop is free to attend. Alessia from the cooperative organized it and secured cultural funding from the city of Rome. Now it's their hope that by combining tradition and modern ideas, small-scale farming can look forward to an especially long season.

0: among a sea of signals.
1: There was one object that caught my attention.
2: This is the sort of phone call that every solar system astronomer wants to get.
3: The big mystery.
0: A traveler from far beyond our solar system.
4: Perhaps it is a spaceship.
0: Oumuamua, mysterious messenger from another star. In 75 minutes.

0: Each step. 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Each peak drives you onward. Across the world, people are surpassing their limits and writing their own success stories. Life driven by sport. Sports Life, this weekend on DW.
1: We are at war. It's a political war.
0: The nation once called a shining beacon of democracy is in turmoil. The political camps are locked in an unforgiving standoff.
2: These are bad people. These are people that want to destroy our country. We're not going to let it happen.
0: Professors are receiving death threats and leaving the US.
3: This was my turning point.
0: Journalist Jan Dundar meets the intellectuals in exile.
4: Fascism. Yeah.
5: It really is an authoritarian takeover.
0: What fuels the fervor of the MAGA enthusiasts?
6: You can keep calling us fascist, Nazi, I could care less.

0: Jan Dündar and Trump's America. Democracy Under Attack starts May 23rd on DW. Think big. Or just twice. Think ahead. Or with focus. Think outside the box. Or on your feet. But always remember to think for yourself. We are at your side.
1: This is DW News.
2: It was incredibly loud.
3: That this is very difficult.
0: Providing you with free information. DW, made for minds.
4: U.S. President Donald Trump and Chinese leader Xi Jinping wrap up a first day of high-stakes talks in Beijing. Trump hails their discussions as extremely positive as the two leaders try to bolster economic cooperation and stability in their relationship. But significant hurdles remain, including Taiwan and the war in Iran. And Latvia's prime minister resigns amid a controversy over Ukrainian drones entering the country's airspace undetected. I'm Nicole Fröhlich, and this is DW News.

0: Presidents Xi Jinping and Donald Trump have kicked off a crucial series of meetings in Beijing at a U.S.-China summit. Stability is the main goal of the 2 days of discussions. Trump wants to focus on trade, hoping to persuade Beijing to buy more U.S. agricultural products and passenger planes. But few breakthroughs are expected on divisive issues, including the Iran war, technology, and Taiwan.
1: The stakes are high for Donald Trump's trip to China. He was last here in 2017, and a US leader hasn't been back since. Xi Jinping has made sure there's plenty of pageantry, but both presidents are treading carefully amid trade tensions and global threats. With welcome speeches at the Great Hall of the People focusing on similarities rather than simmering rivalries.
2: Success in one is an opportunity for the other. And a stable bilateral relationship is good for the world. China and the United States both stand to gain from cooperation and lose from confrontation. We should be partners, not rivals, who help each other succeed and prosper together and find the right way for major countries to get along well with each other in the new era.
1: Donald Trump was also full of platitudes.
3: Very quickly. Such respect for China, the job you've done. You're a great leader. I say it to everybody, you're a great leader. So I really look very much forward to our discussion. It's a big discussion. There are those that say this is maybe the biggest summit ever. They can never remember anything like it. It's, I can say in the United States, it's people aren't talking about anything else. But it's an honor to be with you. It's an honor to be your friend. And the relationship between China and the USA is going to be better than ever before. Thank you very much.
1: Despite the friendly tone and grand banquet, plenty of thorny issues remain, including Taiwan. China's state media reported that in a closed-door meeting, Xi told Trump that if Taiwan is handled well, U.S.-China relations will enjoy overall stability. If not, there will be clashes and even conflicts. Trade and technology are also key talking points, with both sides likely looking for deals and concerns around the war in Iran. While there may be few concrete outcomes from the summit, Trump has already tried to secure another meeting on his home turf, inviting Xi to visit Washington in September.
0: Lal Morris is a senior fellow on foreign policy and national security at the Asia Society Policy Institute's Center for China Analysis. And earlier, I asked him about his main takeaways from the summit so far.
4: I mean, I think my first takeaway is just how warm and friendly the two leaders seemed, you know, despite so much tension in the relationship. I mean, they had long handshakes, you know, back patting, smiling with each other.

0: So the interaction itself was very relaxed, very positive. I would say much more than previous interactions between the two leaders.
1: No
0: Trump
1: big
0: himself,
1: fat hug like Donald Trump promised, though, right?
0: exactly. They had very long handshakes, a lot of smiles. So overall, it was a very positive atmosphere, I would say.
1: Then, though, in the readout, she warned of clashes and even conflict with the U.S. over Taiwan. But, is Taiwan really the most important issue in China-U.S. relations, as the Chinese leader suggests, or is it just for him the most important issue?
0: Yeah, I mean, first of all, it was very noteworthy to me what she said on Taiwan. He was much more direct than in previous meetings. He called the Taiwan question, quote, the most important issue in U.S.-China relations. He also talked about how if it's not managed properly, the two countries would, have clashes or even conflicts. So very stark language from Xi. On Trump, he was very much more restrained. He didn't mention Taiwan at all in his public remarks. As you mentioned, that the U.S. readout did not mention Taiwan at all, which was noteworthy. I also noted when reporters asked Trump specifically about Taiwan, he basically avoided the question. He instead praised Xi, praised China, praised the summit more broadly. So my read on this is kind of the path of least resistance or risk for the U.S. I mean, the nightmare scenario is that Trump would, basically depart from his talking points on Taiwan, right? He might unwittingly say something that suggests the U.S. is, altering a longstanding U.S. policy on Taiwan, which he appears to not have done. So on the U.S. side, I think it was a path of least resistance. But if I'm in Taipei, I am a little bit disappointed that the U.S. readout did not mention, Taiwan, did not mention the U.S. longstanding support for Taiwan.
1: Yeah, we have this very aggressive rhetoric coming from Xi, then silence from the US side. How concerning, really, should that be for Taipei?
0: I mean, it is a concern. They have their own domestic issues. I mean, they just passed a defense budget that was much smaller than the U.S. had hoped. Taiwan faces daily coercion from the Chinese military, the PLA. So I think overall the message from Xi and Trump was that, stability, not using force to resolve the Taiwan issue. They were very clear on that. But I think for me, the biggest takeaway is how much Xi emphasized the Taiwan question as being the most important geopolitical issue between the U.S. and China, and it had to be managed carefully. On the Trump side, he was much more conservative and risk-averse.
1: Is Trump likely to make any explicit concessions on Taiwan to get what he wants out of this meeting? Because we can't forget that in the run-up to this meeting, it has been said over and over again that China is going to try and use Taiwan as a bargaining chip.
0: Yeah, I mean, I think Trump is trying to thread the needle on U.S.-Taiwan policy to not say anything that changes U.S. policy. I think the two leaders know they have to manage it very carefully and maintain peace, not change the status quo. But the election in Taiwan in 2020, it's going to be crucially important to see who's elected there. That might change Xi's policy on Taiwan. And then, of course, on the U.S. side, you have our own elections in 2028. So, looking forward, I think the next 3 to 4 years are going to be pivotal for U.S.-Taiwan relations. But overall, I think both leaders understand the need to maintain peace and to not change the status quo.
1: Yeah, this has been a top priority for China, of course, for a really long time. Just looking at how the Trump administration is handling it, how does that compare to how previous administrations have navigated this very thorny issue?
0: Yeah, it's interesting. I mean, the first Trump administration was much more vocal about the need for the U.S. to maintain robust relations with Taiwan. That continued under Biden. But Trump, in this administration, the second administration, he's much more conservative and kind of quiet on Taiwan. He talks about Taiwan more in economic terms, the need for chips, TSMC, for example, as being important for the U.S. So he seems to have changed his rhetoric a bit to be much more toned down and kind of quiet on Taiwan. I think he realizes that Taiwan could sabotage U.S.-China relations. He's very aware of that, so he does not want any change in Taiwan policy under his presidency. So there has been a notable shift. I think he's trying to be

0: more conservative on Taiwan, not rock the boat, but also maintaining, you know, longstanding U.S. policy towards Taiwan in ways that doesn't upset Washington's relations with Taipei, for example.
1: The U.S. Secretary of State called China the U.S.'s top geopolitical challenge and most important relationship to manage. Now, seeing how they're interacting face-to-face, how is the U.S. going about this, in your opinion? Is it the right approach?
0: I believe it is. I mean, the bottom line, both countries have to manage relations. It's the most important relationship globally in the world, I would say. Trump realizes that, she realizes that. But, you know, if you look at U.S. national security documents, they downsized, they kind of downplayed Taiwan. The national defense strategy, you know, rarely mentioned Taiwan. They mentioned it a few times. But so there is a little bit of a push-pull dynamic going on between the U.S. administration writ large. The kind of the working level is much more kind of proactive and pushing for you know, maintaining relations with Taiwan, whereas the president, you know, Trump and Xi, when they meet, it's not, at least for Trump's perspective, it's not an area that he wants to talk about. So that to me suggests there's a little bit of a dynamic of Trump trying to downplay Taiwan, but also maintaining, you know, positive relations with Taipei, and also responding to Xi in ways that doesn't upset, doesn't change U.S. policy, but also signals to Xi that the U.S. is hearing what Xi is saying on Taiwan.
1: As Lyle Morris of the Asia Society Policy Institute, pleasure to have you on the show today. Thanks for your time.
0: Thanks for having me.
1: Well, Trump traveled to China with a delegation of more than a dozen business leaders. Tech bosses are among the most prominent of the CEOs in Trump's trade and industry entourage. The high-profile delegation includes Elon Musk of Tesla and SpaceX, Apple CEO Tim Cook, and Jensen Huang, head of the world's most valuable company, NVIDIA. Both China and the U.S. are vying for the position of high-tech hegemon, especially in AI technology. Ahead of their negotiations, Trump's Treasury Secretary Scott Bessent hailed the meeting as talks between the world's two AI superpowers. James King is a senior research fellow on China at the British think tank Chatham House. He told us what criteria the Trump administration used to choose these specific CEOs.
2: I wouldn't want to be too scientific about this. My understanding is that this trip and the people on the trip were decided at pretty short notice. But if you look down the list of the very powerful US CEOs and other senior executives, you can see that they fall into two categories. One is the heads of big US companies that have massive business in China and are regarded as kind of friends of China. You know, they've been going back and forth for years and they have business to do. And the other is those US companies that have business in China but are having a really hard time. And those guys I would put in the category of people who have problems to solve. So I think that's basically the category. But a lot of U.S. business people didn't go. You've got most of the Fortune 500 that are American companies have business in China. So this is a fairly slim delegation compared to some that we've seen in the past.
1: That was James King there. Cuba's electricity grid has suffered another major collapse, leading to power outages across eastern areas of the island. The repeated blackouts are testing the patience of Cubans amid a U.S. fuel blockade. Widespread protests broke out in Havana on Wednesday evening as power cuts lasted more than 24 hours. Washington has offered direct aid as long as it's distributed by the Catholic Church.
3: Open protest is rare on the communist-run island. But hundreds took to the streets across the Cuban capital Havana to vent their anger and frustration at what has become an almost constant nationwide energy blackout, blocking roads, banging pots, and shouting "turn on the lights" and other anti-government slogans.
4: We are demanding the right to have electricity. We've gone more than 40 hours without it. I live in a community where there are many elderly people. Many of them are bedridden. And there are lots of children. Food is going bad inside the refrigerators.
3: Cuba is used to shortages. It's been under a U.S.-led embargo since 1960. It's often been helped out with fuel supplies from allied countries in the region, like Venezuela and Mexico. But since the Trump administration's regime change in Caracas and punitive tariffs on Mexico, that supply has dried up. The energy minister put it bluntly, Cuba has run out of fuel.
4: This is the grand total of the different types of fuel that we have. Crude oil, fuel oil, we have absolutely none. Diesel, we also have absolutely none.
3: Cuba blames Washington for the crisis, with the president, Miguel Díaz-Canel, calling it a genocidal energy blockade. But as the situation grows increasingly desperate, the communist leadership now says it will review its previous rejection of a U.S. offer of $100 million in aid.
1: Our Washington correspondent, Benjamin Alvarez, is following the story for us. Ben, tell us more about this U.S. offer.
5: So the State Department formalized this offer of $100 million. They said it will be distributed, it would be distributed in case the Cuban regime accepts this offer through the Catholic Church. They also said that there would be free and fast internet access for those living on that island, but that's something that we've heard from the Cuban leadership over the last couple of days. If we've had rumors about this offer, on asking what exactly this would look like, if this would be money, if this would be food directly. But this is now what was formalized by the State Department, putting additional pressure on the Cuban regime in Havana.
1: Break this down for us. Offering aid during a shortage of their very own making. What's the U.S.'s strategy here?
5: And what you just mentioned there is exactly what the Cuban leadership is saying. We have a statement by the Cuban foreign minister. He said that there's an inconsistency of the apparent generosity by the ones who submit the Cuban people to a collective punishment through the imposition of an economic warfare, referring to this blockade for more than 60 years. So what the Cuban side is saying is that they are indeed those who caused this blockade and now just want to show themselves as being generous, trying to help the people in Cuba. But if we think about the strategy, what's the strategy that Washington could have with that? It's indeed increasing the pressure on the Cuban leadership and also see if it's there any possibility of inciting these protests that we've seen throughout the island. Also, now we hear more and more these reports of blackouts in several parts of the island. And of course, Cuban leadership saying that they now ran out of oil.
1: Mm-hmm. And it's no secret that the U.S. would like to see a regime change in Cuba. Where does the Trump administration's fixation with a country come from?
5: So one of them is a geopolitical and strategic importance, 150 kilometers away from Miami. If we just look back in history, of course, we all remember the crisis, the Cuban crisis, 61, 62 of the missiles there. But this is not only a fixation of the White House, but also of the State Department, and especially of the man leading the State Department, Secretary of State Marco Rubio, who not only due to his heritage, U.S.-Cuban heritage, his family history, but also through all of his political career, he has been very critical and has been pushing for a lot of sanctions on the Cuban regime. He's really close. He has a lot of support, especially in South Florida with the Cuban diaspora that really wants to see a change, but is also really cautious by following what happened in Venezuela, where, of course, Nicolas Maduro was captured by the U.S. He's in jail now in New York, but we see Delcy Rodriguez, who was the right hand of Nicolas Maduro, was also very close to the regime and who's now in a very close relationship to the White House. So they want to see a real change and not just one person that gets, you know, leaves power, but others who still in that circle, the military generals, or those who have economic power on the island, to still stay there. And they asking the White House to take even tougher measures for them to be able to return to democracy.
1: That was DW's Benjamin Alvarez in Washington. Thanks so much, Ben. Latvia's Prime Minister Evika Seliņa has resigned amid controversy over Ukrainian drones aimed at Russia that entered the Baltic country undetected. The left-wing Progressive Party

0: withdrew its support for Zelenia's coalition after she fired her defense minister over the incidents, which have exposed deep vulnerabilities in the NATO members' military readiness.
1: Latvian Prime Minister Evika Siliņa said she was resigning after her coalition government collapsed. This comes amid a political scandal over stray Ukrainian drones crossing into the Baltic country. Siliņa of the center-right New Unity Party lost her parliamentary majority earlier this week when the left-wing Progressive Party withdrew its support.
2: I am stepping down, but I'm not giving up, and I'm not abandoning the promises I've made to the people of Latvia, to everyone with whom we stood together in Dome Square defending European values. I and New Unity will continue to fulfill them. My priority remains unchanged: Latvia's security, people's welfare, and our shared future as a country.
1: The Prime Minister's resignation follows last week's removal of Latvia's Defense Minister Andris Spruds from the left-wing Progressive Party. He was forced to step down over the handling of multiple incidents involving stray Ukrainian drones flying into Latvian territory undetected. Siliņa blamed the defense minister for not having developed anti-drone systems fast enough. The drones were on an attack mission across the border in Russia, and Ukraine said they crashed into Latvian territory on May 7th after being electronically diverted by the Russian military. One of them caused a fire at a disused oil storage site in the town of Rezekne in eastern Latvia, about 40 kilometers from the Russian border. It was the latest in a string of such incidents in NATO members Latvia, Estonia, and Lithuania. While the drone intrusions did not cause any casualties, they have increased a feeling of insecurity among Latvian residents. Ukrainian President Volodymyr Zelensky said on Wednesday that Ukraine would send experts to Latvia to help protect the country's skies.
0: Arthur Holland Michel is a researcher focused on military artificial intelligence and joins me now. Arthur, welcome to DW. Now, these were Ukrainian drones diverted to Latvia by Russia. How can that happen? How does that work?
3: Yeah, it's strange, isn't it? So this is technically feasible. What one does is hijack a drone by sending fake GPS signals. This makes the drone think that it is somewhere where it actually isn't. And if you do that the right way, if you position the coordinates just so, you can actually get the drone to target something that wasn't its original target. This has been done many times before. It is a known technology, and we know that Russia has this capability. We know also that Russia did this because one of the drones didn't just land randomly. It actually hit, as was mentioned in the report, a Latvian oil storage facility, or a disused one.
0: Can Ukraine do anything to prevent their drones from being hijacked and sent into friendly territory or even to targets in Ukraine?
3: Yes, certainly. So you have to understand that drones and drone countermeasures, it is a constant game of cat and mouse. So for every measure, there's a countermeasure and then there's a response. I can assure you that Ukraine, as we speak, is figuring out ways to harden their drones against these spoofing attacks. This is essentially like a cyber capability. So it's like protecting a computer from cyber attacks. But of course, each time that Ukraine comes up with a new way of defending against spoofing, Russia will probably figure out a new form of attack, a new hijacking mechanism. So there's no definitive solution to a problem like this.
0: All right. And how vulnerable are the countries on, especially NATO's eastern flank, then, to these kinds of attacks by diversion?
3: They're extremely vulnerable. I mean, another question is how likely Russia is to continue using this tactic. But, you know, these countries have not set up their airspace defense systems to defend against drones. They previously had no need to do so. That's why these drones were able to enter the airspace of these countries. undetected, and they're going to have to ramp up significantly if they do want to prevent incursions like this in future. There's even talk of installing missile interceptor systems to shoot down, I know it sounds crazy to even imagine it, to shoot down Ukrainian drones that are diverted by Russia into these countries' territory. That would be very, very dangerous, a last resort, but it looks like it could potentially be the only option that's available.
0: Ukraine has offered help in this scenario. What can NATO countries, other countries in general, learn from Ukraine's experience?
3: So Ukraine uses what it calls a multi-layer defense system. So it has multiple different ways of detecting drones with all sorts of different types of sensors. And then it has a multiple different ways of intercepting them or indeed shooting them down. That ranges from jamming the drones. Indeed, Ukraine has itself done spoofing. It also has redirected Russian drones back into Russian territory or into Belarus. That happened back in 2024, all the way to kinetic effect. So shooting drones down with missile interceptors or even flying airplanes alongside these drones and shooting them with machine guns. The one piece of comfort here is that if Ukraine goes to help the Baltic states with these diverted intrusions of Ukrainian drones, Ukraine would definitely know how to shoot down its own drones. So it could probably give some very solid technical support for dealing with these intrusions in future.
0: As drones become more and more relevant on other battlefields as well, how big a role do you expect this kind of electronic warfare to play going forward?
3: Massive. It's everything. You know, from now on, and this has already been the case for many years, not just drones, but everything in warfare has some electronic element. Everything is connected with communications, either for navigation or for control or for radio communication. And so if you can control the electromagnetic spectrum, if you can control navigation signals, radio signals, then you have dominance over the battlefield. And so it's going to be an enormous fixture. Russia and Ukraine have gained tremendous experience in that specific domain over the last 4 years, and other countries are certainly paying close attention. But as I said earlier, there's no definitive winner in electronic countermeasures, because it's always going to be measure, countermeasure, countermeasure again. It's just a constant race.
0: Fascinating stuff. That was Arthur Holland. Michelle, many thanks. And that's all for now. Remember, you can find more news on our website. That's dw.com. And make sure to also follow us on social media. Our handle there is @DW News. I'm Nicole Frilich in Berlin. Thank you so much for your company. Bye-bye.

0: Among a sea of signals,
1: there was one object that caught my attention.
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3: The big mystery.
0: A traveler from far beyond our solar system.
4: Perhaps it is a spaceship.
0: Oumuamua, mysterious messenger from another star. In 45 minutes.

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4: The U.S. and Chinese leaders kicked off a crucial set of meetings in Beijing today. Donald Trump and Xi Jinping are keeping the optics cordial for now.
5: I'd now like to raise a glass and propose a toast to the rich and enduring ties between the American and Chinese people. It's a very special relationship.
4: A special relationship, but China's leader warns it could break down into conflict if Washington mishandles the issue of Taiwan. Also on the day, Moscow unveils a long-range missile hailed as the most powerful in the world. Putin says it can deliver a nuclear strike anywhere on the planet. But is the new missile really a super weapon?

0: I'm Nicole Froelich. Welcome to the day. If you ask the leaders of China and the U.S., their meeting is at least historic or maybe even the biggest summit ever. One thing is for sure, it's being watched very closely. Xi Jinping and Donald Trump kicked off their two-day summit amid tensions over trade, critical minerals and technology. Both say they want to manage their differences for the sake of strategic stability. President Xi described the bilateral relationship as the most important in the world, while President Trump called his host a great leader and a friend. But for Beijing, that friendship hinges on one critical question: the future of Taiwan. More on that after this report.
1: The stakes are high for Donald Trump's trip to China. He was last here in 2017, and a US leader hasn't been back since. Xi Jinping has made sure there's plenty of pageantry, but both presidents are treading carefully amid trade tensions and global threats. With welcome speeches at the Great Hall of the People focusing on similarities rather than simmering rivalries.
2: When our two sides cooperate, both benefit. When we confront each other, both suffer. China and the United States should be partners instead of rivals, helping each other succeed and prosper together, and finding the right way for major countries to get along well with each other in the new era.
1: Donald Trump was also full of platitudes.
3: Very quickly. Such respect for China, the job you've done. You're a great leader. I say it to everybody. You're a great leader. So I really look very much forward to our discussion. It's a big discussion. There are those that say this is maybe the biggest summit ever. They can never remember anything like it. It's, I can say, in the United States, it's people aren't talking about anything else. But it's an honor to be with you. It's an honor to be your friend. And the relationship between China and the USA is going to be better than ever before. Thank you very much.
1: Despite the friendly tone and grand banquet, plenty of thorny issues remain, including Taiwan. China's state media reported that in a closed-door meeting, Xi told Trump that if Taiwan is handled well, US-China relations will enjoy overall stability. If not, there will be clashes and even conflicts. Trade and technology are also key talking points, with both sides likely looking for deals and concerns around the war in Iran. While there may be few concrete outcomes from the summit, Trump has already tried to secure another meeting on his home turf, inviting Xi to visit Washington in September.
0: Amanda Shao is a director in the Eurasia Group's China practice, covering China's foreign policy and cross-strait relations. Welcome, Amanda. It's great to have you on the show. Prior to the meeting, Donald Trump boasted he'd be welcomed by Xi Jinping with a big, fat hug. That didn't happen. But beyond that, what did you make of the way the two leaders interacted?
4: Yeah, Nicole, a lot of this meeting was really meant to demonstrate how positive the relationship is between the two leaders, and with that, to really generate positive vibes around the bilateral relationship and the truce that they struck last fall. So a key goal going into this for Beijing was to really impress upon Trump how important this relationship is to them. And I think President Trump himself has also made clear through his words, you know, he has conferred a lot of respect and admiration for President Xi as well in response.
0: Yeah, he does like to talk up his relationship with Xi Jinping, doesn't he? He calls him a friend. He thanked him for his friendship. Is this admiration genuine, or is he just trying to flatter him the way he himself likes to be flattered?
4: No, I think President Trump does genuinely respect President Xi. And I think part of that admiration is admiration for the power that President Xi wields over his own system, his government, and the country, right? One of the things that I think align both leaders is a preference for highly centralized decision-making. And so I think from President Trump's perspective, he wishes he maybe had more of that centralized decision-making. And also he I think admires greatly this sort of grandeur around Chinese diplomacy.
0: Is that something that Xi takes advantage of?
4: I think President Xi understands that President Trump is very engaged in the personal relationship. And I do think from Beijing's perspective, investing in that relationship is key to maintaining the current stability. They want to keep President Trump himself interested in maintaining that stability to see what other deals they might strike with him during his term.
0: Mm-hmm. I want to talk about the biggest headline coming out of the first day of the summit, Xi Jinping warning Trump of the potential for clashes and even conflict over the Taiwan question. In a way, that sounds like blackmail. Would Xi really risk an all-out escalation with the United States over Taiwan?
4: So I think what President Xi is doing here is not so surprising. You know, Taiwan has always been the most important issue from the perspective of the Chinese when thinking about the bilateral relationship. But I think what's different under the second Trump term is that Beijing sees a distinct opportunity in President Trump in trying to loosen U.S. support to Taiwan. They see that President Trump is much more transactional in his approach to the issue, and they see in there some space for negotiation with President Trump in the hopes that he might be willing to recalibrate support for Taiwan in order to maintain that stability on the U.S.-China front. So I think they're making that exchange pretty clear in yesterday's readout.
0: Yeah. The U.S. Secretary of State Marco Rubio, because Taiwan was not addressed at all in the U.S. readout, addressed the matter in an interview and tried to downplay it in a sense. Let's listen in.
5: And so we always reiterate the point. We hear them when they say this. We always respond by saying anything that would compel or force a change in what we have now would be problematic. And that we would certainly, our policies on that have not changed. It's been pretty consistent across multiple presidential administrations and remains consistent now.
0: Sounds like he found this to be nothing out of the ordinary, but really how committed is the Trump administration to Taiwan?
4: So I think the real watch point is going to come up tomorrow. The two leaders will have a one-on-one tea ceremony during which President Xi will have an opportunity to press for asks related to Taiwan directly to President Trump when he is alone and without his key advisors. I do think that there will be a degree of continuity on U.S. Policy towards Taiwan. We did see under this administration the passage of an unprecedentedly large arms package.

0: in December of last year. But I think the things to watch for out of tomorrow is one, what is discussed on arms sales? Now, the Chinese, of course, would love to permanently suspend all future arms sales, for the US to suspend all future arms sales to Taiwan. We don't think that's likely. We think that the US, at most, will be sensitive about how they time future packages, and they'll keep those packages within precedent. And it's also possible that President Xi will ask Trump to change the language of US policy to say that the US is opposed to Taiwan independence. Again, this seems like a low probability outcome. President Trump is simply not really interested in these strategic issues. He wants to talk about trade and investments, but that is something we should all definitely watch for out of tomorrow's meetings.
1: So is this then nothing Taipei should really be concerned about?
0: I think Taipei is certainly concerned, and I think Taiwan is definitely watching the proceedings. But I do think that what will emerge will be more marginal calibrations than what China would prefer. I think Washington, in their national defense strategy and their national security strategy, has signaled pretty consistently that the military deterrence piece of their cross-strait strategy remains consistent. We've seen also not only from Secretary Rubio, but from comments from other senior officials recently, this same message that policy will remain unchanged. So I suspect the changes will be more marginal, and it will play out in the form of stringing out smaller arms sales over the course of this year.
1: Now, beyond the question of Taiwan, Xi called on the U.S. to limit competition and manage differences. Is there a strategic common ground between these two superpowers?
0: So actually, between the two leaders, what's become clear is that they're both pretty invested in strategic stability in the relationship. So I do think that the two sides see a lot of utility in that. And now, what's important to emphasize here is that even while the two sides are in a truce, the reason why both sides see this truce as useful is because they see this as useful time and space to fortify themselves for future competition with each other. So, on this point, I think the two sides will remain aligned, potentially until the end of this second Trump term.
1: Both stress that they seek stability in the bilateral relation, but China tends to plan long term, while the US seems to change priorities every couple of years, at least every 4 years when a new administration moves in. Where is that stability then supposed to come from? And do they consider stability to be the same thing?
0: So that's a great question. So, even though both sides are talking about stability and they have signed up to this truce, at the core of the relationship remains competitive, right? And, both sides will be taking steps to try to reduce their vulnerabilities vis-a-vis the other. And so lurking beneath this calm will still be concerns over the chokeholds that the other side wields in terms of supply chain chokeholds. So for the US side, they'll be working actively to reduce their dependency on Chinese critical minerals and rare earths. And for the Chinese side, the goal is to really achieve technological self-reliance and to develop their own domestic indigenous industry for producing advanced chips, for instance. And in terms of the disconnect there, I would say that, for the Chinese, I think what they hope to achieve is a longer-term stability. I think in their sort of most ideal version of what happens in these next couple of years is that they manage to lock in through Trump a series of deals and understandings that extend that stability to beyond Trump himself. And so that's why they think it's a good time to raise strategic issues like related to Taiwan. But I think for the Trump administration, there's much less interest in a grand bargain or a deal that really structurally changes the US-China relationship or structurally improves the US-China relationship. What you see out of President Trump fairly consistently is a singular focus on managing trade with the Chinese and delivering economic.

0: attack on Ukraine, pounding the capital, Kyiv, and other cities around the country. President Volodymyr Zelensky said Moscow launched more than 700 drones and missiles overnight, on top of the more than 800 launched on Wednesday. That makes it the largest two-day drone attack of the war. At least 11 people were killed in the strikes, which damaged dozens of residential buildings. The barrage follows a three-day ceasefire that Donald Trump asked both Ukrainian and Russian leaders to heed. It also follows Vladimir Putin's recent assertion that the war in Ukraine was coming to an end. Now, the attack come just days after Russia's military announced the successful test launch of its new intercontinental ballistic missile, which Moscow is touting as the most powerful in the world. The Sarmat ICBM is designed to deliver nuclear warheads to strike long-range targets. How long? Well, Russia says the missile can travel up to 35,000 kilometers. That would make it capable of hitting anywhere in the world. The missile's development has been beset by years of delays and setbacks. Before this week, Sarmat had only had one known successful test. Another rocket reportedly exploded in a launch silo in 2024. Now, Russia's President Vladimir Putin says the Sarmat will be ready to deploy by the end of the year. He vowed to continue to advance Russia's nuclear arsenal.
1: We will, without question, continue to modernize and develop our strategic nuclear forces, creating missile systems with increased combat power, capable of overcoming all current and future missile defense systems.
0: Let's bring in Marina Miron. She's a military analyst at King's College London. Marina, great to have you back on the show. Now, Vladimir Putin very publicly unveils this new super weapon, claiming it to be the most powerful in the world. Can you break down the reality versus the hype?
2: Good afternoon, Nicole. Well, it's always difficult to know what the actual reality behind such missiles is. And we have to remember it's been in development for quite a long time. And it started around 2000s. It sought to replace the R-36M2 Voyevoda, which was an intercontinental ballistic missile, nuclear capable, designed together with Ukrainian Yuzhmash, and so with the Sarmat. Now, the Russians are basically claiming that it's all made of Russian components, and it is a huge upgrade, and it has nothing to do with the Voyevoda, because Sarmat might look similar. It's a silo-based missile. However, in terms of its technological capabilities and in terms of its payload, it's the only one in its class. What the range of this missile is and what the capabilities are, we can only take it from what the Russian sources are saying and from Western estimates. And there are some inconclusive guesses in terms of what the actual range is. The Western sources are saying about 15,000 to 18,000 kilometers. The Russian president claims it to be much more, namely 35,000. Difficult to say. Difficult to say what it is, and certainly even if it doesn't have the claimed range, it's still a missile that might be capable of what the Russians are saying. Even if it's capable of half, it's still quite a powerful missile.
0: In the West, this missile is known as the Satan II. That's quite an ominous name. How seriously does NATO need to take this weapon, even though we don't know all the specs?
2: Well, in terms of how seriously should NATO take this, of course, this shouldn't be taken lightly, because we always have to consider different scenarios in terms of what possible course of action Russia might take, and especially as the tensions are growing again between NATO and Russia. And that being said, given the range of the missile, it is more aimed at the United States rather than European NATO members. It might be an overkill for the European NATO members. Certainly, Russia has a different kind of missile that's Oreshnik that I've already mentioned, because it doesn't need the kind of range. That being said, it is a strong message that is being sent to NATO that Russia is drawing its nuclear strategic deterrent in as a centerpiece of its policy, of its foreign policy on the one hand. On the other hand, it sends a message, don't interfere. Mm-hmm.

0: Ukraine, because for the Russians, it's also important to draw this to a close. We know that there is a lot of pressure building up inside Russia because of the war in Ukraine and how long it's been going. So certainly it is a message. The question is, how far is this nuclear arms race is going to go? And in terms of the escalatory movements, will they be lateral or will they be vertical? That is a question, but certainly something to take into account that Russia has this weapon and that it might be used and what to do about it. So something that shouldn't be completely dismissed.
1: Mm-hmm. So potentially a new offensive weapon in Russia's arsenal. It doesn't sound like it would be relevant in the war in Ukraine, at least not on the battlefield. But when we're looking at the war and how it's going for Russia, it's not looking great for them when it comes to defense capabilities, is it?
0: Do you mean the Russian defense capabilities?
1: Yes.
0: Well, the problem for the Russians is that Russia has a vast territory and it's very difficult to defend specifically against unmanned systems. Ukraine has been very flexible and very fast in developing novel unmanned systems with support of Europe now, or with an increased support of Europe in terms of production. Therefore, the Russians are, it seems, catching up when it comes to Ukrainian long-range strikes with drones. And that being said, the question is how decisive will be in the military outcome of the war, because it seems like the problem here is not the fact that Ukraine can reach Russia deep inside its territory, but the scale. And for Ukraine to make this much more effective, it needs more scale.
1: Russia has most recently now launched unprecedented aerial attacks on Ukraine, more than 1,500 drones and missiles over just 2 days, broad daylight strikes. Is Moscow changing its strategy?
0: Well, not necessarily. If you look at what has been happening before, and I do remember discussing a number of major strikes on Ukraine using drones, using missiles. What is interesting in this one, the Ukrainian side is claiming that this is showing Russia's weakness. The Russian side is claiming that it is a kind of strategic wit, if you will, because the targets, if we look at the targets and what areas the Russians have targeted during this strike, they're focusing on Western Ukraine. And we know from the news in previous months that Western Ukraine has been somewhat spared. So it seems like the Russians are now pushing to go after whatever military industrial capacity Ukraine has in order to gain advantage on the battlefield. So essentially, the Russians want to wrap up this war, but it doesn't mean that they're willing to reduce the intensity of their strikes. And I think it will be quite the opposite of reducing the intensity, because the Russians will push even harder now, given the fact that there have been talks about the possible ending of the war.
1: Mm-hmm. That was military analyst Marina Moron. Thank you so much.
0: Thank you for having me.
1: Cuba's electricity grid has suffered another major collapse, leading to power outages across eastern areas of the island. The repeated blackouts are testing the patience of Cubans amid a U.S. fuel blockade. On Wednesday, widespread protests broke out in the capital, Havana.
2: Open protest is rare on the communist-run island. But hundreds took to the streets across the Cuban capital, Havana, to vent their anger and frustration at what has become an almost constant nationwide energy blackout, blocking roads, banging pots, and shouting "turn on the lights" and other anti-government slogans. We are demanding the right to have electricity. We've gone more than 40 hours without electricity. I live in a community where there are many elderly people, many of them bedridden. There are many children. Food is going bad inside the refrigerators. Cuba is used to shortages. It's been under a US-led embargo since 1960. It's often

0: been helped out with fuel supplies from allied countries in the region like Venezuela and Mexico. But since the Trump administration's regime change in Caracas and punitive tariffs on Mexico, that supply has dried up. The energy minister put it bluntly, Cuba has run out of fuel. This is the sum of the different types of fuel we have. Crude oil, fuel oil, of which we have absolutely none. Diesel, of which we have absolutely none. Cuba blames Washington for the crisis, with the president, Miguel Díaz-Canel, calling it a genocidal energy blockade. But as the situation grows increasingly desperate, the communist leadership now says it will review its previous rejection of a US offer of $100 million in aid.
1: That's our time, but make sure to stay informed, stay engaged, and stay in touch. You can follow our team on social media. Our handle there is at DW News. For now, from the entire team here on The Day, thank you so much for spending part of your day with us, and join us again tomorrow. Bye-bye.

0: among a sea of signals.
1: There was one object that caught my attention.
2: This is the sort of phone call that every solar system astronomer wants to get.
3: The big mystery.
0: A traveler from far beyond our solar system.
4: Perhaps it is a spaceship.
0: Oumuamua, mysterious messenger from another star. In 15 minutes. Meet your tomato.
5: Instagram è fondamentale.
6: 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That's our storefront.
0: Eat your veggies where they grow.
7: I want farming to reconnect food with its origins.
0: In Italy, young startup farmers are setting trends. So, is it worth it farming again?
7: It was the best decision of our life.
0: Italy's new farmers. In 90 minutes.

0: We're all asking ourselves, when will this stop and why have we been in this mess?
1: Europe's drug trade follows Europe's trade routes. And from the very beginning, the Netherlands has been a key hub.
2: We are a country of tradesmen. We're always at this crossroads where goods came in, goods were sent out, and there was people with money.
1: But what happens if drug trafficking becomes more powerful than the state regulating it? European Narcos, The Wealth of a Nation, starts May 20th on DW.
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1: What's new? 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
11: This is DW News, and these are our top stories. Presidents Xi Jinping and Donald Trump have been taking part in a highly anticipated U.S.-China summit in Beijing. The first day was dominated by talks on thorny issues including trade, the war in Iran, and Washington's relations with Taiwan, which China views as its own territory. Xi warned that mishandling Taiwan could put the two powers into conflict, while Trump described the discussion as extremely positive. Russia unleashed a third straight day of massive drone and missile strikes on Ukraine in one of the longest attacks of the war. At least five people have been killed, with President Zelensky saying more deaths are likely as many residential buildings were destroyed. Emergency teams have responded to scenes of destruction around the country. Britain's Health Minister Wes Streeting has tendered his resignation, paving the way for him to launch a leadership challenge to Keir Starmer. The Prime Minister is facing growing pressure to step down after his Labour Party's disastrous results last week in local and regional elections. Earlier this week, four junior ministers resigned.

0: Eco Africa, real stories, new strategies.
1: We have a lot of environmental challenges.
0: Sustainable resources. How do they become a part of everyday life? Volunteers. How can they protect their paradise on this planet?
2: Plastic is our number one problem.
0: Future leaders. How do they become experts in climate protection? Eco Africa on DW.
3: So the Strait of Hormuz might be an even bigger choke point than we thought. We already know ships carrying oil through the narrow, shallow waterway are helping to power the global economy. But that's just what's on the surface. What most people aren't talking about is what runs beneath it, below the surface. High-speed internet cables crisscross the seabed here, carrying critical data to the Gulf region and beyond. And in the context of a tense, three-cornered standoff between the United States, Israel, and Iran, it's not hard to connect the dots. So does the location of these cables give anyone leverage over yet another vital regional and global lifeline? How vulnerable is the world's data to disruption in the Strait of Hormuz?
4: So absolutely, if any of these cables are damaged, they will have knock-on effects for countries beyond the region.
3: That's Eric Brown. He's a trade and technology expert and a non-resident researcher at Carnegie Endowment for International Peace. Now, I asked Eric if Iran could use these cables as leverage in its hybrid war.
4: I think the threats that Iran has been posing in recent weeks to try to generate revenue from the subsea cables that are traversing the Strait of Hormuz, those seem a little far-fetched to me. And some ways I see this as a bit of a veiled threat that they're saying we're willing to impose damage to these forms of infrastructure that are vital to AI build out in the region, that are important for other forms of data and financial transactions. And you should be aware of that. But in some ways, that's not sort of generating tolls. That's more of a protection racket, which I think is obviously different in kind, but still demonstrates the threat posed by state actors against critical digital infrastructure.
3: Just how critical are these cables for the Gulf region and beyond?
4: I don't want to understate the importance of some of these cables connected to the Gulf nations, particularly as it relates to the AI build-out that's happening in the region. We can have as many data centers as we want, but as long as they're not connected via fiber optic cables and submarine cables, they're not going to be of much use to the hyperscalers and other companies that are building them. So absolutely, if any of these cables are damaged, they will have knock-on effects for countries beyond the region.
3: What information actually runs through these cables?
4: Internet traffic, communications, financial transactions. So things going to and from countries of the region traverse these cables. So there's certainly

0: certainly important. But I think something that's important to also say when it comes to subsea cables is that there's built-in redundancies. So not only if certain cables get cut, is that data able to be flowed across other subsea cables, but there's also terrestrial connections that countries have as well. It just is typically the case that the data travels fastest through subsea cables. And so that's why there's so much data that goes over these cables on a day-to-day basis.
1: How easy would it be to damage or disrupt them?
0: Obviously, as these cables get closer to shore, they're going to be in shallower waters, and that's often where most physical-related damage to these cables takes place. That's where you get anchors dragging on the ocean floor. That's where you get fishing nets dragging on the seabed as well. That can cause physical damage to these cables. It just differs depending on where in the world we're focusing on. But I'm not a geographical expert in the depth of the Strait of Hormuz, but typically it's closer to the coast where most instances of physical related damage happen to these cables.
1: And what about fixing them if they do get damaged? How does that work? What if saboteurs get to these cables and, say, cut them? How long would it take to get the data flowing again?
0: Right now, there are approximately 60 to 80 ships dedicated to subsea cable maintenance repairs spread out across the world, and only a small subset of those vessels are actually dedicated to the Middle East region in general. Once one of these companies is notified and one of their vessels is sent to go repair the cables, they obviously have to take the time to get there. And they also have to abide by the regulations of whichever state the cable cut or damage, whose territorial waters this damage has happened in. So there's a lot of complex sort of logistical details that go into subsea cable repair. And in the current moment, everything becomes more difficult because not only do you have to do the normal sort of box ticking that goes into cable repair, but you also have to have insurance that underwrites a cable repair vessel, and insurance companies are much less likely to underwrite these services in times of active conflict. But then you also have, like you said, the danger that is presented by mines that could potentially also pose a threat to the cable repair ships going into the region as well.
1: Now, my first reaction was, why are we not talking about this more? What about governments? Are they actually focusing on it?
0: Yeah, governments are absolutely talking about this. I think ever since the explosion of the Nord Stream 2 pipeline, critical undersea infrastructure has really come to the fore in discussions surrounding the protection of infrastructure and also responding to so-called hybrid attacks, which fall under the threshold of kinetic warfare. Within the European Union, within NATO, within the United Nations, sort of ad hoc coalitions of countries are popping up and asking, how can we work together to make sure that this global submarine cable ecosystem is better fit for a future in which we have to worry about threats against these critical linkages from both state and non-state actors. In a recent Senate hearing, U.S. Secretary of State Marco Rubio even said that the two priorities that the United States will have for NATO this year are one on critical minerals, but two on submarine cables.
1: The Gulf states have invested heavily in attracting investment and being a safe place to do business, like, for example, opening data centers. Could this threat push investment away from the region?
0: I think there's a similar conversation going on related to data center construction, for example, in the region, where previously the argument for constructing data centers in the region was that there's abundant sources of energy, there's abundant sources of capital. These are countries relatively aligned, for example, with the United States geopolitically. And so therefore they seemed like good candidates to build out this infrastructure in for large US tech companies. I think the same can be said for the submarine cable infrastructure that once again is connecting a lot of these data centers. Now that Iran, a country in the region, is openly threatening damage or charging fees related to this submarine cable infrastructure, I think that has to lead to at least raising the question of, do we want to make a serious bet on this infrastructure of the digital future to go through this region? Right now, I don't think there are a ton of alternatives. And so I think that also raises complications with that question. But it's quite clear through initiatives, for example, in Europe to try to construct submarine cables that go through the Arctic region that then connect to Asia, that people are posing these questions of what are the best routes to be laying these cables on. At the same time, if Iran is somehow successful in extracting

0: tech companies to pay for cables that go through the Strait of Hormuz if it is successful in exerting leverage over other countries with regard to this digital infrastructure. I think other countries around the world who are positioned near similar strategic points of densely connected subsea cables or other forms of infrastructure are going to be watching and seeing how they might be able to replicate what's going on in and around Iran right now.
1: And what's being done or what can be done to better protect these critical data routes? These cables have grown in importance this century, but are they actually being protected?
0: I mean, I think one has to remember that submarine cables sort of originated in an era where we weren't quite worried about actors tampering with or physically damaging, at least intentionally, these cables. And so the rules and regulations governing them are not necessarily fit for an age in which we're increasingly having these concerns. So the cables are owned and operated by a wide range of actors. Some cables are funded and operated by consortia of telecommunications firms. Others are solely owned and operated by, for example, large tech firms. And that's becoming more of the norm as newer cables are being laid. They're able to finance cables from end to end rather than splitting the cost among a wide range of actors. When it comes to regulation, also a complicated picture. Countries are allowed to regulate submarine cables within their territorial waters and within their exclusive economic zones. That said, once these cables enter the high seas in between countries' exclusive economic zones, then they're sort of under the, I guess, protection of international law.
1: Now, what happens if the next major disruption isn't about oil, but data? How exposed is the global economy if these cables are targeted? Let us know what you think. Thanks for watching, and I'll see you again soon.

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4: Can an increasingly divided world unite? Far too often, it's only the headlines that count and not the full story. We all see things from a different perspective. We may argue or disagree. But if we listen, speak, and learn from one another on the basis of facts and unbiased information, anything is possible. Only together can we find solutions to the challenges of our time. Because together, we see.

0: At the time, October 19th, 2017, I was at a meeting of the American Astronomical Society. Now, every morning before going to the conference talks, in my hotel room, I would actually review the previous night's data.
1: Robert Wurick downloaded images recorded in Hawaii by the Pan-STARRS telescope.
0: There was one object in particular that caught my attention. Predicting where the object should have been on previous images, the object wasn't exactly where it was supposed to be. This was very puzzling to me.
1: What caught his attention was a ball of light rocketing towards the sun.
0: So I called my colleague to ask for their opinions.
2: Hi, Richard. Yeah, I'm looking at last night's data.
1: It suddenly accelerated, tripling its speed. Initially, it followed a steady path before abruptly changing direction toward Earth.
0: With their feedback, suddenly it clicked. This object was very special. It actually wasn't gravitationally bound to our sun, meaning it had originated from outside of our solar system. It was an interstellar object. This was very new, never having been seen before.
1: The discovery immediately sparked the interest of astronomers worldwide. Telescopes everywhere turned towards this strange object to try and understand what it was, where it came from, and where it was going.
3: No gas, no dust. It just looks like an asteroid.
4: Perhaps it is a spaceship or a probe. We have to put that possibility on the table.
5: We gather clues, deduce facts, and craft hypotheses. Scientific research is actually an extremely difficult police investigation since it challenges us with a huge number of parameters.
1: This unknown interstellar object was on a trajectory that would bring it close to Earth. It was observed intensively by numerous telescopes for 11 weeks before it drifted away, out of sight. Robert Wurick's discovery caused a stir in the scientific community due to its unprecedented nature and the fear of a catastrophic collision with the Earth. Research is still ongoing to determine the exact nature of this unknown object. Is it a one-off? Or is it a precursor to future threats?

0: Atop the peaks of the Hawaiian volcanoes, around 20 of the world's most advanced telescopes scan the sky. The Pan-STARRS telescope sits on the summit of the Haleakala volcano, 3,055 meters above sea level, on the island of Maui. While examining images recorded by this machine from the night of October 19, 2017, Robert Wurick spotted this unknown object. Every night, when conditions are clear, its ultra-high-resolution camera scans the sky. Its observations continue until daybreak. The data is then analyzed by astronomers.
1: Pan-STARRS, our mission is to find near-Earth objects, NEOs, we call them, which are asteroids that are going to come very near the Earth's orbit and possibly impact it. And we want to stop that. We want to find them before they do that. So for that, we need to survey the entire sky multiple times and to catch them moving. So we have a large field of view, which enables us to do this more quickly than other telescopes, which aren't optimized for this kind of work.
0: Scientists need as much data as possible to understand this interstellar object. Robert Wurick and Richard Wainscote, an astronomer specializing in small celestial bodies in the solar system at Hawaii's Institute for Astronomy, bring in Karen Meach. As an astrobiologist with vast experience, she's an important voice.
2: Richard Wainscote called me on a Sunday afternoon, October 22nd, to tell me that they had discovered an object that they thought was coming from outside our solar system. I was surprised.

0: And my first thought was I was a little bit annoyed because I had just gotten back from a long trip and was ready to have one day of relaxation. But then as I started to think about it, I got really excited because this is the sort of phone call that every solar system astronomer wants to get, a discovery of something brand new that we'd never seen before. The first thing we had to do was to get some telescope time because it's very competitive to get time on the largest telescopes in the world. So we requested time from directors who hold out a little bit of time for unexpected discoveries. We got time approved on Monday. So it was an intense week where the data started to come in. We had a whole team of people looking at the data, analyzing it, pretty much working 24/7.
1: The astronomers are now certain that the sighted object is indeed an interstellar visitor. Its discovery has drawn widespread attention. Scientists can't keep referring to it with vague, shifting terms. They must find a name which will identify it unequivocally. Nader Hagigipour, president of the Working Group on Star Names within the International Astronomical Union, explains why.
2: However, we didn't have a designation for interstellar body, so we created one, I. And because this was the first object, we called it I-1. Dr. Verrick, who discovered I-1, wanted to dedicate this to people of Hawaii, the culture of Hawaii, and the sacred land of Hawaii. So we contacted Hawaii cultural practitioners and Hawaii linguistics, and they came up with the name Oumuamua. Oumuamua in a Hawaiian language roughly translates to messenger from afar.
1: A few days after the discovery of Oumuamua, Wurick, Wainscoat, and Meach calculated the trajectory of the mysterious visitor, and researchers began to build a basic profile.
0: So after a week of observations, we knew a few things about the object. The average radius of the object was about 102 meters. It was coming in fast, almost 100,000 kilometers per hour. And so that, combined with the shape of the orbit, tells us that it was coming from outside the solar system. The next easiest thing to really understand is its color, measuring its brightness as a function of wavelength. And this showed us that it's very red. We also got an aspect of its rotation because the brightness was going up and down approximately every 8 hours or so. And that tells us it's rotating in space. We see it by reflected light. And so that gave us a brightness maximum and minimum that tells us it's very elongated, almost a factor of 10 to 1. So instead of an average radius of 102 meters, it was more likely 800 by 80 meters in dimension. We also saw no dust and no gas from the object, so it looked very much like an asteroid.

0: Patrick Michel, an astrophysicist at the Côte d'Azur Observatory in France, is a leading specialist in comets and near-Earth asteroids. He is a member of the pilot committee for the International Warning Network for asteroids which risk colliding with our planet.
1: The discovery of Oumuamua was a huge event for the astronomical community. Our models predicted that we would discover an interstellar object, even though this is a much rarer occurrence than the discovery of asteroids and comets orbiting the Sun. What we did not expect was that Oumuamua's orbit would divide so many astronomers on the question of its composition and its origin. Some even believe that it's an artificial object sent by alien intelligence.
2: The day of this week's State of the Union speech, the number one story at the Washington Post website had nothing to do with politics. Instead, it concerned this multi-sided object spied in the Milky Way, given the name Oumuamua. Harvard's top astronomer says an alien ship may be among us, and he doesn't care what his colleagues think. You are not saying that there's definitely alien life among us. What are you saying?
3: We are saying that this is the very first interstellar object, an object that came from outside the solar system that we have seen near the Earth. And it looks nothing like the asteroids or comets that we have seen before in the solar system. It has an extreme shape. It deviated from an orbit that is shaped just by the Sun's gravity. And it looks shiny and quite unusual. So we say, perhaps it was manufactured by some alien civilization. Perhaps it is a spaceship or a probe. We have to put that possibility on the table.
0: During its 11 weeks of being observed, followed by years of data analysis, Oumuamua's shape remained unclear. To the untrained eye, Oumuamua looks like just another point of light among many. But to astronomers, this mysterious visitor is a surprise, which raises both questions and concerns. Sean Raymond is an American astronomer posted to the Bordeaux Astrophysics Laboratory. His research studies the formation of planetary systems in the Milky Way, the origins of interstellar objects, and exoplanets. His studies have contributed to our understanding of Oumuamua.
4: The sun's light touches all the planets in the solar system, as well as comets, asteroids, and the like. This light reflects off the angular surfaces of these bodies, and that can give us an idea as to the shapes of these objects. Take this spherical ball. When it spins around its axis. It always catches the same quantity of light. So we don't see a change in how brightly this object would shine in the sky. However, if I take a ball with an irregular shape, we see that it doesn't always catch the same quantity of sunlight. So we see light variations in this object. So this means that the light variations we see in small bodies directly tell us about their shape.
0: Initial observations revealed that Oumuamua's light signature increased and then diminished in regular intervals. These light variations provide valuable data on how it behaves.
4: For Oumuamua, we were able to observe its luminosity across time, and that's what we see here. It shifts here, and then we see the object turning, rotating in space every 7 to 8 hours. Remember the experiment we did with the ball? So a spherical ball, when it turns on its axis, still has the same surface, so the light curve off the ball is completely flat. But in the case of this rugby ball, with its irregular shape, we see a surface that changes over time as it turns. So here we would see oscillations, as here. However, with Oumuamua, the range of these oscillations is much greater than what we'd see on a rugby ball. So here it's 10 times brighter than at the bottom. So what does that mean? It means that Oumuamua is very stretched out, around 10 times longer than it is wide. So how big is Oumuamua? That's what the Spitzer Space Telescope can tell us.
0: The American Spitzer Space Telescope, launched in 2003, observes the universe through infrared light, which is sensitive to heat emitted by spatial objects. When Oumuamua entered its field of vision, Spitzer did not detect it because the heat accumulated by Oumuamua during its orbit close to the sun was insufficient.
3: Qu'est-ce que ça veut dire?
4: This means that Oumuamua is slightly smaller than we thought. It's not longer than around 100 meters, no wider than around 10 meters. This leaves us with two possible shapes. It's either the shape of a cigar or the shape of some kind of pancake. In either case, this is a unique object.
0: Initial studies described it as a long rocky cylinder, spinning around its own axis, traveling at insane speeds through the solar system. Other data sets suggest that it is a rocky disk around 100 meters wide, that is as flat as a pancake, a stone cookie, unlike anything we've ever seen, behaving in a strange manner.
5: Like most researchers, at first I supported the idea that Oumuamua was just an asteroid of a slightly unusual shape. But then we got a chance to study its trajectory better, and we found an anomaly. And this anomaly was enough to start questioning the nature of this object.
0: Challenging established ideas is central to scientific research. Instead of discouraging scientists, new data drives their curiosity more than anything else. Marco Micheli was one of the two astronomers that Robert Wurick called when he discovered something strange in the images captured by the Pan-STARRS telescope.
5: We can use the laws of physics to predict the motion of any object in the solar system. So in this case, we took all the data we have collected with the biggest telescopes in the world, the Hubble Space Telescope, VLT, CFHT, and use them together with the laws of gravity and the gravitational attraction of the sun, the planets, the asteroids, to compute the predicted motion of Oumuamua. And we saw that there was a little discrepancy between our prediction and the observations that we have. The motion of the object deviated from the normal gravitational trajectories as if it was pushed by some kind of force, a radial force, repulsive, away from the sun. And this force is actually something we call non-gravitational force, and it's pretty common in the solar system because we see it all the time on comets. The thing is that Oumuamua, apart from this particular motion anomaly, did not look like a comet, it looked like a normal asteroid.
0: Oumuamua looks like an asteroid, but behaves like a comet. The portrait is getting more complicated. Asteroids are made up of rocks, metals, and ice, the same materials that formed the planets. Most of them orbit in a belt between Mars and Jupiter. The smallest ones are hard to observe because, unlike comets, they are faint and have no visible tail. Asteroids can only be spotted by a select few, whereas comets enjoy a large audience.
1: Only a few of us scan the sky attentively, but everyone can admire comets. Halley's Comet was first observed in the 7th century BCE in China.
0: This comet has been known to humanity for centuries. As it orbits around the sun, it unfurls its long tail of light across the skies every 76 years.
1: Their luminosity is due to the fact that they're made up of several elements. Frozen water, volatile elements such as carbon, methane, and ammonia make up these comets. And when they pass close to the sun, the frozen water sublimates, transforming directly from a solid state to a gaseous state, which gives this beautiful effect when it pumps out large quantities of matter and gas. And we call this a comet's tail since it ends in a tail, and this tail acts as a rocket engine. As a result, the discharged matter adds additional acceleration to the comet, and so comets follow a different trajectory to bodies that are only subject to the gravitational pull of planets. They accelerate due to this quantity of discharged matter. And in the case of Oumuamua, the real problem is that Oumuamua seems to show signs of acceleration, but we're not seeing any trace of this degassing effect.
0: As it approached the sun, Oumuamua accelerated like a comet. But unlike a comet, it left no visible trail. To shed light on this mystery, several hypotheses have been proposed.

0: Oumuamua could be a hydrogen iceberg drifting through space, or a fragment from an exoplanet similar to Pluto. As enticing as they may be, none of these theories have truly convinced the astronomical community. That is, until the arrival of astrophysicist Daryl Z. Seligman from the University of Colorado Boulder, a specialist in small celestial bodies, exoplanets, and plasma physics in relation to objects crossing the solar system, which also behave in unexpected ways.
1: After the discovery of Oumuamua's non-gravitational acceleration, we went back and looked at the trajectories of asteroids in the solar system, particularly the near-Earth objects, the asteroids that get close to the Earth. And we noticed that a number of these asteroids, including 1998 KY26, were not behaving as expected. So by analyzing their trajectories, we found that 7 of these near-Earth objects exhibit significant non-gravitational accelerations, like Oumuamua, but with no dust coma or outgassing detected. So therefore, we have these 7 objects, which are asteroids, which behave like comets. So I called them dark comets. And specifically, I called them dark because there is no dust coma whatsoever. So given the similarities observed between Oumuamua and the dark comets, specifically the non-gravitational accelerations, but no dust coma and no outgassing observed, there's a natural question which arises, which is, could Oumuamua be a dark comet?
0: The hypothesis that Oumuamua is an interstellar variant of the dark comets observed elsewhere in the solar system opens up new research into comet behavior. Sean Raymond explains this with an inspiring astronomical cooking demonstration.
2: Donc on va commencer en rajoutant de l'eau.
3: We'll start by adding water.
2: Ça, c'est l'ingrédient principal. On va rajouter un peu comme ça. Ensuite, des roches.
3: Then rocks. On va utiliser du sable. We'll use sand. As well as a little bit of charcoal. Comets are very black.
2: Parce que les comètes sont très, très noires. Là, ce que nous allons faire,
3: we're going to add carbonized ice.
2: La glace carbonique directement là-dedans. Vous voyez, ça,
3: you see the smoke?
2: On va mettre un peu plus.
3: Now we'll form the heart of this comet.
2: Former ce noyau cométaire, comme on dit. Voyons.
3: Let's see what we get. See that?
2: OK, voyons ça. Ouh là là.
3: This is the comet we've just cooked up. So what do we see? We see lots of vapor coming out of everywhere. This is water vapor, but also CO2 vapor, due to the dry ice we added. And we can see that the surface of the comet is very black, very dark. All comets are like this. They have very dark surfaces. And we think that dark comets have very, very dark surfaces. In this case, as I said, we see the water vapor coming off. However, we know that the water vapor doesn't give off enough energy to explain Oumuamua's non-gravitational acceleration. So we're wondering, what fuel could be propelling it through space? This is a very big question which we need to answer.
0: Identifying the fuel that is causing Oumuamua to deviate is a question that goes beyond astronomy, and it is also puzzling the chemists. So Seligman has turned to Jennifer Bergner, a Harvard graduate and chemistry professor at the famous University of California, Berkeley.
4: Daryl and I worked together to come up with an explanation that could explain this sort of peculiar non-gravitational acceleration of Oumuamua, but without resorting to any sort of exotic physics or chemistry, just based on what we expect to happen to an interstellar comet that's passed through the interstellar medium for millions of years.
0: For Jennifer Bergner and Daryl Seligman, Oumuamua could be a variant of a dark comet, made up of porous, powder-like ice, unlike the crystalline ice we have on Earth. Over the course of its long journey in interstellar space, highly intense cosmic radiation would break down most of the water molecules, producing hydrogen trapped in its pores of the powder ice due to the immense

0: cold. When a Moamoa approached the sun, its heat transformed part of the powder ice into crystalline ice, with this conversion freeing up the trapped hydrogen, causing a degassing effect. The previously unexplained force which produced the push responsible for the deviation in a Moamoa's trajectory could therefore be due to hydrogen degassing.
1: So it's a very natural explanation for a Moamoa's behavior without resorting to any fine-tuned scenarios.
0: This collaboration between a brilliant young chemist and a high-level astrophysicist has developed a hypothesis which has convinced many in the astronomical community. However, Roman Rafikov, who teaches astrophysics at Cambridge University in the UK, remains skeptical.
2: I find it a bit hard to believe that the non-gravitational acceleration of Oumuamua is caused by just plain outgassing. In many ways, I think this hypothesis raises more questions than it answers in the first place. In particular, I think it creates some problems regarding the rotational properties of this object. Whether Oumuamua was made of water, nitrogen, or hydrogen, all these materials would melt as it was passing by the sun. And then in the process of doing this, because this outgassing is happening in a very irregular way, and the shape of the object is very irregular as well, it's either cigar-shaped or disc-shaped, this outgassing would then cause not only the linear acceleration of Oumuamua, but also would spin it up or spin it down. So most likely, because of the strong non-gravitational acceleration, these forces that were pushing the object would also actually spin it up to such a high degree that they would destroy it in a matter of several days. And then, after 30 days of observations, what did we see? We still see that Oumuamua has survived its journey through the solar system, and we actually see that its rotational properties remained reasonably stable. To me, its non-gravitational acceleration still remains a big mystery.
0: One hypothesis is that a Moamoa could be an artificial object, a claim proposed by a few scientists, but widely rejected by the scientific community, even as it attracted significant attention in the media.
3: In 2017, October, we spotted an object that came from outside the solar system, close to Earth. And it was really the very first one that we encountered. And at first, astronomers thought it must be a comet. However, it didn't show any cometary tail. There was no gas around it. And then it also exhibited an extra push away from the sun. But without a cometary tail, there is no rocket effect. And the question was, what gives it this extra push?
0: Given the sudden change in Oumuamua's trajectory with no clear cause, it is tempting to think that this enigmatic object could have been created artificially. Avi Loeb suggests that Oumuamua relied on light from the sun in order to change direction. Light unleashes energy in the form of photons emitted by a source. The sun and other stars continuously emit streams of photons into space. Although they have no mass, photons carry energy and can put pressure on objects in their path. For sunlight to alter Oumuamua's trajectory, Loeb thinks the comet would have to be around 100 meters long and less than a millimeter thick. We're a long way from cataloging every single object crossing through space, but Loeb concludes that it seems highly unlikely that a 100-meter-long object under 1 millimeter thick exists in a natural state, which raises the possibility that it was artificially made. The idea of extraterrestrial life has long been discussed. Out in the infinite universe, there could exist other inhabited worlds. In the Lassen National Park in Northern California, the 42 satellite dishes of the Allen Telescope Array have been scanning the skies since 2007.
4: Nous étions avant marginaux. Les gens pensaient qu'on cherchait des petits.
5: Before, people thought we were looking for.

0: little green men. But since then, SETI research has become more widely available. There are now a large number of researchers and engineers who helped develop better instruments.
1: Cette ligne-là, c'est

0: into space.
1: A large majority of researchers reject Avi Loeb's hypothesis, but we cannot outright refute that Oumuamua could be debris from an extraterrestrial solar sail.
0: The arrival of an object fabricated outside Earth would fundamentally change our understanding of the universe, but this remains unlikely. Faced with a question which remains unanswered, even after long and extensive investigations, the scientists aren't backing down. In 2019, 2I Borisov, another interstellar object, was spotted. For Andreas Hein, professor of spatial engineering at the University of Luxembourg, it's a motivation to continue.
2: We mustn't give up. Given its unique characteristics, Oumuamua is an object that holds immense scientific value and a chance to better understand space beyond our solar system. Despite the immense distances, 2I Borisov showed us that there are exchanges between stars in the Milky Way. The red color of both Oumuamua and 2I Borisov indicate a composition that is potentially rich in organic ingredients, which are the building blocks of life. This is very interesting. Could these exchanges be carrying life?
0: If life was brought to Earth by objects such as Oumuamua and 2I Borisov, this means that after having crossed Earth's atmosphere, these asteroids and comets would have hit the ground or the ocean. What impact would Oumuamua and 2I Borisov have had if they had collided with our planet?
1: Oumuamua passed by 25 million kilometers from Earth, which seems huge, but once you understand that it's undergone an interstellar journey of many millions of years, it's not that much. Would just one small variation have been enough for Oumuamua to hit the Earth? And what would have been the consequences? If we take a classic asteroid the same size and mass as Oumuamua, the impact energy would have been 24 megatons, which is the equivalent of 1,700 Hiroshima bombs, whereas a classic asteroid hurtling towards Earth travels at a speed of 15 to 17 kilometers per second, and knowing that an object's impact energy increases by the square value of its speed, and that the maximum speed reached by Oumuamua due to solar disruptions was 87 kilometers per second. Well, if Oumuamua hit the Earth at that speed, the impact energy would have been 6,700 megatons, the equivalent of 45,000 Hiroshimas. A large part of France would have been wiped off the map. And if we take Borisov, five times the size of Oumuamua, the impact energy would be 1 million Hiroshimas, which would destroy a large part of Europe.
0: The violence of the meteorite that fell into the Gulf of Mexico 66 million years ago left its mark in the quartz there, which reveal the traces of an enormous impact. A gigantic volume of dust encircled the planet in a toxic darkness, heralding a deadly winter. If such an impact took place today, densely populated cities would be erased and infrastructure would be destroyed. The Fukushima tsunami gives an idea of the devastation that coastal zones would suffer. Although Oumuamua and 2I Borisov passed relatively far off the mark, there is no guarantee that they will always do so. Are we able to protect ourselves from an interstellar visitor hurtling straight at us?
3: No. Nous n'avons pas les moyens de réagir rapidement à l'arrivée d'un astéroïde sur Terre.
1: No, we can't rapidly react to an asteroid heading towards Earth, but we're working on it. In November 2021, we launched the DART probe to Didymos and its small moon Dimorphos. The goal was to test the effects of DART's collision with the small moon. In September 2022, we sighted Didymos, and on September 27th, the 770-kilogram probe hit the small moon at 24,000 kilometers per hour. And in this recording, we see this final image taken by the probe's camera before impact. It gets closer, accelerating right until the final frame, which doesn't reach the ground since the probe exploded. It was an extraordinary success. Here's an image of DART's impact with Dimorphos taken from Earth with a telescope. And bingo, a few weeks later, we measured that the impact was able to shift the asteroid out of its initial trajectory, which is absolutely extraordinary. Right now, we're a long way from being able to neutralize objects.

0: objects the size of Oumuamua and Borisov, and first we need to be able to detect them far enough in advance in order to be able to act.
1: If Oumuamua had been on an Earth-impacting orbit, it isn't 100% certain that we would have found it before it hit. The truth is, we kind of got lucky. We were looking in the correct direction on the correct night, even though the weather wasn't that great. If Oumuamua had been on an Earth-impacting trajectory, the time between when it was discovered and when it would have impacted would have been very small.
0: The earlier we intervene, the less energy is needed to remove the danger. If we do this very late, only a probe loaded with a nuclear bomb could save us, and interstellar objects are dangerous. They're difficult to detect in advance since they move at extremely high speeds, and we don't know how many have entered the solar system. We know that 2I Borisov is a comet. As for Oumuamua, it's still a mystery. We don't know its origin, its composition, or if it carries the building blocks of life. We've made hypotheses, some more plausible than others, but we will never be able to verify them. Oumuamua has set off into interstellar space for good. To resolve the Oumuamua enigma, we need more Oumuamuas. The good news is the deployment of the Vera Rubin telescope should allow us to detect them a lot earlier, with longer observation time and improved quality. And in 2029, the European Space Agency will launch its Comet Interceptor mission, which could search for an interstellar object to study up close. With all these measures, interstellar objects will reveal their secrets.
2: A Comet Interceptor probe is set to be launched in late 2029. After traveling 1.5 million kilometers, it will be positioned in a standby orbit. When a suitable target is identified by the Vera C. Rubin telescope, the Comet Interceptor will intercept it and get close enough to create a detailed 3D portrait. The program will also study objects from interstellar space, such as Oumuamua and 2I Borisov.
3: The problem is the probability of detecting an interstellar object which fits the targeting parameters of a comet interceptor mission is low. We risk letting lots of Oumuamuas pass us by before being able to observe one up close. For now, Oumuamua remains unique. The only way to resolve the Oumuamua mystery is to catch it, and that's still possible.
4: With a team of researchers and engineers, we're working on Project Lyra. In about a decade, it will be possible to develop and send out a spaceship to intercept Oumuamua and photograph it. We will then know without any shadow of doubt what it is.
3: We've done all the trajectory and speed calculations that a spaceship would need to catch up to Oumuamua. This spaceship will be built with technologies that already exist or are currently in development. This represents a sizable challenge, notably due to the high speed of Oumuamua. In order to send out a spaceship to intercept Oumuamua, we have until 2035 to 2040 to develop it and launch it into space. There are three possible types of machine.
2: The most innovative and cost-effective technology would be a space probe equipped with a solar sail. The initial acceleration would be provided by energy from a high-power laser installed on Earth. Powered by its solar sail, the probe could reach speeds of 300 kilometers per second, 10 times the speed of Oumuamua. If it were launched in July 2030, it would reach Oumuamua in just over a year.
3: Incredibly, it would only take 440 days to find out if Oumuamua is a dark comet, a piece of a Pluto-like exoplanet, or a piece of extraterrestrial technology.
5: Le mystère d'Oumuamua reste entier.
0: The Oumuamua mystery remains, but thanks to Oumuamua, we've considered ideas we never would have, like the role of dark comets carrying water and elements which could have contributed to life emerging on Earth. If we manage to catch Oumuamua or land a probe on the next one, like we did on the Chury comet, then we'll be able to read the messages they carry from one end of the galaxy to the other. We'll have opened a path to the stars.
2: The public usually hears of science in the news only when a major discovery is announced, when we know how it will impact humans. Oumuamua, the messenger from afar in the Hawaiian language, reminds us that science is a long, patient process of investigation, experimentation, and data analysis. Research into new approaches often leads to temporary or real roadblocks, but researchers are never discouraged. If a hypothesis doesn't pan out, they put their work to one side, and often, years later, in a completely different context, someone else may benefit from it. Astronomy is an expression of humanity's insatiable curiosity and its hope of discovering signs of unknown life in the universe with which we could one day, perhaps, make contact.

0: Meet your tomato.
1: Instagram es fundamental.
2: Instagram is essential. That's our storefront.
0: Eat your veggies where they grow.
3: I want farming to reconnect food with its origins.
0: In Italy, young startup farmers are setting trends. So, is it worth it farming again?
3: It was the best decision of our life.
0: Italy's new farmers. In 30 minutes.
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0: Berlin Briefing. In 90 minutes.

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1: Afghanistan cricket is like football in Brazil. It's everything for the lives of Afghan people. It's everything.
0: We meet the star players as they prepare for an international tournament. What are their hopes and dreams for themselves and for their country? And what about the exiled female players who are forbidden to play in their homeland? Can they envision a future for women in Afghanistan? Dreams in the dust.
2: This is DW News, and these are our top stories. Presidents Xi Jinping and Donald Trump have been taking part in a highly anticipated U.S.-China summit in Beijing. The first day was dominated by talks on thorny issues including trade, the war in Iran, and Washington's relations with Taiwan, which China views as its own territory. Xi warned that mishandling Taiwan could put the two powers into conflict, while Trump described the discussion as extremely positive. Russia unleashed a third straight day of massive drone and missile strikes on Ukraine in one of the longest attacks of the war. At least five people have been killed, with President Zelensky saying more deaths are likely as many residential buildings were destroyed. Emergency teams have responded to scenes of destruction around the country. Britain's Health Minister Wes Streeting has tendered his resignation, paving the way for him to launch a leadership challenge to Keir Starmer. The Prime Minister is facing growing pressure to step down after his Labour Party's disastrous results last week in local and regional elections. Earlier this week, four junior ministers resigned.
3: The U.S. and Chinese leaders kicked off a crucial set of meetings in Beijing today. Donald Trump and Xi Jinping are keeping the optics cordial for now.
4: I'd now like to raise a glass and propose a toast to the rich and enduring ties between the American and Chinese people. It's a very special relationship.
3: A special relationship, but China's leader warns it could break down into conflict if Washington mishandles the issue of Taiwan. Also on the day, Moscow unveils a long-range missile hailed as the most powerful in the world. Putin says it can deliver a nuclear strike anywhere on the planet. But is the new missile really a super weapon?

0: I'm Nicole Froelich. Welcome to the day. If you ask the leaders of China and the U.S., their meeting is at least historic or maybe even the biggest summit ever. One thing is for sure, it's being watched very closely. Xi Jinping and Donald Trump kicked off their two-day summit amid tensions over trade, critical minerals and technology. Both say they want to manage their differences for the sake of strategic stability. President Xi described the bilateral relationship as the most important in the world, while President Trump called his host a great leader and a friend. But for Beijing, that friendship hinges on one critical question: the future of Taiwan. More on that after this report.
1: The stakes are high for Donald Trump's trip to China. He was last here in 2017, and a US leader hasn't been back since. Xi Jinping has made sure there's plenty of pageantry, but both presidents are treading carefully amid trade tensions and global threats. With welcome speeches at the Great Hall of the People focusing on similarities rather than simmering rivalries.
2: When our two sides cooperate, both benefit. When we confront each other, both suffer. China and the United States should be partners instead of rivals, helping each other succeed and prosper together, and finding the right way for major countries to get along well with each other in the new era.
1: Donald Trump was also full of platitudes.
3: Very quickly. Such respect for China, the job you've done. You're a great leader. I say it to everybody. You're a great leader. So I really look very much forward to our discussion. It's a big discussion. There are those that say this is maybe the biggest summit ever. They can never remember anything like it. It's, I can say, in the United States, it's people aren't talking about anything else. But it's an honor to be with you. It's an honor to be your friend. And the relationship between China and the USA is going to be better than ever before. Thank you very much.
1: Despite the friendly tone and grand banquet, plenty of thorny issues remain, including Taiwan. China's state media reported that in a closed-door meeting, Xi told Trump that if Taiwan is handled well, US-China relations will enjoy overall stability. If not, there will be clashes and even conflicts. Trade and technology are also key talking points, with both sides likely looking for deals and concerns around the war in Iran. While there may be few concrete outcomes from the summit, Trump has already tried to secure another meeting on his home turf, inviting Xi to visit Washington in September.
0: Amanda Shao is a director in the Eurasia Group's China practice, covering China's foreign policy and cross-strait relations. Welcome.

0: Amanda. It's great to have you on the show. Prior to the meeting, Donald Trump boasted he'd be welcomed by Xi Jinping with a big, fat hug. That didn't happen. But beyond that, what did you make of the way the two leaders interacted?
1: Yeah, Nicole, a lot of this meeting was really meant to demonstrate how positive the relationship is between the two leaders, and with that, to really generate positive vibes around the bilateral relationship and the truce that they struck last fall. So a key goal going into this for Beijing was to really impress upon Trump how important this relationship is to them. And I think President Trump himself has also made clear through his words, you know, he has conferred a lot of respect and admiration for President Xi as well in response.
0: Yeah, he does like to talk up his relationship with Xi Jinping, doesn't he? He calls him a friend. He thanked him for his friendship. Is this admiration genuine, or is he just trying to flatter him the way he himself likes to be flattered?
1: No, I think President Trump does genuinely respect President Xi. And I think part of that admiration is a sort of admiration for the power that President Xi wields over his own system, his government, and the country, right? One of the things that I think align both leaders is a preference for highly centralized decision-making. And so I think from President Trump's perspective, he wishes he maybe had more of that centralized decision-making. And also he admires greatly this sort of grandeur around Chinese diplomacy.
0: Is that something that Xi takes advantage of?
1: I think President Xi understands that President Trump is very engaged in the personal relationship. And I do think from Beijing's perspective, investing in that relationship is key to maintaining the current stability. They want to keep President Trump himself interested in maintaining that stability to see what other deals they might strike with him during his term.
0: Mm-hmm. I want to talk about the biggest headline coming out of the first day of the summit, Xi Jinping warning Trump of the potential for clashes and even conflict over the Taiwan question. In a way, that sounds like blackmail. Would Xi really risk an all-out escalation with the United States over Taiwan?
1: So I think what President Xi is doing here is not so surprising. You know, Taiwan has always been the most important issue from the perspective of the Chinese when thinking about the bilateral relationship. But I think what's different under the second Trump term is that Beijing sees a distinct opportunity in President Trump in trying to loosen U.S. support to Taiwan. They see that President Trump is much more transactional in his approach to the issue, and they see in there some space for negotiation with President Trump in the hopes that he might be willing to recalibrate support for Taiwan in order to maintain that stability on the U.S.-China front. So I think they're making that exchange pretty clear in yesterday's readout.
0: Yeah. The U.S. Secretary of State Marco Rubio, because Taiwan was not addressed at all in the U.S. readout, addressed the matter in an interview and tried to downplay it in a sense. Let's listen in.
2: And so we always reiterate the point. We hear them when they say this. We always respond by saying anything that would compel or force a change in what we have now would be problematic. And we would certainly, our policies on that have not changed. It's been pretty consistent across multiple presidential administrations and remains consistent now.
0: Sounds like he found this to be nothing out of the ordinary, but really, how committed is the Trump administration to Taiwan?
1: So I think the real watch point is going to come up tomorrow. The two leaders will have a one-on-one tea ceremony during which President Xi will have an opportunity to press for asks related to Taiwan directly to President Trump when he is alone and without his key advisors. I do think that there will be a degree of continuity on U.S. Policy towards Taiwan,

0: We did see under this administration the passage of an unprecedentedly large arms package in December of last year. But I think the things to watch for out of tomorrow is one, what is discussed on arms sales? Now, the Chinese, of course, would love to permanently suspend all future arms sales, for the US to suspend all future arms sales to Taiwan. We don't think that's likely. We think that the US, at most, will be sensitive about how they time future packages, and they'll keep those packages within precedent. And it's also possible that President Xi will ask Trump to change the language of US policy to say that the US is opposed to Taiwan independence. Again, this seems like a low probability outcome. President Trump is simply not really interested in these strategic issues. He wants to talk about trade and investments, but that is something we should all definitely watch for out of tomorrow's meetings.
1: So is this then nothing Taipei should really be concerned about?
0: I think Taipei is certainly concerned, and I think Taiwan is definitely watching the proceedings. But I do think that what will emerge will be more marginal calibrations than what China would prefer. I think Washington, in their national defense strategy and their national security strategy, has signaled pretty consistently that the military deterrence piece of their cross-strait strategy remains consistent. We've seen also not only from Secretary Rubio, but from comments from other senior officials recently, this same message that policy will remain unchanged. So I suspect the changes will be more marginal, and it will play out in the form of stringing out smaller arms sales over the course of this year.
1: Now, beyond the question of Taiwan, Xi called on the U.S. to limit competition and manage differences. Is there a strategic common ground between these two superpowers?
0: So actually, between the two leaders, what's become clear is that they're both pretty invested in strategic stability in the relationship. So I do think that the two sides see a lot of utility in that. And now, what's important to emphasize here is that even while the two sides are in a truce, the reason why both sides see this truce as useful is because they see this as useful time and space to fortify themselves for future competition with each other. So, on this point, I think the two sides will remain aligned, potentially until the end of this second Trump term.
1: Both stress that they seek stability in the bilateral relation, but China tends to plan long term, while the US seems to change priorities every couple of years, at least every 4 years when a new administration moves in. Where is that stability then supposed to come from? And do they consider stability to be the same thing?
0: So that's a great question. So, you know, even though both sides are talking about stability and they have signed up to this truce, you know, at the core of the relationship remains competitive, right? And, you know, both sides will be taking steps to try to reduce their vulnerabilities vis-a-vis the other. And so lurking beneath this calm will still be concerns over the chokeholds that the other side wields in terms of supply chain chokeholds. So for the US side, they'll be working actively to reduce their dependency on Chinese critical minerals and rare earths. And for the Chinese side, the goal is to really achieve technological self-reliance and to develop their own domestic indigenous industry for producing advanced chips, for instance. And in terms of the disconnect there, I would say that, you know, for the Chinese, I think what they hope to achieve is a longer-term stability. I think in their sort of most ideal version of what happens in these next couple of years is that they manage to lock in through Trump a series of deals and understandings that extend that stability to beyond Trump himself. And so that's why they think it's a good time to raise strategic issues.

0: issues like related to Taiwan. But I think for the Trump administration, there's much less interest in a grand bargain or a deal that really structurally changes the U.S.-China relationship or structurally improves the U.S.-China relationship. What you see out of President Trump fairly consistently is a singular focus on managing trade with the Chinese and delivering economic wins from China for the U.S.
1: Amanda Hsiao of the Eurasia Group's China program, thanks so much.
0: Thank you so much.
1: Russia has unleashed another massive aerial attack on Ukraine, pounding the capital, Kyiv, and other cities around the country. President Volodymyr Zelensky said Moscow launched more than 700 drones and missiles overnight, on top of the more than 800 launched on Wednesday. That makes it the largest two-day drone attack of the war. At least 11 people were killed in the strikes, which damaged dozens of residential buildings. The barrage follows a three-day ceasefire that Donald Trump asked both Ukrainian and Russian leaders to heed. It also follows Vladimir Putin's recent assertion that the war in Ukraine was coming to an end. Now, the attack come just days after Russia's military announced the successful test launch of its new intercontinental ballistic missile, which Moscow is touting as the most powerful in the world. The Sarmat ICBM is designed to deliver nuclear warheads to strike long-range targets. How long? Well, Russia says the missile can travel up to 35,000 kilometers. That would make it capable of hitting anywhere in the world. The missile's development has been beset by years of delays and setbacks. Before this week, Sarmat had only had one known successful test. Another rocket reportedly exploded in a launch silo in 2024. Now, Russia's President Vladimir Putin says the Sarmat will be ready to deploy by the end of the year. He vowed to continue to advance Russia's nuclear arsenal.
2: We will, without question, continue to modernize and develop our strategic nuclear forces, creating missile systems with increased combat power, capable of overcoming all current and future missile defense systems.
1: Let's bring in Marina Miron. She's a military analyst at King's College London. Marina, great to have you back on the show. Now, Vladimir Putin very publicly unveils this new super weapon, claiming it to be the most powerful in the world. Can you break down the reality versus the hype?
3: Good afternoon, Nicole. Well, it's always difficult to know what the actual reality behind such missiles is. And we have to remember it's been in development for quite a long time. And it started around 2000s. It sought to replace the R-36M2 Voyevoda, which was an intercontinental ballistic missile, nuclear capable, designed together with Ukrainian Yuzhmash, and so with the Sarmat. Now, the Russians are basically claiming that it's all made of Russian components, and it is a huge upgrade, and it has nothing to do with the Voyevoda, because Sarmat might look similar. It's a silo-based missile. However, in terms of its technological capabilities and in terms of its payload, it's the only one in its class. What the range of this missile is and what the capabilities are, we can only take it from what the Russian sources are saying and from Western estimates. And there are some inconclusive guesses in terms of what the actual range is. The Western sources are saying about 15 to 18,000 kilometers. The Russian president claims it to be much more, namely 35,000. Difficult to say. Difficult to say what it is, and certainly, even if it doesn't have the claimed range, it's still a missile that might be capable of what the Russians are saying. Even if it's capable of half, it's still quite a powerful missile.
1: In the West, this missile is known as the Satan II. That's quite an ominous name. How seriously does NATO need to take this weapon, even though we don't know all the specs?
3: Well, in terms of how seriously should NATO take this, of course, this shouldn't be taken lightly, because we always have to consider different scenarios in terms of what possible course of action Russia might take, and especially

0: as the tensions are growing again between NATO and Russia. And that being said, given the range of the missile, it is more aimed at the United States rather than European NATO members. And it might be an overkill for the European NATO members. Certainly, Russia has a different kind of missile that Zoreshnik that I've already mentioned, because it doesn't need the kind of range. That being said, it is a strong message that is being sent to NATO that Russia is drawing its nuclear strategic deterrent in as a centerpiece of its policy, of its foreign policy on the one hand. On the other hand, it sends a message, don't interfere in Ukraine, because for the Russians, it's also important to draw this to a clause. We know that there is a lot of pressure building up inside Russia because of the war in Ukraine and how long it's been going. So certainly it is a message. The question is, how far is this nuclear arms race is going to go? And in terms of the escalatory movements, will they be lateral or will they be vertical? That is a question, but certainly something to take into account, that Russia has this weapon and that it might be used and what to do about it. So something that shouldn't be completely dismissed.
1: Mm-hmm. So potentially a new offensive weapon in Russia's arsenal. It doesn't sound like it would be relevant in the war in Ukraine, at least not on the battlefield. But when we're looking at the war and how it's going for Russia, it's not looking great for them when it comes to defense capabilities, is it?
0: Do you mean the Russian defense capabilities?
1: Yes.
0: Well, the problem for the Russians is that Russia has a vast territory and it's very difficult to defend specifically against unmanned systems. Ukraine has been very flexible and very fast in developing novel unmanned systems with support of Europe now, or with an increased support of Europe in terms of production. Therefore, the Russians are, it seems, catching up when it comes to Ukrainian long-range strikes with drones. And that being said, the question is how decisive will be in the military outcome of the war, because it seems like the problem here is not the fact that Ukraine can reach Russia deep inside its territory, but the scale. And for Ukraine to make this much more effective, it needs more scale.
1: Russia has most recently now launched unprecedented aerial attacks on Ukraine, more than 1,500 drones and missiles over just 2 days, broad daylight strikes. Is Moscow changing its strategy?
0: Well, not necessarily. If you look at what has been happening before, and I do remember discussing a number of major strikes on Ukraine using drones, using missiles. What is interesting in this one, the Ukrainian side is claiming that this is showing Russia's weakness. The Russian side is claiming that it is a kind of strategic width, if you will, because the targets, if we look at the targets and what areas the Russians have targeted during this strike, they're focusing on Western Ukraine. And we know from the news in previous months that Western Ukraine has been somewhat spared. So it seems like the Russians are now pushing to go after whatever military industrial capacity Ukraine has in order to gain advantage on the battlefield. So essentially, the Russians want to wrap up this war, but it doesn't mean that they're willing to reduce the intensity of their strikes. And I think it will be quite the opposite of reducing the intensity, because the Russians will push even harder now, given the fact that there have been talks about the possible ending of the war.
1: Mm-hmm. That was military analyst Marina Morong. Thank you so much.
0: Thank you for having me.
1: Cuba's electricity grid has suffered another major collapse, leading to power outages across eastern areas of the island. The repeated blackouts are testing the patience of Cubans amid a U.S. fuel blockade. On Wednesday, widespread protests broke out in the capital, Havana.
2: Open protest is rare on the communist-run island. But hundreds took to the streets across the Cuban capital, Havana, to vent their anger and frustration at what has become an almost constant nationwide energy blackout, blocking roads, banging pots, and shouting "turn on the lights" and other anti-government slogans. We are demanding the right to have electricity. We've gone more than 40 hours without electricity. I live in a community where there are many elderly people, many of them bedridden. There are many children. Food is going bad inside the refrigerators. Cuba is used to shortages. It's been under a US-led embargo since 1960. It's often been helped out with fuel supplies from allied countries in the region, like Venezuela and Mexico. But since the Trump administration's regime change in Caracas and punitive tariffs on Mexico, that supply has dried up. The energy minister put it bluntly, Cuba has run out of fuel. This is the sum of the different types of fuel we have. Crude oil, fuel oil, of which we have absolutely none. Diesel, of which we have absolutely none. Cuba blames Washington for the crisis, with the president, Miguel Díaz-Canel, calling it a genocidal energy blockade. But as the situation grows increasingly desperate, the communist leadership now says it will review its previous rejection of a U.S. offer of $100 million in aid.
1: That's our time, but make sure to stay informed, stay engaged, and stay in touch. You can follow our team on social media. Our handle there is at DW News. For now, from the entire team here on The Day, thank you so much for spending part of your day with us, and join us again tomorrow. Bye-bye.

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0: In Italy, young startup farmers are setting trends. So, is it worth it farming again?
3: It was the best decision of our life.
0: Italy's new farmers. 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
0: Berlin Briefing. In 60 minutes.

0: A hospital in the shadow of war. Joseph Yacoub, the only surgeon in the area, works here. The region suffers from extreme poverty and decades of civil war.
1: They come empty-handed. They have no food. They have no shelter.
0: Dr. Yacoub and his team are the last resort for many.
2: Oh my God, this is too small.
3: We want a future in which we don't lose any children.
0: Sudan, a hospital in the shadow of war. Watch now on YouTube.

0: In the mountains around Genoa, two friends set out on a mission to bring farming in their region back to life. The terrain here is difficult, and many farmers have already thrown in the towel.
1: Roads in Liguria are typically pretty narrow. Some fields you can only reach by foot. It makes it all a lot more complicated.
0: Both of them come from very different careers and were not born into farming. They decided to change their lives and follow their dreams.
1: It's a terraced landscape. Farming it is difficult, but it's also incredibly fulfilling. It brings a lot of joy.
0: They're not the only young people moving back to the countryside and farming life. Italy's main farmers association says a historic return is taking place. So, what's motivating this new generation of farmers? And why are they switching careers? Davide Moro and Matteo Rizzitano can't drive all the way to their field in the hills behind Genoa. So they must travel the last 200 meters on foot. The fence keeps wild boars from the nearby forest out. They can destroy an entire harvest. Both men had stable jobs in Genoa at a car body shop. Davide worked in sales, Matteo in administration. During the COVID lockdown, though, they decided to take a chance together.
2: I was in because it was a shared decision. I'd never have done it on my own.
1: One day he looked me in the eye and said, "Let's get out of here. Let's go independent and start a farm." And that's exactly what we did. Now, 4 years on, we know it was the best decision of our lives.
0: In Genoa, they'd missed being up close with nature. Up here in the mountains, they first had to reclaim the land from the wilderness.
1: This land was abandoned, full of blackberry bushes and dead trees. We started with heaps of energy. We had to clear a fair bit of land. That's how it all began.
0: Europe's farmers are growing older. However, Italy's Farmers Association has enjoyed steady growth over the past 10 years. But why is that? EU subsidies don't seem to be the reason.
2: The European Union does put in a lot of money. But to be honest, that doesn't really help us here. The funding requirements are extremely hard for us to meet. We've often said, if we can't manage it, nobody can.
0: The problem is that funding mainly goes to farms that have been handed down within families. Davide and Matteo's farm is a brand new startup on small plots of land. Those factors leave them firmly outside the system. The next field is 6 kilometers away. They didn't inherit a farm, which means they had to buy the land. Liguria has large blocks of abandoned agricultural land. Many areas have grown wild again. For these two friends, it provided an opportunity to purchase the fields cheaply. The second field again sits on a steep slope. It's another plot that doesn't lend itself well to large-scale industrial farming. Farming this land required them having to painstakingly clear it and prepare it. The farming newcomers want to grow their vegetables as naturally as possible, without chemical fertilizers or pesticides. With no formal farming background, they're having to teach themselves everything.
3: No.
1: We try a lot of things each year, and we mess up a lot too. We try to learn from our mistakes for the next year.
0: The way this new generation is using digital media makes them different. They call their approach Farming 2.0, combining traditional knowledge with new ideas. They both took agricultural courses in Genoa, but they learn a lot online. The benefits of mulching, for instance.
2: This is mulch. We learned about it online because it's apparently not something people used here in the past. It's incredibly helpful. Mulch keeps moisture in the soil and protects the roots from the sun. That's super important. These tomatoes have never been watered, not once. The mulch held the moisture so well that they survived the drought. That's how we're combining old farming knowledge with modern techniques. Thanks to social media, we're able to learn really fast. Instead of reading two books, a few short videos are enough.
0: And it's not just learning happening online. They're also selling their vegetables on the internet. Customers can meet their tomatoes on Instagram and Facebook before the food is packed into vegetable boxes. It means their tomatoes are not just simple supermarket products. They come with a story.
2: Instagram is essential. That's our storefront. We don't have a physical store right now, but we show everything we do live every day. It's like having a camera on us all the time. Honestly, without Instagram,
1: we wouldn't be the men we are today.
0: Their charm and use of digital tools has them gaining ever more customers. COVID helped too in the beginning. As two adventurous guys trying to become farmers in the Genoese mountains, they attracted a following from people watching at home. About 500 kilometers south on the outskirts of Rome. Many fields here have been abandoned too. Rome had large agricultural estates even in ancient times. During industrialization, however, many of those fell into disuse. One person trying to revive farming around Rome is Giacomo Lepri. Giacomo didn't inherit a farm either. He fought the city of Rome until it finally leased land to him. Today, he's president of the Cooperativa Agricola Coraggio, the Brave Farmers Cooperative. He studied humanities and has a degree in anthropology. Like many young Italians, though, he struggled to find work after his graduation. He began by working on a farm, then decided to change tack.
1: When I told my parents I wanted to become a farmer, they were obviously concerned. They said, "You went to college. You always had good grades. You did well at university." They came around in the end, though.
0: Youth unemployment in Italy stands at around 20%. But Giacomo's work is labor-intensive as he focuses on organic farming.
1: It's extremely difficult to start a new agricultural business, but new startups could help solve the unemployment problem. If we're to do that, we need more recognition and stronger support from the government.
0: He wants policymakers to support career changers more through loans and training programs. Italy is already doing more for young farmers than many other European countries. The cooperative fought for and got 22 hectares from the city of Rome. None of its members ever imagined they'd become farmers. Farming came with a pretty poor reputation, according to their parents and grandparents. Now, though, young people are once again picking up the profession. Federico has been a member of the cooperative for over 4 years.
3: Io in realtà ho iniziato.
2: Back then, I was working with my father in the textile industry. Just for fun, two friends and I applied for a grant and started a small farming project.
3: E abbiamo fatto un piccolo progetto agricolo. Nessuno aveva terre di proprietà.
2: None of us had owned land or even had grants.

0: parents would land. We were city kids. That's how we started. We all loved it, so we kept going.
1: Abbiamo continuato tutti quanti. Quindi, partite da queste padelle qua intere che sono le piante più sfilate.
2: The sense of meaningfulness in their work, so close to nature, keeps them going. That's how Beatrice feels about it too. She was used to working in a very different field, luxury fashion. She came into the co-op as a customer, did some training, and ultimately quit her old job.
3: Office life is extremely stressful. There are constant, how to put it, emergencies that aren't really emergencies. As soon as something goes wrong, or a deadline approaches, the mood crashes. Here we deal with real disasters, real problems. But people react differently here. Instead of getting angry, they just roll up their sleeves and keep going.
2: The cooperative's fields hadn't been farmed in almost half a century, and a developer had wanted to build apartments and a supermarket on the overgrown land. Yet the cooperative, with their vision of urban agriculture, won out in the end. The property is also home to historic farmhouses, the Borghetto San Carlo, where the people who worked the land once lived. Today, Giacomo is the only first-generation founder still involved in the co-op. He's saved photos from the early days on his laptop, back when it was just him and a handful of friends fighting for access to some land. Land for young farmers was their slogan. Instead of simply squatting, they wanted an official lease for the land from the city in the hope of paving the way for others.
4: Many people said we'd never get Borghetto San Carlo through a public bidding process. It felt like we were challenging everyone who didn't believe in us. When I finally got to sign that contract, I felt like I'd hit the jackpot.
2: That was 2017. They cleared the fields, made them usable again, but the buildings at Borghetto were close to collapse, and the renovations dragged on. It would be spring 2023 before Rome's mayor handed the buildings over in person.
5: People are slowly starting to realize that in Italy, in Rome especially, but in other cities too, we've reached a critical point when it comes to land use. That's why certain green spaces absolutely must be protected. Farmers are becoming more and more important as guardians of biodiversity and nature. Maybe public authorities are finally beginning to understand that too.
2: At lunchtime, the cooperative gathers in the courtyard. Giacomo has done the cooking today, his second great passion alongside farming. Borghetto San Carlo is rented out for events like weddings, with catering included. It's an important extra source of income. No one gets rich from farming alone. Back in Genoa, Davide is out delivering vegetable boxes. Each one is put together individually based on the customer's wishes.
6: We saw their posts and stories on Instagram and got curious.
2: Meanwhile, at the company's base in northern Genoa, a local farmer drops off his products. Davide and Matteo named their company Ortobe, bee in the vegetable garden. By joining up to sell their produce, everyone in the network earns more.
4: Farming is going downhill. 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But Orto Bay has an upscale customer base, so you can still get good prices. You can't do it on your own anymore.
2: More than 10 farms now supply the network. Margherita and her husband Dani have also changed careers, having previously been musicians.

0: entrepreneurs. We've been lucky to be able to pair up professionally too. We started working together this year, and we hope the partnership will last a long time.
1: They can't provide large quantities from their small mountain plots. So to be able to still offer customers a wide range of products, they built a network of farmers and supporters. In 2023, Italy's Farmers Association Coldiretti honored their work with an award. At Borghetto San Carlo, staff are preparing vegetable boxes for customers. Giacomo knows how hard it is to survive as a farmer. In the early years, he even worked a second job. All of his former partners gave in. He stuck it out, though, and fought the city for better conditions for newcomers. Even so, he's convinced that being just a farmer isn't enough nowadays.
2: A small farmer taking care of the land and investing in biodiversity barely makes a profit. It only works if you take a broad approach, offering additional services like training or food service. It's simply not enough otherwise.
1: The cooperative also runs a small farm shop, which doubles as their office. Alessia spends a lot of time at the computer trying to secure grants. Today, she's filling out an application for an environmental award.
3: We don't just produce food. We also organize talks and training sessions. This Sunday, we're hosting a festival where we'll present different aspects of farming. A highlight will be a traditional music workshop, songs that connect to working in the fields. We'll also talk about agriculture while we prepare dishes made with our own produce.
1: Right next door, they're already preparing the pizza boards for the festival. Giacomo also runs a catering service that uses only regional, seasonal ingredients.
2: I want farming to reconnect food with its origins. Without farming, there's no cooking. And without cooking, there's no farming. I love to cook. If I didn't love food this much, I wouldn't put so much effort into growing it.
1: Now they're just hoping the weather holds and that enough people show up to secure the much-needed extra income. Back to Genoa. Matteo and Davide are especially proud that the Orto Bay brand is now able to supply to the region's best restaurants. Once a week, they drive east along the coast to Pieve Ligure on the Golfo Paradiso. Ligurian cuisine is famous not just for its fresh seafood, but also for its strong focus on fresh, seasonal vegetables. In Pieve Ligure, they supply restaurants like Ortica, Italian for nettle. There will be a wedding party here today.
4: Ciao ragazzi, buongiorno.
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1: 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Orto Bay delivers exactly the quality he wants for his dishes, which is why he's a member and supporter of their network.
6: Rendiamoci conto che se non ci fossero le nuove generazioni

0: We have to be clear. Without this next generation, many important Italian foods would simply disappear. Liguria is a region full of unique vegetable varieties, and Italy as a whole has truly special produce, like the Albenga artichoke, Tromboncino squash, and many different varieties of tomatoes. All of them deserve to be protected. If we want to protect the vegetables, we also have to protect the farms that grow them.
1: And that's how Tromboncino squash with Genoa's famous pesto turned into an appetizer. Local sourcing and freshness matter so much at Ortica that the restaurant has its own vegetable garden, which Davide and Matteo tend to regularly. It isn't their land, but it's a welcome source of extra income. They're still investing all of their earnings back into Ortobe and remain reliant on support from their families. The recognition they receive pushes them to keep going.
2: I believe in it. We support each other in the network and keep making progress. It's always small steps, but we're moving forward. We don't earn a full salary yet, but we can see it's going in the right direction. Things have been steadily improving for 4 years now. There have been no major setbacks, and more people understand what we're doing.
1: The weekend arrives, and in Rome, the cooperative's end-of-summer festival is underway. For 15 euros, guests can help themselves to the buffet. All the ingredients have come from the co-op. Alessia works the cash register with the visitors bringing in the much-hoped-for extra income. Giacomo mines the pizza oven, which is built out of clay, sand, and straw from their own fields. With the challenges farming is facing, how does he see the future?
3: Some days are really hard. You ask yourself whether you could have done something else, or even wanted to. But the answer is always no. So we just keep going.
1: He's become a trailblazer in the fight for land. Because of his initiative, the city of Rome has chosen to give special support to young farmers in the future. Farming isn't the only thing that happens at Borghetto San Carlo. A green recreational space has also grown up around it, with a picnic area now open for everyone to use.
2: We're all from Rome. We live only about 20 minutes away, and we're really enjoying the day.
1: Do they miss the supermarket that was supposed to be built here?
3: A supermarket? That would have been a big loss. Green spaces like this, that everyone can use, are incredibly important.
1: Rome has plans to bring more agriculture back into the city in the future. Thanks to the cooperative's efforts, a city has rediscovered its ancient agricultural heritage. With some people still picnicking, a workshop is now underway at Borghetto San Carlo.

In the main hall, participants rehearse an old farmer's song about the olive harvest. The workshop is free to attend. Alessia from the cooperative organized it and secured cultural funding from the city of Rome. Now it's their hope that by combining tradition and modern ideas, small-scale farming can look forward to an especially long season.

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2: Say hello to Berlin Briefing,
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0: Politics, power plays,
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3: 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In 30 minutes.

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1: What is the legacy of this widespread racist oppression today?
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1: Hear the stories, Shadows of German Colonialism.
3: What's up, fellow African millennials and Gen Zers? 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
21: This is DW News, and these are our top stories. Presidents Xi Jinping and Donald Trump have been taking part in a highly anticipated U.S.-China summit in Beijing. The first day was dominated by talks on thorny issues including trade, the war in Iran, and Washington's relations with Taiwan, which China views as its own territory. Xi warned that mishandling Taiwan could put the two powers into conflict, while Trump described the discussion as extremely positive. Russia unleashed a third straight day of massive drone and missile strikes on Ukraine in one of the longest attacks of the war. At least five people have been killed, with President Zelensky saying more deaths are likely as many residential buildings were destroyed. Emergency teams have responded to scenes of destruction around the country. Britain's Health Minister Wes Streeting has tendered his resignation, paving the way for him to launch a leadership challenge to Keir Starmer. The Prime Minister is facing growing pressure to step down after his Labour Party's disastrous results last week in local and regional elections. Earlier this week, four junior ministers resigned.

0: We're all asking ourselves, when will this stop and why have we been in this mess?
1: Europe's drug trade follows Europe's trade routes. And from the very beginning, the Netherlands has been a key hub.
2: We are a country of tradesmen. We're always at this crossroads where goods came in, goods were sent out, and there was people with money.
1: But what happens if drug trafficking becomes more powerful than the state regulating it? European Narcos, The Wealth of a Nation, starts May 20th on DW.
3: 100 Milliarden Mark sollen auf Schweizer Nummernkonten deponiert sein.
1: East Germany fell, the ruling Communist Party's wealth surfaced, and some were determined to hold on to it.
4: Da sind drei Leute bei uns auf die Idee gekommen, dass man doch irgendwo eine Reserve anlegen muss.
1: How do you stash away billions? The deeper you dig, the darker it gets.
5: Langnitschke ist aus dem Hotel raus, und da kam ein Fiat Uno und...
1: The mystery of the missing billions. Follow the money. Watch the full story on YouTube.
6: Now, the head of Ukraine's nuclear operations has accused Russia of nuclear terrorism. He says Russian ballistic missiles are getting dangerously close to Ukraine's nuclear reactors. But there's also another more frequent threat, Russian strikes on the power lines that are vital to keep the reactors safe. DW's Nick Connolly went to a plant in western Ukraine to see how engineers there are training to deal with the threat as best as they can.
7: These power station workers are training for something that used to be a rare emergency and that's now become routine because of Russia's attacks on Ukraine's energy system. Their job is to reduce this power station's output in a matter of minutes to try and avoid disbalancing the whole country's energy grid.
8: This is a one-to-one copy of the real control room on the same site, here at the Khmelnytsky nuclear power plant. Everyone taking part in these exercises works in the real control room and has to deal with the fallout from Russia's strikes on the grid.
9: Before the war, this kind of incident almost never happened. It all started after Russia's invasion and the outages that caused to the grid. We have very little time to react. If the dispatchers tell us to reduce our output to 75%, we can do that in half an hour. If we lose power from outside and have to disconnect from the grid, then that will take us a day to reconnect afterwards.
8: Russian strikes on the grid cause two distinct problems the engineers here have to respond to. Sometimes Ukraine's energy system can't take all the electricity this power station produces because of damage to high voltage lines and substations that move power around the country. They have to reduce output to avoid overloading the system. Other times, though, they have the opposite problem, not enough power in the system. Nuclear power stations usually get electricity from outside to cool their reactors. When that's cut off, they have to fire up diesel generators for backup. Russia hasn't hit Ukraine's nuclear power plants in the way it's taken out conventional power stations, because contamination from a radiation leak would likely spread to Russia as well. But the worst-case scenario, a direct hit on one of these plants, isn't out of the question. 4 years into this war, all international attempts to exclude Ukraine's nuclear sites from the fighting have failed. Russian drones and missiles are not giving these facilities a wide berth. Back in 2025, a Russian Shahed drone damaged the steel structure, which shields the site of the world's worst nuclear accident at Chernobyl. Last month, Ukraine's prosecutor general told Reuters that 35 Russian Kinjal missiles had come within 20 kilometers of this power station in Khmelnytsky region. Given the speeds at which these missiles travel, that means they would only have to change course for a matter of seconds to hit the station, on purpose or by mistake. About half of those documented incidents saw Kinjal missiles first fly over Chernobyl before flying over this plant. The Ukrainians say that has to be calculated intimidation. Dmytro is the senior engineer on shift in the control room.
10: I was on shift when an air alert came on. We were told that a missile attack was possible. We have instructions in case something like that happens. We know what needs to be done. We were lucky that time. We dodged that bullet. I really hope it never gets that far. Everyone knows what the consequences of a direct hit would be.
8: But even when there isn't an acute risk of a direct hit, the overall situation around the grid is so unstable that these engineers aren't allowed to leave the control room during their shifts, even briefly.
10: Everyone who's in charge of the reactor has to be in place all of the time. Before, we could take turns to go to the canteen, but as long as the war lasts, our food is brought over to us.
8: The one operational part of the facility we are allowed to visit is the turbine hall. Inside these giant machines, steam generated by the reactor spins the turbines and produces electricity.
11: You don't need me to tell you that it is incredibly loud in here and it's also incredibly hot, but most Ukrainians are very glad that this station, this power plant, is in operation. Nuclear power plants like this one are basically the only thing keeping the lights on in Ukraine right now. They are the only bit of Ukraine's energy mix that Vladimir Putin can't destroy without endangering Russia.
8: Last winter, when Russian strikes on Ukraine's conventional power stations were at their peak, nuclear power provided about 70% of the country's electricity. The head of Ukraine's state-controlled nuclear energy company tells us Russia was always going to be able to cause significant damage.
12: They know the system inside out. The grid was designed during Soviet times. They know how it works. They know where to hit to stop us getting our power out from nuclear power stations.
8: And how to terrify the people working at these plants. Kovtonyuk spells out quite how close Russian missiles have come. He says some missiles were recorded within 10 kilometers of this site in what he calls nuclear terrorism.
12: We can't be sure that the Russians won't hit these sites. We can't know what's in their heads. They're willing to target civilians and people's homes. We have to be ready for the worst-case scenario. So far, the psychological impact on our staff is the biggest issue we've faced. People who run a nuclear reactor need to get their sleep and stay calm.
8: It seems unlikely they'll be getting that sleep uninterrupted by air raid sirens anytime soon. 4 years into this war, the outside world has largely given up trying to impose a ceasefire around these nuclear sites on Russia. Even the slightest error could bring catastrophe to the region on a scale not seen since Chernobyl 40 years ago.
6: Ross Peel is with the Center for Science and Security Studies at King's College. He told me why cutting a nuclear plant's external electricity is just as dangerous as hitting it with a missile.
13: Well, a nuclear power plant requires active cooling throughout its operational period and indeed after shutdown. If sufficient cooling cannot be brought back online quickly enough, nuclear material temperatures will increase, potentially to the point where it causes plant materials to fail and hazardous radioactive material to be released. And without power to run the pumps for that cooling system, this can lead to that very incident occurring.
6: Is that a Chernobyl-type incident?
13: Potentially of the same type, though most experts would not expect something on the same scale. The reactors at Chernobyl and at the other nuclear power plants in Ukraine are of all a very different type. So whilst we might see something of the same type occurring, we would not see likely the same scale of disaster.
6: Now, with Ukraine's three active nuclear plants, Chernobyl obviously not one of them, supplying 60% of its power, what's the absolute worst-case scenario if Russia completely severs their connection to the grid tomorrow?
13: Well, I suppose there are two, really. For Ukraine, we would be talking about an immediate challenge in meeting their energy supplies. They're already used to living.

0: living in very tough circumstances for several years, but this would certainly impact on the ability of Ukraine to keep functioning if 60% of their energy generating capacity were to be lost. Beyond that, we're talking about if a situation where the cooling function I mentioned cannot be restored, then we're going to look at nuclear material temperatures inside the reactors and at the plants lifting and raising until such time as that material breaks down and the radioactive material inside can be released into the environment.
1: Now, the occupied Zaporizhia plant, which is occupied by Russian forces and has been the centre of attention over the past couple of years, on and off, that plant is currently sitting in a cold shutdown. But does that mean the danger there is zero?
0: Absolutely not. So cold shutdown means that the coolant within the ROSE reactor is at the same pressure as the air around us and below its boiling temperature. So if the reactors were to break open, there would be no explosion of pressure pushing the coolant out. However, if the nuclear material inside were to be released, then that would still be problematic. This also does rely on that nuclear fuel being cooled and the coolant continuing to come through the reactor. So if that coolant stops flowing, if the pumps stop working, if the external power is not available, then we will see the temperatures start to go up again, and eventually that temperature could reach the level of a dangerous consequence occurring.
1: Talking about dangerous consequences, if a nuclear plant were to be hit and go into meltdown, would a potential radioactive fallout stay contained to the war zone, or would it threaten the rest of Europe and maybe Russia itself?
0: Absolutely. So radioactive fallout and radioactive contamination does not see national borders, does not follow political rules, and any material that were to escape, depending on its form, might be carried in waterways and in the air by high-level winds and so on to wherever it's taken. And that could be over a very great distance indeed, across to Europe or indeed back into the Russian Federation.
1: Now, the International Atomic Energy Agency has monitors on the ground, but the infrastructure there keeps getting hammered. Has the international community completely run out of leverage to protect these facilities?
0: So the International Atomic Energy Agency's leverage is somewhat limited. It is very much a technical agency and not a political agency or political body, and therefore it has limited ability to put pressure on Russia itself. Member states of the IAEA and of the Non-Proliferation Treaty and so on, all these international regimes that exist around these issues very much have some ability to try and put pressure on Russia as a result of what's going on. But the ability of the IAEA itself, I would say, is very limited.
1: Ross Peel there, a research fellow in the Department of War Studies at King's College. Thank you very much, Ross, for sharing your expertise with us.
0: Thank you.
2: Those who know, understand, can have a say, and make the right decisions. DW News on Instagram. 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
3: We are at war. 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
5: 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We're not going to let it happen.
4: Professors are receiving death threats and leaving the US.
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7: It really is an authoritarian takeover.
4: What fuels the fervor of the MAGA enthusiasts?
8: You can keep calling us fascist, Nazi, I could care less.
4: 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Democracy Under Attack starts May 23rd on DW.
9: Roughly 35% of the world's population drives on the left side of the road, like I did for most of my life in India. Of course, this to people driving on the right-hand side is wrong. Why is this? On which side of the road have people historically driven? How did the likes of Napoleon and Hitler play a part in getting people to switch sides? Did camels really prevent Pakistan from making the change? And which side of the road really is safer to drive on? Rev delves into the history of lefts, rights, and wrongs.
10: Switching driving sides, that's one of the first things I needed to come to terms with when I moved country.

0: countries a few years ago, which got me thinking, why do some countries drive on the left side of the road and others on the right side? Who got to decide this? And what did the ancient Romans have to do with it all? Well, let's find out.
1: Driving sides seem pretty fixed, don't they? Most of Europe and North America drive on the right side of the road, while Britain and its former colonies like India, Pakistan, Australia, New Zealand, South Africa, Hong Kong, Singapore, the list goes on, drive on the left. And while it seems like all the respective rules are set in stone, you'll be surprised to know that as recently as 2009, countries were still changing their minds. Yes, at 6 a.m. on September 7, 2009, in the tiny island nation of Samoa, a voice crackled over the radio telling people to stop their vehicles wherever they were. It was the country's police minister, Luepepe Toliafua Fafisi, readying people for the country's big switch from the right to the left side of the road. The reason? The government wanted to adopt the same driving standards as the island's nearest neighbours, Australia and New Zealand, because it would make importing vehicles into the country easier for Samoans, who would then also have access to cheaper second-hand cars. Believe it or not, the transition went smoothly. There were no accidents reported during the switchover, which was regulated by the police. The only real complication was that the Samoans hadn't figured out what to do with their buses, which still had doors that opened on the right-hand side. Which meant that for a while after the switch, Samoans were stepping off buses into the middle of the street, something that they eventually resolved.
0: But long before the people of Samoa began to debate which side of the road to drive on, the ancient Romans had already picked sides. See, somewhere between inventing concrete and aqueducts, they'd also gone and built the very first roads. And along with it, they decided which side of the road people ought to be on. And according to them, it was best to keep left.
1: It turns out there were two reasons for this. First, back in ancient Rome, people travelled on horseback. Since most people are right-hand dominant, they'd mount their horses from the left side. And they'd use their right hands to wield their swords should they need to battle enemies along the way. Which meant it was easier to stick to riding on the left side of the road. And Roman charioteers would use their left hands to hold the reins to their horses, using their dominant right hands to whip their steeds or their rivals on the track. It's also said that Pope Boniface VIII issued a papal edict in 1300 AD stating all pilgrims travelling to Rome ought to stick to the left, although there doesn't appear to be any hard evidence of this. In fact, Peter Kincaid, author of a book called The Rule of the Road, seems to have uncovered evidence to the contrary. At any rate, the trend of keeping left spread across the entire Roman Empire, which extended over half of Europe and further afield. And that's how traffic running on the left became the norm. Documented evidence of left-side traffic exists in Britain, where in the 18th century the London Bridge Act required traffic over the River Thames to keep left. And in the 19th century, the Highway Act of 1835 made driving on the left side of the road nationwide law. This in turn meant that British colonies around the world adopted the same standards.
0: So if driving on the left side of the road was the norm, when and why did people begin to switch over? Well, apparently it has something to do with revolutions and wanting to break with the past.
1: It's speculated that the Americans first switched to using the right side of the road after their War of Independence. It was a way of breaking with their colonial past and an attempt to renounce established conventions. But the first documented evidence of American road traffic being asked to keep right was in the 1792 Pennsylvania Statute. With a turnpike or toll road being built from Lancaster to Philadelphia, the statute required all traffic to keep to the right of the turnpike. But even before this, American traffic had slowly been shifting to the right, thanks to the Conestoga wagons. These huge, rather uniquely shaped carriages were often pulled by 2, 4, or 6 horses. In order to control them better, the wagoneer would sit on the rear left horse, allowing his right hand to do most of the work with the whip, which also meant that keeping right allowed for better visibility of the road ahead, since the rider would be able to judge oncoming traffic that would pass to their left.
0: And while people began switching sides in the New World, winds of change were blowing across Europe too.
1: It's speculated that the French Revolution had a similar effect on France as the American War of Independence had on the USA. In a bid to break with traditions, the French rejected the Keep Left decree that had been imposed on them, ostensibly by the church. But there's another theory. The upper class drove in carriages that would keep left, forcing the peasants onto the right side of the street. After the revolution, it was safer for the rich to fall in line by switching to the right side of the street, thus avoiding standing out too much and potentially being lynched or sent to the guillotine.
0: And there's another theory too. It has to do with a little man in a blue jacket who had enormous amounts of influence in France and Europe too. Before he saw Elba, that is.
1: It's often said that Napoleon himself was left-handed, so that's the hand with which he'd wield his sword. He therefore preferred riding on the right side of the road, which he in turn forced on the rest of the French Empire. As his armies marched through Europe and eventually parts of Africa and North America, they took the keep right rule with them.
0: What finally cemented North America's stance of keeping right? The advent of the motor car.
1: Given that keeping right had already become the norm in the US, it's no surprise that when the first Ford Model T rolled off Henry Ford's assembly line, it had the steering wheel placed on the left, which naturally meant it was easier to drive on the right simply so the drivers could see better. Just north of the US, up in Canada, some provinces drove on the left, while others drove on the right depending on whether they used to be British or French colonies. But when roads were built to connect Canada with the US, chaos ensued. So the decision was made to switch to driving on the right. Incidentally, this was the same side of the road that Ontario and Quebec, the two largest provinces in the country, already used. Vancouver was the last city in Canada to make the switch at 6 a.m. on the 1st of January 1922. Back in Europe, keeping right was gaining popularity. Germany officially adopted driving on that side in 1910. As Hitler later gained strength in Europe, he began to impose all things right on several territories like Austria and Czechoslovakia. Hungary, which until then had persisted in driving on the left, finally made the switch in 1941. Eventually, the sole country in continental Europe that drove on the left was Sweden.
0: Which brings us to Dagen H, or Höger Trafikom Lögningen, which translates to right-hand traffic reorganization. Quite the tongue twister and possibly as complicated to pronounce as it was to execute.
1: In 1967, the Swedes decided that a switch to driving on the right side of the road would benefit them since it would ease cross-border traffic complications with their nearest neighbors, Finland and Norway. Since the country already used left-hand drive cars, which could later quite sensibly drive on the right side of the road, and since the number of cars was expected to substantially increase over the next few years, they settled on a date for the switch. Sweden had an aggressive campaign to make sure that drivers wouldn't forget that they were meant to swap sides. The Dagen H logo was emblazoned on everything from bikini bottoms to Y fronts and socks. There was even a contest where pop bands competed to make a song about the switch. The winning entry, a song called Höll dig till höger Svensson, or Keep to the Right Svensson, performed by the Telstars. While the process was more or less accident-free, there were major logistical challenges because everything from road signs to bus stops needed to be swapped. The operation cost Sweden a whopping 120 million Swedish krona. That's roughly 160 million euros today. And the country was left with a surplus of buses with doors that opened out on the left side, which they eventually shipped to Kenya and Pakistan. Speaking of Pakistan, it's been suggested that the country also considered switching from driving on the left to the right to break with their colonial past. Unfortunately, at the time, a lot of their goods were moved using camels, which had all been trained to walk on the left side of the road. It has been alleged that retraining obstinate camels to go on the right side of the road was too big an ask, and so plans for the switch were abandoned.
0: But is there a side of the road that's better and safer to drive on? And is the left or the right side of the road the actual right side?
1: A 2020 study hypothesized that there was a link between how safe left-hand or right-hand traffic was and neurophysiological factors like which hand you prefer, which of your eyes is dominant, and which side of the brain you use more. The study analyzed existing accident records to try and find which side of the road is truly safer. And while 50 years or so ago, there was some evidence that countries with left-hand traffic reported fewer road accidents, the study eventually didn't deliver conclusive results. Instead, it said because of potential right-hand and right-eye dominance, driving on the left could possibly be safer. Nonetheless, it's certainly not the most popular choice world over.
0: Of course, there have been other countries and territories around the world that have switched driving sides over the years.
1: Japan drives on the left side of the road, but after World War II, Okinawa was under American control and so switched to driving on the right in contrast to the rest of the country. It was only in 1978, in what was called the 7:30 changeover, that it reverted to driving on the left. Iceland, Nigeria, Sierra Leone, Yemen, and Ghana all switched driving sides at various points in time too. But perhaps the quirkiest switch of them all happened in Myanmar. On 6 December 1970, Myanmar, then still called Burma, switched from driving on the left side to the right because the country's leader, General Ne Win, simply decreed it. But since they'd only driven right-hand drive cars until then, they simply moved them over to the right side of the road, a practice which continues still today in modern-day Myanmar, possibly the only country in the world where right-hand drive cars officially drive on the right side of the road. Unusual to say the least.
0: Which side of the road do you drive on, and has there ever been a driving side switch in your part of the world? We'd love to hear from you in the comments.

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2: Say hello to Berlin Briefing,
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0: Politics, power plays.
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0: We decode what it means for you.
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3: In Italy, young startup farmers are setting trends. So, is it worth it farming again?
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1: You are at the right place.
0: Looking for more than just entertainment? Interested in a vibrant mix from business to science to culture? Then join us. Together we see. Maps help us understand the world. We just need to know how to read them. Crises, conflicts, and their histories. Mapped Out brings maps to life and helps you make sense of our world. Mapped Out by DW.
2: Vladimir Putin says the war in Ukraine may be nearing its end, and then he makes a suggestion. Europe should send a negotiator. His preferred choice, former German Chancellor Gerhard Schröder.
3: Personally, I prefer the former Chancellor of the Federal Republic of Germany, Mr. Schröder. Otherwise, let the Europeans choose a leader they trust and who hasn't said unpleasant things about us. Please, we have never been closed to negotiations, never.
2: The suggestion came at a press conference in Moscow on May the 9th, Victory Day. It is a striking proposal. Schröder is a man with long-standing ties to the Kremlin. In Germany, he's deeply controversial. And in Ukraine, many see him as compromised. So what exactly is Putin doing here? Is that a diplomatic opening or something more strategic?

0: strategic? These are just some of the questions that I'd like to dig into with my guest today on Berlin Briefing, Judy Dempsey, a scholar from Carnegie Europe. Hello, very good to have you here.
1: Thank you very much, Nina. Thank you.
0: So you've written a book about Angela Merkel and you've basically followed consecutive German government's policy when it comes to Russia. And this is something where I'm really interested to hear your insights. You know, how does that create a division potentially in Germany, this proposal by Vladimir Putin? But we're also joined by Roman Goncharenko, my colleague from our Ukrainian service. So Roman, let's just get started. When you first heard Vladimir Putin mention this proposal that Gerhard Schröder could come into the game, what were your first thoughts?
2: Well, I was not very much surprised. I think Vladimir Putin has several goals here. First, of course, it's a provocation, and he's trying to undermine European unity, unity between Europe and the United States in negotiations to end the Russian war against Ukraine, unity between Europe and Ukraine. But I think there is more to it. I think his strategic perspective or his wish is to have a leverage in future talks about Ukraine's membership in the European Union. So Russia would like to have a word in how fast Ukraine could join the European Union and in what terms. And this is only the beginning.
0: Okay, that's already a lot to unpack. And Judy, I just want to hear your first thoughts before we get into the discussion.
1: My first thoughts were partly one of surprise. I mean, Schröder's been out of the picture for such a long time. He doesn't speak publicly about Russia. He doesn't speak publicly about the war. He doesn't speak publicly about Ukraine. Actually, he doesn't speak publicly about many things at all at the moment. But I think Vladimir Putin's sort of suggestion, for want of a better term, is to take the Europeans off guard, to divide the Europeans, and to sort of put in the language, well, maybe it is time to mediate. But what does mediation mean when it doesn't mention Ukraine?
0: And divide he did. The reactions from European officials were swift. So maybe we can just get essentially the foreign policy spokesperson of the European institutions, Kaya Kallas. Let's just listen to her.
3: First, if we give the right to Russia to appoint a negotiator on our behalf, that would not be very wise. And second, I think Gerhard Schröder has been the high-level lobbyist for Russian state-owned companies. So it's clear why Putin wants him to be the person, so that actually, you know, he would be sitting on both sides of the table.
0: Okay, so the European Union itself, the spokesperson, can you just give us some background on her, Judy? Why did she react like this?
1: She's from Estonia, which is very important.
0: Which is a small Baltic country.
1: A very small Baltic country. It has the memory of occupation, long, long occupied until 1991 by then the former Soviet Union. And they are acutely aware of the need to defend themselves. They are acutely aware of the Europeans to stick together vis-a-vis Vladimir Putin and Russia. And she's acutely aware that the Europeans must be steadfast when it comes to supporting Ukraine. And to a point that, saying that Russia could appoint a mediator, well, I don't think it's up to Russia, actually. But if you take Putin at his word and he says, well, maybe if it's not Schröder, it could be a European spokesperson or a mediator. Well, let's see if the Europeans would respond in some way. But saying no without coming up with a sort of coherent answer, it's not the wisest position, actually.
0: Mm. Here in Berlin, the tone was cautious and sceptical. Just to get the full picture, we're also going to listen to the government spokesperson.
4: I would advise setting aside German sensitivities for the moment and perhaps also recognising the attempt to sow division that lies behind these proposals. And that is why we're going to get back to a serious footing. Seriousness requires that we continue to work through the established channels of communication, that Russia drops its conditions for such talks, and that it also recognizes the hopelessness of the war situation. And if it genuinely wishes to bring this war to a swift end, it should also enter into serious talks on the matter.
0: Okay, so

0: we've got essentially the various reactions. To understand why this matters, and I'll get back to Roman in a second, but first, Judy, we need to give an international audience some context here. Who is Gerhard Schröder? Why is he so controversial here in Germany? Outside of Germany, he's known as one of the country's former chancellors.
1: Gerhard Schröder is a very complex person. Politically, domestically, he's probably the only chancellor from the late 1990s up to the present who actually introduced radical economic reforms for the German economy. In fact, he kick-started the German economy, which was in a very bad situation. And when he became chancellor, he introduced these huge labour reforms, and as a result, he lost the election. He was kicked out and replaced by Angela Merkel. Now, that was the domestic
0: side. But he did restart the economy. He really did. Angela Merkel really did benefit from that.
1: And since then, Angela Merkel didn't do anything with reforms, neither did Olaf Scholz. And now we have the current chancellor, Friedrich Merz, who is stuck in terms of trying to push through any kind of reform agenda. Now, that's the domestic context. The international context, plus the foreign policy context, is Gerhard Schröder's extraordinarily close ties to Vladimir Putin and also to Gazprom, the big state gas monopoly. And indeed, under his watch, Germany became even more dependent on buying and importing Russian gas. And it became a very special German-Russian economic relationship with Schröder at the top and Vladimir Putin at the top. And this actual energy dependence prevented Germany from diversifying. And it created an awful lot of bad feeling between Germany and its Polish neighbour and indeed the Baltic countries, because they felt that both Vladimir Putin and Gerhard Schröder were doing deals behind their back and at the expense of these countries. So all these things are
0: sorry, but when you say close ties with Russian energy companies, this is literally close ties, right? If you could just elaborate.
1: There were more than close ties. When Schröder was elected chancellor, the first thing he did was hold a press conference. If my memory serves me, it was in the Adlon Hotel. And there he announced he was going to be on one of the big members of Gazprom, this huge state monopoly run essentially by Putin and his colleagues, supporters or whatever. And he forged an incredible close economic relationship, political relationship and a personal relationship. Actually, because of Putin, Gerhard Schröder could adopt one or two children. And this is quite interesting that not only did he adopt these two children with the help of Vladimir Putin, because there was very strict adoption laws introduced by Putin over the years in Russia, but have you heard Gerhard Schröder speak at all about the kidnapping of thousands of Ukrainian children by the Russians? I mean, if children are so important, and indeed Putin did help Schröder, it'd be very interesting to hear Gerhard Schröder actually speak out on this. But the element of Schröder is his controversial aspects. And there's some in Eastern Germany who are still pro-Russian, still pro-Schröder, and say, oh, give him a chance, let's end this war. And indeed, some in East Germany are against Ukraine. So Schröder fits into this element, oh, well, let's give this a chance now.
0: So, you know, there are economic ties, political ties and personal ties through the children. It's just really important to know this context about Gerhard Schröder. And actually, we found a clip from December 2017. So remember, this is something which Gerhard Schröder told my colleague Christian Tripper in an interview about his advice to the future German government when it comes to Russia policy. This is in December 2017, after Russia invaded Crimea. Let's just listen to that bit.
2: What policy should the new German government pursue with regard to Russia? What is your advice?
3: Cooperation rather than confrontation. I think that makes sense. We need something like a revival of the policy of détente. It's about time, high time, in fact. In light of what is happening in the Donbass, I'm in favor of lifting sanctions step by step rather than constantly thinking only about extending or tightening them. If there is a prisoner exchange, if there is a withdrawal of heavy weapons, verified in a transparent manner by the relevant people, then we should also go ahead and say, OK, we see goodwill. And we want to reward that by lifting sanctions step by step. As for the sanctions, incidentally, it is now very obvious. As the economic institutes have established, they are, as we know, primarily harming Germany.
0: So, Roman, I would like to bring you back in. Gerhard Schröder was very consistent, shall we say, in his stance. Let's just live with the fact that Russia is our close neighbour. Let's just forge ties wherever we can. No, we don't like this war. That is also something that belongs in this big picture. This is not a war that he would have suggested. It's something that Gerhard Schröder has said. But he's never outright called Vladimir Putin a war criminal. So what has been the perspective from the Ukrainian side when you look at Putin's proposal?
4: Well, speaking about Gerhard Schröder, we should also remember that after the full-scale invasion in 2022, there was a lot of criticism here in Germany. And I don't remember exactly if it was before or after that there were attempts to exclude him from his own Social Democratic Party. Those attempts failed. But he's still very, very controversial inside his party. Having said that, we should also remember that his idea from that interview that we've just heard, 2017, remember? So it was after Crimea, but before the full-scale invasion. Those ideas were not just Schröder's ideas. It was, I would say it was a consensus in a Social Democratic Party, which was a part of the coalition all that time. And also in the whole government of Angela Merkel, for years, it has been the idea, yes, Russia is a problematic partner, but we still are partners. We are building that Nord Stream 2 pipeline, which Merkel started, which she took over from Schröder. He is the father of that pipeline, pumping gas from Russia to Germany through the Baltic Sea. It was built during Merkel time, and the second one, after Crimea, was also built and started. Merkel just did the same thing that Schröder did. Let us not forget that. And of course, there is an interesting point to Schröder as a kind of mediator between Russia and Ukraine, because he had this role. He had this role in March 2022, just a few weeks after the full-scale invasion. He traveled to Moscow. In March 2022, he talked to Vladimir Putin. Then he traveled to Istanbul, to Turkey, where he spoke with the Ukrainian delegation. So he tried to mediate. He said in interviews, Ukrainian side asked him to do it. We had no confirmation of that from Kyiv, from the Ukrainian authorities, and we have no details whatsoever. But he was already in the role that Vladimir Putin is trying to give him again. But the resistance in Germany and in Ukraine as well is too big for that. Everybody understands who Gerhard Schröder is, that he's not neutral. He's Vladimir Putin's buddy. They are very, very close friends and have been for decades. That's why I think there is a second turn of that discussion, ideas that maybe Schröder could do this in a team with Frank-Walter Steinmeier, who is now German federal president, used to be foreign minister in Angela Merkel's government. And this is something that maybe Putin had in mind. I'll just set this stone rolling and then we'll see what happens.
0: And that is a very, very important aspect. Is this about Gerhard Schröder and the realistic prospect of him becoming the mediator? Or is this about what this proposal does to Europe and to Germany, Judy?
1: It's very difficult to say, but what Putin, I think, wants and what Schröder can identify with is a kind of return to the status quo ante. And as Roman was saying, there's been decades of this sort of motto, trade through cooperation, change will come through cooperation. Well, certainly part of the German establishment, a large part of the German establishment, whether it was the Christian Democrats or the Social Democrats, actually believed in that. And they pushed for this because of history, because of the complications of the German

Russian relationship. But actually, there has been huge disappointment now over the last couple of years that this kind of special Ostpolitik, for want of a better term, this Eastern policy towards Russia, it didn't deliver. The change didn't come.

0: Chancellors Willy Brandt, Merkel continued it as well. Various chancellors continued it, but the break came on the big invasion of 2022 when Olaf Scholz, the then Social Democratic Chancellor, actually shifted the mindset of dealing with Russia. This was fundamental. I think this relationship is actually broken. And if Putin thinks he can rescue it by naming Schröder as mediator, I think the time has gone. The relationship between Moscow and Berlin is so complicated and changed now.
1: OK, I would like to now take this to sort of a different level and explore the reasons, the potential reasons why Vladimir Putin sees himself in a position to make this proposal. There are different theories, and I would just like to hear both your opinions. One is, of course, that it does cause division within Europe. It keeps us busy. We're discussing. We've got the politically far left people in Germany saying, hey, look, this is yet another sign that Russia does want to negotiate and you just haven't picked up Russia's offers, right? So politicians are having to explain over and over again that no, you know, there have been no credible signs coming from the Kremlin that Putin is willing to negotiate. That is one theory, Judy.
0: That is one theory. But until now, even before 2022, when Russia illegally annexed Crimea, Putin didn't want anything to do with the Europeans. And yes, during the Minsk negotiations after the first invasion of Ukraine by Russia, Merkel was at the seat there, but the EU itself wasn't at the seat in Minsk. The French were there but it didn't really lead anywhere. And now what you see is the realization in Moscow, perhaps, that the American mediating terms is going nowhere. And Europe did try to be involved in the talks, or at least be informed about them from the Washington side, but they were never involved whatsoever. Putin didn't want it. Yes, the Ukrainians did, but the Americans thought under Trump, well, we can work this out with Vladimir Putin. And of course, rarely was at all, actually, was President Zelensky of Ukraine involved in this. But what I'm getting at is that perhaps Putin sees a chance now that the American negotiations have gone nowhere. Let's see now if, since the Europeans is a bit of exhaustion steeping in, maybe we can get some decent Europeans on board to play our kind of fiddle when it comes to dealing with this war. But yes, it'll create divisions, but so far the Europeans generally are holding together on this. If they're going to hold together, they better come up with some kind of response.
1: Roman, did Vladimir Putin make this suggestion to get Donald Trump interested again in the peace negotiations? Because that is another theory, that Vladimir Putin feels that Donald Trump has lost interest and has sort of moved away. And Vladimir Putin really only sees himself at a negotiating table with Donald Trump. So is this proposal to bring Gerhard Schröder into the game Vladimir Putin's attempt to draw Donald Trump's attention back to Russia and Ukraine?
2: I think the opposite is Vladimir Putin's aim. So he knows that Donald Trump doesn't like Europe. And he thinks, if I make now a gesture towards Europe, that would be very unpopular in Washington. Trump would not like it. So we have seen in the past weeks a further alienation between the United States and Germany, with Donald Trump criticizing German Chancellor Merz for not helping in his war against Iran. We've seen plans to withdraw 5,000 American troops from Germany, which is a severe blow to Germany. Against that background, now comes the Russian proposal. Okay, let's talk. But we should remember, Vladimir Putin was not hiding that he actually hates Europe. And Russian establishment despises Europe. And I would say it's really hatred. We should always remember that. There is no change there. But I think his attempt is, as I've said at the beginning, to undermine the unity on several levels. And we did mention that it is also an attempt to undermine the German government, because we saw some very cautious remarks from the Social Democrats, some of them saying, oh, let's think about

0: about it, maybe Shreli is not such a bad idea. And the German government is now going through some turbulent times because of the domestic agenda, because of the reforms that Friedrich Merz is trying to push. And the Social Democrats, at least he sees them, are not ready to go as fast as he would like to. So on the other hand, I think it's important to understand that what Russia is trying to achieve by, let's say, talking about, we don't know what will come out of it. It's just talking. But Russia could be trying to stop Europe from imposing further sanctions. This is what happened with the United States. If you talk to Donald Trump, that's what Vladimir Putin is thinking. He maybe will not be helping Ukraine like the U.S. government used to do under Joe Biden. That was one of his ideas, and it's working. The United States is no longer a Ukrainian partner. So maybe Putin is thinking, as long as we talk with Europeans, no matter what about, they will not impose tougher sanctions on Russia. Maybe they will not send more weapons to Ukraine because we are talking. So they would be afraid to endanger the diplomatic process.
1: Roman, I would like to hear your thoughts on two more things that Vladimir Putin said in the speech last weekend. One was that he was making comments about potentially the war potentially coming to an end in Ukraine. And the other thing was that some observers said that for the very first time they heard the Russian leader say Gospodin Zelensky, so Mr. Zelensky, speaking respectfully. This is how some people interpreted it. What's your view?
0: Well, I don't see any changes in Vladimir Putin's position towards President Zelensky of Ukraine. He hates him. This will not change. But I think he has to play this game with the Europeans. This is his intention. I think that in general, the war is coming to an end. I think Russia has resources maybe for 2 years, not more, maybe less. Some experts I've been talking to in Kyiv just a few weeks ago said that if Ukraine continues that wave of attacks on Russian refineries with long-range drones and missiles, this is something completely new. And we are now seeing also the German defense minister, Boris Pistorius, who traveled to Kyiv just a few days ago, saying basically the same. Maybe this is a dramatic change in this war. It's too early to call, but the signs are there, and also inside the Russian economy. But my assumption would be that Vladimir Putin would still try to continue, and Russia has the resources, I think, for maybe 1 or 2 years. This is my assumption. So the war will not end this year, I don't believe this, but maybe next year, because of the pressure Vladimir Putin is feeling inside Russia, where the budget deficit this year is already bigger than it was 2025. And the situation is not getting better because Russia has some additional oil revenues because of Donald Trump's war against Iran.
1: And people deeply dissatisfied also with the deep strikes that are hitting Russian hinterland. You know, the war is literally arriving in Russia. So, Judy, you've already said the Europeans cannot just say, OK, Gerhard Schröder is a nonsense proposal. They need to come up with their own idea, right? What could that be?
2: Well, they floated the idea of maybe having a dialogue with Putin. This was about 10 days ago, and I read as much as I could from the EU statements. But there was very little substance, very little content. And I think the point is that if you're going to say this publicly, you have to back it up with some negotiating material, and it's not there. And in fact, it sent some tremors across some of the capitals, especially the Baltic states and Poland, because they say, you know, how do we negotiate at the moment? This is the first thing. Secondly, I wonder, did Putin raise this idea of having Gerhard Schröder as a mediator because he actually feels under pressure? And his words were carefully chosen. They weren't aggressive. They were sort of reaching out in some way. And I was wondering, is this against the background of fatigue at home and the fact that Russia isn't actually making any kind of inroads into the Donbass even properly to gain more territory? So they are certainly under pressure. So all these things are coming to play. As for the sanctions,

0: Well, the latest batch of sanctions were immediately agreed. We have, of course, a new leadership in Hungary. So this is a
1: big, the country that used to always oppose.
0: That's right. Under the former Prime Minister Viktor Orban, they always tried to block the sanctions or get concessions. And now under the new Prime Minister, Peter Madjar, without a blink, the sanctions were rolled over. We'll see, you know, what Robert Fico, the Slovak leader, will do. I think he was in Moscow for the parade, actually. But, you know, this kind of, these far-right-wing leaders, pro-Russian, there's very few of them now in Eastern Europe. But don't forget what's happening in Eastern Germany with the big elections coming up in Saxony-Anhalt, where the far-right-wing Alternative for Germany is doing very, very well. And in fact, they are now considered the biggest party in the opinion polls. So this is another
1: headache.
0: They're
1: not just far-right, they're very pro-Russian.
0: They're very pro-Russian. Now they're, of course, very anti the American-Israeli war in Iran. This wins enormous number of supporters among the East Germans, and indeed probably among Germans as well. But all these are up, that are issues that Chancellor Merz has to deal with. And Vladimir Putin surely must be aware of all of this.
1: Roman Gonsarenko over in Bonn at the moment from our Ukrainian service, thank you very much for joining us. And Judy Dempsey, it's been a great pleasure. And this is very much the space to watch for news from Russia and Ukraine, peace negotiations, Germany's role. And thank you very much for listening and watching today. Make sure that you subscribe to our newsletter as well. That comes out once a week.
2: Meet your tomato.
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5: I want farming to reconnect food with its origins.
2: In Italy, young startup farmers are setting trends. So, is it worth it farming again?
5: It was the best decision of our life.
2: Italy's new farmers. In 30 minutes. The Beijing Spring of the late 1970s was a brief period of liberalization, and Chinese artists seized the moment. A wall in the heart of the city set the scene for a democratic movement. And communist authorities indulged them, at first. Beijing Spring. In 75 minutes.
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This is DW News, and these are our top stories. China's President Xi Jinping has warned Donald Trump that differences over Taiwan could lead to conflict with the U.S. Trump is in China on the first visit by a U.S. president since 2017, during his first term. He says Xi has told him China wants to help negotiate an end to the Iran war. A third day of Russian drone and missile attacks on Ukraine has destroyed an apartment building in Kyiv. At least 9 people were killed and dozens more are missing. President Volodymyr Zelensky says Russia launched more than 1,500 drones and missiles at targets across Ukraine in one of the longest bombardments of the war. Cuba's energy minister says the island's fuel reserves have run out because of the US blockade against it. Havana has seen its biggest protests in years against the daily power cuts. The director of the CIA has flown to Cuba for talks with local officials. President Trump has said the two long-term adversaries should resume dialogue.